Might be complicated to explain about it, so bear with me. Here we go. After pulling down the lap bars and buckling the seatbelts, the train leaves the station and turns left towards the chain lift hill. After the chain lift pulled the coaster uphill, and after reaching the top, it heads down the first drop and followed by another hill, and a downward twist followed by yet another hill going up and down, followed by a twisting hill, then up and around and down, another twisting hill followed by a small brake run, then down again. Then some twisting hills followed by the final brake run. Now that was a mouthful. And now it's time for fun facts time! Wonder Woman's Flight of Courage is slightly larger than the West Coast version of New Jersey's Dazzle Coaster at Six Flags Great Adventure in Jackson, New Jersey, which debuted in June as the world's tallest and fastest and longest ride of its kind. Rocky Mountain Construction had built similar Raptor Track single rail coasters at Six Flags Fiesta Texas, Wonder Woman's Golden Lasso Coaster at California, Great America, and Railblazer and Stunt Pilot at Silverwood, Ohio. Hello, this is Eddie Holmes. Welcome to another exciting episode of Theme Park Facts, the podcast where I discuss theme park rides from across America. Today's ride is the Giant Drop, a drop tower at Six Flags Great America in Gurnee, Illinois, and it was manufactured by Intamin. Now, as you know, or if you don't know, theme parks are very dear to my heart, so it's my duty to share all the fun facts and figures about theme park rides that even I couldn't think of. As usual, the following information that you are about to hear can be found on Wikipedia.com. And now, on with the show. As part of a free phrase plan for Southwest Territory Theme Area, the Giant Drop at Six Flags Great America was the second phase of the area following the first. The opening of Southwest Territory, which opened in 1996. Plans to construct the ride were approved by the Gurnee Village Board on October 8, 1996, despite resident opposition citing concerns that the new attraction would create inhabitable noise throughout the village, as homes were located near Washington Street, near where the attraction would be constructed. That same month, groundbreaking on the attraction had begun, and in December 1996, the ride was finalized, which cranes used construction progress to hoist 35.5 tons motor houses to the top of the ride. The ride finally opened to the public on April 26, 1997, alongside Daredevil Dive as part of the opening ceremony for the attraction. 144 couples from around the Midwest gathered at the park for a mass ceremony inside the Southern West Territory Amphitheater before going on the attraction and being pronounced man and wife. After the pronouncement, a voice over the public address system was heard saying, "You may now take the ultimate plunge," as couples were dropped down the attraction. The ride was a drop tower. It's a type of amusement park ride incorporating a central tower structure with one or more gondolas attached. In a typical modern configuration, each gondola carrying riders is lifted to the top of the tower and then released to free fall back down to the ground level. The ride is the second tallest attraction at Six Flags Great America behind Sky Trek Tower at 330 feet. The ride is themed to an aerial excavator built by the fictional Southwest Mining Company. Located in the Southwest Territory section of the park, there are six vehicles with four riders per vehicle. The tower was brown and the cars were orange like brown. This very fast ride can reach speeds up to 62 miles per hour. It has a height of 227 feet and a drop of 205 feet. And now it's time for the ride layout. This might be complicated to explain about it, so bear with me. Here we go. The attraction is themed on the abandoned Loco Diablo Mine, which has started on the entrance sign is owned, built, and designed by the Southwest Mining Company, as the ride itself is one oral excavator. Throughout the queue line, guests enter through elaborately themed rocky canyons and abandoned mining facilities before guests reach the Giant Drop, the oral excavator. After riders went through the queue experience, riders enter one of the ride six cars. Ascending towards a height of 227 feet, the ride then descends 205 feet, traveling at a speed of 62 miles per hour. Frictionless magnetic brakes stop the ride, giving
a smooth landing. Now that was a mouthful. And now it's time for Fun Facts Time. The ride received a temporary refeed in 2017 under the name Drop of Doom, featuring virtual reality headsets in partnership with Samsung. Monica Eng of the Chicago Tribune described the attraction in a chart style, describing it as lasting a lifetime, and would recommend the ride to her worst enemy. The magnetic brakes were also described as feeling like landing on a humongous pillow. And so that's the end of another exciting episode of Theme Park Facts. Until next time, stay safe, stay happy, and stay nostalgic. Goodbye, everybody.

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1: Hello, my name is Deb Turpin, and today I'll be reading from Guidepost Magazine, connecting people with uplifting stories of comfort and hope, prayer and tools for faithful, positive living. Denzel Washington, The Mentors He Will Never Forget. The celebrated actor's inspiring story of success reminds us that there are always people out there to help us along the way. One of my favorite verses of the Bible says, "Train up a child in the way he should go, and when he is old, he will not depart from it." Powerful words, aren't they? They remind me of how important it is to give children a firm foundation. Show me a successful individual, and I'll show you someone who had real positive influences in his or her life. I don't care what you do for a living. If you do it well, I'm sure there was someone cheering you on or showing the way. A mentor. I've had that push in my life, going back as far as I can remember. Here's how mentors can make a difference. Here's what they did for me. Start dreaming. The first push outside my own home came at the Boys Club in Mount Vernon, New York. I spent a lot of time there as a kid. My parents couldn't always be home when I was done with school. They were too busy working. My mom worked in beauty salons. My father was a preacher. He had a couple of churches, one in Virginia, the other in New York. In addition to that, he always had at least two full-time jobs. From the time I was six, the Boys Club was my whole world. I learned how to play ball there and how to focus and set my mind on a goal. I learned about consequences and the difference between right and wrong. At the heart of the place was a force of nature named Billy Thomas. He made each of us feel like we were something special. I was so impressed with him that I started to imitate him. I would walk like Billy and try to shoot a foul shot like Billy. I would try to sit like him and treat others with respect like he did. I even practiced signing my name like Billy. There was a real flourish to his handwriting, and I used to copy it so much I can still see it in the way I sign my own name today. One of Billy's great innovations was to hang college pennants from the walls of the club's main hall, one for each school his kids went on to attend. The deal was, when you graduated from high school and went away to college, you had to send Billy a pennant, and he'd put it up proudly on the wall for the rest of us to see. Boston University, Syracuse, Vanderbilt, Marquette, schools I never heard of. I used to look at those names and think, man, anything is possible. Gus Williams, a great ball player from my neighborhood, was a couple of years ahead of me. He went out to USC on a basketball scholarship, and I can still remember standing out in that hallway, looking up at his USC pennant, thinking, if Gus can make it, then I can make it too. I'd never been anywhere, didn't even know where California was, but if a guy from Mount Vernon could get a scholarship to a great school, why couldn't I? Get to work. On 3rd Street in Mount Vernon, there was a barber shop called The Modernistic, run by a man named Jack Coleman. I started working there at the age of 11 or 12 because I wanted to make some money. Jack Coleman took me on as a kindness to my mother, I'm sure, but I thought it was the best job in the world. I was Mr. Coleman's cleanup guy, but the real money came in tips from customers. They'd step out of Mr. Coleman's chair, and I'd be on them with a whisk broom, brushing off their collar, saying, "Man, you look good. Is there anything I can do for you?" There were rewards all day long, especially if you were respectful and solicitous. I also got to see how hard Mr. Coleman worked to make his business run. He wasn't just the head barber. He was like the Modernistic's master of ceremonies, presiding over a wonderfully eccentric parade of souls. He was a strong individual and true to his word. The shop used to close at 6:30 so the barbers could get home to their families. I'll never forget what he said once when someone walked in there at 6:35. "Am I late?" he asked. "No, you're early. You're first," Mr. Coleman said. "You're the first one up tomorrow morning." See, a whole new world. For high school, I got a modest scholarship to a prep school called Oakland Academy in upstate New York. There were only about six of us inner-city kids, kids who might be labeled troubled youth. Truth was, we weren't troubled so much as we were caught between school and the streets. I never knew how my mother managed it, scraping by to meet the tuition balance. Years later, I was shown the old accounts ledger from Oakland, and there next to her name were the oddest numbers: $16, $37, $109. I looked at those figures and saw my mother breaking her back to lift me up, one small payment at a time. At Oakwood, I had an English teacher named Mr. Underwood. He always had to start the day by reading the New York Times. In the beginning, I just thumbed through the sports pages, but over time I started to read some of the other sections. That opened up a new world to me. I started caring about what was going on inside my own small protected environment. Vietnam was winding down. Watergate was ramping up. People were struggling to make ends meet, and I was soaking it all in through the morning paper. Look for guidance. I ended up staying close to home when it came time for college. I went to Fordham University in the Bronx. At first, I thought I wanted to be a doctor, then a lawyer, then maybe a journalist. Midway through my junior year, I was asked to leave Fordham for a while until I figured out what I wanted to do, which is a nice way of saying I was on academic probation. But before I left, I took this public speaking class. I heard it would be an easy B. I don't even remember the name of the old guy who taught that class. I just remember his legs were always wrapped in ace bandages that would come unraveled. He might have looked scattered, but his mind wasn't. What he really loved was Shakespeare. One day he asked me to do a scene from Hamlet. I was terrified. I didn't think I could do it, but he must have seen something in me that I didn't see in myself. At the end, I was ready to race out of the classroom as fast as I could. I promised I'd never do something like that again. But that summer, I was a counselor at camp, and I performed on stage with my kids. We did skits, and I started to really like being on stage. Maybe this was something I could do. After a performance, a man came up to me and said, "Have you ever thought about being an actor?" "Well, you know," I said, playing it cool. "Took a class in college. Played Hamlet." "Believe in yourself." My second go-round at Fordham, I switched to the school's Midtown campus where they had a real drama program, and I became passionate about acting. Bob Stone, my English teacher, was involved in the theater program and knew his stuff. He'd been on Broadway with stars like Paul Robeson and Jose Ferrer and had accomplished a lot. I told him I was serious about becoming an actor, and he encouraged me. More than that, he believed in me. After I appeared in a student production of Othello, he wrote a letter of recommendation for me to grad school. What he basically said was, "If you don't have the talent to nurture this young man, then don't accept him." I must have read the letter 100 times. Each time I thought, "Wow, if he thinks I'm that good, then I'm going to have to live up to those words." He put a fire under me. For years, I kept that letter in my pocket. Still have it. Whenever things become tough, I read it. There were times I wondered if I'd ever catch my first break, but Bob's words kept me going. I kept telling myself, "It'll all work out. Something big is coming." Yes, I worked hard. I made some sacrifices until I finally made it. Yes, you could say, I had some luck. But I also had tremendous help along the way. That was a huge blessing from God. Behind every great success, there's someone, and often more than one person, a parent, teacher, coach, role model. It starts somewhere. As the Bible says, "Train up a child in the way he should go, and when he is old, he will not depart from it." There's no reason it can't start with you. 7 Bible Verses About Helping Others by Sabra Ciancanelli. What does the Bible say about helping others? Turn to these uplifting verses for encouragement and inspiration to extend your blessings by serving others. Let each of you look not only to his own interest, but also to the interest of others. Philippians 2, verse 4. We who are strong have an obligation to bear with the failings of the weak and not to please ourselves. Romans 15, verse 1. For you know the grace of our Lord Jesus Christ, that though he was rich, Yet for your sake he became poor, so that you through his poverty might become rich. 2 Corinthians 8, verse 9. Bear one another's burdens, and so fulfill the law of Christ. Galatians 6, verse 2. There will always be poor people in the land. Therefore, I command you to be open-handed toward your fellow Israelites who are poor and needy in your land. Deuteronomy 15, verse 11. You should remember the words of the Lord Jesus, "It is more blessed to give than to receive." Acts 20, verse 35. If it is to encourage, then give encouragement. If it is giving, then give generously. If it is to lead, do it diligently. If it is to show mercy, do it cheerfully. Romans 12, verse 8. Four Prayers to Keep You Healthy by Bob Hostetler. Of course we pray when sick, but here are ways to pray for ongoing and better health. We pray for the sick. We pray for ourselves when we're sick too. But how many of us pray for health when we're healthy? For continued health? For increasing health? One of my favorite prayers is the Lorica, or breastplate, attributed to St. Patrick. It's a wonderful prayer of power and protection and a great guide for how we might pray for health even when we're not ill. He prayed against every cruel and merciless power that may oppose my body and my soul, including against poison, against burning, against drowning, against wounding. So why don't we follow his example and pray for ourselves and others when we're healthy? Here are a few suggested prayers for the healthy. Each will be faced for oneself, but can easily be revised or adapted into a prayer for someone else. Number 1. Thanks for health. Heavenly Father, thank you for the health and vitality I enjoy today. Thank you for functioning organs, working joints, strong muscles, and sharp senses. Let your vitality flow into every cell in my body, driving far from me all sickness and disease, and remind me to give you praise and thanks for the health I enjoy. Amen. Number 2, protection for continued health. God, grant that I may continue in health today. Wherever I go, protect me from germs and viruses and bacteria. Keep me safe from injury of body, mind, and soul, and bring me to this day's end filled with health and energy, that I may enjoy good health and that all may go well with me. 3 John, verse 2. Number 3. Petition for increase in health. Holy Spirit, my body is your temple. 1 Corinthians 3, verse 16, and 6, verse 19. And my desire is to keep it healthy and to increase in health and strength. Help me to be a good steward of the health and strength you give, in what I eat and drink and how I conduct myself each day. Protect me from sickness, disease, and injury, granting me mobility, flexibility, and strength. Amen. Number 4. Appeal for healthy functions. Gracious God, you knit me together in my mother's womb. I am fearfully and wonderfully made. Psalm 139, verses 13 to 14. My body is a wonder and at times a mystery to me. Please keep it functioning well. Keep my heart strong and my lungs healthy. Keep my blood pressure and cholesterol in a healthy range. Protect my memory and preserve my senses. Oversee all the functions of my body that promote health and well-being. Amen. Mission Possible. I trained military personnel to use mules in the most challenging terrain, but when Hurricane Helene struck, could I use my mules for a different kind of challenge? Lord, why me? Rain streamed from the brim of my hat with no hint that it would ever stop. Even at midday, the sky was as dark as dusk. I swung up onto my lead mule, Max, settling into the saddle. I wondered if he felt what I did, a sense of dread at the destruction all around us. My fellow mule packer, Bob Howitz, and I had just arrived in Montreat, North Carolina. It was September 29, 2024, 3 days after Hurricane Helene made landfall. We'd come here to help, but now, in the face of such destruction, the sheer scale of it, trees down, bridges gone, roads washed away, I wondered if there was anything anyone could do, especially two guys with a string of 9 mules. I glanced at Bob. He looked as stunned as I was. I almost felt guilty thanking the Lord that my town of Mount Ola, North Carolina, about 100 miles east, hadn't caught a direct hit. My wife, Michelle, and our four kids, plus the mules, lived there, and we'd lost power for only a day. I guess these folks wouldn't get power back for weeks, maybe months. I shook my head and asked myself again if coming here had been the right thing. I'm 58, and I have been packing mules, carrying goods, particularly in remote areas, since I was 16. It's all I ever wanted to do. I've worked for the Forest Service in the Sierra Nevada, led mule hiking expeditions. Michelle would add that I am a world champion packer in competitions, though I don't like to brag. Packers are a tight-knit community, and we're all pretty good at what we do. What I'm most proud of is training special forces from all branches of the U.S. military how to load and pack animals for applications in unforgiving terrain where vehicles can't always go. That job is a huge honor. It feels like what I was meant to do in life, using my mules for a larger purpose. It feels like a mission. The day Helene struck, I was ready to go on a Marines training command. The truck was loaded with a week's worth of supplies, food for the mules, and all the gear. Helene changed that. The mission was canceled. Meanwhile, I heard reports out of western North Carolina and eastern Tennessee of raging rivers and widespread floods, landslides that had wiped out whole communities, downed power lines, no cell service or internet, thousands of folks stranded without food or medicine. That's when I started talking to Michelle about how we could help. The obvious answer was the mules. Most people think of mules as lowly animals, but they're misunderstood. Mules are intelligent, independent thinkers. They're not necessarily stubborn, but they are cautious. Their strength and endurance are legendary and make them excellent workers. I could rely on my mules. Call Bob, Michelle said. I called my buddy, another packer. The trucks are full and the mules are ready, Bob. I believe we can help. Want to do it? I asked. Bob didn't hesitate. Let's go. That night, Michelle posted on Facebook with our contact info. We are working to bring supplies into areas affected by the hurricane. Please reach out if you know of specific areas that we can get in our mule strings to help. In the first hour, we got hundreds of texts and emails. By the next day, thousands of phone messages. We bought all the supplies we could. Michelle stayed home to coordinate, and Bob and I took off with two loaded trucks pulling 20-foot stock trailers. Now, scanning the devastation all around us, I was worried. I'd assumed we'd be dropping off some supplies to a few remote areas until more help could arrive. Yet the need was overwhelming. Lives were on the line. Thousands of lives. I had no idea how long it would be before real help arrived. I wasn't qualified in disaster relief. I had no idea what might lie ahead of us. Even with the mules, would they know when it was too dangerous to go on? Our first mission was to deliver insulin to three homes. I started out on Max with another mule, Apache, connected by a rope following behind. The mules are sure-footed, trained to walk on granite, slick rocks, and steep mountainsides. But this was different. The middle of the road was completely caved in, with just a narrow track on each side. It took Max and Apache more than 2 hours to pick their way along the ruts and over fallen trees and debris to reach the first house. But the relief on the people's faces made our efforts worth it. I took a deep breath and prayed for God to watch over us. Back home, Michelle coordinated donations of water, food, batteries, tools, grills, diapers, pet food, and livestock feed with help from Bob's wife, Shayna, our friend Karen Darrow, and our youngest daughter, Faith. They'd then driven the 100 miles from Mount Ulna to Montreat, where we had set up a staging area in a parking lot. Our oldest son, Zach, and his ranch hand, Slim Milan, joined me and Bob, and every night we'd reload our pack boxes with provisions. We strung five mules, each of which could carry about 200 pounds. We headed to Swannanoa, North Carolina, where it was said 30% of the town's residents were trapped. Then, in Elk Park, we saw the Elk River littered with steel, rebar, cars, a half-submerged semi-cab. We endured the continuing wind and rain, unrelenting mosquitoes, and the stench of decay. But the worst thing by far were all the people desperate to locate family members. They asked us to check on them to see if they were alive. Sometimes they were, sometimes they weren't. Why me, Lord? I prayed. I wasn't sure if I could go on. We ventured into the hollers of East Tennessee. In Roan Mountain, I cleared a path with a chainsaw to get to a house down by the river. There, an elderly lady sat in a rocker on her porch with a .22 rifle on her lap. She took one look at me. I'm not leaving, she growled. I stopped. It's okay, ma'am. We're here to help. She nodded, and I unloaded a box of food and blankets for Max, some fuel for her generator, then reached for another box. She raised a hand. Nope, just this and no more, she said. So my kin on the other side of the mountain will have enough. I nodded and set her supplies on the porch. God bless, I said, and started down the trail. I turned my head and looked back. There she was amid the wreckage and debris, with prospects that looked near hopeless, yet she was as scrappy as anyone. What was it that made her stay put through the hurricane, gave her the courage to protect her property, and the empathy to think of her kin on the other side of the mountain? Was it the same thing that was getting me through, moment by harrowing moment? Later, in another holler, we were headed down a steep mountainside over fallen trees when Max abruptly stopped. I leaned forward and gave a low whistle, a signal to continue. Nope, not moving. I patted his neck and spoke softly. I'm tired, too. And I was, more tired than I'd ever been. Let's go. But Max wouldn't budge. I shook my head and slid off the saddle. I'm going to investigate, I yelled back to Bob. Lord, is this where we turn back? I stepped carefully. Fine, fine, fine. Then, sure enough, a deep, soft spot. The ground was so spongy we would have fallen right through. Something like that could have meant disaster for our whole string. I hadn't seen it, but Max knew. Good job, I said. I climbed back into the saddle. The mules knew when we could go or not. I had to trust them. No, wait. I had to trust, period. Trust that I'd be able to get the help to those who needed it. Trust that I'd be able to handle the heartbreak. Trust that God knew exactly what he was doing when he sent us into this destruction. The sun was setting and we started back to camp. The rain had finally moved out. I stopped Max as we neared, then looked up at the vast, starry sky. I'd wondered if I could deal with coming here. In questioning myself, I was also questioning God. He doesn't always call the most qualified or the most willing. Wasn't I pretty much proof of that? I thought of the families we brought medicine to. All the volunteers, the mules and I had been used for a purpose, to help the helpless. I thought of the old woman in the holler, sitting stubbornly on her porch, undefeated. She took only what she needed so that others could be helped. God was using all of us to help one another. My mission was to be part of that plan. I gave Max a nudge. He was hungry and needed his feed, and I didn't want him to wait. By Mike Toberer, Harmony, North Carolina. The Right Stranger. Sometimes God puts people in your path, even at Walmart. It wasn't like me, but I wasn't feeling so sunny that bright spring morning, and not for any particular reason. I have so many blessings, a great job, a loving family, good friends. Still, it was like I had a case of the Mondays on a Saturday. I had to pick up a few things at Walmart, but I just didn't feel like being around people. Lord, let me get my shopping done quickly, I thought, pulling into the parking lot, and maybe you can help give me a better attitude, too. I grabbed a cart and sped over to the store's skincare aisle for face wash. I turned the corner and, whoa, nearly bumped my cart into a woman who was standing right in front of the shelf I needed. I'm sorry, I said. I'll move, she said, maneuvering out of the way. I nodded, grabbed the face wash, and kept cruising down the aisles. 10 minutes later, in produce, I leaned over to choose a bunch of celery. I looked up, and there she was again. Hey there, she said, and smiled. She had warm brown eyes and such a kind manner that I found myself smiling back. Looks like we're on the same path today, I said. I buzzed over to housewares and threw a kitchen towel in my cart. As I reached the end of the aisle, she turned into it. I laughed. Third time's the charm, I said. Right, she said. This is too funny. I finished shopping, went through the checkout, and pushed my cart to the crowded parking lot. I was just a few feet from my car when, yep, you guessed it, she was two cars down from mine, putting groceries in her trunk. Hello again, I said. She turned around. No way. I'm Denise, I said, walking over. And, she said. That's when something came over me, and I blurted out, Anne, I feel like I'm supposed to ask you if you need me to pray for you. She looked kind of shocked. I was, too. I had never once asked a stranger in a parking lot if they needed prayer. Maybe I'm out of line, I thought. Or not. That's okay, too. Actually, I could use a prayer, Anne said. I just moved here from Virginia to help my dad. He has dementia, and caring for him, setting up doctor's appointments, making sure he's eating healthy and he's safe, is much more difficult than I anticipated. I'm never sure if I'm doing the right thing. I grabbed her hands and we bowed our heads. Lord, I ask, please help Anne make the best choices for her father's care. Thank you, Denise, she said. What do you do for work? That's just what I was about to tell you. I'm a holistic nutritionist and I work with caregivers. She stared at me. You're kidding. Days earlier, I told her, I'd met with the owner of a company offering support to families caring for aging loved ones, bathing, meal prep, rides to appointments. Let me get your contact information, I said, and I'll connect the two of you. I'd like that, Anne said. I hadn't wanted to be around anyone, but then the Lord put me in the path of the right stranger, not once, but four times. I walked back to my own car, feeling brighter. By Denise Kennedy, Rock Hill, South Carolina. Coffee Pot Connection. As a mom of two always hungry teenage boys, I spend a lot of time in the kitchen. I don't mind cooking, but I could do without all the cleanup, especially washing dishes, my least favorite chore of all. My husband, Bill, knows this. After dinner each night, while I relax at the table, he takes care of the dishes, even washing the coffee pot so it'll be ready to go in the morning, and wipes down the counters. It's our time to catch up after a busy work day. I'm a hairstylist, and people tell me a lot of entertaining stories while they're in my chair. You're not going to believe the antics one client's dog got up to, I said one evening, recounting the funny anecdotes. Bill chuckled and told me about his day as quality improvement specialist. I had so many meetings, I think I ate my lunch in about 2 minutes flat, he said. It's a simple habit, but I love our evening catch-up time. It helps Bill and me stay connected, even when life gets hectic. And seeing that sparkling clean coffee pot waiting for me in the morning is like hearing Bill whisper, I love you. His thoughtful little gestures make our 21 years of marriage sweeter. By Krista Harrington, Hebron, Kentucky. Spirit Lifting. For through the Spirit we eagerly await by faith the righteousness for which we hope. Galatians 5, verse 5. I grew up in the Arizona desert, so when I moved to Oregon in the dead of winter, the bleak February landscape saddened me. Winter felt long. Hope was in short supply. One day, my neighbor showed me her seed catalogs, chatting about the upcoming gardening season in anticipation of her spring and summer plots. But would those warmer days ever come? One chilly afternoon, I was helping my neighbor weed and prepare a garden bed. Amid the ground cover and dandelions, I spotted delicate purple, yellow, and white blooms that resembled miniature tulips. What are those? I asked. The crocuses let us know that spring is on the way, my friend said. They give us hope that winter won't last forever. Every year since then, I make a garden. When life feels like a never-ending winter, I watch for the crocuses to pop their heads out of the frozen ground. When I spot one, it's like a message from God. I grab a mug of cocoa, open a seed catalog, and dream of summer's garden. Father, let me eagerly watch for new life with hope. Amen. By Linda S. Clare. The Upside. Quotes from today's positive thinkers. You may wish your big, bold change is just a finger snap away, but it's not supposed to be. It's between the jump and the landing where all the good stuff happens. Hoda Kotb, author and former Today Show co-anchor. We often equate the full, abundant life with a happy, skippy, healthy, and wealthy life. And in fact, that abundant life that Jesus promises us is actually one of intimacy and connection and comfort and strength with Him. Nikki Hardy, author on how her faith changed during cancer treatment after her mother and sister both died of the disease. Love doesn't divide the pool of goodness available to all humanity, but multiplies it for everyone. Martha Beck, speaker, teacher, and author. Decisions will be made by choice or by chance, because not deciding is a decision. Gretchen Rubin, author and podcast host. If I say that everyone is deserving of happiness, that must mean that I am too. Chrissy Metz, actor, on learning to be kinder to herself. Adventure has no age limit and service has no borders. Eleanor Hamby, who traveled with best friend and fellow octogenarian Sandra Hazellip to 7 continents and 18 countries in 80 days after meeting during medical mission work. God never created a soul without giving them a gift. He put it inside you. You ain't got to look under the ocean or on a mountain. It ain't under no rocks. It's the things that you do the absolute best with the least amount of effort. That's your God-given gift. Steve Harvey, entertainer, on how a divine response from God encouraged him to keep pursuing his dream of performing. As the saying goes, hurt people hurt people. But I also believe healed people help others heal. Our healing journey can be an example of God's power to heal them, too. Amy L. Williams, youth minister for more than 30 years to teens who have been involved in gangs and the criminal justice system. Embrace uncertainty. Some of the most beautiful chapters in our lives won't have a title until much later. Bob Goff, writer and speaker. You don't have to be perfect. You just have to be fast. My coach told me this in response to my overthinking and trying too hard to be perfect, that I forgot the overall goal, to win the race. It applies to parenting and so many other areas in life. How many times do we try to be perfect and forget the real goal? Elena Myers Taylor, Team USA bobsled athlete and two-time Olympic medalist, on the best advice she's ever received. One of the key things you want to say to yourself is, yet. I'm not good at this yet. I don't know how to do this yet. I'm going to learn in this opportunity. Dan Roth, editor-in-chief of LinkedIn, on the importance of learning new things and not getting discouraged. When you find yourself asking God, why me? You can also then turn around and ask yourself, why not you? Kristen Chenoweth, actor and singer, on how an onset injury transformed her perception of adversity. Mother's Day, founded in the spirit of peace, by Rick Hamlin. It all started in a church in West Virginia by a daughter honoring her activist mom. The first Mother's Day was celebrated in a church. Church and moms, don't the two go well together? Before I get to that first Mother's Day, I think back to my own mom getting us kids ready for church every Sunday, making sure we put on our best clothes, combed our hair, and piled in the station wagon. At church, Dad was the one who insisted we sit up in the front, those pews that were the last to fill. But Mom turned to the right pages in our Bibles. We got those in a special celebration in third grade and guided us through the hymnal. Dad was an enthusiastic singer of those hymns, but Mom was much better at hitting the right notes. Nothing I loved better than sitting next to her on the piano bench at home as she pounded tunes from the Rodgers and Hammerstein songbook, Climb Every Mountain and You'll Never Walk Alone. They were like hymns at home. Mom was also one of our Sunday school teachers. How powerful to learn those lessons of love from someone you'd see putting them into practice day to day, trying them out on us. Not that Mom never raised her voice, it's just that her language couldn't have shocked a soul. Once she dropped a bag of cans on her foot. Ouch, it really hurt. She apologized for her outburst, chagrined by her language. I couldn't see how her loud exclamation of doggone it was anything close to taking the Lord's name in vain. Mom loved to help us kids do art projects. One of my favorites was making little stained glass figurines out of resin and colored glass. She taught us how faith could be communicated in symbols, the fish, cross, sunburst, crown, or triangle. Mom, like most moms, was always giving, and what could be better than to have a day where we could all give back, drawing cards for her, picking flowers, painting pictures, saved for the year on the refrigerator. In that first Mother's Day back in 1907, Anna Jarvis held a service of worship at Andrews Methodist Episcopal Church in Grafton, West Virginia. Who did she want to honor? Her own mother, of course. That would be Ann Reeves Jarvis, who had been a peace activist, caring for wounded soldiers from both sides during the Civil War. After that terrible bloody conflict in 1870, Ann Reeves Jarvis launched with Julia Ward Howe, author of The Battle Hymn of the Republic, a Mother's Day for Peace. They had the hope that sons and husbands would no longer have to be killed in wars. Here we are again at a time when peace in the world seems a distant dream, and mothers on distant shores have reason to pray for not just their sons and husbands, but their daughters, grandchildren, and their own selves. May we be inspired by what Anna Jarvis started celebrating Mother's Day, honoring those blessed people in our lives who gave so much without ever expecting credit, giving thanks to them and for them. May we all have peace. The Southpaw's Secret. As the Irish poet Thomas More wrote, "The heart that has truly loved never forgets," by Edward Grinnan. There is a memory I have that I hope will never leave me, no matter what the later stages of life have in store. Back on the first anniversary of my mother's death from Alzheimer's, a disease that seals our memories and which runs in my family, I awoke to a wet and blustery Saturday in the Berkshire Hills of western Massachusetts, the kind of raw April day that makes spring seem like a broken promise. I'd planned a hike with my dog to a favorite overlook in Beartown State Forest, a remote trail that was finally open after an exceptionally rude winter. I imagined myself perched on the ledge with Marty and Sally, absorbing the view as the old hills bowed to the sun. I imagined myself finding a peace I know only in nature. The weather had sabotaged my plans, and instead I found myself wandering aimlessly through one of the musty second-hand bookstores for which this part of Massachusetts is known. I needed another book like I needed a hole in my head, as Mom would have put it. I missed Mom saying things like that, missed them more than I ever imagined I would. I thought her long decline had prepared me for her death, as if she had died in stages. But it was those little things more than the absence from this world that sometimes stirred up unexpectedly poignant moments. For an instant, I flashed on Pat, the lifelong friend and fellow resident at the memory care unit where Mom spent her last years, standing in her pressed pantsuit, holding her empty patent leather pocketbook. I wondered what had become of her after Mom died, though I knew what eventually would. Mom and Pat often shared and relived memories that only existed in their imaginations. The year that they had known each other seemed to them like a lifetime. As my eye roamed the unkempt shelves in search of a book I didn't need, the title on a worn red spine jumped out at me, The Southpaw's Secret. It was a boy's book, part of the short-lived Mel Martin mystery series by John R. Cooper that I'd been crazy about when I was a kid. Mel Martin was a high school baseball star and a wily young sleuth to boot. The books had already gone out of print by the time I read the two volumes I'd inherited from my brother, but I was hooked. Baseball and mystery. I had to have the whole series. I don't know how many hours Mom spent helping me hunt down the other Mel Martin books. Mom was an intrepid sleuth herself, especially when it came to finding obscure. I wondered what had become of her after Mom died, though I knew what eventually would. Mom and Pat often shared and relived memories that only existed in their imaginations. The year that they had known each other seemed to them like a lifetime. As my eye roamed the unkempt shelves in search of a book I didn't need, the title on a worn red spine jumped out at me, The Southpaw's Secret. It was a boy's book, part of the short-lived Mel Martin mystery series by John R. Cooper that I'd been crazy about when I was a kid. Mel Martin was a high school baseball star and a wily young sleuth to boot. The books had already gone out of print by the time I read the two volumes I'd inherited from my brother, but I was hooked. Baseball and mystery. I had to have the whole series. I don't know how many hours Mom spent helping me hunt down the other Mel Martin books. Mom was an intrepid sleuth herself, especially when it came to finding obscure. I wondered what had become of her after Mom died, though I knew what eventually would. Mom and Pat often shared and relived memories that only existed in their imaginations. The year that they had known each other seemed to them like a lifetime. As my eye roamed the unkempt shelves in search of a book I didn't need, the title on a worn red spine jumped out at me, The Southpaw's Secret. It was a boy's book, part of the short-lived Mel Martin mystery series by John R. Cooper that I'd been crazy about when I was a kid. Mel Martin was a high school baseball star and a wily young sleuth to boot. The books had already gone out of print by the time I read the two volumes I'd inherited from my brother, but I was hooked. Baseball and mystery. I had to have the whole series. I don't know how many hours Mom spent helping me hunt down the other Mel Martin books. Mom was an intrepid sleuth herself, especially when it came to finding obscure. I wondered what had become of her after Mom died, though I knew what eventually would. Mom and Pat often shared and relived memories that only existed in their imaginations. The year that they had known each other seemed to them like a lifetime. As my eye roamed the unkempt shelves in search of a book I didn't need, the title on a worn red spine jumped out at me, The Southpaw's Secret. It was a boy's book, part of the short-lived Mel Martin mystery series by John R. Cooper that I'd been crazy about when I was a kid. Mel Martin was a high school baseball star and a wily young sleuth to boot. The books had already gone out of print by the time I read the two volumes I'd inherited from my brother, but I was hooked. Baseball and mystery. I had to have the whole series. I don't know how many hours Mom spent helping me hunt down the other Mel Martin books. Mom was an intrepid sleuth herself, especially when it came to finding obscure... I wondered what had become of her after Mom died, though I knew what eventually would. Mom and Pat often shared and relived memories that only existed in their imaginations. The year that they had known each other seemed to them like a lifetime. As my eye roamed the unkempt shelves in search of a book I didn't need, the title on a worn red spine jumped out at me, The Southpaw's Secret. It was a boy's book, part of the short-lived Mel Martin mystery series by John R. Cooper that I'd been crazy about when I was a kid. Mel Martin was a high school baseball star and a wily young sleuth to boot. The books had already gone out of print by the time I read the two volumes I'd inherited from my brother, but I was hooked. Baseball and mystery. I had to have the whole series. I don't know how many hours Mom spent helping me hunt down the other Mel Martin books. Mom was an intrepid sleuth herself, especially when it came to finding obscure stuff for me that I absolutely had to have. A rare Beatles album, for instance, that came out right before Meet the Beatles was released, and the band appeared on the Ed Sullivan Show, changing the course of the decade single-handedly. I can't imagine the 60s without the Fab Four, even though my Aunt Cass said their music sounded like the screams of the damned in hell. The elusive LP had the same songs, yet with a different cover, and I had to possess it. Mom somehow discovered the last remaining one in our area at a small electronics store in Walled Lake, Michigan, about 30 miles from our house. She made the store owner promise he'd guard it with his life, and she drove there to get it before anyone snatched it up. Then there was the pair of used Cooper goalie pads I needed since I couldn't afford new ones. Mom convinced one of my fellow altar boys to sell me his. Mom spent half her time finding stuff just for me. Except for The Southpaw's Secret, the one Mel Martin book she was never able to track down. And now it had found me after all these years on this rainy April, a year after her death, from a disease that steals our memories. Oh, and did I tell you? My mother herself was a natural lefty. The Fall. My daughter was stuck high up in a tree. By David Snyder, Medina, Ohio. Easter Sunday wasn't often warm in our part of Ohio. Many years we'd driven to church in a snowfall, so that sunny late March day in 1991, when the kids were young, was something special. A lot of the neighbors had already started mowing their lawns, and the air smelled of freshly cut grass and springtime miracles. We headed over to my sister-in-law's house for our traditional family luncheon and Easter egg hunt. 12-year-old Matthew and 10-year-old Rachel jumped out of the car to run around with their cousins. The kids didn't need any push to get ready for church this morning, my wife Peg told her sister. They couldn't wait to get outside. I couldn't blame them. The sky was gorgeous, hanging wide and blue over our tree farm. I didn't climb trees much anymore, but on this kind of day, I could still be tempted by just the right specimen. The giant basswood in front of my sister-in-law's house, for example, was the perfect shade tree, reaching up 50 feet or so, but its branches were not the best for climbing. The kids were out playing in the sunshine, their happy voices drifting through the open windows all around the house. Had there ever been a more perfect Easter Sunday? I was pouring myself a cup of coffee when Matthew came bursting through the front door. Mom! Dad! The alarm in his voice was completely at odds with everything about this day, when it seemed impossible for anything to go wrong. Rachel's way up high in a tree. Peg and I eyed each other from across the room. Rachel climbing a tree was no surprise. She had definitely inherited my passion for it. How many times had I heard her boasting to her brother, I bet I can climb as high as that big branch. But even the best climbers could get into trouble, especially with a lot of cousins to show off for. She probably climbed a little too high and needs help, said Peg. Neither one of us wanted to scare the rest of the family. We followed Matthew outside without making a big to-do. I secretly asked God to let us find her safe and back on the ground. The cousins were gathered beneath the basswood tree, their heads tilted back to look up into the branches. I followed their gaze up, up, up. Oh my goodness! Rachel had to be at least 30 feet above us, standing on a branch, hugging the trunk of the tree. I knew how brittle these basswood branches could be. Dead ones broke with hardly any pressure at all. "Rachel, honey, you're really high up," Peg said. She kept her voice calm, not wanting to frighten Rachel. "I'm okay," Rachel said. "I'm just not sure how to get down." "Take it slow," I said. I hoped my voice was as steady as Peg's had been. "One step at a time to the next lower branch." Rachel nodded. Still holding onto the trunk, she lowered her foot to the branch below. Crack! The branch snapped. Her body fell away from the tree trunk. Reality seemed to shift. Time dragged. My daughter tumbled through the air as if in slow motion. I watched, frozen in place, unable to move at all. Rachel somersaulted down, head over heels, heading straight for the ground. What had to be seconds felt like minutes. Small branches broke off as Rachel crashed through them. My eyes were locked on my daughter in her seemingly never-ending fall to earth. In my mind's eye, she wasn't alone in midair. She had company. Angels surrounded her. They were everywhere. They filled the air like the scent of freshly cut grass. A branch jutted out from the tree just above my eye level. Rachel fell into it in a kind of belly flop. The branch held, bowing down low under her weight. It sprang back up again, bouncing Rachel into the air as if it were a trampoline. My daughter flew up as if on angel's wings and came down for a perfect landing into my waiting arms. There was good reason for me to have been frozen in that spot. I gently set her down on the ground. I heard Peg breathe a sigh of relief. Matthew gave her a hug. The kids cheered. Rachel was stunned, but apart from a couple of welts on her abdomen, she came through the ordeal relatively unscathed. An hour later, she became one of the big winners in the Easter egg hunt. Rachel is grown now. Her tree climbing days, like mine, are behind her. New cousins and in-laws have joined our family, who still gather on Easter Sunday for a luncheon and egg hunt. Whether it's sunny or snowing, I remember that special year when the kids were young and the air smelled of freshly cut grass, the year I'd watched a springtime miracle play out in midair and caught it in my arms. Only human? Reaching the top of the hill on my neighborhood run that cold and gray morning, I doubled over to slow my heart and breathe. My husband of 30 years wanted a divorce, and I never felt so alone. I straightened and turned my gaze upward. "I trust you," I whispered to God, in more of a plea than a prayer. "Waiting for the sky to turn blue?" someone called. A woman in a black sports car. She made quite an annoying impression with her brassy blonde hair, deep red lipstick, and fur hat. Our house would be sold in the divorce, and I wasn't sure where I'd end up. No, in fact, I didn't see blue skies in my future. "It will, you know," she said, "eventually." And with a wave, she was on her way. 3 years later, on a hot summer afternoon, I pulled up at a shop across town to get a rug for my new place. Buying my townhome, decorating it myself, it had all once seemed unimaginable. After a period of healing, and with the help of old and new friends, I knew I was going to be okay. As I got out of my car, I heard a voice behind me. "Well, hello there." It was the woman in the black sports car. She looked exactly the same, minus the hat. "Have you noticed how beautiful the sky is today?" In my busyness, I hadn't taken time to appreciate the deep blue expanse, streaked by a few wispy clouds. "You're right," I said, not the least bit annoyed. "It certainly is." The woman waved and drove off. The sky had indeed turned blue again. By Susan Bruns, Boise, Idaho. Three Shiny Nails by Carol Round. In order to realize the worth of the anchor, we need to feel the stress of the storm. Corey Ten Boom. 5 hours after signing a contract to sell my house, tornado sirens started blaring. I grabbed my 9-month-old puppy, Harley, and huddled in my walk-in closet. My heart was racing as I listened to the howling wind. Debris hit my house, and I prayed for God's protection. My cell phone simultaneously rang and pinged with text messages. My friends and family members, who heard the weather warning of an approaching tornado in my community, were checking on me. I answered a call from my oldest son. "Mom, are you okay?" "I'm in the closet with Harley. I'll be okay. Keep praying for us," I replied. After hanging up, I didn't answer any more messages or calls because my phone battery was at 25%, and I wanted to save power in case I couldn't charge it later. Sirens continued to blast as I clutched Harley to my chest. He kept wiggling, sensing my apprehension. The winds picked up, buffeting my house with what I assumed were flying objects caught up in the tornadic rage. My prayers continued for safety, not only for myself but for everyone else in the path of the tornado. Just as suddenly as it had hit, the winds died down, leaving an eerie quiet behind. Should I leave the shelter of my closet? What would I find outside the confines of my safe haven? What destruction was I facing? While I was grateful to be unharmed and alive with my new puppy, I was concerned about the damage to my house. Yes, things can be replaced, but the house I was purchasing in another town was under a 30-day contingency contract. Major repairs could mean a delay in the closing. Even worse, my prospective homebuyers could back out. When I finally emerged to inspect the damage, I was relieved to find that it wasn't as bad as it could have been. The bedroom where I'd been taking shelter was undamaged. There was a hole in my kitchen ceiling the size of a truck tire, which I later realized had been bored by a flying leg from a neighbor's trampoline. Sand from a bag meant to hold the trampoline in place, and insulation from the ceiling littered the downstairs, but the other damage was fairly minor. Family members and friends showed up to check on me, including my friend Mike. They began placing tarps on my roof and removing debris blocking my garage door. Still in a daze, I hurried to my home office to locate my insurance information. My hands were shaking. I couldn't concentrate on the folder lying open on my desk. Seeing my struggle, another friend, Lindsay, took the folder from my hands. "Let me look for the phone number," she said, patting me on the back. I stood away from my desk to let her take my place in the office chair. When I did, I glanced at the wall where Mike was standing. He was holding Harley, who in all the excitement was struggling to get down. As I reached to take the dog from his hands, I noticed three nails protruding from the wall. Driven straight into the sheetrock, they stuck out approximately an inch and were spread out over an area about the size of a 5.

New. They've never been used. What? Mike and Clint blurted out at the same time. Look, I said, holding up the nail for their inspection. If it had been in the wall for a while, drywall dust would be clinging to the nail. This nail is clean. New. Sticking the nail back in the wall, I pulled out another one. Clean. Poking the second nail back into the wall, I grabbed the third one. Clean. Puzzled, I looked at the others in the room. There must be some explanation. How would three clean nails show up on my office wall? The door was closed, and I don't keep any nails in my office. Are you sure, Mom? Why would I keep brand new nails in my office? All my tools, nails, screws, and other handywoman stuff were stored in the garage on the opposite end of the house. Glancing around, I saw there was no other damage in the room. No broken window. How did those three nails end up in my wall? A wall where nothing had been except for a tall bookcase. Then Lindsay pointed out something I hadn't noticed. Do you notice the pattern of the nails? She smiled at me. Stepping away from the wall, I turned to face it again. I shivered as a realization hit me. There were three nails, but not just any nails. The nails, two at the top and one at the bottom, lined up in a familiar pattern, an inverted pyramid. It was a reminder of two outstretched hands on the cross and a third at the foot. It was Christ on the cross. Wow. The three-letter word seemed inadequate. No one spoke. Maybe it was the overwhelming presence of God's Spirit in the room, only 11 feet wide. Pulling me into a hug, my son said, God was watching over you, wasn't he, Mom? As tears filled my eyes, I replied, Yes, he certainly was. Over the next several weeks, my house was filled with insurance adjusters, companies giving repair quotes, construction workers and friends who helped with more of the cleanup aftermath. As each person entered my home, I excitedly led them to the wall where the three nails remained until I pulled them free to allow a repairman to fill the tiny holes and touch up the paint. The couple who bought my house followed through with the contract, and I was able to move on. Even so, I've saved those three shiny nails, placing them inside an empty prescription vial. I keep them in a safe place as a reminder of God's amazing grace. Too amazing for coincidence? You bet. A devotion. To everything there is a season, and a time to every purpose under the heaven, a time to be born, and a time to die, a time to weep, and a time to laugh, a time to mourn, and a time to dance. Ecclesiastes 3, verses 1 to 2, and verse 4. Today, on Mother's birthday, I thank Jesus for the legacy she left with her journals, 30 years worth. For months, I couldn't look at them. Then one day, I opened one of them from 1990. Mother and Daddy had both endured cancer, and the entries I read spoke of the painful side effects of chemotherapy. I turned another page and read about how devastated Mother was about the loss of her beloved cat. That did it. I couldn't bear to relive the sadness. I closed the journal and put it away with all the others in Daddy's old sea chest. Months later, while searching for a photo in the chest, I came across the journals. A nudge from Jesus made me open a journal from 1993. I made a hole-in-one on number 9 today. Bill's with me. This is my second, and he only has one. The glee my mother felt at besting Daddy at golf flew off the page and made me smile. As I looked further, I read entries about my parents enjoying a sunset on the dock at their lake home, about the fish Dad had caught, about a delightful visit from friends they hadn't seen in ages. Paging through another journal, I read about Mother's time in her prayer closet. I hadn't known she had a prayer closet. She wrote of praying for family and friends and how close to Jesus she felt. I realized Mother's journals revealed a balance between the joy and sadness each of us encounters in life. Through it all, Jesus is with us. By Pat Butler Dyson. A devotion to help you notice every blessing. Days pass, years vanish, and we walk sightless among the miracles. Hearing those words from a Jewish friend's Sabbath prayer were a wake-up call. For weeks, I'd lived life as if in a trance, with each day starting and ending the same. It was time to actively live, to open my eyes and ears and soul to the miracles taking place around me. How many blessings had I let slip by unnoticed? Making myself fully aware of God's blessings and miracles wouldn't be easy. I'm a creature of habit. I started with breakfast, switching out of my usual meal for a slice of toast slathered with raspberry jam. My mouth watered.
Bypassing the kitchen table, I stepped outside on the porch, where the rocker called to me.

0: Soon I heard the steady buzz of a hummingbird at the feeder, and an instant later it floated in front of me, its beak inches from my face. It gazed at me intently. That tiny, perfectly formed creature hooked me. Jesus' creations includes all things seen and unseen. When I have eyes to see, ears to hear, and a heart to perceive, I can acknowledge the miracles and blessings surrounding me and live life to the fullest. Praise be to Jesus. Quote of the day: There is no way to be a perfect mother and a million ways to be a good one. By Jill Churchill, author. That's all the time we have for today's Guidepost program. 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My name is Deb Turpin. 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
2: Good morning and welcome to Inspiration and Religion. This is Lynn Segebrecht, and today I'll be reading from Max Lucado's book, Grace: More Than We Deserve, Greater Than We Imagine. Chapter 1: The Grace-Shaped Life. See to it that no one misses the grace of God. Hebrews 12:15. Christ lives in me. Galatians 2:20. I'll remove the stone heart from your body and replace it with a heart that is God-willed, not self-willed. Ezekiel 36:26. The Christian is a man to whom something has happened. E. L. Maskell. Should anyone knock at my heart and say, "Who lives here?" I should reply, "Not Martin Luther, but the Lord Jesus Christ." God's grace has a drenching about it, a wildness about it, a whitewater, riptide, turn-you-upside-downness about it. Grace comes after you. Some years ago, I underwent a heart procedure. My heartbeat had the regularity of a telegraph operator sending Morse code: fast, fast, fast, slow. After several failed attempts to restore healthy rhythm with medication, my doctor decided I should have a catheter ablation. The plan went like this. A cardiologist would insert two cables in my heart via a blood vessel. One was a camera, the other was an ablation tool. To ablate is to burn. Yes, burn. Cauterize. Singe. Brand. If all went well, the doctor, to use his coinage, would destroy the misbehaving parts of my heart. As I was being wheeled into surgery, he asked if I had any final questions. Not the best choice of words. I tried to be witty. "You are burning the interior of my heart, right?" "Correct." "You intend to kill the misbehaving cells, yes?" "That is my plan." "As long as you are in there, could you take your little blowtorch to some of my greed, selfishness, superiority, and guilt?" He smiled and answered, "Sorry, that's out of my pay grade." "Indeed it was, but it's not out of God's. He is in the business of changing hearts." We would be wrong to think this change happens overnight, but we would be equally wrong to assume change never happens at all. It may come in fits and spurts, an aha here, a breakthrough there, but it comes. The grace of God that brings salvation has appeared. Titus 2:11. The floodgates are open and the water is out. You just never know when grace will seep in. Could you use some? You stare into the darkness. Your husband slumbers next to you. The ceiling fan whirls above you. In 15 minutes, the alarm will sound, and the demands of the day will shoot you like a clown out of a cannon into a 3-ring circus of meetings, bosses, and baseball practices. For the millionth time, you'll make breakfast, schedules, and payroll. But for the life of you, you can't make sense of this thing called life. Its beginnings and endings, cradles and cancers and cemeteries and questions. The why of it all keeps you awake. As he sleeps and the world waits, you stare. You turn the page of your Bible and look at the words. You might as well be gazing at a cemetery. Lifeless and stony, nothing moves you. But you don't dare close the book, no siree. You trudge through the daily reading in the same fashion as you soldier through the prayers, penance, and offerings. You dare not miss a deed for fear that God will erase your name. You run your finger over the photo of her face. She was only 5 years old when you took it. Cheeks freckled by the summer sun, hair in pigtails, and feet in flippers. That was 20 years ago, your 3 marriages ago, a million flight miles and emails ago. Tonight she walks down the aisle on the arm of another father. You left your family bobbing in the wake of your high-speed career. Now that you have what you wanted, you don't want it at all. Oh, to have a second chance. You listen to the preacher, a tubby sort with jowls, bald dome, and a thick neck that hangs over his clerical collar. Your dad makes you come to church, but he can't make you listen. At least that's what you've always muttered to yourself. But this morning you listen because the Reverend speaks of a God who loves prodigals, and you feel like the worst sort of one. You can't keep the pregnancy a secret much longer. Soon your parents will know. The preacher will know. He says God already knows. You wonder what God thinks. The meaning of life. The wasted years of life. The poor choices of life. God answers the mess of life with one word, grace. We walk as though we understand the term. The bank gives us a grace period. The seedy politician falls from grace. Musicians speak of a grace note. We describe an actress as gracious, a dancer as graceful. We use the word for hospitals, baby girls, kings, and premium prayers. We talk as though we know what grace means, especially at church. Grace graces the songs we sing and the Bible verses we read. Grace shares the church parsonage with its cousins, forgiveness, faith, and fellowship. Preachers explain it, hymns proclaim it, seminaries teach it, But do we really understand it? Here's my lunch hunch. We've settled for wimpy grace. It politely occupies a phrase in a hymn, fits nicely on a church sign, never causes trouble or demands a response. When asked, do you believe in grace? Who could say no? This book asks a deeper question. Have you been changed by grace, shaped by grace, strengthened by grace, emboldened by grace, softened by grace, snatched by the nape of your neck and shaken to your senses by grace? God's grace has a drenching about it, a wildness about it, a white water riptide, turn you upside downness about it. Grace comes after you. It rewires you from insecure to God secure, from regret riddled to better because of it, from afraid to die to ready to fly. Grace is the voice that calls us to change and then gives us the power to pull it off. When grace happens, we receive not a nice compliment from God, but a new heart. Give your heart to Christ, and He returns the favor. I will give you a new heart and put a new spirit within you. Ezekiel 36:26. You might call it a spiritual heart transplant. Tara Storch understands this miracle as much as anyone can. In the spring of 2010, a skiing accident took the life of her 13-year-old daughter, Taylor. What followed for Tara and her husband, Todd, was every parent's worst nightmare: a funeral, a burial, a flood of questions and tears. They decided to donate their daughter's organs to needy patients. Few people needed a heart more than Patricia Winters. Her heart had begun to fail 5 years earlier, leaving her too weak to do much more than sleep. Taylor's heart gave Patricia a fresh start on life. Tara had only one request. She wanted to hear the heart of her daughter. She and Todd flew from Dallas to Phoenix and went to Patricia's home to listen to Taylor's heart. The two mothers embraced for a long time. Then Patricia offered Tara and Todd a stethoscope. When they listened to the healthy rhythm, whose heart did they hear? Did they not hear the still beating heart of their daughter? It indwells a different body, but the heart is the heart of their child. And when God hears your heart, does He not hear the still beating heart of His Son? As Paul said, it is no longer I who live, but Christ lives in me. Galatians 2:20. The apostle sensed within himself not just the philosophy, ideals, or influence of Christ, but the person of Jesus. Christ moved in. He still does. When grace happens, Christ enters. Christ in you, the hope of glory. Colossians 1:27. For many years, I missed this truth. I believed all the other prepositions: Christ for me, with me, ahead of me. And I knew I was working beside Christ, under Christ, with Christ, but I never imagined that Christ was in me. I can't blame my deficiency on Scripture. Paul refers to this union 216 times. John mentions it 26. They describe a Christ who not only woos us to Himself, but wants us to Himself. Whoever confesses that Jesus is the Son of God, God abides in him, and he in God. 1 John 4:15. No other religion or philosophy makes such a claim. No other movement implies the living presence of its founder in its followers. Muhammad does not indwell Muslims. Buddha does not inhabit Buddhists. Hugh Hefner does not inhabit the pleasure-seeking hedonist. Influence, instruct, entice, yes, but occupy, no. Yet Christians embrace this inscrutable promise. The mystery in a nutshell is just this. Christ is in you. Colossians 1:27. The Christian is a person in whom Christ is happening. We are Jesus Christ. We belong to him. But even more, we are increasingly him. He moves in and commandeers our hands and feet, requisitions our minds and tongues. We sense his rearranging debris into the divine, pig's ear into silk purse. He repurposes bad decisions and squalid choices. Little by little, a new image emerges. He decided from the outset to shape the lives of those who love him along the same lines as the life of his son. Romans 8:29. Grace is God as heart surgeon, cracking open your chest, removing your heart, poisoned as it is with pride and pain, and replacing it with his own. Rather than tell you to change, he creates the change. Do you clean up so he can accept you? No, he accepts you and begins cleaning you up. His dream isn't just to get you into heaven, but to get heaven into you. What a difference this makes. Can't forgive your enemy? Can't face tomorrow? Can't forgive your past? Christ can, and he's on the move, aggressively budging you from graceless to grace-shaped living. The gift given, giving gifts. Forgiven people, forgiving people. Deep sighs of relief. Stumbles aplenty, but despair seldom. Grace is everything Jesus. Grace lives because he does, works because he works, and matters because he matters. He placed a term limit on sin and danced a victory jig in a graveyard. To be saved by grace is to be saved by him, not by an idea, doctrine, creed, or church membership, but by Jesus himself, who will sweep into heaven anyone who so much as gives him the nod. Not in response to a finger snap, religious chant, or a secret handshake. Grace won't be stage managed. I have no tips on how to get grace. Truth is, we don't get grace, but it sure can get us. Grace hugged the stink out of the prodigal and scared the hate out of Paul and pledges to do the same in us. If you fear, you've written too many checks on God's kindness account. Drag regrets around like a broken bumper. Huff and puff more than you delight and rest. And most of all, if you wonder whether God can do something with the mess of your life, then grace is what you need. Let's make certain it happens to you. Chapter 2, The God Who Stoops. We will be confident when we stand before the Lord, even if our hearts condemn us. For God is greater than our hearts, and he knows everything. 1 John 3:19-20. Let us come near to God with a sincere heart and a sure faith, because we have been made free from a guilty conscience. Hebrews 10, 22. How great a God is he who gives God. Augustine. Grace is God loving, God stooping, God coming to the rescue, God giving himself generously in and through Jesus Christ. In the presence of God, in defiance of Satan, Jesus Christ rises to your defense. The voices yanked her out of bed. Get up, you harlot. What kind of woman do you think you are? Priest slammed open the bedroom door, threw back the window curtains, and pulled off the covers. Before she felt the warmth of the morning sun, she felt the heat of their scorn. Shame on you. Pathetic. Disgusting. She scarcely had time to cover her body before they marched her through the narrow streets. Dogs yelped. Roosters ran. Women leaned out their windows. Mothers snatched children off the path. Merchants peered out the doors of their shops. Jerusalem became a jury and rendered its verdict with glares and crossed arms. And as if the bedroom raid and parade of shame were inadequate, the men thrust her into the middle of a morning Bible class. Early the next morning, Jesus was back again at the temple. A crowd soon gathered, and he sat down and taught them. As he was speaking, the teachers of religious law and Pharisees brought a woman they had caught in the act of adultery. They put her in front of the crowd. "Teacher," they said to Jesus, "this woman was caught in the very act of adultery. The law of Moses says to stone her. What do you say?" John 8:2-5. Stunned students stood on one side of her, pious plaintiffs on the other. They had their questions and convictions. She had her dangling negligee and smeared lipstick. "This woman was caught in the very act of adultery," her accusers crowed. "Caught in the very act, in the moment, in the arms, in the passion, caught in the very act by the Jerusalem Council on decency and conduct. The law of Moses says to stone her. What do you say?" The woman had no exit. Deny the accusation? She had been caught. Plead for mercy? From whom? From God. His spokesmen were squeezing stones and snarling their lips. No one would speak for her. But someone would stoop for her. Jesus stooped down and wrote in the dust. Verse 6. We would expect him to stand up, step forward, or even ascend a stair and speak. But instead, he leaned over. He descended lower than anyone else, beneath the priests, the people, even beneath the woman. The accusers looked down on her. To see Jesus, they had to look down even farther. He's prone to stoop. He stooped to wash feet, to embrace children, stooped to pull Peter out of the sea, to pray in the garden. He stooped before the Roman whipping post, stooped to carry the cross. Grace is a God who stoops. Here he stooped to write in the dust. Remember the first occasion his fingers touched dirt? He scooped soil and formed Adam. As he touched the sun-baked soil beside the woman, Jesus may have been reliving the creation moment, reminding himself from whence he came. Earthly humans are prone to do earthy things. Maybe Jesus wrote in the soil for his own benefit, or for hers, to divert gaping eyes from the scantily clad, just caught woman who stood in the center of the circle. The Poes grew impatient with the silent, stooping Jesus. They kept demanding an answer, so he stood up. Verse 7. He lifted himself erect until his shoulders were straight and his head was high. He stood not to preach, for his words would be few. Not for long, for he would soon stoop again. Not to instruct his followers, he didn't address them. He stood on behalf of the woman. He placed himself between her and the lynch mob and said, "All right, stone her, but let those who have never sinned throw the first stones." And he stooped down again and wrote in the dust. Verses 7 through 8. Name-callers shut their mouths. Rocks fell to the ground. Jesus resumed his scribbling. When the accusers heard this, they slipped away one by one, beginning with the oldest, until only Jesus was left in the middle of the crowd with the woman. Verse 9. Jesus wasn't finished. He stood one final time and asked the woman, "Where are your accusers?" Verse 10. My, my, my. What a question. Not just for her, but for us. Voices of condemnation awaken us as well. You aren't good enough. You'll never improve. You failed again. The voices in our world. And the voices in our heads. Who is this morality patrolman who issues a citation at every stumble? Who reminds us of every mistake? Does he ever shut up? No, because Satan never shuts up. The Apostle John called him the accuser. This great dragon, the ancient serpent called the devil or Satan, the one deceiving the whole world, was thrown down to the earth with all his angels. Then I heard a loud voice shouting across the heavens, "For the accuser has been thrown down to earth, the one who accused our brothers and sisters before our God day and night." Revelations 12, 9 through 10. Day after day, hour after hour, relentless, tireless, the accuser makes a career out of accusing. Unlike the conviction of the Holy Spirit, Satan's condemnation brings no repentance or resolve, just regret. He has one aim, to steal and to kill and to destroy. John 10:10. Steal your peace, kill your dream, and destroy your future. He has deputized a horde of silver-tongued demons to help him. He enlists people to peddle his poison. Friends dredge up your past. Preachers proclaim all guilt and no grace. And parents, oh, your parents, they own a travel agency that specializes in guilt trips. They distribute it 24 hours a day. Long into adulthood, you still hear their voices. Why can't you grow up? When are you going to make me proud? Condemnation, the preferred commodity of Satan. He will repeat the adulterous woman scenario as often as you permit him to do so, marching you through the city streets and dragging your name through the mud. He pushes you into the center of the crowd and megaphones your sin. This person was caught in the act of immorality, stupidity, dishonesty, irresponsibility. But he will not have the last word. Jesus has acted on your behalf. He stooped low enough to sleep in a manger, work in a carpentry shop, sleep in a fishing boat, low enough to rub shoulders with crooks and lepers, low enough to be spat upon, slapped, nailed and speared low enough to be buried. And then he stood up from the slab of death, upright in Joseph's tomb and right in Satan's face, tall, high. He stood up for the woman and silenced her accusers, and he does the same for you. He is in the presence of God at this very moment, sticking up for us. Romans 8:34. Let this sink in for a moment. In the presence of God, in defiance of Satan, Jesus Christ rises to your defense. He takes on the role of a priest. Since we have a great priest over God's house, let us come near to God with a sincere heart and a sure faith, because we have been made free from a guilty conscience. Hebrews 10:21-22. A clean conscience, a clean record, a clean heart, free from accusation, free from condemnation, not just for our past mistakes, but also for our future ones. Since he will live forever, he will always be there to remind God that he has paid for our sins with his blood. Hebrews 7:25. Christ offers unending intercession on your behalf. Jesus trumps the devil's guilt with words of grace. Though we were spiritually dead because of the things we did against God, he gave us new life with Christ. You have been saved by God's grace, and he raised us up with Christ and gave us a seat with him in the heavens. He did this for those in Christ Jesus so that for all future time, he could show the very great riches of his grace by being kind to us in Christ Jesus. I mean that you have been saved by grace through believing. You did not save yourselves. It was a gift from God. It was not the result of your own efforts, so you cannot brag about it. God has made us what we are. In Christ Jesus, God made us to do good works, which God planned in advance for us to live our lives doing. Ephesians 2:5-10. Behold the fruit of grace. Saved by God, raised by God, seated with God, gifted, equipped, and commissioned. Farewell, earthly condemnations. Stupid, unproductive, slow learner, fast talker, quitter, cheapskate, no longer. You are, he says you are, spiritually alive, heavenly positioned, connected to God, a billboard of mercy, an honored child. This is the aggressive forgiveness we call grace. Romans 5:20. Satan is left speechless and without ammunition. Who can accuse the people God has chosen? No one, because God is the one who makes them right. Who can say God's people are guilty? No one, because Jesus Christ died, but he was also raised from the dead, and now he is on God's right side, appealing to God for us. Romans 8:33-34. The accusations of Satan sputter and fall like a deflated balloon. Then why, pray tell, do we still hear them? Why do we as Christians still feel guilt? Not all guilt is bad. God uses appropriate doses of guilt to awaken us to sin. We know guilt is God-given when it causes indignation, alarm, longing, concern, readiness to see justice done. 2 Corinthians 7:11. God's guilt brings enough regret to change us. Satan's guilt, on the other hand, brings enough regret to enslave us. Don't let him lock his shackles on you. Remember, your life is hidden with Christ in God. Colossians 3:3. When he looks at you, he sees Jesus first. In the Chinese language, the word for righteousness is a combination of two characters, the figure of a lamb and a person. The lamb is on top, covering the person. Whenever God looks down at you, this is what he sees, the perfect Lamb of God covering you. It boils down to this choice. Do you trust your advocate or your accuser? Your answer has serious implications. It did for Jean Valjean. Victor Hugo introduced us to this character in the classic Les Misérables. Valjean enters the pages as a vagabond, a just-released prisoner in midlife, wearing threadbare trousers and a tattered jacket. 19 years in a French prison have left him rough and fearless. He's walked for 4 days in the alpine chill of 19th century southeastern France, only to find that no inn will take him, no tavern will feed him. Finally, he knocks on the door of a bishop's house. Monseigneur Myriel is 75 years old. Like Valjean, he has lost much. The revolution took all the valuables from his family, except some silverware, a soup ladle, and 2 candlesticks. Valjean tells his story and expects the religious man to turn him away. But the bishop is kind. He asks the visitor to sit near a fire. "You did not need to tell me who you were," he explains. "This is not my house. It is the house of Jesus Christ." After some time, the bishop takes the ex-convict to the table, where they dine on soup and bread, figs and cheese with wine, using the bishop's fine silverware. He shows Valjean to a bedroom. In spite of the comfort, the ex-prisoner can't sleep. In spite of the kindness of the bishop, he can't resist the temptation. He stuffs the silverware into his knapsack. The priest sleeps through the robbery, and Valjean runs into the night. But he doesn't get far. Policemen catch him and march him back to the bishop's house. Valjean knows what his capture means, prison for the rest of his life. But then something wonderful happens. Before the officer can explain the crime, the bishop steps forward. "Oh, here you are. I'm so glad to see you. I can't believe you forgot the candlesticks. They are made of pure silver as well. Please take them with the forks and spoons I gave you." Valjean is stunned. The bishop dismisses the policeman and then turns and says, "Jean Valjean, my brother, you no longer belong to evil but to good. I have bought your soul from you. I take it back from evil thoughts and deeds and the spirit of hell, and I give it to God." Valjean has a choice. Believe the priest or believe his past. Jean Valjean believes the priest. He becomes the mayor of a small town. He builds a factory and gives jobs to the poor. He takes pity on a dying mother and raises her daughter. Grace changed him. Let it change you. Give no heed to Satan's voice. You have an advocate with the Father, Jesus Christ the righteous. 1 John 2:1. As your advocate, he defends you and says on your behalf, "There is therefore now no condemnation to those who are in Christ Jesus. Romans 8:1. Take that, Satan. Wasn't this the message of Jesus to the woman? Where are your accusers? Didn't even one of them condemn you? No, Lord, she said. And Jesus said, neither do I. Go and sin no more. John 8:10-11. Within a few moments, the courtyard was empty. Jesus, the woman, her critics, they all left. But let's linger. Look at the rocks on the ground, abandoned and unused. And look at the scribbling in the dust. It's the only sermon Jesus ever wrote. Even though we don't know the words, I'm wondering if they read like this. Grace happens here. Chapter 3. Oh, sweet exchange. The Lord, our righteousness. Jeremiah 23:6. The Lord has laid on him the iniquity of us all. Isaiah 53:6. Jesus Christ is what God does, and the cross where God did it. Frederick Buechner. Christianity is not the sacrifice we make, but the sacrifice we trust. P.T. Forsyth. Precious as it is to proclaim Christ died for the world, even sweeter it is to whisper Christ died for me. The jail cell of Barabbas contains a single square window about the size of a face. Barabbas looked through it once and only once. When he saw the execution hill, he lowered himself to the floor, leaned against the wall, and pulled his knees to his chest. That was an hour ago. He hasn't moved since. He hasn't spoken since. Odd for him. Barabbas has been a man of many words. When the guards came at sunset to transfer him out of the barracks, he boasted that he would be a free man before noon. En route to the cell, he cursed the soldiers and mocked their Caesar. But since arriving, he has not uttered a sound. No person to speak to for one thing, nothing to say for another. For all his bravado and braggadocio, he knows he'll be crucified by noon, dead by sundown. What is there to say? The cross, the nails, the torturous death. He knows what awaits him. A few hundred yards away from his small cell, in the Antonia Fortress, a not-so-small gathering of men murmurs in disapproval. Religious leaders, mostly. A covey of beards, robes, and stern faces, tired and angry. On the steps above them stand a patrician Roman and a bedraggled Galilean. The first man gestures to the second and appeals to the crowd. You brought me this man as one who was inciting the people to rebellion. I have examined him in your presence and have found no basis for your charges against him. Neither has Herod, for he sent him back to us. As you can see, he has done nothing to deserve death. Therefore, I will punish him and then release him. With one voice, they cried out, away with this man! Release Barabbas to us! Barabbas had been thrown into prison for an insurrection in the city and for murder. Luke 23:14-19. That last sentence explains Barabbas, a rebel and a murderer, anger in his heart and blood on his hands, defiant, violent, a troublemaker, a life taker. He is guilty and proud of it. Is Pilate, the Roman governor, supposed to treat such a man with grace? The crowd thinks so. Moreover, the crowd wants Pilate to execute Jesus instead, a man whom Pilate declares has done nothing to deserve death. Pilate has no allegiance to Jesus. The Galilean means nothing to him. If Jesus is guilty, let him pay for his crime. The governor is willing to crucify a guilty man, but an innocent one? Jesus may deserve a lecture, even a lashing, but not the cross. Pilate makes no fewer than 4 attempts to release Jesus. He tells the Jews to settle the matter, John 18:28-31. He refers the issue to Herod, Luke 23:4-7. He tries to persuade the Jews to accept Jesus as the prisoner released at Passover, Mark 15:6-10. He offers a compromise, scourging instead of execution, Luke 23:22. He does all he can to release Jesus. Why? I find no fault in him at all. John 18:38. With these words, the governor becomes an unwitting theologian. He states first what Paul would record later. Jesus knew no sin. 2 Corinthians 5:21. Of equal ranking with Jesus' water walking, dead raising, and leper healing is this Sequoia high truth. He never sinned. It's not that Jesus could not sin, but that he did not sin. He could have broken bread with the devil in the wilderness, or broken ranks with his father in Gethsemane. He was in all points tempted as we are, yet without sin. Hebrews 4:15. Jesus was God's model of a human being, ever honest in the midst of hypocrisy, relentlessly kind in a world of cruelty, heaven-focused in spite of countless distractions. When it came to sin, Jesus never did. We, on the other hand, have never stopped. We are dead in trespasses and sins. Ephesians 2:1. We are lost. Luke 19:10. Doomed to perish. John 3:16. Under the wrath of God. John 3:36. Blinded. 2 Corinthians 4:3-4. And strangers from the covenants of promise, having no hope and without God in the world. Ephesians 2:12. We have nothing good to offer. Our finest deeds are rubbish and rags before a holy God. Philemon 3:8. Isaiah 64:6. Just call us Barabbas. Or call us wretched. John Newton did. Remember the descriptor in his famous hymn? Amazing grace, how sweet the sound, that saved a wretch like me. Such words sound so antiquated. Sin went the way of powdered wigs and knickers. In this modern day, nobody is actually wicked, right? Misguided, poorly parented, unfortunate, addicted, improperly potty trained, but wretched. You overstated the case, Mr. Newton. Or did he? Read Jesus's one paragraph definition of sin. A nobleman was called away to a distant empire to be crowned king and then return. Before he left, He called together 10 servants and gave them 10 pounds of silver to invest for him while he was gone. But his people hated him and sent a delegation after him to say they did not want him to be their king. Luke 19:12-14. To sin is to state, God, I do not want you to be my king. I prefer a kingless kingdom. Or better still, a kingdom in which I am king. Imagine if someone did the same to you. Suppose you go on a long trip and leave your residence under the supervision of a caretaker. You trust him with all your possessions. While you are away, he moves into your house and claims it for his own. He engraves his name on your mailbox, places his name on your accounts. He plops dirty feet on your coffee table and invites his buddies to sleep in your bed. He claims your authority and sends you this message. Don't come back. I'm running things now. The Bible's word for this is sin. Sin is not a regrettable lapse or an occasional stumble. Sin stages a coup against God's regime. Sin storms the castle, lays claim to God's throne, and defies his authority. Sin shouts, I want to run my own life, thank you very much. Sin tells God to get out, get lost, and not come back. Sin is insurrection of the highest order, and you are an insurrectionist. So am I. So is every single person who has taken a breath. One of the most stinging indictments of humanity is found in Isaiah 53:6. We all, like sheep, have gone astray. Each of us has returned to his own way. Your way may be intoxication. My way may be accumulation. Another person's way may be sensual stimulation or religious self-promotion. But every person has tried to go his or her way without God. It is not that some of us have rebelled. We all have. There is no one righteous, not even one. There is no one who understands, no one who seeks God. All have turned away. They have together become worthless. There is no one who does good, not even one. Romans 3:10-12. This is an unpopular yet essential truth. All ships that land at the shore of grace weigh anchor from the port of sin. We must start where God starts. We won't appreciate what grace does until we understand who we are. We are rebels. We are Barabbas. Like him, we deserve to die. Four prison walls, thickened with fear, hurt, and hate, surround us. We are incarcerated by our past, our low road choices, and our high-minded pride. We have been found guilty. We sit on the floor of the dusty cell, awaiting the final moment. Our executioner's footsteps echo against stone walls. Head between knees, we don't look up as he opens the door. We don't lift our eyes as he begins to speak. We know what he is going to say. Time to pay for your sins. But we hear something else. You're free to go. They took Jesus instead of you. The door swings open. The guard barks, get out. And we find ourselves in the light of the morning sun. Shackles gone. Crimes pardoned. Wondering, what just happened? Christ took away your sins. Where did he take them? To the top of a

For God sent Jesus to take the punishment for our sins and to satisfy God's anger against us. We are made right with God when we believe that Jesus shed his blood, sacrificing his life for us. Romans 3:24-25. God didn't overlook your sins, lest he endorse them. He didn't punish you, lest he destroy you. He instead found a way to punish the sin and preserve the sinner. Jesus took your punishment, and God gave you credit for Jesus' perfection. We are not told how the first Barabbas responded to the gift of freedom. Maybe he scorned it out of pride or refused it out of shame. We don't know. But you can determine what to do with yours. Personalize it. As long as the cross is God's gift to the world, it will touch you but not change you. Precious as it is to proclaim, Christ died for the world, even sweeter it is to whisper, Christ died for me. For my sins he died. He took my place on the cross. He carried my sins, today's hard-heartedness. Through the cross he claimed, cleansed, and called me. He felt my shame and spoke my name. Be the Barnabas who says, thank you. Thank God for the day Jesus took your place, for the day grace happened to you. Chapter 4, you can rest now. God's promise arrives as pure gift. That's the only way everyone can be sure to get in on it. Romans 4:16. A man whose hands are full of parcels can't receive a gift. C.S. Lewis. Faith's only function is to receive what grace offers. John Stott. Our merits merit nothing. God's work merits everything. You're tired. Fatigue is not a foreign word. You know all too well its fruit. Burning eyes, slumped shoulders, gloomy spirit, and robotic thoughts. You are tired. We are tired. A tired people. A tired generation. A tired society. We race. We run. Work weeks drag like Arctic winters. Monday mornings show up on Sunday night. We slug our way through the long lines and long hours with faces made long by the long lists of things we need to do, gadgets we want to buy, or people we try to please. Grass to cut, weeds to pull, teeth to clean, diapers to change, carpets, kids, canaries, everything needs our attention. The government wants more taxes. The kids want more toys. The boss, more hours. The school, more volunteers. The spouse, more attention. The parents, more visits. And the church. Oh, the church. Have I mentioned the church? Serve more, pray more, attend more, host more, read more. And what can you say? The church speaks for God. Every time we catch our breath, someone else needs something else. A taskmaster demands another brick for the newest pyramid. Stir that mud, you Hebrew! Yes, there he is, your ancient counterpart, the loincloth, bare-backed, stoop-shouldered, brick-stacking Hebrew slave of Egypt.

0: ad-libbed. Talk about tired. Slave drivers popped whips and shouted commands. Why? So Pharaoh, with his Nile-sized ego, could brag about another pyramid, even though his fingers never developed a callus or lifted a piece of straw. And that's all the time we have for today. Thank you for joining me for Inspiration and Religion. This has been Lynn Sekebrecht.
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2: 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Obituaries: All Anthony W. Angelastro. Anthony W. Angelastro, known affectionately as Tony, passed away on April 23, 2026, in Vero Beach, Florida, one day after his 97th birthday. Born on April 22, 1929, in Hartford, Connecticut, to the late Anthony and Vincenza Angelastro, Tony lived a life marked by dignity, devotion, and an extraordinary ability to connect with those around him. Tony grew up in the south end of Hartford and graduated from Bulkeley High School in 1948 and Trinity College in 1952. He served his country with distinction in the United States Navy from 1953 until his honorable discharge in 1964, having achieved the rank of lieutenant. While serving in the Air Anti-Submarine Squadron, Tony and his unit were recognized for the successful recovery of a downed jet undergoing a training mission over the Atlantic Ocean, a rescue operation that saved the lives of the jet's two co-pilots. Following his military service, Tony built a long and distinguished 35-year career as vice president for the Greco Brothers Company. A consummate professional, he inspired others with his high standards as well as his remarkable taste and flair in the menswear field. He developed strong business relationships and lasting friendships across New York and all of New England. Tony and his beloved wife, Linda, lived in Canton, Connecticut, before relocating to Vero Beach, where they resided at the Villas of Citrus Hills and later at the Bren 90 at Vero Beach. In both Canton and Vero Beach, Tony served on condominium association boards, proving instrumental in addressing community matters. He was deeply sociable with a terrific sense of humor and took great pride in building friendships wherever he went. In Vero Beach, he cultivated a loyal group of friends with whom he walked 4 miles daily through Riverside Park. A devoted husband and father, Tony took genuine interest in the lives of his grandchildren, always wanting to know what was happening in their world. He was an avid sports fan who closely followed UConn men's and women's basketball, enjoyed good food, and kept well informed on current events. He also cherished returning to Trinity College for reunions to greet fellow classmates. Tony is survived by his loving wife, Linda Angelastro, his daughters, Susan Angelastro and Lynn Carr, his sister, Jean, his former wife Arlene Angelastro and his extended family, including sons-in-law Jim Carr and Robert Hodakowski, his grandsons Neil Carr and Henry Carr, his niece Donna Hewitt, his stepchildren Barry Walsh, Tucker Walsh and Clint Walsh. He was preceded in death by his beloved youngest daughter Amy, his parents, Anthony and Vincenza, and his sisters Camille, Mary, and Angie. May he rest in God's eternal peace. Tony's family would like to offer their heartfelt gratitude to the staff at the Bren 90 at Vero Beach for the many years of kindness and friendship extended to Tony. Posted online on May 3, 2026, published in Treasure Coast. Audrey Roberta Dunayer, 92, passed away April 24, 2026. 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Catherine Joanne Haledner, 78, passed away May 4, 2026. 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Published in Treasure Coast. Donald Jefferson. Donald Jefferson, beloved husband, father, papa, great-papa, and friend, passed away on April 21, 2026 at the Treasure Coast Hospice House in Stewart, Florida, at the age of 90. He was born in Reidsville, North Carolina, to Morris and Jewel Jefferson on August 7, 1935. He met the love of his life, Laura Jane Morris, his wife of 71 years, in 1953, and they married on April 3, 1955. He attended University of North Carolina at Chapel Hill and graduated with a BA in music in 1957. While at the university, he was a drum major, and later, the president of the university band, the Marching Tar Heels. He also played in a successful dance band that traveled on weekends for events and weddings. He was active ROTC and later fulfilled this commitment when he became a pilot in the U.S. Air Force. After graduating Air Force pilot training, he went on to become a fighter pilot flying the F-102, Delta Dagger, at Elmendorf AFB in Alaska and the F-106, Delta Dart, at Selfridge AFB in Michigan. Don then transitioned into the Air Force Reserves and accepted a pilot position with Pan American World Airways as a 727 flight engineer and settled his family in Coral Gables, Florida. He later flew the 707 and the 747 with Pan American. In 1985, he took a job with United Airlines, flying as a first officer on the B-757/B-767. He went on to become a captain, flying the DC-8 and then the B-757/B-767. During his flying career, he was an active member of the negotiation teams with the Flight Engineers International Association, FEIA, and the Airline Pilots Association, ALPA, as well. He concluded his Air Force career, after 20 years of service, active and AMP, reserves, as a lieutenant colonel. Don's love of music remained a large part of his life. He occasionally played his clarinet at his church and in a few ensembles, when asked. His regular duets with his wife, Laura Jane, playing on the piano, will be fondly remembered by his family, as will his tender prayers, and his interesting, warm-hearted, and, sometimes, colorful stories of times gone by. He was a steadfast, dedicated provider and protector of his wife and family. He enjoyed being a do-it-yourself kind of guy and could always be counted on to take care of whatever was needed or helpful. He is survived by his wife, Laura Jane Jefferson, children, Donna Jefferson, John Spencer, Leslie Calvert, James, Stephen Jefferson, Kelly, granddaughters, Emily Chandler, William Chase, Kayla Goodenough, Gabrielle Jefferson, Hannah Graves, Dylan, and great-grandchildren, Annie Chandler, Caroline Chandler and Hunter Graves. Services will be held on May 21, 2026, at 11 a.m., First United Methodist Church of Stewart, 1500 South Canner Highway, Stewart, Florida. Light lunch reception in the Fellowship Hall, immediately following the service. In lieu of flowers, donations may be made in Don's memory to First United Methodist Church of Stewart. Posted online on April 30, 2026. Published in Treasure Coast. Edmund Ed L. Green Jr. Ed passed peacefully on May 7, 2025 in assisted living in Toms River, New Jersey. He had survived his wife of 69 years, Florence L. Green. There will be a memorial service on May 7, 2026 at 1 p.m. at St. Augustine of Canterbury, 475 43rd Avenue, Vero Beach. Ed was born in Newark, New Jersey and lived in Kearney and Livingston with summers in Ocean Beach. Ed worked for Ma Bell for over 31 years. He volunteered as a trustee/president at Ocean Beach Surf Club for 11 years. Ed and Florence retired to Boynton Beach, then to Vero Beach. An Air Force veteran of the Korean War, Ed enjoyed tennis and fishing, and he and Florence participated vigorously in church and several social groups and causes. Ed is preceded in death by Alec J. Green. He is survived by Edmund L. Green III and his S.O. Sharon Gralla, as well as David J. and Christine Green Petrick. Grandchildren include Zoe N. and Edmund L. Green V. Your attendance is welcomed. Posted online on May 2, 2026, published in Treasure Coast. Geraldine Giddy. Geraldine Giddy, 85, passed away on April 12, 2026, in Port St. Lucie, Florida. Known for her laughter, love, passion for life and adventure, she will be missed by all who were lucky enough to love her. May her memory bring comfort and peace to those she leaves behind. Posted online on May 6, 2026, published in Treasure Coast. Jeremiah Barron. Jeremiah Barron, of the Treasure Coast, passed away on April 27, 2026. Jeremiah was a visionary developer, entrepreneur, and dedicated community leader whose work helped shape the Treasure Coast for more than two decades. With over 20 years in commercial real estate and more than $1 billion in transactions, he built successful ventures and left a lasting impact on the communities he loved. His development work included projects throughout the region, including Duncan on Jensen Beach Boulevard, Barron Shops of Stewart, Jensen Beach Auto Vault, Barron Island Storage, and Barron Shops of Tradition. His vision continued through projects such as Barron Landings, Barron Industrial, and Hope Sound Auto Vault. He also founded Barron Real Estate and led Jeremiah Barron and Amp Co., a development and construction firm. In addition to his professional accomplishments, Jeremiah was deeply committed to giving back. He coached youth football, supported youth sports, and generously sponsored local organizations and events, including the American Youth Soccer League, the Barron Golf Classic, the Miracle League of Martin County, Treasure Coast Legends Baseball, LF8 Hope, the Palm City Dolphins, and Barron Academy, a school serving children with special needs. His leadership earned him industry recognition, including CoStar's 2025 Top Power Broker Honors and the 2023 Impact Award for Sales/Acquisition of the Year for Barron Shops of Tradition. Jeremiah was preceded in death by his beloved wife, Kimberly Barron. He is survived by his children, Hunter Barron, Isabella Barron, Savannah Barron, and Benjamin Barron, his parents, Jeffrey and Eugenia Barron, his brother, Shane Robinette, and his sister, Ashley Barron. Jeremiah will be remembered for his vision, generosity, kindness, and larger-than-life personality. He had a gift for bringing people together, lifting up those around him, and leaving a lasting impression on everyone he met. His legacy lives on in the developments he built and the countless lives he touched. A memorial service will be held at a later date. He will be deeply missed and forever remembered by all who knew and loved him. Posted online on May 1, 2026, published in Treasure Coast. Joanne Holman. Joanne Holman, 93, passed away peacefully on April 25, 2026, in Dawsonville, Georgia. Joanne was born on July 22, 1932, in Fort Pierce, Florida, to Eunice and Clyde Kennedy. A lifelong resident of Fort Pierce for many years, she later relocated to Georgia. She was married to James K. Jim Holman for 43 years, sharing a life rooted in family, community, and faith. Joanne is survived by her son, Eddie Gibbs, Donna, of Groveland, Florida, her daughter, Suzanne Wade, Mark, of Dawsonville, Georgia, three grandsons, Scott Gibbs of Jacksonville, Florida, Matthew Wade of Bar Harbor, Maine, and Travis Wade of North Amherst, Massachusetts, and one great-grandson, Michael Edward Gibbs of Jacksonville, Florida. She was preceded in death by her husband, James Jim Holman, her parents, Eunice and Clyde Kennedy, and her grandparents, Ed and Sudie Edge of Fort Pierce, Florida. Joanne attended Fort Pierce High School and dedicated many years of service to her community through her professional career. She worked for Fort Pierce City Hall, McAlpin, Curtis, and O'Hare, and the St. Lucie County Circuit Court Clerk's Office. Beginning her tenure under Clerk of Court Roger Poitras, Joanne went on to serve the citizens of St. Lucie County as the elected Clerk of Court from 1994 to 2004. A woman of strong faith, Joanne was a longtime member of First Baptist Church of Fort Pierce and Westside Baptist Church, and most recently attended Midway Road Baptist Church. She was active in numerous civic and volunteer organizations, including the Pilot Club, Garden Club, Republican Party of St. Lucie County, and as a dedicated hospital auxiliary Pink Lady volunteer at Lawnwood Hospital. She also generously gave her time to Heathcote Botanical Gardens, where she volunteered for many years and worked in the gift shop. Joanne had a deep love for gardening and her church. She was a University of Florida certified master gardener and a talented Ikebana floral arranger, sharing her creativity and passion with those around her. In lieu of flowers, memorial contributions may be made to the Alzheimer's Association at www.alz.org. Services: a service will be held on Thursday, April 30, 2026 at 10:30 a.m. at Hazley Funeral Home, Fort Pierce. An online guest book may be signed at www.hazleyfuneralhome.com. 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John Robert Bradford, 85, passed away April 24, 2026. 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Posted online on April 27, 2026, published in Treasure Coast. Kim Broth Mark Phillips, 58, passed away April 28, 2026. 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Posted online on May 1, 2026, published in Treasure Coast. Marguerite Patricia Joan Lynch. Marguerite Patricia Joan Lynch, 95, of Vero Beach, Florida, passed peacefully into forever on March 30, 2026. Marguerite was born in London, England, as the eldest child of Marjorie and Albert Bullen, and enjoyed her childhood in Surrey. She was educated in Great Britain before coming to the United States in 1950. She resided in New York with her first husband and welcomed her eldest daughter, marking the start of Marguerite's greatest joy of being a mother. Marguerite later moved to Connecticut, where she worked at Greenwich Academy before meeting her beloved husband, Jack, and welcoming two more daughters. They were married for 52 years before Jack's passing in 2019, residing in New Canaan Court before moving to Watch Hill, Rhode Island and Vero Beach, Florida. She enjoyed membership at the Country Club of New Canaan as well as the Musquamicut Club and the Watch Hill Yacht Club during her time in these communities. Marguerite celebrated her overseas heritage as a dedicated member of the Daughters of the British Empire, DBE. She held the position of secretary and then regent for the Connecticut chapter throughout the late 1970s and the 1980s. Marguerite further donated her time and energy to other organizations, including the Waveney Care Center and Strays and others, both in New Canaan Court. Marguerite shared her gift of language, alongside her beautiful accent and clear diction, by recording books for the blind. Once in Florida, she enjoyed volunteering with the Vero Beach Humane Society, most recently as a cat cuddler. Marguerite's love of animals was paramount, having filled her home with many treasured fur persons over the years. Marguerite was exceptionally creative. She excelled both working behind the scenes at the theater productions by New Canaan Town Players and by painting, baking, hosting afternoon tea or football tailgates, and setting a formal table at the holidays. While modest about her artistic talents, Marguerite participated in community art shows to strong reviews. Many family members feel fortunate to have her artwork in their homes. She adored being part of the Marge Schilling Art Group in Watch Hill, both for the artistic time and the treasured friendships which resulted. Marguerite was also a strong supporter of the Vero Beach Museum of Art as both a donor and class participant. Marguerite was very adventuresome, often with a gleam in her eye toward trying something new. She drove a motorcycle through the mountains in Europe before coming to the US and a race car around the track at Lime Rock in her younger years. She later enjoyed a hot air balloon ride over Tuscany in her 80s. Marguerite found smaller moments equally fulfilling as she loved to read or color alongside her grandchildren, play rummikub with friends, and linger at the dinner table amidst family conversations. Marguerite was a talented backgammon and gin player, often winning the kitty when playing gin for half a penny a point with her daughters. She loved opera, poetry, and literature, often spending hours reading, and maintained a cherished book collection. Marguerite was known for her intellect, kindness, and generous heart. She embodied love in every facet of life and gave world-class hugs. She lived life in color, often taking a moment to soak in the mosaic of her surroundings. Marguerite was beautifully elegant and graceful yet easily approachable. She had a sharp wit and clever sense of humor alongside a contagious laugh which warmly invited others to join her. She was a gifted conversationalist who connected deeply with people. She will be profoundly missed by all whose lives she touched. Marguerite will be remembered for her deep devotion to her family. She was preceded in death by her parents and sister V. Bostel, her husband, Jack Lynch, and her daughter, Suzanne Lynch. She is survived by her daughters Denise Lynch of Riverview, Florida and Michelle Matzinger, Bill, of West Hartford Court, her grandchildren Jackson, Sawyer, and Townsend Matzinger, and Dylan Lynch, her sister-in-law Evie Lynch, her sister-in-law Phyllis Lynch, and many beloved nieces and nephews. A celebration of life will be arranged at a future date. 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Michael David Euler, Mike Euler, 62, passed away on April 6, 2026 in Fort Pierce, Florida. He was born on March 4, 1964 in Bloomington, Indiana to W.C. Butch and Julia N. Euler. Mike attended Bloomington High School South and graduated in 1982. He went on to attend Indiana University for 2 years. Mike dedicated 30 years of service to Sears, retiring as a retail maintenance project manager. He was known for his steady work ethic, reliability, and the pride he took in getting things done the right way. In Fort Pierce, Mike stayed active in the community and enjoyed the friendships he built there. He was a 10-year member of the Fort Pierce Yacht Club and participated in the Colonnades Community Appreciation Committee, Police, Fire, EMT. He also served as CMI president for 5 years and president of his association for 15 years and volunteered as a driver for Community on Patrol, CUP, for 3 years. Above all, Mike loved time on the water and being with the people he cared about most. He enjoyed fishing, boating, and making memories with friends and family. Mike is survived by his wife of 23 years, Patricia Bruton Euler, his mother, Julia N. Euler of Fort Pierce, Florida and Bloomington Inn, his stepson, William Bruton, Candace, his stepdaughter, Ashley Bruton, his step-grandchildren, Sebastian, Nicholas, Nathan Scarborough, and Amelia Bruton, all of Texas, his brother, Mark Euler, Stephanie, of Bloomington Inn, and his nephews, Sam Euler and Jed Euler and niece, Meg Euler, also of Bloomington Inn. He was preceded in death by his father, W.C. Butch Euler, in July 1998. A celebration of life will be held at a later date and shared by family. Arrangements are under the direction of Hazley Funeral Home, Fort Pierce. An online guest book may be signed at www.hazleyfuneralhome.com, posted online on May 7, 2026, published in Treasure Coast. Miriam Irene Hartman, 73, passed away May 3, 2026. 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Posted online on May 6, 2026 published in Treasure Coast. Nancy Conroy Paris. Nancy C. Paris passed away peacefully on April 25, 2026. She was predeceased by her daughter, Colleen, and husband, Nick. Nancy was a RN and cared for and about people. She was loved by her friends, co-workers, and family. Born and raised in Pittsburgh, she and Nick moved to Florida in the early 1970s and enjoyed being a Floridian but followed her Steelers, Pirates, and Penguins, but was also a fan of the Marlins, Dolphins, and Panthers. Posted online on May 6, 2026, published in Treasure Coast. Nicholas Commons Metling, 34, passed away April 29, 2026. Arrangements provided by All County Funeral Home and AMP Crematory, Stuart, Florida. Posted online on May 1, 2026. Published in Treasure Coast. Peter Harding Tulloch, Sister Peter Harding Tulloch, Sr., September 24, 1937. April 14, 2026. Passed away peacefully on April 14, 2026, in Charleston, SC, surrounded by his loving family and friends. Born in Boston, Mass. On September 24, 1937, he spent much of his adult life in Summit, New Jersey, with his wife Vicky. For the past 28 years, he divided his time between his homes in Vero Beach, Florida and Nantucket, Mass. Peter was devoted to his family, a loving husband to Vicky, a deeply caring and attentive father to Peter Jr. and Rob, a nurturing, playful, and fun-loving grandfather to Peter III, Ellen, and Marley, a warm-hearted brother to Bruce, and a devoted brother-in-law to Charlie. The many who counted him as a treasured uncle, friend, or mentor can attest to the significant impact he had on their lives and to his fierce dedication and loyalty to those close to him. After his early education at Phillips Exeter Academy, Roxbury Latin School, and Institut Monivert in Switzerland, he attended Harvard, class of 1959, where he met Vicky, a student at Wellesley College, class of 1960. They married in 1961 and shared 62 years of loving companionship, family, and adventures together. Peter and Vicky loved to travel, creating many of their fondest memories on trips around the world. They lived in Marblehead, Mass., Geneva, and London before settling down in Summit, New Jersey, to raise their two sons. Peter was the true patriarch of his family. His homes were warm and welcoming places for family to share many memorable occasions. He and Vicky hosted large family gatherings for decades, with relatives coming from near and far to join in their festive Thanksgiving, Christmas, and summer celebrations, and created cherished memories for all who had the good fortune to attend. An avid sportsman, Peter loved skiing, tennis, golf, fishing, and bird hunting. As a young married couple, he and Vicky enjoyed sailing, spending many years racing and cruising around Marblehead, Mass., with close friends. They eventually discovered the foggy island of Nantucket, which immediately captured their hearts. As an entrepreneur in real estate and a licensed pilot, Peter balanced a demanding career with his greatest priority, time with his wife and children. He never missed an important moment in his sons' lives, always made time for them, and never missed a hockey or lacrosse game. He is survived by his brother, Bruce Tulloch, his sons, Peter Tulloch Jr., Liza, and their daughter Ellen, and Rob Tulloch, Casey, and their daughter Marley, his brother-in-law, Charlie Cox, Donna, and their children, Amy Cox Joyner and Sean Cox, his sisters-in-law, Barbara Sachs and her children, Chris Cox and Liz Cox Barrett, and Heidi Stamas and her children, Allie Cox and Sam Cox. He was preceded in death by his beloved wife of 62 years, Virginia, Vicky, Cox Tulloch, and his grandson, Peter H. Tulloch III. A private celebration of his life will be held at a later date. In lieu of flowers, please consider a donation in his memory to the Junior League of Summit. Posted online on May 5, 2026. Published in Treasure Coast. Walden John Lewis, 90, passed away April 17, 2026. 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Services will be private. Posted online on April 29, 2026, published in Treasure Coast. Walter E. Wiley, 73, passed away May 6, 2026. Arrangements provided by All County Funeral Home and AMP, Crematory, Stewart, FL, posted online on May 8, 2026, published in Treasure Coast. Wiley Tidball Scott, Jr., M.D. Wiley Tidball Scott, Jr., M.D., age 89, of Black Mountain, North Carolina, passed away peacefully on April 13, 2026. Born in Charleroi, Pennsylvania, Wiley was the son of the late Wiley Tidball Scott, Sr., and Mary Wilda Scott. He was also preceded in death by his beloved wife, Ursula Scott, and his brother, Walter W. Scott. Wiley is survived by his children, Craig C. Scott, Heather S. Scott, and Douglas M. Scott, Julia, as well as five cherished grandchildren who brought him great pride and joy. After attending Dartmouth College, Wiley completed medical school at University of Pittsburgh, then on to his residency at the Mayo Clinic in Rochester, Minnesota. Upon completion of his residency, he moved to Fort Lauderdale and joined Orthopedic Associates as a partner for approximately 3 decades. A highly respected orthopedic surgeon, Wiley dedicated his professional life to helping others regain mobility and return to the activities they loved. His skill, compassion, and reputation in his field earned him the admiration of colleagues and patients alike. Wiley served as chief of surgery and later as vice chief of staff at Northridge Hospital in Fort Lauderdale. Wiley also took great satisfaction volunteering as a team doctor for the U.S. ski team. Earlier in life, Wiley proudly served his country as a captain in the United States Air Force, stationed in Chambly, France. Wiley lived life with enthusiasm and curiosity. He was an avid golfer, a lover of roses, travel, and fine dining, and had a special fondness for standard poodles. He enjoyed both snow skiing and water skiing, fishing as well as camping adventures. He was a true Florida guy who embraced its natural beauty, warmth, colors, and free spirit. Both Harbor Ridge and Palm City Presbyterian Church were special places for him. His family will have a private celebration of life in late May 2026 in Carmel, California, a treasured spot for both Wiley and Ursula. In lieu of flowers, donations may be made in Wiley's memory to the Mayo Clinic of Rochester, Minnesota. Wiley will be remembered for his devotion to his family, his distinguished career, and his joyful appreciation for the many experiences life had to offer. Posted online on April 30, 2026, published in Treasure Coast Entertainment / Dining Online. 7 Florida restaurants with some of the best ramen on the Treasure Coast. Ramen is a popular Japanese noodle dish that originally came from China. At its core, it consists of alkaline wheat noodles, a rich broth, tear, flavoring sauce, and a variety of toppings. Chicken, pork, or vegetable broth are commonly used, along with soy sauce, miso, or salt tear. Toppings can include shasha pork, marinated eggs, tofu, bok choy, spinach, bean sprouts, nori, and green onions. Here are some restaurants that offer ramen, one in each Treasure Coast city where applicable, including some that are less obvious choices than your tried and true favorite. The Ramen and Poke restaurant in the Riverwalk Shopping Center opened in 2023. They make their own noodles in-house daily. The owners are always learning, testing new recipes, and traveling to countries such as Japan to produce authentic, top-tier ramen, its Facebook post says. It offers a modern, casual atmosphere with indoor and outdoor seating. It's also known for boba tea, matcha lattes, and refreshing summer drinks. The menu features tonkatsu ramen with 12-hour, slow-cooked pork broth and marinated char siu pork belly, miso ramen with ground pork and corn, spicy miso ramen, shoyu ramen with a light soy sauce 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It offers a special atmosphere that is contemporary yet cozy, with white walls, beautiful wood accents, plants, and hanging lights, creating a place fit for sipping tea or eating dinner. Along with Thai food, it serves poke, ramen, crepes, and brunch. 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The menu features tonkotsu ramen with 12-hour, slow-cooked pork broth, shashu pork belly and kiku rage mushrooms, tantanmen ramen with spicy broth and marinated shashu pork belly, miso ramen, roasted 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soy broth and fish cake, New York steak ramen with beef broth, steak, shiitake mushrooms and crispy onions, Thai spicy seafood ramen with signature Thai lemongrass broth, shrimp, squid, scallops, mussels, mushrooms, tomatoes and cilantro, and torai ramen with crispy chicken or chicken breast, a light creamy shoyu broth, corn and scallions. 109 S. 2nd St, Fort Pierce, 772-241-9260, website Suk Ko Thai opened its first Port St. Lucie location in 2022, followed by its second location on Port St. Lucie Boulevard. The owners are from Suk Ko Thai, a city in northern Thailand, which means dawns of happiness. It serves Thai and Japanese food in a casual setting. The menu features tonkotsu ramen with creamy pork broth, white thin noodles and pork shashu, IEIEK ramen with a Japanese soy sauce pork broth, white noodles and pork shashu, spicy miso ramen with signature spicy miso paste, shio ramen with light chicken and sea salt broth, yellow noodles and pork shashu, Yuzushio ramen with chicken broth featuring yuzu Japanese citrus juice, yellow noodles, 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Thanaporn and Sidisak Tangsawansri and the latter's girlfriend, Sanzani Azevedo, who all hail from Thailand, originally opened the restaurant in Key Largo, but relocated to downtown Jensen Beach in 2023 when the hotel it was in was sold. It offers indoor and outdoor seating with an inviting atmosphere. The menu features ramen with egg noodles, napa, onions, snow peas, carrots, and scallions, and meat options including chicken, beef, pork, vegetables, tofu, shrimp, seafood or no meat. Guests can also choose the spice level ranging from 0 to 5. 1888 Northeast Jensen Beach Boulevard, Jensen Beach, 772-208-5164. 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St. Lucie Online: Here's when visitors can walk across Heart in the Park Skybridge Port St. Lucie Love is now officially in the air. Visitors will be able to walk across Heart in the Park Skybridge from 10 a.m. to 1:30 p.m. and 4:30 to 8 p.m. May 9th. This is the first time the Heart will be open as an experiential art exhibit, and entry to visitors will be free. Ever since the world's tallest heart sculpture opened last year, visitors have wanted to traverse the Skybridge, a scenic spot for prom and proposal photos. The wait is finally over, but for a limited time. This will be first time guests will be able to take steps upstairs, said Mattamy Homes spokesperson Matt Berkis in a statement. The stairway inside the sculpture that ascends to the elevated walkway has been closed to the public since the sculpture was first unveiled. The $7 million heart sculpture was paid for by Mattamy Homes, the master developer of tradition. The opportunity to step inside and scale the 73-foot, stainless steel sculpture will be limited. The Heart is planned to be open on the second Saturday of each month, Berkis said. The sculpture was designed by Filipino-American artist Jeffra Figueres Manuel, known as Jeffra. Port St. Lucie has the biggest heart in the world, Jeffra said of his creation, before it opened to the public. I tried to do that in a literal sense. Jack Randall is TC Palm's economy and real estate reporter. You can reach him at jack.randall@tcpalm.com. New Florida restaurant has Jamaican beef patties from Top Island chain. Jamaica's top Jamaican patty chain has opened its first Treasure Coast location in Port St. Lucie. Josie Patties in the Darwin Square Shopping Center in St. Lucie West is now open and serving customers with their classic menu for takeout, delivery, and dine-in. Sports Online: Atlanta Braves at LA Dodgers. Odds, picks and predictions: the Atlanta Braves, 26-13, and LA Dodgers, 24-14, meet Saturday for the second game of their three-game series in Los Angeles. First pitch from Dodger Stadium is at 9:10 p.m. Eastern Time. Let's analyze MLB odds around the Braves versus Dodgers odds and make our expert MLB picks and predictions for the best bets. Season series, Dodgers lead 1-0. The Braves have lost two games in a row and three of their last four. They fell in the series opener Friday, March 1, as starter Chris Sale picked up only his second loss of the year, allowing three runs, two earned, on five hits in seven innings. The Atlanta offense only mustered one run against Dodgers starter Emmett Sheehan and five relievers. Michael Harris went 4-for-4 for the Braves. The Dodgers have had to lead on their bullpen the last two games, pitching 12 and 1/3 innings. They didn't allow a run in 4 and 1/3 frames. They have won four of their last five games now. RHP Spencer Strider vs. LHP Blake Snell. Strider, 0-0, 8.10 ERA, makes his second start. He has a 2.70 whip, 5 BB, and 6 K through 3 and 1/3 innings. Snell, 5-4, 2.35 ERA in 2025, makes his 2026 debut. In 11 starts last season, he had a 1.26 whip, 3.8 BB/9 and 10.6 K/9 in 61 and 1/3 IP. Provided by BetMGM Sportsbook, access USA Today Sports Scores and Sports Betting Odds Hub for a full list. Lines last updated at 11:45 a.m. Eastern Time. 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Sign up today. Braves 5, Dodgers 4. The Braves are 14-7 in road games this season but have lost three of their last four road games. They have scored only one run in each of their last two games. The Dodgers have held opponents to three or fewer runs in six straight games, but will the recent work of the bullpen cause them to falter? They have allowed just one run in 12 and 1/3 innings in the last two games. Snell probably won't go deep in this game, so the bullpen will have to carry them again. The Braves have lost more than two games in a row only once this season. They will bounce back. Bet Braves, plus 150. The Braves are 5-2 ATS as underdogs this season. Four of those five covers were outright wins. The Dodgers are 3-6 ATS in their last nine games as favorites. Five of those six ATS losses were outright losses. You get much better value betting the Braves to win outright. Pass. The Braves' last three games have not reached nine total runs, but their four games before that did. Three of the Dodgers' last seven games have had totals of nine or more. Bet over 8.5, minus 118. For more sports betting picks and tips, check out sportsbookwire.com and BetFTW. 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St. Louis Cardinals at San Diego Padres. Odds, picks, and predictions. The St. Louis Cardinals, 23-15, and San Diego Padres, 22-16, meet Saturday for Game 3 of their four-game series at Petco Park in San Diego, California. First pitch is at 7:15 p.m. Eastern Time, Fox. Let's analyze MLB odds around the Cardinals versus Padres odds and make our expert MLB picks and predictions for the best bets. Season series, Cardinals lead 2-0. The Cardinals got a 6-0 road win in Game 2 Friday as plus 126 underdogs with the under, 8.0, cashing. C. Ivan Herrera recorded four hits. 2. J.J. Weatherholt scored on a single after Padres RF Fernando Tatis Jr. committed an error. RHP Michael McGreevy recorded a career-high 9 strikeouts over 6 frames as the Cards held the Friars to just one hit. C.F. Jackson Merrill recorded the only hit for the Padres during Friday's game. San Diego has lost 8 of their last 12 games and have just 2 runs on 5 hits in the series. RHP Dustin May vs. RHP Randy Vasquez May, 3-3, 5.15 ERA, makes his 8th start. He has a 1.53 whip, 2.2 BB/9 and 6.1 K/9 through 36 and 2/3 innings. Vasquez, 3-1, 3.20 ERA, makes his 8th start. He has a 1.17 whip, 3.0 BB/9 and 8.2K/9 through 39 1/3 innings. 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Lines last updated at 10:30 a.m. Eastern Time. 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Cardinals 4, Padres 2 bet Cardinals plus 120. The Cardinals are red hot, winners of 9 of their last 11 games. The Padres have scored just 2 or less runs in 5 of their last 8 games. Vasquez has been solid this season, but he's played better in road games than at home. Bet Cardinals plus 1.5, minus 180. May's first 2 starts of the season were rough, but he's bounced back nicely by allowing 3 or less runs in each of his last 5 starts. He also has a good track record against San Diego in his career. He and the Cardinals should keep their momentum rolling against a reeling Padres team. Bet under 8, minus 110. These teams have combined for just 9 total runs in the series so far. The Padres have hit the under in 6 of their last 7 games, as have the Cardinals in 4 of their last 6. For more sports betting picks and tips, check out sportsbookwire.com and BetFTW. 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Chicago Cubs at Texas Rangers odds, picks and predictions. The Chicago Cubs, 27-12, and Texas Rangers, 17-21, meet Saturday for the second game of a 3-game series in Arlington, Texas. First pitch from Globe Life Field is scheduled for 7:05 p.m. Eastern Time. Let's analyze MLB odds around the Cubs versus Rangers and make our expert MLB picks and predictions for the best bets. Season series, Cubs lead 1-0. The Cubs kept rolling Friday with a 7-1 win over the Rangers, securing their second 10-game winning streak of the season. Chicago cashed as minus 132 road favorites while the total stayed under 8.5 runs. LF Ian Happ extended his on-base streak to 29 games with an RBI single, while RFC Iya Suzuki launched his 7th HR of the season. The Cubs have now won 20 of their last 23 games and became the franchise's first team since 1935 to record 2 separate 10-game winning streaks in the same season. The Rangers managed just 1 run on 2 hits Friday and went 1-for-5 with runners in scoring position in the loss to the Cubs. 1B Justin Foscue drove in the lone run, while RP Kumar Rocker, 3 and 2/3 IP, 3 ER, 4H, 3 BB, 3K, 1 HR, fell to 1-4 on the season. Texas has now dropped 5 of its last 6 games. RHP Edward Cabrera vs. RHP Jack Leiter Cabrera, 3-0, 3.27 ERA, makes his 8th start. He has a 1.28 whip, 3.0 BB/9 and 8.1K/9 in 41 1/3 innings. Leiter, 1-3, 5.45 ERA, also makes his 8th start. He has a 1.37 whip, 3.1 BB/9 and 10.2K/9 in 38 innings. 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Sign up today. Cubs 7, Rangers 3 pass. I love the Cubs, minus 140, Saturday night, and there's nothing wrong with betting them to win outright, but I'll take my wager to the run line with the plus odds. Bet Cubs minus 1.5, plus 120. Momentum continues to favor the Cubs, who have become one of the hottest teams in baseball. Chicago has won 21 of its last 25 games and continues to score runs at an elite level, averaging 5.9 per game, which ranks near the top of MLB offensively. Meanwhile, the Rangers continue to spiral, losing 8 of their last 11 games and struggling to find consistency on either side of the ball. Leiter hasn't picked up a win since March 30 and has allowed at least 3 runs in each of his last 5 starts. Chicago counters with Cabrera, who has been far steadier lately, winning 2 of his last 4 while keeping opponents in check. With the Cubs swinging hot

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UFC 328, Khamzat Chimaev vs. Sean Strickland odds, picks and predictions in a 5-round middleweight championship bout in the main event. Khamzat Chimaev and Sean Strickland meet Saturday at UFC 328 at Prudential Center in Newark, New Jersey. The early prelims begin at 5 p.m. Eastern Time, followed by the prelims at 7 p.m. Eastern Time and the main card at 9 p.m. Eastern Time, all on Paramount+. Let's analyze UFC odds around the UFC Fight 328, Chimaev vs. Strickland odds and make our expert UFC picks and predictions. Records, Chimaev, 15-0-0, Strickland, 37-0. The champion Chimaev has never lost in 15 bouts across all competitions, including 9 straight victories since arriving at the UFC level. He won the belt with a unanimous decision victory over Dricus du Plessis at UFC 319 last time out, August 16. This fight marks his first title defense. Chimaev has gone the distance 3 times in the past 5 fights, while he has 3 submission victories in his previous 6 outings since UFC 267 in October 2021. He hasn't recorded a KO/TKO win since knocking out Gerald Meerschaert in 17 seconds in September 2020. Strickland previously held the division strap after a unanimous decision win at UFC 293 against Israel Adesanya in September 2023 before losing via split decision to du Plessis at UFC 297 4 months later. He had another title shot February 2025 at UFC 312 in a rematch with du Plessis, who won by unanimous decision. Perhaps the third time is a charm for Strickland as he looks to get back to the top of the mountain. Strickland has a 1-inch reach advantage, and he has a 6.04 to 4.04 significant strikes landed per minute advantage, although the champ Chimaev is far more accurate on those strikes at 80.75%, while Strickland checks in at just 44.2%. On takedown average, Chimaev has a 5.29 mark, much better than Strickland's 0.71. On submission average, Chimaev checks in at 1.83, while Strickland is at just 0.16. Provided by BetMGM Sportsbook, access USA Today sports scores and sports betting odds hub for a full list. Lines last updated at 7:47 a.m. Eastern Time. Backing the champ Chimaev, -550, is overpriced, costing 5 times the potential return if you bet the two-way line. That's way too expensive. Strickland, +400, is a dangerous fighter who has been to the top of the mountain before. However, he isn't much of a threat on the mat, whereas Chimaev is a tremendous wrestler. If Chimaev gets Strickland to the ground, and Chimaev gets his hooks into the former champ, it's going to end rather quickly. When Strickland wins, he does it, usually, by going the distance. That seems extremely unlikely of a result for Chimaev, however. The best bet is taking Chimaev by submission, -110, on the 7-way line. It's a solid play at near even money, but know that a win by any other method means the bet is a loser. If you prefer round betting rather than declaring an outright winner or method, under 3.5 rounds, -155, is a strong play. Strickland has a penchant for going the distance, but if Chimaev is able to get him to the canvas, it remains to be seen if Strickland will be able to get back up. Visit MMA Junkie for more fight news and analysis. For more sports betting picks and tips, check out sportsbookwire.com and BetFTW. 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Houston Astros at Cincinnati Reds odds, picks and predictions. The Houston Astros, 16-23, visit the Cincinnati Reds, 20-19, Saturday in the middle game of a 3-game series. First pitch from Great American Ballpark in Cincinnati, Ohio, is slated for a 4:10 p.m. Eastern Time, FS1. Let's analyze MLB odds.

facts around the Astros versus Reds odds and make our expert MLB picks and predictions for the best bets. Season series, Astros lead 1-0. Houston got back in the win column Friday with a 10-0 rout in the series opener, covering as a +108 road underdog with the over 9 hitting. The Astros hit 4 home runs and outhit the Reds 13-5 in the blowout victory. It was Cincinnati's 8th loss in a row, this time as a -126 favorite. Eli De La Cruz had 2 of Cincy's 4 hits with a single and double. RHP Spencer Arrieta versus RHP Chase Burns Arrieta, 4-0, 1.96 ERA, makes his 5th start. He has a 1.30 whip, 5.5 BB/9 and 9.8 K/9 through 23 innings. Burns, 3-1, 2.20 ERA, makes his 8th start. He has a 1.02 whip, 2.9 BB/9 and 10.1 K/9 through 41 innings. Provided by BetMGM Sportsbook, access USA Today Sports Scores and Sports Betting Odds Hub for a full list. Lines last updated at 6:20 a.m. Eastern Time. 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For decades, BHQ has been helping players just like you win. 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Sign up today. Reds 4, Astros 3 bet Reds, -170. While this isn't the best value for a team that has dropped 8 games in a row, Cincinnati is due for a win and has a great opportunity with Burns on the mound. He has allowed 2 or fewer earned runs in 6 of his 7 starts and has shown great command with the 9th best ERA in the MLB. The Astros, +140, have dropped 2 of their last 4, while scoring 3 or fewer runs in 4 of their last 5. Pass. Due to the Reds' recent struggles, the money line is the safer play. Bet under 8.5, -110. Burns has allowed just 5 earned runs combined in 6 of his 7 starts this season, keeping opposing batters uncomfortable and unsuccessful against him. Offensively, the Reds have scored 3 or fewer runs in 3 of their last 4 and 4 or fewer in 6 of their last 8. The Astros have scored 2 runs in 2 of their last 3 and 3 or fewer runs in 7 of their last 10. They've allowed 1 or fewer runs in 2 of their last 3 and 3 or fewer runs in 5 of their last 7. For more sports betting picks and tips, check out sportsbookwire.com and BetFTW. 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UFC 328, Joshua Van vs. Tatsuro Tara odds, picks and predictions in a 5-round flyweight championship bout in the co-main event. Joshua Van and Tatsuro Tara meet Saturday at UFC 328 at Prudential Center in Newark, New Jersey. The early prelims begin at 5 p.m. Eastern Time, followed by the prelims at 7 p.m. Eastern Time and the main card at 9 p.m. Eastern Time, all on Paramount Plus. Let's analyze UFC odds around the UFC Fight 328, Van vs. Tara odds and make our expert UFC picks and predictions. Records, Van, 16-2-0, Tara, 18-1-0. These two fighters were expected to fight in the co-main event at UFC 327, but it was cancelled and rebooked. Van was dealing with an undisclosed injury ahead of that fight in Miami. The champion Van, who hails from the Southeast Asian nation of Myanmar, took the strap off of Alexander Pantoja December 6 at UFC 323 with a round 1 KO/TKO in 26 seconds as the former champ suffered an arm injury and wasn't able to continue. That followed up an impressive unanimous decision win over Brandon Royval at UFC 317 last June, which positioned him for the title shot. Van has won 6 consecutive fights, including 2 KO/TKO victories and 4 unanimous decision wins since a round 3 KO/TKO loss to Charles Johnson in July, 2024. Van is 9-1 in 10 bouts since arriving at the UFC level with 6 of his fights with the company going the distance. Tara, who represents the Black Belt Japan team,
is coming off a round 2 KO/TKO win over Brandon Moreno at UFC 323. He has won 8 of his 9 fights at the UFC level. His lone loss was a split decision setback to Royval in a Fight Night main event October 12, 2024. Provided by BetMGM Sportsbook, access USA Today Sports Scores and Sports Betting Odds Hub for a full list. Lines last updated at 7:15 a.m. Eastern Time. Taking nothing away from Van's win over Pantoja, but he didn't exactly get a clean finish. Pantoja was injured early, and there are still more questions than answers about Van's viability as champ. Terra, -160, is a strong play as moderate favorite, especially if he can get this fight to the mat. Van, +135, is just 2-1 in his career via submission, with his last win coming against Cleveland McClain at the Fury Fighting Championship 72 in December 2022. At the UFC level, he has neither won, nor lost, via submission. It just isn't a big part of his game. Facing Terra is a tall order, and one Van might not necessarily be ready for. Under 3.5 rounds, -105, is worth a look in this co-main event, even though Van has ended up going the distance in 4 of the past 6 fights. Terra has early finishes in 4 of the past 5 fights, and 6 of his previous 8 bouts. He has 3 KO/TKO wins, and 3 submission victories, in that span. In addition to backing Terra, taking Terra in round 1, +500, Terra in round 2, +700, and Terra in round 3, +900, makes sense. Sure, if he wins in rounds 1 through 3, you will lose 2 of those ends. However, you'll also be well ahead, especially if wins in round 3. If you're looking for a method of victory, Terra by KO/TKO, DQ, or submission, +125, via 5-way line is a strong play at plus money. Visit MMA Junkie for more fight news and analysis. 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Carolina Hurricanes at Philadelphia Flyers odds, picks and predictions. The Carolina Hurricanes and the Philadelphia Flyers meet Saturday at Xfinity Mobile Center in Philadelphia, Pennsylvania, in Game 4 of their Best of 7 Eastern Conference Second Round NHL Playoff Series. Puck drop is scheduled for 6 p.m. Eastern Time, TNT/True TV/HBO Max. Let's analyze NHL odds around the Flyers versus Hurricanes and make our expert NHL picks and predictions. Best of 7 series, Hurricanes lead 3-0. The Hurricanes kept up their winning ways Thursday with a 4-1 road victory in Game 3 as moderate favorites, -172, as the under, 5.5, cashed. With one more victory, Carolina will punch its ticket to the Eastern Conference Final to meet the winner of the Buffalo Sabres versus Montreal Canadiens series. Carolina opened the scoring with captain C. Jordan Staal scoring on the power play late in the first period. Philadelphia C. Trevor Zegras leveled the scoring early in the second, but Canes D. Jalen Chatfield had a shorthanded goal late in the second to restore the lead. RW Andrei Svechnikov made it 3-1 with a power play goal early in the third, and LW Nikola Jelers put a bow on the victory with a no-doubt breakaway with 12:52 to go against beleaguered G. Dan V. Latter, who allowed 4 goals against 31 shots. It was the most goals V. Latter allowed in any of the 11 career playoff games he's played. The Hurricanes became the 13th team in NHL history to start a postseason 7-0. 8 of the previous 12 went on to win the Stanley Cup. The Flyers were able to erase a 3-0 series deficit in the 2010 Eastern Conference semifinals, stunning the Boston Bruins, so don't write off Philadelphia just yet. Provided by BetMGM Sportsbook, access USA Today Sports Scores and Sports Betting Odds Hub for a full list. Lines last updated at 5:06 a.m. Eastern Time. Frederik Andersen, 16-14-5, 3.05 GAA,
0.874 SV%, regular season, versus Danville Ladder, 29-14-7, 2.42 GAA, 0.906 SV%, regular season. Anderson certainly showed no signs of this kind of play in the regular season, but he is 7-0-0 with a 1.02 GAA and a 0.957 SV% with two shutouts in seven playoff games, so far. To top it off, he hasn't allowed more than two goals in any of those seven contests. Vladar has managed a very strong 2.11 GAA and 0.921 SV% with two shutouts through nine postseason games this season, but he has a 4-5-0 record to show for his efforts. He has allowed 10 goals, and at least three scores in each game of the series, as he hasn't been close to as good as he was in a 4-2 opening series victory versus the Pittsburgh Penguins. Flyers 2, Hurricanes 1. The Flyers, plus 155, have their backs to the wall, but this is a proud group. Expect Philadelphia to force the series back to Raleigh, North Carolina, by claiming at least one victory in this series. Anderson is certainly good, but he has been playing well over his head in these playoffs. This should be a tight checking game with plenty of defense, hard hitting and rough stuff. Expect Philly to squeak by with a low-scoring victory, although it needs to figure out how to solve Anderson. There's good value in Philadelphia, plus 155. Philadelphia plus 1.5, minus 170, is worth a look if you're a little more conservative, and you just can't bring yourself to bet against a Hurricanes team which is 7-7 in these playoffs. In three of the past five playoff outings for Philadelphia, the game has been decided by a single goal, including a 1-0 series clinching Game 6 win in overtime versus Pittsburgh. Under 5, plus 118, is a strong play at plus money. In a possible series clincher, the offense tends to dry up. One team is trying to extend its season, not taking a lot of early chances. The team ahead in the series often plays rather conservatively as it doesn't want to give its opponents any kind of a lifeline. For more sports betting picks and tips, check out sportsbookwire.com and BetFTW. Follow at Danielle Dobish on Twitter/X, follow SportsbookWire on Twitter/X and like us on Facebook. Oklahoma City Thunder at Los Angeles Lakers. Odds, picks, and predictions. The Oklahoma City Thunder and Los Angeles Lakers meet Saturday for Game 3 of their Western Conference semifinals as this NBA playoff series moves to Crypto.com Arena in Los Angeles, California, for the next two games. Saturday's tip-off is scheduled for 8:30 p.m. Eastern Time, ABC. Let's analyze NBA odds around the Thunder versus Lakers odds and make our expert NBA picks and predictions for the best bets. Best of 7 series, Thunder lead 2-0. The Thunder notched a 125-107 home win in Game 2 Thursday, covering as 15.5-point favorites. G. Shai Gilgeous-Alexander and F. Chet Holmgren each scored a team-high 22 points as the over, 211.5, cashed. Oklahoma City is a perfect 6-0 in these playoffs so far. The Lakers lost to the Thunder by 18 points in both games. It was a 108-90 setback in Tuesday's opener as 16.5-point dogs with the under, 213.5, hitting. G. Austin Reeves led Los Angeles with a game-high 31 points in Game 2, while F. LeBron James contributed 23 points. The Lakers have lost four of their last five games after opening the playoffs 3-0. Provided by BetMGM Sportsbook, access USA Today Sports Scores and Sports Betting Odds Hub for a full list. Lines last updated at 3:39 a.m. Eastern Time. Thunder Lakers for most recent updates, official NBA injury report. Thunder 121, Lakers 110 avoid. The series shifting to Los Angeles doesn't move the needle much. The Thunder, -375, have been dominant throughout the playoffs, and the Lakers, +300, are running on fumes. You have to go all the way back to March 25 to find the last time Oklahoma City lost a game that mattered.
Bet Thunder -8.5, 110. The Thunder have beaten the Lakers by double digits in 6 of their last 7 matchups dating back to last season. Plus, they covered the spread in all 7 games. Oklahoma City is 4-2 ATS this postseason, while Los Angeles covered just once in its last 5 games. Bet over 211.5, 110. These teams combined for at least 212 points in 4 of their 6 matchups this season. The Thunder are 7-3 in favor of the over in their last 10 games, and the Lakers are 3-3 in their last 6. For more sports betting picks and tips, check out sportsbookwire.com and BetFTW. 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Access more NBA coverage, Hoops Hype Celtics Wire Nets Wire Rockets Wire Sixers Wire Thunder Wire Warriors Wire LeBron Wire Rookie Wire List Wire Indian River Online Florida Viral Food Trends Make their way to the Treasure Coast Coffee Buckets, Fried Chicken Ice Cream, Dirty Soda, and Ube Purple Yams, all are viral food trends that have made their way to the Treasure Coast. Many viral food trends grow in popularity from the help of TikTok, followed by select chains and local businesses doing their own spin on them. Here are some stories TC Palm has written about various food trends and where you can try them on the Treasure Coast. Olivia Franklin is TC Palm's trending reporter. You can contact her at olivia.franklin@tcpalm.com, 317-627-8048 or follow her on X at @liv_5. Florida woman on 2026 100 Women to Know in America list. A Treasure Coast woman was named in a 100 Women to Know in America list for 2026. Know Women is a global media company dedicated to giving women leaders connections and visibility. The company released a list of 100 Women to Know in America for 2026 to highlight the most influential women in business and leadership. Charmaine Hickey, who works for Lang Realty in Port St. Lucie, was on the list. Charmaine's recognition on a national stage like this comes as no surprise, said Scott Agran, president of Lang Realty in a news release. Her leadership, integrity, and commitment to both her profession and her community exemplify what this award stands for. She represents the very best of our industry. Hickey holds many industry designations and is known for her expertise in complex real estate transactions, as well as her client-first approach defined by honesty, patience, and attention to detail, according to the news release. Her community involvement includes serving on nonprofit boards, mentoring emerging leaders, and supporting initiatives focused on education, women, families, and youth. I am truly honored to be recognized among such an inspiring group of women, said Hickey in the news release. This award reflects not just individual achievement, but the power of community, mentorship, and lifting others as we grow. I'm grateful to be part of a network of women who are building meaningful impact every day. To see the full list, go to theknowwomen.com. Olivia Franklin is TC Palm's trending reporter. You can contact her at olivia.franklin@tcpalm.com, 317-627-8048 or follow her on X at @liv_5. Not going to Florida Air Show? 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The Vero Beach Air Show at the Vero Beach Regional Airport will kick off 6 to 9:30 p.m. Friday, May 15th, and continue from 9 a.m. to 4 p.m. Saturday and Sunday. The Blue Angels will perform only on Saturday and Sunday. The cornerstone of this year's event will be America's 250th birthday. Even if you don't go to the air show, here's how to catch a glimpse and enjoy the weekend in Vero Beach. 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Weather/Hurricanes Online. Hurricane Preparedness Week ends with advice to take action today. Today marks the last day of Hurricane Preparedness Week. With the start of the 2026 Atlantic hurricane season just over 3 weeks away, the topic on May 9th rounds up the week with this reminder, take action today. The emphasis on today comes from NOAA. Every year, no matter what the predictions are, forecasters urge residents to prepare early for hurricanes rather than wait until a storm is approaching.
Weather alerts via text. Sign up to get updates about current storms and weather events by location. The National Hurricane Center and National Weather Service established May 3 to 9, 2026, as Hurricane Preparedness Week. The week covered a different topic each day, providing valuable information for those new to hurricanes and good reminders to seasoned Florida residents. Early predictions are for a below normal season, but in records dating back to 1851, Florida has been hit by more hurricanes than any other state, so it pays to be prepared. To raise awareness about the dangers posed by hurricanes and tropical storms and encourage people to prepare early for storms, the National Hurricane Center and National Weather Service established May 3 to 9, 2026, as Hurricane Preparedness Week. Miss a day? Here are highlights and links to each day's story. The week covered various topics each day, providing valuable information for those new to hurricanes and good reminders for seasoned Florida residents. Are you ready for hurricane season? NOAA asked. Take action today to be better prepared for when the worst happens. Even if you are already well prepared and knowledgeable, there may be additional things you could do or learn to be even more prepared. Miss a day? Here are more details and links to each day's story. Among the subjects covered since May 3rd are learning to understand the risks associated with hurricanes. It's not just about the wind, what those watches and warnings mean, and what you should do, before, during and after a storm. Some highlights from the week we'll focus on today include the following things you can do right now. Here's how to find out if you live in a storm surge evacuation zone. In the event of a storm, you'll also see information on any current evacuations. Storm surge is water that is pushed toward the shore by winds swirling around the storm, and historically has caused the largest loss of life in hurricanes, NOAA said. This rise in water level can cause severe flooding in coastal areas, which can submerge entire areas, cause structural damage to buildings, and wash out roads. NHC Storm Surge Risk Map. Storm surge is not limited to along the coast. It can travel several miles inland, especially along bays, rivers, and estuaries, NOAA said. Whether you're evacuating or sheltering in place, you're going to need supplies not just to get through the storm but for the potentially lengthy and unpleasant aftermath, NOAA said. Have enough non-perishable food, water, and medicine to last each person in your family a minimum of 3 days. Store a longer than 3-day supply of water, if possible. Don't have a hurricane supply kit? From the basics to the extras, here's what you need. Remember, in the aftermath of a hurricane, electricity and water could be out for weeks. You'll need extra cash, a battery-powered radio and flashlights. You may need a portable crank or solar-powered USB charger for your cell phones. Not sure what to put in an emergency kit? Here are a few checklists. Now is the time to improve your home's ability to withstand hurricane impacts, NOAA said. Hurricane force winds can turn landscaping materials into missiles that can break windows and doors. Among the suggestions are, FEMA tips to prepare your home for hurricane season. Call your insurance company or agent and ask for an insurance checkup to make sure you have enough insurance to repair or even replace your home and/or belongings, NOAA said. Before hurricane season, what to check on. Florida insurance policies. The Atlantic hurricane season runs from June 1 through November 30. Hurricane Center testing new cone, what's changing this season? Here are some of the predictions released so far for this year's hurricane season. NOAA will release its forecast toward the end of May. A major hurricane is a storm that is a Category 3 or stronger, with maximum sustained winds of at least 111 miles per hour. Set up several different ways to get weather warnings so you're always aware of the latest information and forecast. The USA Today Weather Watch team sends SMS messages straight to your phone. Sign up today for the free service. Names for the 2026 Atlantic hurricane season, and how to pronounce them, are, we will start providing daily tropical weather coverage May 15th. Unless something with potential for development appears earlier. 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
1: Treasure Coast Newspapers, May 10, 2026. 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Obituaries: All Anthony W. Angelastro. Anthony W. Angelastro, known affectionately as Tony, passed away on April 23, 2026, in Vero Beach, Florida, one day after his 97th birthday. Born on April 22, 1929, in Hartford, Connecticut, to the late Anthony and Vincenza Angelastro, Tony lived a life marked by dignity, devotion, and an extraordinary ability to connect with those around him. Tony grew up in the south end of Hartford and graduated from Bulkeley High School in 1948 and Trinity College in 1952. He served his country with distinction in the United States Navy from 1953 until his honorable discharge in 1964, having achieved the rank of lieutenant. While serving in the Air Anti-Submarine Squadron, Tony and his unit were recognized for the successful recovery of a downed jet undergoing a training mission over the Atlantic Ocean, a rescue operation that saved the lives of the jet's two co-pilots. Following his military service, Tony built a long and distinguished 35-year career as vice president for the Greco Brothers Company. A consummate professional, he inspired others with his high standards as well as his remarkable taste and flair in the menswear field. He developed strong business relationships and lasting friendships across New York and all of New England. Tony and his beloved wife, Linda, lived in Canton, Connecticut, before relocating to Vero Beach, where they resided at the Villas of Citrus Hills and later at the Bren Nighty at Vero Beach. In both Canton and Vero Beach, Tony served on condominium association boards, proving instrumental in addressing community matters. He was deeply sociable with a terrific sense of humor and took great pride in building friendships wherever he went. In Vero Beach, he cultivated a loyal group of friends with whom he walked 4 miles daily through Riverside Park. A devoted husband and father, Tony took genuine interest in the lives of his grandchildren, always wanting to know what was happening in their world. He was an avid sports fan who closely followed UConn men's and women's basketball, enjoyed good food, and kept well informed on current events. He also cherished returning to Trinity College for reunions to greet fellow classmates. Tony is survived by his loving wife, Linda Angelastro, his daughters, Susan Angelastro and Lynn Carr, his sister, Jean, his former wife Arlene Angelastro and his extended family, including sons-in-law Jim Carr and Robert Hodakowski, his grandsons Neil Carr and Henry Carr, his niece Donna Hewitt, his stepchildren Barry Walsh, Tucker Walsh and Clint Walsh. He was preceded in death by his beloved youngest daughter Amy, his parents, Anthony and Vincenza, and his sisters Camille, Mary, and Angie. May he rest in God's eternal peace. Tony's family would like to offer their heartfelt gratitude to the staff at the Bren Nighty at Vero Beach for the many years of kindness and friendship extended to Tony. Posted online on May 3, 2026, published in Treasure Coast. Catherine Joanne Haladner, 78, passed away May 4, 2026. 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Posted online on May 6, 2026. Published in Treasure Coast. Donald Jefferson. Donald Jefferson, beloved husband, father, papa, great papa, and friend, passed away on April 21, 2026 at the Treasure Coast Hospice House in Stewart, Florida, at the age of 90. He was born in Reidsville, North Carolina, to Morris and Jewel Jefferson on August 7, 1935. He met the love of his life, Laura Jane Morris, his wife of 71 years, in 1953, and they married on April 3, 1955. He attended University of North Carolina at Chapel Hill and graduated with a BA in music in 1957. While at the university, he was a drum major, and later, the president of the university band, the Marching Tar Heels. He also played in a successful dance band that traveled on weekends for events and weddings. He was active ROTC and later fulfilled this commitment when he became a pilot in the U.S. Air Force. After graduating Air Force pilot training, he went on to become a fighter pilot flying the F-102, Delta Dagger, at Elmendorf AFB in Alaska and the F-106, Delta Dart, at Selfridge AFB in Michigan. Don then transitioned into the Air Force Reserves and accepted a pilot position with Pan American World Airways as a 727 flight engineer and settled his family in Coral Gables, Florida. He later flew the 707 and the 747 with Pan American. In 1985, he took a job with United Airlines, flying as a first officer on the B-757/B-767. He went on to become a captain, flying the DC-8 and then the B-757/B-767. During his flying career, he was an active member of the negotiation teams with the Flight Engineers International Association, FEIA, and the Airline Pilots Association, ALPA, as well. He concluded his Air Force career, after 20 years of service, active and AMP, reserves, as a lieutenant colonel. Don's love of music remained a large part of his life. He occasionally played his clarinet at his church and in a few ensembles, when asked. His regular duets with his wife, Laura Jane, playing on the piano, will be fondly remembered by his family, as will his tender prayers, and his interesting, warm-hearted, and, sometimes, colorful stories of times gone by. He was a steadfast, dedicated provider and protector of his wife and family. He enjoyed being a do-it-yourself kind of guy and could always be counted on to take care of whatever was needed or helpful. He is survived by his wife, Laura Jane Jefferson, children, Donna Jefferson, John Spencer, Leslie Calvert, James, Stephen Jefferson, Kelly, granddaughters, Emily Chandler, William Chase, Kayla Goodenough, Gabrielle Jefferson, Hannah Graves, Dylan, and great-grandchildren, Annie Chandler, Caroline Chandler and Hunter Graves. Services will be held on May 21, 2026, at 11 a.m., First United Methodist Church of Stuart, 1500 South Canner Highway, Stuart, Florida. Light lunch reception in the Fellowship Hall, immediately following the service. In lieu of flowers, donations may be made in Don's memory to First United Methodist Church of Stuart. Posted online on April 30, 2026, published in Treasure Coast. Edmund Ed L. Green Jr. Ed passed peacefully on May 7, 2025 in assisted living in Toms River, New Jersey. He had survived his wife of 69 years, Florence L. Green. There will be a memorial service on May 7, 2026 at 1 p.m. at St. Augustine of Canterbury, 475 43rd Avenue, Vero Beach. Ed was born in Newark, New Jersey and lived in Kearney and Livingston with summers in Ocean Beach. Ed worked for Ma Bell for over 31 years. He volunteered as a trustee/president at Ocean Beach Surf Club for 11 years. Ed and Florence retired to Boynton Beach, then to Vero Beach. An Air Force veteran of the Korean War, Ed enjoyed tennis and fishing, and he and Florence participated vigorously in church and several social groups and causes. Ed is preceded in death by Alec J. Green. He is survived by Edmund L. Green III and his S.O. Sharon Gralla, as well as David J. and Christine Green Petrick. Grandchildren include Zoe N. and Edmund L. Green V. Your attendance is welcomed. Posted online on May 2, 2026, published in Treasure Coast. Geraldine Giddy. Geraldine Giddy, 85, passed away on April 12, 2026, in Port St. Lucie, Florida. Known for her laughter, love, passion for life and adventure, she will be missed by all who were lucky enough to love her. May her memory bring comfort and peace to those she leaves behind. Posted online on May 6, 2026, published in Treasure Coast. Harry Bauman, 70, passed away May 5, 2026. Arrangements provided by All County Funeral Home and AMP, Crematory, Stuart. Posted online on May 9, 2026, published in Treasure Coast. Jeremiah Barron. Jeremiah Barron, of the Treasure Coast, passed away on April 27, 2026. Jeremiah was a visionary developer, entrepreneur, and dedicated community leader whose work helped shape the Treasure Coast for more than two decades. With over 20 years in commercial real estate and more than $1 billion in transactions, he built successful ventures and left a lasting impact on the communities he loved. His development work included projects throughout the region, including Duncan on Jensen Beach Boulevard, Barron Shops of Stewart, Jensen Beach Auto Vault, Barron Island Storage, and Barron Shops of Tradition. His vision continued through projects such as Barron Landings, Barron Industrial, and Hope Sound Auto Vault. He also founded Barron Real Estate and led Jeremiah Barron and Amp Co., a development and construction firm. In addition to his professional accomplishments, Jeremiah was deeply committed to giving back. He coached youth football, supported youth sports, and generously sponsored local organizations and events, including the American Youth Soccer League, the Barron Golf Classic, the Miracle League of Martin County, Treasure Coast Legends Baseball, LF8 Hope, the Palm City Dolphins, and Barron Academy, a school serving children with special needs. His leadership earned him industry recognition, including CoStar's 2025 Top Power Broker Honors and the 2023 Impact Award for Sales/Acquisition of the Year for Barron Shops of Tradition. Jeremiah was preceded in death by his beloved wife, Kimberly Barron. He is survived by his children, Hunter Barron, Isabella Barron, Savannah Barron, and Benjamin Barron, his parents, Jeffrey and Eugenia Barron, his brother, Shane Robinette, and his sister, Ashley Barron. Jeremiah will be remembered for his vision, generosity, kindness, and larger-than-life personality. He had a gift for bringing people together, lifting up those around him, and leaving a lasting impression on everyone he met. His legacy lives on in the developments he built and the countless lives he touched. A memorial service will be held at a later date. He will be deeply missed and forever remembered by all who knew and loved him. Posted online on May 1, 2026, published in Treasure Coast, Joanne Holman. Joanne Holman, 93, passed away peacefully on April 25, 2026, in Dawsonville, Georgia. Joanne was born on July 22, 1932, in Fort Pierce, Florida, to Eunice and Clyde Kennedy. A lifelong resident of Fort Pierce for many years, she later relocated to Georgia. She was married to James K. Jim Holman for 43 years, sharing a life rooted in family, community, and faith. Joanne is survived by her son, Eddie Gibbs, Donna, of Groveland, Florida, her daughter, Suzanne Wade, Mark, of Dawsonville, Georgia, three grandsons, Scott Gibbs of Jacksonville, Florida, Matthew Wade of Bar Harbor, Maine, and Travis Wade of North Amherst, Massachusetts, and one great-grandson, Michael Edward Gibbs of Jacksonville, Florida. She was preceded in death by her husband, James Jim Holman, her parents, Eunice and Clyde Kennedy, and her grandparents, Ed and Sudi Edge of Fort Pierce, Florida. Joanne attended Fort Pierce High School and dedicated many years of service to her community through her professional career. She worked for Fort Pierce City Hall, McAlpin, Curtis, and O'Hare, and the St. Lucie County Circuit Court Clerk's Office. Beginning her tenure under Clerk of Court Roger Poitras, Joanne went on to serve the citizens of St. Lucie County as the elected Clerk of Court from 1994 to 2004. A woman of strong faith, Joanne was a longtime member of First Baptist Church of Fort Pierce and Westside Baptist Church, and most recently attended Midway Road Baptist Church. She was active in numerous civic and volunteer organizations, including the Pilot Club, Garden Club, Republican Party of St. Lucie County, and as a dedicated hospital auxiliary Pink Lady volunteer at Lawnwood Hospital. She also generously gave her time to Heathcote Botanical Gardens, where she volunteered for many years and worked in the gift shop. Joanne had a deep love for gardening and her church. She was a University of Florida certified master gardener and a talented Ikebana floral arranger, sharing her creativity and passion with those around her. In lieu of flowers, memorial contributions may be made to the Alzheimer's Association at www.alz.org. Services: a service will be held on Thursday, April 30th, 2026 at 10:30 a.m. at Hazley Funeral Home, Fort Pierce. An online guest book may be signed at www.hazleyfuneralhome.com. Posted online on April 28, 2026, published in Treasure Coast. John Robert Bradford, 85, passed away April 24, 2026. Arrangements provided by All County Funeral Home and AMP, Crematory, Stewart. Posted online on April 27, 2026, published in Treasure Coast. Kim Broth Mark Phillips, 58, passed away April 28, 2026. 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Posted online on May 1, 2026, published in Treasure Coast. Marguerite Patricia Joan Lynch. Marguerite Patricia Joan Lynch, 95, of Vero Beach, Florida, passed peacefully into forever on March 30, 2026. Marguerite was born in London, England, as the eldest child of Marjorie and Albert Bullen, and enjoyed her childhood in Surrey. She was educated in Great Britain before coming to the United States in 1950. She resided in New York with her first husband and welcomed her eldest daughter, marking the start of Marguerite's greatest joy of being a mother. Marguerite later moved to Connecticut, where she worked at Greenwich Academy before meeting her beloved husband, Jack, and welcoming two more daughters. They were married for 52 years before Jack's passing in 2019, residing in New Canaan Court before moving to Watch Hill, Rhode Island, and Vero Beach, Florida. She enjoyed membership at the Country Club of New Canaan, as well as the Musquamicut Club and the Watch Hill Yacht Club, during her time in these communities. Marguerite celebrated her overseas heritage as a dedicated member of the Daughters of the British Empire, DBE. She held the position of secretary and then regent for the Connecticut chapter throughout the late 1970s and the 1980s. Marguerite further donated her time and energy to other organizations, including the Waveney Care Center and Strays and others. Both in New Canaan Court, Marguerite shared her gift of language, alongside her beautiful accent and clear diction, by recording books for the blind. Once in Florida, she enjoyed volunteering with the Vero Beach Humane Society, most recently as a cat cuddler. Marguerite's love of animals was paramount, having filled her home with many treasured fur persons over the years. Marguerite was exceptionally creative. She excelled both working behind the scenes at the theater productions by New Canaan Town Players and by painting, baking, hosting afternoon tea or football tailgates, and setting a formal table at the holidays. While modest about her artistic talents, Marguerite participated in community art shows to strong reviews. Many family members feel fortunate to have her artwork in their homes. She adored being part of the Marge Schilling Art Group in Watch Hill, both for the artistic time and the treasured friendships which resulted. Marguerite was also a strong supporter of the Vero Beach Museum of Art as both a donor and class participant. Marguerite was very adventuresome, often with a gleam in her eye toward trying something new. She drove a motorcycle through the mountains in Europe before coming to the US and a race car around the track at Lime Rock in her younger years. She later enjoyed a hot air balloon ride over Tuscany in her 80s. Marguerite found smaller moments equally fulfilling, as she loved to read or color alongside her grandchildren, play rummikub with friends, and linger at the dinner table amidst family conversations. Marguerite was a talented backgammon and gin player, often winning the kitty when playing gin for half a penny a point with her daughters. She loved opera, poetry, and literature, often spending hours reading, and maintained a cherished book collection. Marguerite was known for her intellect, kindness, and generous heart. She embodied love in every facet of life and gave world-class hugs. She lived life in color, often taking a moment to soak in the mosaic of her surroundings. Marguerite was beautifully elegant and graceful, yet easily approachable. She had a sharp wit and clever sense of humor, alongside a contagious laugh which warmly invited others to join her. She was a gifted conversationalist who connected deeply with people. She will be profoundly missed by all whose lives she touched. Marguerite will be remembered for her deep devotion to her family. She was preceded in death by her parents and sister V. Bostel, her husband, Jack Lynch, and her daughter, Suzanne Lynch. She is survived by her daughters Denise Lynch of Riverview, Florida, and Michelle Matzinger, Bill, of West Hartford Court, her grandchildren Jackson, Sawyer, and Townsend Matzinger, and Dylan Lynch, her sister-in-law Evie Lynch, her sister-in-law Phyllis Lynch, and many beloved nieces and nephews. A celebration of life will be arranged at a future date. 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Mary Ann King, 90, passed away April 27, 2026. 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Michael David Euler, Mike Euler, 62, passed away on April 6, 2026 in Fort Pierce, Florida. He was born on March 4, 1964 in Bloomington, Indiana, to W.C. Butch and Julia Ann Euler. Mike attended Bloomington High School South and graduated in 1982. He went on to attend Indiana University for 2 years. Mike dedicated 30 years of service to Sears, retiring as a retail maintenance project manager. He was known for his steady work ethic, reliability, and the pride he took in getting things done the right way. In Fort Pierce, Mike stayed active in the community and enjoyed the friendships he built there. He was a 10-year member of the Fort Pierce Yacht Club and participated in the Colonnades Community Appreciation Committee, Police, Fire, EMT. He also served as CMI president for 5 years and president of his association for 15 years and volunteered as a driver for Community on Patrol, CUP, for 3 years. Above all, Mike loved time on the water and being with the people he cared about most. He enjoyed fishing, boating, and making memories with friends and family. Mike is survived by his wife of 23 years, Patricia Bruton Euler, his mother, Julia Ann Euler of Fort Pierce, Florida and Bloomington Inn, his stepson, William Bruton, Candace, his stepdaughter, Ashley Bruton, his step-grandchildren, Sebastian, Nicholas, Nathan Scarborough, and Amelia Bruton, all of Texas, his brother, Mark Euler, Stephanie, of Bloomington Inn, and his nephews, Sam Euler and Jed Euler, and niece, Meg Euler, also of Bloomington Inn. He was preceded in death by his father, W.C. Butch Euler, in July 1998. A celebration of life will be held at a later date and shared by family. Arrangements are under the direction of Hazley Funeral Home, Fort Pierce. An online guest book may be signed at www.hazleyfuneralhome.com, posted online on May 7, 2026, published in Treasure Coast. Miriam Irene Hartman, 73, passed away May 3, 2026. 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Posted online on May 6, 2026, published in Treasure Coast. Nancy Conroy Paris. Nancy C. Paris passed away peacefully on April 25, 2026. She was predeceased by her daughter, Colleen, and husband, Nick. Nancy was a RN and cared for and about people. She was loved by her friends, co-workers, and family. Born and raised in Pittsburgh, she and Nick moved to Florida in the early 1970s and enjoyed being a Floridian, but followed her Steelers, Pirates, and Penguins, but was also a fan of the Marlins, Dolphins, and Panthers. Posted online on May 6, 2026, published in Treasure Coast. Nicholas Commons Metling, 34, passed away April 29, 2026. Arrangements provided by All County Funeral Home and AMP, Crematory, Stewart, Florida. Posted online on May 1, 2026, published in Treasure Coast. Peter Harding Tulloch, Sister Peter Harding Tulloch, Sr., September 24, 1937, April 14, 2026, passed away peacefully on April 14, 2026, in Charleston, SC, surrounded by his loving family and friends. Born in Boston, Ma., on September 24, 1937, he spent much of his adult life in Summit, New Jersey, with his wife Vicky. For the past 28 years, he divided his time between his homes in Vero Beach, Florida and Nantucket, Ma. Peter was devoted to his family, a loving husband to Vicky, a deeply caring and attentive father to Peter Jr. and Rob, a nurturing, playful, and fun-loving grandfather to Peter III, Ellen, and Marley, a warm-hearted brother to Bruce, and a devoted brother-in-law to Charlie. The many who counted him as a treasured uncle, friend, or mentor can attest to the significant impact he had on their lives and to his fierce dedication and loyalty to those close to him. After his early education at Phillips Exeter Academy, Roxbury Latin School, and Institut Monivert in Switzerland, he attended Harvard, class of 1959, where he met Vicky, a student at Wellesley College, class of 1960. They married in 1961 and shared 62 years of loving companionship, family, and adventures together. Peter and Vicky loved to travel, creating many of their fondest memories on trips around the world. They lived in Marblehead, Mass., Geneva, and London before settling down in Summit, New Jersey, to raise their two sons. Peter was the true patriarch of his family. His homes were warm and welcoming places for family to share many memorable occasions. He and Vicky hosted large family gatherings for decades, with relatives coming from near and far to join in their festive Thanksgiving, Christmas, and summer celebrations, and created cherished memories for all who had the good fortune to attend. An avid sportsman, Peter loved skiing, tennis, golf, fishing, and bird hunting. As a young married couple, he and Vicky enjoyed sailing, spending many years racing and cruising around Marblehead, Mass., with close friends. They eventually discovered the foggy island of Nantucket, which immediately captured their hearts. As an entrepreneur in real estate and a licensed pilot, Peter balanced a demanding career with his greatest priority, time with his wife and children. He never missed an important moment in his sons' lives, always made time for them, and never missed a hockey or lacrosse game. He is survived by his brother, Bruce Tulloch, his sons, Peter Tulloch Jr., Liza, and their daughter Ellen, and Rob Tulloch, Casey, and their daughter Marley, his brother-in-law, Charlie Cox, Donna, and their children, Amy Cox Joyner and Sean Cox, his sisters-in-law, Barbara Sachs and her children, Chris Cox and Liz Cox Barrett, and Heidi Stamas and her children, Allie Cox and Sam Cox. He was preceded in death by his beloved wife of 62 years, Virginia, Vicky, Cox Tulloch, and his grandson, Peter H. Tulloch III. A private celebration of his life will be held at a later date. In lieu of flowers, please consider a donation in his memory to the Junior League of Summit. Posted online on May 5, 2026, published in Treasure Coast Walden, John Lewis 90, passed away April 17, 2026. Arrangements provided by Treasure Coast Sea Winds of Stewart. Services will be private posted online on April 29, 2026, published in Treasure Coast Walter E. Wiley 73, passed away May 6, 2026. Arrangements provided by All County Funeral Home and AMP, Crematory, Stewart, FL posted online on May 8, 2026 published in Treasure Coast Wiley Tidball Scott, Jr., MD Wiley Tidball Scott, Jr. MD, age 89, of Black Mountain, North Carolina, passed away peacefully on April 13, 2026. Born in Charleroi, Pennsylvania, Wiley was the son of the late Wiley Tidball Scott, Sr., and Mary Wilda Scott. He was also preceded in death by his beloved wife, Ursula Scott, and his brother, Walter W. Scott. Wiley is survived by his children, Craig C. Scott, Heather S. Scott, and Douglas M. Scott, Julia, as well as five cherished grandchildren who brought him great pride and joy. After attending Dartmouth College, Wiley completed medical school at University of Pittsburgh, then on to his residency at the Mayo Clinic in Rochester, Minnesota. Upon completion of his residency, he moved to Fort Lauderdale and joined Orthopedic Associates as a partner for approximately three decades. A highly respected orthopedic surgeon, Wiley dedicated his professional life to helping others regain mobility and return to the activities they loved. His skill, compassion, and reputation in his field earned him the admiration of colleagues and patients alike. Wiley served as chief of surgery and later as vice chief of staff at Northridge Hospital in Fort Lauderdale. Wiley also took great satisfaction volunteering as a team doctor for the U.S. ski team. Earlier in life, Wiley proudly served his country as a captain in the United States Air Force, stationed in Chambly, France. Wiley lived life with enthusiasm and curiosity. He was an avid golfer, a lover of roses, travel, and fine dining, and had a special fondness for standard poodles. He enjoyed both snow skiing and water skiing, fishing as well as camping adventures. He was a true Florida guy who embraced its natural beauty, warmth, colors, and free spirit. Both Harbor Ridge and Palm City Presbyterian Church were special places for him. His family will have a private celebration of life in late May 2026 in Carmel, California, a treasured spot for both Wiley and Ursula. In lieu of flowers, donations may be made in Wiley's memory to the Mayo Clinic of Rochester, Minnesota. Wiley will be remembered for his devotion to his family, his distinguished career, and his joyful appreciation for the many experiences life had to offer. Posted online on April 30th, 2026, published in Treasure Coast Indian River Online. Former U.S. Representative Bill Posey dies, remembered for long dedication to service. Shortly before former U.S. Congressman Bill Posey left Washington, D.C. in 2025 after 16 years representing Florida's 8th District, he told me he marveled at the fact he was ever in the nation's capital at all. Posey died Saturday, May 9, at age 78, surrounded by the love of his family, including his wife of 59 years, Katie, and his daughters, Kathy and Pamela. His death, at Holmes Regional Medical Center in Melbourne, was announced by the office of his successor, U.S. Representative Mike Hardiopoulos. During the course of Posey's long political career, he and I had many conversations about life and Florida and, yes, politics. He let me know when he didn't like something I'd written. Or when he did. But our last lengthy talk, in May 2024, stayed with me the most. Now, he was ready to slow down, he told me during that talk, shortly after the announcement that he would not seek re-election. He endorsed Haridopoulos, who went on to easily win the U.S. House seat, that same day. There's an old saying that sometimes the roller coaster moves so fast, you can't enjoy the ride, Posey said. And just about my entire congressional experience has been like drinking water from a fire hose, there's so much that goes on all the time. The people I met. Netanyahu. Ariel Sharon. Spending a weekend at Camp David. Who would have thought that little Bill Posey from Rockledge would ever spend a minute at Camp David? First elected to Rockledge City Council in 1976, Posey headed to Tallahassee in 1992 as a state representative, and then as a state senator from 2001 to 2009. He represented Florida's 8th District from 2008 until his retirement. The 8th District covers all of Brevard and Indian River counties and parts of Orange County. In a poignant twist, Posey died the same weekend as the annual National Kidney Footprints in the Sand Walk, traditionally held on Mother's Day weekend, that he and Katie had supported since its inception in 2012. In the statement announcing Posey's death, Haridopoulos said Posey will be remembered with gratitude, admiration, and profound respect. His dedication to public service, his love for Florida, and his steadfast belief in the promise of America will never be forgotten. Born in Washington, D.C., in 1947, Posey and his family moved in 1956 to Rockledge after his father got a job working on the Delta rocket. He was a Rockledge boy and Brevard champion to the core. A graduate of Cocoa High, he earned an Associate of Arts degree at Brevard Community College in 1969. Following work as an inspector for McDonnell Douglas at Kennedy Space Center, where he was laid off after the moon landing, he entered real estate. He would go on to found Posey and Amp, co-realtors. Something those who grew up around him knew but might come as a surprise to anyone used to seeing him in a suit and tie, Posey was a formidable presence in racing dating to the 1960s, starting his career at age 16 in a 1933 Ford with a fuel-injected Hemi. Throughout the 1960s, Posey continued racing at O'Galley Speedway in Melbourne and at Orlando Raceway. When Lyle Lathe, a local racer, died with COVID-19 in 2022, Posey shared memories of him along with photos and vignettes from those racing days with me. Posey, who won trophies at the Valkyria track and hundreds of races around the state, recalled being told by car salesman Bob Dance then at Indian River Chevrolet in Cocoa that Dance would be getting astronaut Gus Grissom's 1963 fuel-injected Corvette on the lot. Turned out, it was owned by Lathe, who was trading it in for another car. Posey, who had dropped out of high school extracurricular activities to bag groceries at Publix in hopes of buying a great ride, paid $2,300 for the Corvette and 2.5 years later, sold it for $2,600. Lyle took off the fuel injection and put on what at the time was a Monster C-Series AFB, Posey said. Much more reliable and actually more horsepower. He raced more after his election to Rockledge City Council, on dirt and asphalt across Florida. A year after he became a U.S. Congressman in 2008, replacing Dave Weldon, he sold his racing equipment with the exception of a classic 1966 Malibu, he told me. Supporters across the years consistently praised Posey's service to his community, from helping local families get tickets for White House tours to his support for space-related funding. He was a constant in sending off the honor flight veterans. In November 2025, the old municipal building in Rockledge was renamed in his honor, the Bill Posey Rockledge Municipal Building. It was, he said, a humbling moment. Posey never forgot his roots or the people he worked alongside, his friends said. When former Rockledge Councilman Dick Blake died on June 3, 2025, Posey wrote "Rest in peace, my friend" in a Facebook post. He included the text of a speech he made on the House floor upon Blake's 2016 retirement from the council, saying that Blake is someone I admire greatly. Over the course of his life he has witnessed injustice, but he has always remained positive. There were, Posey said upon his retirement, highs and lows over the years as a congressman. Working with the Florida delegation to bring Space Delta 10 to Patrick Space Force Base and Cape Canaveral Space Force Station, a definite high. He spoke of being involved in the stressful but eventually successful quest to bring the kidnapped children of a Merritt Island woman home from Lebanon. There was controversy, too. For example, during Posey's first term, when Barack Obama was president, Posey proposed legislation to require future presidential candidates to provide a copy of their original birth certificate. It was never voted on. But yes, it just got ignored, and it went away, he told me in 2024. It just got so controversial. I said, okay. It's done. It's resolved. He's president. Let's make sure this does not ever happen again. In 2017, when Election Day saw Democrats gain 28 seats to take control of the House for the first time in 8 years, Posey won a sixth two-year term. That night, Posey, long a member of the House's Science, Space, and Technology Committee and the Financial Services Committee, discounted any idea of probes into the past business dealings of President Donald Trump, then just months into his first term. I hope not, he told me. It's a waste of valuable time we can spend legislating and solving problems. There is a big difference between holding wrongdoers accountable and using your position to target people you do not like. New members should use this opportunity to enact reforms to Congress and our public institutions to create more transparency and accountability for everyone. 7 years later, as Posey stepped down and though he supported Trump, he told me that last time, both guys promised to bring the country together. We're farther apart now than we've ever been. I would hope that deep division could heal, that we can find common ground, he said. I founded the National Estuary Caucus with Suzanne Bonamici, U.S. Representative for Oregon's 1st Congressional District and a Democrat. You can't find anybody as totally opposite me in every single category. She's a progressive from the Northwest, but we found common ground on lagoons, we stopped estuary funding from being zeroed out, we passed program for grants for critical needs. My point is, if you look at some of the stuff I've sponsored, some of the conservatives have criticized me, how can he sponsor stuff with Frederica Wilson? How can he sponsor stuff with Debbie Wasserman Schultz? How can he sponsor stuff with this one and that one? You try hard to find that common ground. And that's how you get stuff accomplished. You know, you just have to be more pragmatic. In his post-retirement days, those days Posey said he wanted to spend with family, he got the chance to do just that. A quick look at the photos he chose for his Facebook page over the past few months shows him surrounded by his loved ones. He's smiling in all of them. On March 11th, it was a picture of togetherness, with family celebrating the baptism of that first great-grandchild, a little boy. On March 25th, Posey's grin was equally big as he held one of his identical twin great-granddaughters on the baby's first visit to Florida. He departed the house, Posey told me as he left D.C. behind, with wife Katie's full support. She stood by him from the start, he said, from his first ever run for office in Brevard County to his last days on the stump. I've always said, I'll leave Washington when she's ready to leave, anytime. When I was in Tallahassee, she was in Tallahassee, he said, mentioning the strain the world of politics can wreak on relationships. When I'm in Washington, D.C., she's in Washington, D.C. Editor Britt Kennerly can be reached at bkennerly@floridatoday.com. Digging into temperature rise and Treasure Coast impacts, reporter Keith Burbank analyzed data for the three Treasure Coast counties to assess whether temperatures have been rising here since 1895. Then he interviewed experts on the impacts of hotter weather on wildlife, aquatic life, people, and agriculture. Why was this an important local story to report? This story supports the impression many local residents have that it has gotten warmer where they live. And it describes how those warming temperature impacts animals, plants, and people. Explain how you reported this story. I first downloaded low temperature data from the National Oceanic and Atmospheric Administration and created a trend line for the data. The trend line shows that low temperatures in each county have risen by several degrees since 1895. Then I sought out and interviewed experts to explain how warmer temperatures are impacting life on the Treasure Coast. What challenges did you face while reporting this story? The biggest challenge was getting the data for the trend line so that it could be visualized for readers. It took time and effort to find and write the computer code to generate the trend line. What surprised you about this story? I was surprised to find that temperatures have risen, according to my analysis using the NOAA data. A separate analysis by NOAA shows a similar rise. Was there anything you couldn't answer when reporting this story? If so, why not? The impacts I wrote about are likely just a few of the many caused by higher temperatures on the Treasure Coast. What's next with this topic? It's unclear. Other data, such as high temperatures, could be analyzed to see if they are increasing as well. Where can readers go to get more information? They can go here to see for themselves the analysis by NOAA showing rising temperatures in each county on the Treasure Coast since 1895. Is there anything readers can do to get more involved with this topic? Yes, they can get in touch with public officials at the state, local and federal levels to express their concerns about the impacts of rising temperatures. And they can take steps to reduce the chance temperatures will increase further. Keith Burbank is TC Palms Watchdog reporter covering Martin County. He can be reached at keith.burbank@tcpalm.com and at 720-288-6882. Florida restaurant known for fondue, craft beer, IPA, drag shows, more. TC Palm Enterprise reporter Jack Lemnis is a Clearwater native and 2023 graduate of the University of Florida who covers housing, justice, and underserved communities. His favorite watering hole on the Treasure Coast is the Kilted Mermaid at 1937 Old Dixie Highway in Vero Beach, and here's why. Growing up in Pinellas County, St. Petersburg was my first stomping grounds. I was enamored with a colorful city saturated in murals, festivals, and quirky culture. One of the first places to remind me of home was the Kilted Mermaid, with its old Florida meets hipster collage. I could tell the space was curated with care, and that every item had a history of some fabled happy hour of yore. I'm someone who enjoys the idea of abundant options, yet resorts to ordering the same thing every time. I appreciate Kilt's craft beer and IPA menu, strewn in colorful script on a chalkboard behind the bar. However, the menu serves more as art that I gaze upon as I shamelessly order the same blonde ale I can get anywhere. What you can't find elsewhere is its gourmet fondue and charcuterie boards to accompany your brew. Some places have good drinks. Others serve memorable food. Kilted does both. Plus, where else can you see co-owner Rick Norrie serving Guinness in a kilt? When the bar's owner dons a kilt, the pressure is on to celebrate St. Patrick's Day in style. Throughout March, the bar imbued classic Irish grit with a lineup of performers playing Celtic hits, sing-alongs, and stomp and holler anthems, including local artists Michael Dunigan, Spencer Fire, and Rowan's Irish Rebels. Kilted is also one of the few establishments on the Treasure Coast that hosts vibrant pride events and attracts renowned performers from around the state. One of my favorite corners of Kilted is its outdoor hideaway, an oasis so self-contained it makes you forget about the traffic churning just feet away. On event nights, such as open mic, trivia, or live bands, it can be hard to grab a table inside, so I usually beeline for the patio. The trade-off is you feel like you're missing out on the fun inside, with its colorful stage, hand-painted artwork, and ornate chandeliers and tchotchkes hanging from the ceiling. Jack Lemnus is a TC Palm Enterprise reporter. Contact him at jack.lemnus@tcpalm.com, 772-409-1345, or follow him on X at Jack Lemnus. Here's who won TC Palm poll for best buffet restaurant in town. What's your favorite buffet restaurant on the Treasure Coast? Here's the results of our poll. Vote for the best Florida restaurant in Stuartsport, Salerno area. Founded in 1894, Port Salerno is a historic fishing village named in 1910 after the many settlers who immigrated from Salerno, Italy. Aside from Port Salerno's waterfront district, located on the Manatee Pocket, it is also known for being home to an eclectic mix of restaurants. What's your favorite Port Salerno restaurant, excluding the aforementioned Manatee Pocket restaurants? 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And if you can't see the poll below or you're having trouble with it, click here to go directly to it. The poll closes at 11 p.m., May 16, 2026. Sports Online: Atlanta Braves at LA Dodgers. Odds, picks and predictions: the Atlanta Braves, 27-13, and LA Dodgers, 24-15, close out their three-game series in Los Angeles, California, Sunday. First pitch from Dodger Stadium is at 4:10 p.m. Eastern Time. Let's analyze MLB odds around the Braves versus Dodgers odds and make our expert MLB picks and predictions for the best bets. Season series, tied 1-1. The Braves snapped a two-game losing streak Saturday, evening the series 1-1 with a 7-2 win after losing the Friday opener 3-1. SP Spencer Strider pitched six scoreless innings, 1H, 2BB, 8K, for his first win of the season, and the offense scored five runs in the first two innings. Four players had two hits, with 2B Ozzie Albies, 2-for-5, and 1B Matt Olson, 2-for-5, driving in two runs each. The Dodgers lost for the second time in their last six games. SP Blake Snell exited after three innings in his 2026 debut, allowing five runs, four earned, on six hits with two walks and five strikeouts. RHP Bryce Elder vs. LHP Justin Robleski. Elder, 3-1, 2.02 ERA, makes his ninth start. He has a 1.02 whip, 2.9 BB/9 and 8.3 K/9 in 49 innings. Robleski, 5-0, 1.25 ERA, makes his sixth start and seventh appearance. He has a 1.00 whip, 2.5 BB/9 and 3.8 K/9 in 36 innings. 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Sign up today. Dodgers 4, Braves 2. You can't expect many runs in this game. Wroblewski has allowed only 2 runs in his 5 starts this season, and the Dodgers bullpen has allowed just 2 runs in its last 18 and 2/3 innings. Elder has allowed 2 or fewer runs in 6 of his 8 starts. In a game like this where 2 aces are on the mound, the Braves are great on the road, 15-7, and the Dodgers are great at home, 13-7, you give the edge to the home team. Bet Dodgers, -130. Normally, it's a good bet for the Dodgers to win by at least 2 runs, as 19 of their 24 wins this season have been by multiple runs. And of the Braves' 13 losses, 10 have been by multiple runs. The Dodgers are 8-2 against the Braves in their last 10 meetings with 6 wins of at least 2 runs. Bet Dodgers -1.5, +150. Only 3 of Elder's starts have reached double-digit totals. 3 of Wroblewski's last 4 starts have not even surpassed 6 total runs. The Dodgers have allowed 3 or fewer runs in 8 of their last 10 games. Bet under 9, -102. For more sports betting picks and tips, check out sportsbookwire.com and BetFTW. 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Detroit Tigers at Kansas City Royals odds, picks, and predictions. The Detroit Tigers, 18-22, and Kansas City Royals, 19-21, meet in the finale of their 3-game AL Central Series Sunday at Kauffman Stadium in Kansas City, Missouri. First pitch is at 7:20 p.m. Eastern Time, Peacock. Let's analyze MLB odds around the Tigers versus Royals odds and make our expert MLB picks and predictions for the best bets. Season series, Tigers lead 3-2. The Tigers are riding a 5-game losing streak, and have lost 14 of their last 19 overall. They lost April 3 Friday and 5-1 in Game 2, Saturday. Loaf Riley Green reached base twice with a double and a walk, batting in the lone Tigers run. The Royals won 5-1 as -138 favorites with the under, 9, cashing. 3B Michael Massey hit a 3-run HR and SS. Bobby Witt Jr. recorded 2 RBIs on an inside-the-park home run. RHP Brennan Hanafy vs. LHP Noah Cameron Hanafy, 0-0, 0.00 ERA, makes his first start and 5th appearance. He has a 0.900 whip, 1.4 BB/9 and 5.4 K/9 in 6 2/3 innings. Cameron, 2-2, 5.40 ERA, makes his 7th start. He has a 1.611 whip, 1.4 BB/9 and 8.0 K/9 in 31 2/3 innings. 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For decades, BHQ has been helping players just like you win. 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Sign up today. Royals 5, Tigers 2 avoid. While I'm confident in the Royals, -125, getting a win here, the better value is on the spread. Bet Royals, -1.5, +155. Hanafy will likely only go about 3 innings. Kansas City's offense should keep its momentum going as Detroit rotates through several pitchers. Cameron has struggled a bit as of late, but is capable of being dominant in any given start. Bet under 8, -102. These teams have hit the under in 4 of their 5 games against each other this season, eclipsing 8 runs just once. The Tigers are 3-7 in favor of the under during their last 10 games, as are the Royals. For more sports betting picks and tips, check out sportsbookwire.com and BetFTW. 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Pittsburgh Pirates at San Francisco Giants odds, picks and predictions. The Pittsburgh Pirates, 22-18,

out 20 hits in a 13-3 win. SP Braxton Ashcraft went 7 innings, 6 H, 1 ER, 0 BB 6 K, to even his record at 2-2. The offense scored 13 runs on 20 hits without homering. 2B Brandon Lowe drove in 4 runs on 2 hits, while 3B Nick Gonzalez and C Joey Bart each had 4 hits. The Giants are 2-9 in their last 11 games. SP Landon Roop took the loss, allowing just 1 run in 4 innings, and then the bullpen allowed the other 12 runs. RHP Bubba Chandler vs. RHP Tyler Mala Chandler, 1-4, 4.76 ERA, makes his 8th start. He has a 1.50 whip, 6.9 BB/9 and 8.2 K/9 in 34 innings. Mala, 1-4, 5.00 ERA, makes his 8th start. He has a 1.53 whip, 4.5 BB/9 and 8.5 K/9 in 36 innings. 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For decades, BHQ has been helping players just like you win. 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Sign up today. Pirates 6, Giants 4. The Giants only have 2 wins in their last 11 games. Mala has been up and down with every start. He has alternated every start, allowing 2 or fewer runs and then 5 or more. He didn't allow a run in his last start, so if that trend continues, he will allow 5 or more. The Giants are 2-5 with Mala pitching, and the Pirates are 2-5 when Chandler starts. The Pirates are 11-9 on the road, compared to the Giants' 9-12 home mark. Bet Pirates, -102. 16 of the Pirates' 22 wins this season have been by multiple runs. 20 of the Giants' 24 losses have been by 2 or more runs. The Pirates' ML isn't a bad play, but all but one of their covers have been outright wins, which makes the plus odds of the run line even better. Bet Pirates -1.5, +165. 4 of Chandler's starts have had totals of 9 or more. The Pirates have scored 5 or more runs 20 times. In 18 of them, the total was 8 or higher. Bet over 8, -115. For more sports betting picks and tips, check out sportsbookwire.com and BetFTW. 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San Antonio Spurs at Minnesota Timberwolves odds, picks and predictions. The San Antonio Spurs battle the Minnesota Timberwolves Sunday in Game 4 of their best-of-7 series second-round Western Conference playoff series from Target Center in Minneapolis, Minnesota. Tip-off is 7:30 p.m. Eastern Time, NBC/Peacock. Let's analyze NBA odds around the Spurs versus Timberwolves odds and make our expert NBA picks and predictions for the best bets. Best of 7 series, Spurs lead 2-1. San Antonio has won back-to-back games to take the lead in the series after taking down Minnesota 115-108 Friday and covering as a 5.5-point road favorite with the over, 216.5, hitting. F. Victor Wembanyama led all scorers with 39 points while grabbing 15 rebounds. G. Stephen Castle also added a double-double, 13 points, 12 assists, in the victory. Minnesota G. Anthony Edwards scored a team-high 32 points with 14 rebounds, while 6 of the 8 Timberwolves players who played scored in double figures. Provided by BetMGM Sportsbook, access USA Today Sports Scores and Sports Betting Odds Hub for a full list. Lines last updated at 9:33 a.m. Eastern Time. Spurs Grizzlies for most recent updates, official NBA injury report. Spurs 119, Timberwolves 113. Pass there is minimal value on the Spurs, -185, who are fully healthy, to win Sunday. Bet Spurs -4.5. -105. San Antonio is one of the most dominant teams in the NBA when Wembanyama is firing on all cylinders like he was in Game 3.

0: They outmatch their opponent at every turn and have showcased an ability to score at will. The Spurs have covered in 7 of their last 10 overall, including each of their last 3 on the road. The Wolves have struggled to score in this series, scoring 108 or fewer points in each of the 3 games. With such a slim margin, they will have a difficult time keeping up. Bet over 218.5, minus 110. The over in 2-1 in this series, hitting in back-to-back games. The Spurs will carry the scoring load in this contest. They have scored at least 114 in 5 of their last 6 and in 7 of their last 10. While they have locked down their opponents on defense, they have allowed at least 104 points in 2 of the 3 games, and with Edwards seemingly healthy, the Wolves are able to expand their offense. For more sports betting picks and tips, check out sportsbookwire.com and BetFTW. Follow SportsBookWire on Twitter/X and like us on Facebook. Access more NBA coverage, Hoops Hype Celtics Wire Nets Wire Rockets Wire Sixers Wire Thunder Wire Warriors Wire LeBron Wire Rookie Wire List Wire Vero Beach Baseball returns to states with the help from new players Vero Beach. When newcomers arrive on the Vero Beach High baseball team, they are nurtured and taught the culture of the program by the incumbents. Anytime new kids come in, our kids embrace it and mentor and model what's expected here, Vero Beach coach Brian Rahal said. The kids then blend right in and you can't tell who hasn't been here. Some of the newcomers made big contributions when the team needed it most. That led to a family-like setting with one big dogpile on the pitcher's mound. JT McLaughlin, Charles Chuck Singletary IV, Jackson Pomar and Colt Miller blended in with the veterans to help Vero Beach sweep its best-of-3 regional final series. After a victory Friday, Vero Beach closed out Park Vista High with a 7-6 nail-biter over the Cobras in 8 innings in the Class 7A Region 3 final on a sweltering Saturday in Vero Beach. Winners of 10 straight, Vero Beach heads to Hammond Stadium in Fort Myers for its second Final Four performance in the past 3 seasons. And it couldn't have been accomplished without the 4 transfers. I've got a dugout full of unsung heroes, all waiting for the time and waiting for the moment, Rahal said. One of the main focal points entering the postseason was if a player didn't think he had an opportunity to contribute in the manner he envisioned, just wait because your time may come in a big moment. You have to be in the right frame of mind because that opportunity is going to present itself, Rahal said. If you're not ready, you're going to let that moment pass you by. So make sure you are ready. We've had big talks about attitude determining outcome, staying positive. You saw that today, last night, last week. Limited to 5 innings during the regular season, McLaughlin came on in relief of starter Brandon Walker and kept Vero Beach in the game. The 6'1" right-handed pitcher got the final out after Park Vista scored 4 runs in the 4th inning to take a 5-3 lead. McLaughlin, who came over from Vero Beach Masters Academy for his senior season, then pitched 2 hitless and scoreless innings with 2 walks and 2 strikeouts after Vero Beach tied the game with 2 runs in the top of the 5th inning. Vero Beach was the visiting team in the 2nd game. It's been a little bit, said McLaughlin, who most recently pitched in a game March 25th against Evergreen High out of Colorado. But I always keep my head up. I haven't had many innings, but these times are the most fun coming in pitching and be a part of the team and giving my full effort and my heart. A guy who struggled for innings all year, kinda figured some things out and his number got called in a critical situation. He was fantastic, Rahal said. He kept us in the game and allowed us to tie it and extended it until we could get the lead. McLaughlin's mindset, help out the team. I don't try to think too much when I'm throwing. Just go out there and throw the white ball. JT did amazing, Singletary said. He did what he was supposed to do. Braden Schlitt, who hadn't pitched all season, got an out. Hunter Johnston worked his way out of a jam by getting 2 outs in the 7th inning in his 2026 mound debut to get the victory. Braden Schlitt, Hunter Johnston, minimal innings on the year, come in and collect some outs so we could get that lead and go to Colt Miller, Rahal said. After Vero Beach scored two in the top of the eighth inning, Miller got the final three outs. Scheduled to be the Game 3 starter, if it was needed, Miller surrendered a run on a sacrifice fly after two hit batters and a walk. My team got me two runs there at the end, so we just had to go out and win the game, said Miller, a transfer from John Carroll Catholic High who picked up his third save to go along with a 3-0 record. Throw strikes. I knew if we got the lead later in the game, I was going to have to close it out. My team got me runs and we made it happen. In the seesaw affair, Vero Beach got even at 5-all in the fifth. Singletary's third home run of the season, a bomb to left center field, brought the team within 5-4. It felt great, said Singletary, who came over from Fort Pierce Central High. Hanging curveball. Hudson Schlitt followed with a double and was sacrificed to third by Jackson Pomar, a John Carroll transfer. After a walk to Cody Morgan and Jordan Tomash was hit with a pitch to load the bases, Nate Downey walked to force in a run. Vero Beach thought it had another run when D.O.M. Lopez was struck with a pitch, but the home plate umpire ruled Lopez intentionally dived into the pitch and called Lopez out. Singletary also was in the middle of the winning rally. He doubled down the third baseline with one out and stole third. Hudson Schlitt was hit with a pitch and stole second. Pomar dropped a single just inside the left field foul line to produce Singletary. He's been focused all week and kinda changing his frame of mind, his approach at the plate, figuring things out, working hard, Rahal said of Singletary. Figured out what wasn't working and what was working and we saw the result of that. With runners on the corners, Pomar was caught in a rundown between first and second allowing Schlitt to score what proved to be the winning run. Yes, we called the play, Rahal said. When it works, you always say it works to perfection. So we'll stick with that. In the first game of the series Friday evening, Morgan pitched the first six innings. The senior right-hander allowed three hits and one run while walking four and striking out seven. For the season, Morgan raised his record to 9-4, lowered his earned run average to 1.00 and surpassed the 100 strikeout plateau with 104 in 70 innings. It was the 30th win of his career. Offensively, Caleb Wood had three hits, including his team-high fifth home run of the season, and knocked in three runs. Vero Beach extended a 2-1 lead with six runs in the fourth inning, knocking out Park Vista starter Cody Wexler, 8-1, and handed him his first loss of the season. In sweeping second-seeded Park Vista, 20-7, top-seeded Vero Beach avenged a season-ending 2-1 loss in the third and deciding game of the best-of-three regional semifinal last season. These kids are gritty kids, Rahal said of his squad. They work hard. They believe with a team glory first attitude. Great team across from us. Vero Beach raised its record to 15-1 at home and has not lost since a 4-1 setback to Herndon High in South Carolina on its spring break tour. In its most recent trip to the Final Four 2 years ago, Vero Beach lost in the 7A state semifinals to eventual champion Parkland Stoneman Douglas, 9-7. What a feeling, not for me, not for my staff, said Rahal, in his 14th season who thanked Dr. Peggy Jones for hiring him. I coach with the best guys in the world. They're like brothers, little brothers, sons. One is a son. They're great guys. To see them get the opportunity to go to the Final Four is really cool. The players for me to see them get the opportunity and see this excitement and experience this joy on the field, the kids in tears and emotional, that's why you coach. That's why the losses hurt and the wins feel good. Not for any other reason. You hurt when you lose because they've worked so darn hard. You see the disappointment on their face because they've worked so hard. To go back to the Final Four is more about getting the experience and joy with these kids. I love practice, so I'm more excited about practice on Monday than anything else. That's all I was looking forward to, one more week of practice. Anytime you can practice the last week of the season is a good feeling. And the contributions came from everywhere. It means a lot, Singletary said. Champions here. I love it. It's like a family, McLaughlin said. Great culture. I love being here. It feels amazing to be able to contribute, especially with something as important as this, it feels amazing. It's exciting, Miller said. The Final Four is what everyone dreams of. Couldn't ask for a better final year, for sure. It's awesome. Super excited for those contributions, but super excited for four-year guys, Cody Morgan, Caleb Wood, Jordan Tomash, Brandon Walker. Dominic Lopez has been a three-year guy. Hunter Johnston is a three-year guy. Those guys have been in the program year in and year out. Buffalo Sabres at Montreal Canadiens odds, picks and predictions. The Buffalo Sabres and the Montreal Canadiens meet Sunday in Game 3 of their second round best of 7 Eastern Conference series in the Stanley Cup playoffs. Puck drop at Bell Center in Montreal, Quebec, is 7 p.m. Eastern Time, ESPN. Let's analyze NHL odds around the Sabres versus Canadiens odds and make our expert NHL picks and predictions. Best of 7 series, tied 1-1 after a 4-2 loss in Wednesday's opener, the Canadiens answered back in a big way Friday, rolling past the Sabres 5-1 in Game 2 as a +108 underdog. The total landed right on 6 goals for a push. See, Alex Newhook led the way with 2 goals, continuing to provide key secondary scoring for Montreal. D. Mike Matheson, D. Alexander Carrier and C. Nick Suzuki with an empty netter also scored. Rookie G. Jacob Dobes was sharp again, making 27 saves. The win continued Montreal's trend of alternating wins and losses this postseason after doing the same throughout its first round series against Tampa Bay. The Sabres had no answers for Dobes in Friday's loss. Montreal's defense also stepped up, blocking 18 shots and recording 7 takeaways. Buffalo went 0-for-5 on the power play, wasting several scoring chances. LW Zach Benson scored the Sabres' lone goal and added 4 hits. Buffalo is now just 2-3 at home this postseason. Provided by BetMGM Sportsbook, access USA Today Sports Scores and Sports Betting Odds Hub for a full list. Lines last updated at 1:10 a.m. Eastern Time. Alex Leon, 20-10-4, 2.77 GAA, 0.907 SV percent, 3 so, versus Jacob Dobes, 29-10-4, 2.78 GAA, 0.901 SV percent. Leon dropped his first start since Game 5 of the Bruins series, allowing 4 goals on 27 shots in his toughest outing of the postseason. Even with the rough night, Leon still owns strong playoff numbers at 4-2 with a 1.73 GAA and 0.934 SV percent. His career postseason mark now sits at 5-4 with a 2.38 GAA and 0.916 SV percent. Dobes bounced back in a big way during Game 2, stopping 27 of 28 shots. The 24-year-old goalie improved to 5-4 this postseason with a 2.14 GAA and 0.917 SV percent. His overall playoff career numbers now sit at 6-6 with a 2.30 GAA and 0.910 SV percent. Sabres 3, Canadiens 2 bet Sabres, +105. The Sabres have consistently played their best hockey in the underdog role, and that trend sets up well again heading into Game 3. Buffalo has won 8 of its last 9 games as an underdog against Eastern Conference opponents and has been outstanding on the road, winning 16 of its last 20 away from home. After a rough 5-1 loss in Game 2, expect a strong response from the Sabres' top players. D. Rasmus Dahlin and C. Tage Thompson were openly frustrated afterward, and teams with that level of talent usually answer with a much better effort in a pivotal playoff game. RW Alex Tuch is another player to watch after scoring in 5 straight road games for Buffalo. With the series tied 1-1 and Buffalo thriving in bounce-back situations, the value leans toward the Sabres on the money line in Game 3. Pass. I'm not interested in this puck line. Bet under 6, -115. Defense and goaltending could take center stage in Game 3. The under has been trending for both teams lately, hitting in 4 of Buffalo's last 7 games and 6 of Montreal's last 8. With both goalies capable of shutting things down and playoff intensity rising, expect a tighter, lower-scoring matchup. The under looks like the best play. For more sports betting picks and tips, check out sportsbookwire.com and BetFTW. 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Los Angeles Angels at Toronto Blue Jays odds, picks and predictions. The Los Angeles Angels, 15-25, and Toronto Blue Jays, 18-21, meet Sunday for the final game of a 3-game series in Toronto, Ontario. First pitch from Rogers Center is scheduled for 1:37 p.m. Eastern Time. Let's analyze MLB odds around the Angels versus Blue Jays and make our expert MLB picks and predictions for the best bets. Season series, Blue Jays lead 4-1. The Blue Jays will look to finish off a sweep Sunday after crushing the Angels 14-1 on Saturday. Toronto exploded for 20 hits and has now outscored Los Angeles 16-1 through the first 2 games of the series. 2B Ernie Clement led the way with a 5-for-5 night that included a home run, 3 runs scored and 2 RBIs. C. Brandon Valenzuela added 4 hits, a double and a HR with 4 RBIs, while LF Jesus Sanchez also went deep in the rout. The Angels collected 10 hits Saturday, but could only push across 1 run. Los Angeles went just 2-for-10 with runners in scoring position and stranded 9 runners on base. DH Adam Frazier drove in the lone run with a double in the 8th, while SP Jack Cochano is 4 IP, 7 R, 6 ER, 9 H, 2 BB, 0 K, endured his roughest outing of the season. RHP Jose Soriano vs. RHP Spencer Miles Soriano, 5-2, 1.74 ERA, makes his 9th start. He has a 1.09 whip, 3.7 BB/9 and 10.4 K/9 in 46 2/3 innings. Miles, 1-0, 3.50 ERA, makes his first career start and 12th MLB appearances. The 25-year-old rookie has a 1.17 whip, 2.5 BB/9 and 8.0 K/9 in 18 innings. Provided by BetMGM Sportsbook, access USA Today Sports Scores and Sports Betting Odds Hub for a full list. 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Sign up today. Blue Jays 5, Angels 2. Bet Blue Jays, -102. Momentum continues to favor the Blue Jays heading into Sunday's series finale. Toronto has dominated the first 2 games, outscoring Los Angeles 16-1 while continuing to play far better at Rogers Center than on the road. The Blue Jays are hitting .255 as a team at home with 21 home runs, and 1B Vladimir Guerrero Jr. has been outstanding there, batting .362. Toronto using an opener before Eric Lauer, 1-4, 6.03 ERA, shouldn't be much of an issue given how quiet the Angels' offense has looked in this series. Meanwhile, Soriano has started to come back to earth after a hot start, allowing 8 ER in his last 9 innings pitched. The Angels also continue to struggle away from home with a 7-15 road record. With Toronto rolling offensively and controlling this matchup from the start, the Blue Jays are a strong play Sunday. Pass. I am not interested in the run line. The trends continue to point toward a lower scoring game Sunday. The under has cashed in 6 of the last 8 meetings between these teams, while Los Angeles has gone under in 8 of its last 10 games overall. Soriano has seen the under hit in 3 of his last 4 outings. Toronto has also seen the under cash in 4 of its last 6 games. Bet under 8, -105. For more sports betting picks and tips, check out sportsbookwire.com and BetFTW. 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New York Knicks at Philadelphia 76ers odds, Picks and predictions. The New York Knicks visit the Philadelphia 76ers Sunday for Game 4 of their best-of-seven series second-round Eastern Conference series. 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Let's analyze NBA odds around the Knicks versus 76ers odds and make our expert NBA picks and predictions for the best bets. Best-of-seven series, Knicks lead 3-0. New York has won 6 games in a row after taking down Philadelphia 108-94 Friday, covering as a 3.5-point road underdog with the under, 214.5, hitting. Jalen Brunson scored a game-high 33 points, while the Knicks shot 50% from the field and overcame a 12-point deficit in the victory. Philadelphia lost any momentum from playing at home with the Knicks and their fans making themselves heard, with the game feeling like a Knicks home game. G. Kelly Oubre Jr. scored a team-high 22 points, while the Sixers bench contributed just 11 points in the losing effort. Provided by BetMGM Sportsbook, access USA Today Sports Scores and Sports Betting Odds Hub for a full list. Lines last updated at 12:52 a.m. Eastern Time. Knicks 76ers for most recent updates, official NBA injury report. Knicks 111, 76ers 105 pass. There is better value on the spread for the Knicks. Bet Knicks minus 1.5, minus 105. With a spread this slim, a win nearly guarantees a cover. The Knicks have controlled the entire series, winning by an average margin of 19.6 points per game. They have all the momentum and are headed toward a sweep. The Knicks have covered in 5 of their last 6, including 4 of their last 5 as favorites and each of their last 3 on the road. Lean over 213.5, minus 105. The Knicks will carry the load for this total, but they are more than able. They have scored at least 114 points in 4 of their last 5 and at least 108 in 8 of their last 9. They have played well defensively, but the Sixers, with their backs against the wall, should be expected to contribute enough to hit the over. They have scored at least 98 points in 5 of their last 6. For more sports betting picks and tips, check out sportsbookwire.com and BetFTW. 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Access more NBA coverage. Hoops Hype Celtics Wire Nets Wire Rockets Wire Sixers Wire Thunder Wire Warriors Wire LeBron Wire Rookie Wire List Wire Washington Nationals at Miami Marlins Odds, Picks and Predictions. The Washington Nationals, 19-21, visit the Miami Marlins, 18-22, Sunday for a 12:15 p.m. Eastern Time first pitch in the finale of their 3-game series from Lone Depot Park in Miami, Florida. Let's analyze MLB odds around the Nationals versus Marlins odds and make our expert MLB picks and predictions for the best bets. Season series, tied 1-1 after a 3-2 win Friday, Washington's 3-game winning streak ended Saturday with an 8-7 road loss to Miami, failing to cover as a plus 138 road underdog with the over, 8.5, easily hitting. RF James Wood went 2-for-3 with his 11th home run and SSCJ Abrams went 2-for-5 with 2 RBIs. After blowing a 4-0 lead, the Nationals scored 3 runs in the top of the 9th but the rally fell short. Miami has won 2 of its last 3 after Saturday's comeback victory as a minus 164 home favorite. It was the Marlins' 7th comeback win of the season. 2B Xavier Edwards tied the game at 4-4 with a HR in the 7th inning and CF Jacob Marcy hit a 3-run HR in the 8th. LF Kyle Stowers went 3-for-4 with a 2-run homer and finished a triple shy of the cycle. SS Otto Lopez had a single and a double to extend his hitting streak to 12 games. RHP Cade Cavalli vs. RHP Sandy Alcantara Cavalli, 1-2, 4.15 ERA, makes his 9th start. He has a 1.70 whip, 4.4 BB/9 and 10.4 K/9 in 34 and 2/3 innings. Alcantara, 3-2, 4.01 ERA, makes his 9th start. He has a 1.28 whip, 3.1 BB/9 and 6.3 K/9 in 51 2/3 innings. 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Nationals 5, Marlins 4 bet Nationals, +110. The Nationals have won 3 of their last 4 games and 4 of their last 6. They have won 3 of their last 4 series, and with a win Sunday will make it 4 of their last 5. They are 13-8 on the road, playing much better away from their home field. The Marlins have dropped 5 of their last 7, all at home, and have dropped back-to-back series. Their pitching has been a liability, allowing 7 or more runs in 3 of their last 5. Pass. The money line has better value on the visitors. Bet over 8.5, -105. The Marlins have hit the over in 3 of their last 5 games and have allowed 6 or more runs in 5 of their last 9. They have scored at least 4 runs in 4 of their last 5 and 6 of their last 9. The Nationals have scored at least 7 runs in 3 of their last 4, totally 29 runs over those 3 games combined. They have allowed at least 5 runs in 2 of their last 3 and 3 of their last 5, hitting the over in 4 of their last 5. For more sports betting picks and tips, check out sportsbookwire.com and BetFTW. 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Martin Online 5 things to know about Stuart Florida, sailfish capital of the world. Here are 5 things to know about Stuart. Olivia Franklin is TC Palm's trending reporter. You can contact her at olivia.franklin@tcpalm.com, 317-627-8048 or follow her on X at @lib_5. Get ready for next TC Palm Teacher of the Week polls, nominations. Thank you, readers. For the past year, you have provided us with amazing Treasure Coast teachers to feature in TC Palm's inaugural Teacher of the Week polls. The feature has become one of TC Palm's most popular features, as we were able to highlight local teachers making a difference for their students and schools. The TC Palm Teacher of the Year selected from the top 16 teachers was announced May 8. Look for our feature this week on the winner. TC Palm compiled a top 16 list of teachers who received the most votes over the past year during their featured week. Those 16 teachers were placed in a bracket style, 4-round poll to determine the TC Palm Teacher of the Year. Now, as schools wind down their remaining weeks of the year, TC Palm is ready to launch a new year of Teacher of the Week polls. The new polls begin May 31st. When we return to having one poll of 4 teachers. Each Teacher of the Week poll launches on Sunday, with the names and schools of that week's nominees. Poll voting ends noon Fridays, when the Teacher of the Week is announced. Once banned in schools, AI now embraced as a learning tool, now is the time to nominate your favorite teacher. Any current teacher or coach from an Indian River, St. Lucie, or Martin County public, private or charter school, after-school program, summer camp, or summer school is eligible to be nominated. Teachers can be from a traditional classroom, a special area such as art, music, or physical education, or a pull-out instructor from a gifted program or speech therapy. Nominees also can be an after-school dance teacher, a tutor working at a community organization, or athletic coach. Anyone can nominate a teacher, family members, students, parents, fellow educators, or someone from the community. Just fill out the form and explain what makes this teacher special. Teachers who are nominated but not listed in that week's poll may be used in subsequent weeks. Only one submission is necessary, although more than one person can nominate a teacher. Colleen Wixon is the Indian River County reporter for TC Palm and Treasure Coast newspapers. The Village Club and AMP Preserve honors volunteers at 2026 Appreciation Dinner. Palm City, the Village Club and AMP Preserve, VCP, a 501(c)(3) nonprofit organization, honored its dedicated volunteers at the 2026 Volunteer Appreciation Dinner, held February 23 at Banyan Creek Golf Club. The evening celebrated the extraordinary commitment of 50 volunteers who collectively contributed more than 4,000 hours of service over the past year. These hours represent far more than time; they reflect real sacrifice, deep commitment, and a shared heart for service, said Krista Singleton, president and executive director of the Village Club and AMP Preserve. This is not a group that waits for someone else to step up. Our volunteers are people who see a need and take action, and that is part of the DNA that makes this organization so special. In its seventh year of operation, the VCP has become an established community hub in Palm City. After revitalizing a once dilapidated 10-acre property through donations and volunteer effort, the organization has continued to grow and thrive. Today, the grounds feature amenities that were once missing from the surrounding West Villages and Crane Creek communities, including pools, pickleball and tennis courts, basketball and beach volleyball, a playground, dog park, and open park space. The VCP has no affiliation with surrounding HOAs or golf clubs, but serves as an independent nonprofit organization, offering memberships to households who desire to support their mission and access the grounds. Built on a foundation of service and community, the organization overcame the early challenges of fundraising and rebuilding through the same servant-hearted commitment it celebrates each year. Not only do volunteer hours enable the VCP to operate efficiently, but they also play an essential role in sustaining and growing the organization, which now serves the community and garners financial support of approximately 350 Friend of the Village households. The Village Club and AMP Preserve remains committed to preserving its mission of community, service, and stewardship for generations to come. The Village Club and AMP Preserve has become an anchor in this community in just 7 years, Singleton said. The families who gather here, the children who grow up here, and the friendships formed here are all a direct result of the time and care our volunteers give. The evening featured special recognition for volunteers whose service stood out over the past year. These individuals represent the very best of what it means to serve, Singleton added. Their dedication, positivity, and willingness to go above and beyond help set the tone for our entire organization. The VCP also welcomed and honored new volunteers who joined within the past year: Brenda Greenberg, Tim Fishback, Carol Carey, Russell Carey, Carolyn Pertzi, and Rob DeJulia. Additionally, it celebrated volunteers who met impressive milestones for 2025: 100-plus volunteer hours, Sue Anderson, Palm Baker, Kendra Deltano, Maria Runfolafahi, Jen Timoni, Allison Warren, Joan Ward, 150-plus volunteer hours, Kim Anzalotti, Jane Barrell, Bob Watson, 200-plus volunteer hours, Mary Cohen, Cynthia Hale, Carol Marcinkus, Debbie Summers, Gary Summers. Special recognition was given to VCP's Board of Directors for their leadership and service: Cynthia Hale, Vice President; Todd Rosenhaus, Treasurer; Christy Roman, Secretary; and Mary Cohen, Director. Our board members give tirelessly behind the scenes, Singleton said. Their leadership allows us to remain focused on the long-term strength and stability of this organization, maintaining a level of excellence and planning for the future. The Village Club and AMP Preserve is a 501(c)(3) nonprofit organization based in Palm City that is committed to impacting the community for good by providing a place to gather, enrich, and serve. The organization is supported by community giving, its Friends of the Village program, and the time and energy of dedicated volunteers. 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If your plans include a special meal, a card, flowers, or even breakfast in bed, will you be able to swing into Publix? Here's what you should know. Mother's Day will be celebrated Sunday, May 10th, this year. Mother's Day is celebrated on the second Sunday in May. The earliest date it could be is May 8th. The latest date would be May 14th. So you're not too far off in thinking Mother's Day feels a little early this year. Get ready, though. In 2027, Mother's Day will be on May 9th. It became an official U.S. holiday in 1914, according to History.com. 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
0: 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Obituaries: All Anthony W. Angelastro. Anthony W. Angelastro, known affectionately as Tony, passed away on April 23, 2026, in Vero Beach, Florida, one day after his 97th birthday. Born on April 22, 1929, in Hartford, Connecticut, to the late Anthony and Vincenza Angelastro, Tony lived a life marked by dignity, devotion, and an extraordinary ability to connect with those around him. Tony grew up in the south end of Hartford and graduated from Bulkeley High School in 1948 and Trinity College in 1952. He served his country with distinction in the United States Navy from 1953 until his honorable discharge in 1964, having achieved the rank of lieutenant. While serving in the Air Anti-Submarine Squadron, Tony and his unit were recognized for the successful recovery of a downed jet undergoing a training mission over the Atlantic Ocean, a rescue operation that saved the lives of the jet's two co-pilots. Following his military service, Tony built a long and distinguished 35-year career as vice president for the Grieco Brothers Company. A consummate professional, he inspired others with his high standards as well as his remarkable taste and flair in the menswear field. He developed strong business relationships and lasting friendships across New York and all of New England. Tony and his beloved wife, Linda, lived in Canton, Connecticut, before relocating to Vero Beach, where they resided at the Villas of Citrus Hills and later at the Bren 90 at Vero Beach. In both Canton and Vero Beach, Tony served on condominium association boards, proving instrumental in addressing community matters. He was deeply sociable with a terrific sense of humor and took great pride in building friendships wherever he went. In Vero Beach, he cultivated a loyal group of friends with whom he walked 4 miles daily through Riverside Park. A devoted husband and father, Tony took genuine interest in the lives of his grandchildren, always wanting to know what was happening in their world. He was an avid sports fan who closely followed UConn men's and women's basketball, enjoyed good food, and kept well informed on current events. He also cherished returning to Trinity College for reunions to greet fellow classmates. Tony is survived by his loving wife, Linda Angelastro, his daughters, Susan Angelastro and Lynn Carr, his sister, Jean, his former wife Arlene Angelastro and his extended family, including sons-in-law Jim Carr and Robert Hodakowski, his grandsons Neil Carr and Henry Carr, his niece Donna Hewitt, his stepchildren Barry Walsh, Tucker Walsh, and Clint Walsh. He was preceded in death by his beloved youngest daughter Amy, his parents Anthony and Vincenza, and his sisters Camille, Mary, and Angie. May he rest in God's eternal peace. Tony's family would like to offer their heartfelt gratitude to the staff at the Bren 90 at Vero Beach for the many years of kindness and friendship extended to Tony. Posted online on May 3, 2026, published in Treasure Coast. Catherine Joanne Haledner, 78, passed away May 4, 2026. 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Posted online on May 6, 2026, published in Treasure Coast. Donald Jefferson. Donald Jefferson, beloved husband, father, papa, great-papa, and friend, passed away on April 21, 2026 at the Treasure Coast Hospice House in Stewart, Florida, at the age of 90. He was born in Reidsville, North Carolina, to Morris and Jewel Jefferson on August 7, 1935. He met the love of his life, Laura Jane Morris, his wife of 71 years, in 1953, and they married on April 3, 1955. He attended University of North Carolina at Chapel Hill and graduated with a BA in Music in 1957. While at the university, he was a drum major, and later, the president of the university band, the Marching Tar Heels. He also played in a successful dance band that traveled on weekends for events and weddings. He was active ROTC and later fulfilled this commitment when he became a pilot in the U.S. Air Force. After graduating Air Force pilot training, he went on to become a fighter pilot flying the F-102, Delta Dagger, at Elmendorf AFB in Alaska and the F-106, Delta Dart, at Selfridge AFB in Michigan. Don then transitioned into the Air Force Reserves and accepted a pilot position with Pan American World Airways as a 727 flight engineer and settled his family in Coral Gables, Florida. He later flew the 707 and the 747 with Pan American. In 1985, he took a job with United Airlines, flying as a first officer on the B-757/B-767. He went on to become a captain, flying the DC-8 and then the B-757/B-767. During his flying career, he was an active member of the negotiation teams with the Flight Engineers International Association, FEIA, and the Airline Pilots Association, ALPA, as well. He concluded his Air Force career, after 20 years of service, active and AMP, reserves, as a lieutenant colonel. Don's love of music remained a large part of his life. He occasionally played his clarinet at his church and in a few ensembles, when asked. His regular duets with his wife, Laura Jane, playing on the piano, will be fondly remembered by his family, as will his tender prayers, and his interesting, warm-hearted, and, sometimes, colorful stories of times gone by. He was a steadfast, dedicated provider and protector of his wife and family. He enjoyed being a do-it-yourself kind of guy and could always be counted on to take care of whatever was needed or helpful. He is survived by his wife, Laura Jane Jefferson, children, Donna Jefferson, John Spencer, Leslie Calvert, James, Stephen Jefferson, Kelly, granddaughters, Emily Chandler, William Chase, Kayla Goodenough, Gabrielle Jefferson, Hannah Graves, Dylan, and great-grandchildren, Annie Chandler, Caroline Chandler and Hunter Graves. Services will be held on May 21, 2026, at 11 a.m., First United Methodist Church of Stewart, 1500 South Canner Highway, Stewart, Florida. Light lunch reception in the Fellowship Hall, immediately following the service. In lieu of flowers, donations may be made in Don's memory to First United Methodist Church of Stewart. Posted online on April 30, 2026, published in Treasure Coast. Edmund Ed L. Green Jr. Ed passed peacefully on May 7, 2025 in assisted living in Toms River, New Jersey. He had survived his wife of 69 years, Florence L. Green. There will be a memorial service on May 7, 2026 at 1 p.m. at St. Augustine of Canterbury, 475 43rd Avenue, Vero Beach. Ed was born in Newark, New Jersey and lived in Kearney and Livingston with summers in Ocean Beach. Ed worked for Ma Bell for over 31 years. He volunteered as a trustee/president at Ocean Beach Surf Club for 11 years. Ed and Florence retired to Boynton Beach, then to Vero Beach. An Air Force veteran of the Korean War, Ed enjoyed tennis and fishing, and he and Florence participated vigorously in church and several social groups and causes. Ed is preceded in death by Alec J. Green. He is survived by Edmund L. Green III and his S.O. Sharon Gralla, as well as David J. and Christine Green Petrick. Grandchildren include Zoe N. and Edmund L. Green V. Your attendance is welcomed. Posted online on May 2, 2026, published in Treasure Coast. Geraldine Giddy. Geraldine Giddy, 85, passed away on April 12, 2026, in Port St. Lucie, Florida. Known for her laughter, love, passion for life and adventure, she will be missed by all who were lucky enough to love her. May her memory bring comfort and peace to those she leaves behind. Posted online on May 6, 2026, published in Treasure Coast. Harry Bauman, 70, passed away May 5, 2026. 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Posted online on May 9, 2026, published in Treasure Coast. Jeremiah Barron. Jeremiah Barron, of the Treasure Coast, passed away on April 27, 2026. Jeremiah was a visionary developer, entrepreneur, and dedicated community leader whose work helped shape the Treasure Coast for more than two decades. With over 20 years in commercial real estate and more than $1 billion in transactions, he built successful ventures and left a lasting impact on the communities he loved. His development work included projects throughout the region, including Duncan on Jensen Beach Boulevard, Barron Shops of Stewart, Jensen Beach Auto Vault, Barron Island Storage, and Barron Shops of Tradition. His vision continued through projects such as Barron Landings, Barron Industrial, and Hope Sound Auto Vault. He also founded Barron Real Estate and led Jeremiah Barron and AMP, Co., a development and construction firm. In addition to his professional accomplishments, Jeremiah was deeply committed to giving back. He coached youth football, supported youth sports, and generously sponsored local organizations and events, including the American Youth Soccer League, the Barron Golf Classic, the Miracle League of Martin County, Treasure Coast Legends Baseball, LF 8 Hope, the Palm City Dolphins, and Barron Academy, a school serving children with special needs. His leadership earned him industry recognition, including CoStar's 2025 Top Power Broker Honors and the 2023 Impact Award for Sales/Acquisition of the Year for Barron Shops of Tradition. Jeremiah was preceded in death by his beloved wife, Kimberly Barron. He is survived by his children, Hunter Barron, Isabella Barron, Savannah Barron, and Benjamin Barron, his parents, Jeffrey and Eugenia Barron, his brother, Shane Robinette, and his sister, Ashley Barron. Jeremiah will be remembered for his vision, generosity, kindness, and larger-than-life personality. He had a gift for bringing people together, lifting up those around him, and leaving a lasting impression on everyone he met. His legacy lives on in the developments he built and the countless lives he touched. A memorial service will be held at a later date. He will be deeply missed and forever remembered by all who knew and loved him. Posted online on May 1, 2026, published in Treasure Coast. Joanne Holman. Joanne Holman, 93, passed away peacefully on April 25, 2026, in Dawsonville, Georgia. Joanne was born on July 22, 1932, in Fort Pierce, Florida, to Eunice and Clyde Kennedy. A lifelong resident of Fort Pierce for many years, she later relocated to Georgia. She was married to James K. Jim Holman for 43 years, sharing a life rooted in family, community, and faith. Joanne is survived by her son, Eddie Gibbs, Donna, of Groveland, Florida, her daughter, Suzanne Wade, Mark, of Dawsonville, Georgia, three grandsons, Scott Gibbs of Jacksonville, Florida, Matthew Wade of Bar Harbor, Maine, and Travis Wade of North Amherst, Massachusetts, and one great-grandson, Michael Edward Gibbs of Jacksonville, Florida. She was preceded in death by her husband, James Jim Holman, her parents, Eunice and Clyde Kennedy, and her grandparents, Ed and Sudie Edge of Fort Pierce, Florida. Joanne attended Fort Pierce High School and dedicated many years of service to her community through her professional career. She worked for Fort Pierce City Hall, McAlpin, Curtis, and O'Hare, and the St. Lucie County Circuit Court Clerk's Office. Beginning her tenure under Clerk of Court Roger Poitras, Joanne went on to serve the citizens of St. Lucie County as the elected Clerk of Court from 1994 to 2004. A woman of strong faith, Joanne was a longtime member of First Baptist Church of Fort Pierce and Westside Baptist Church, and most recently attended Midway Road Baptist Church. She was active in numerous civic and volunteer organizations, including the Pilot Club, Garden Club, Republican Party of St. Lucie County, and as a dedicated hospital auxiliary Pink Lady volunteer at Lawnwood Hospital. She also generously gave her time to Heathcote Botanical Gardens, where she volunteered for many years and worked in the gift shop. Joanne had a deep love for gardening and her church. She was a University of Florida certified master gardener and a talented Ikebana floral arranger, sharing her creativity and passion with those around her. In lieu of flowers, memorial contributions may be made to the Alzheimer's Association at www.alz.org. Services: a service will be held on Thursday, April 30, 2026 at 10:30 a.m. at Hazley Funeral Home, Fort Pierce. An online guest book may be signed at www.hazleyfuneralhome.com. Posted online on April 28, 2026, published in Treasure Coast, John Robert Bradford, 85, passed away April 24, 2026. Arrangements provided by All County Funeral Home and AMP Crematory, Stewart. Posted online on April 27, 2026, published in Treasure Coast, Kim Broth Mark Phillips, 58, passed away April 28, 2026. Arrangements provided by All County Funeral Home and AMP Crematory, Stewart. Posted online on May 1, 2026, published in Treasure Coast, Marguerite Patricia Joan Lynch. Marguerite Patricia Joan Lynch, 95, of Vero Beach, Florida, passed peacefully into forever on March 30, 2026. Marguerite was born in London, England, as the eldest child of Marjorie and Albert Bullen, and enjoyed her childhood in Surrey. She was educated in Great Britain before coming to the United States in 1950. She resided in New York with her first husband and welcomed her eldest daughter, marking the start of Marguerite's greatest joy of being a mother. Marguerite later moved to Connecticut, where she worked at Greenwich Academy before meeting her beloved husband, Jack, and welcoming two more daughters. They were married for 52 years before Jack's passing in 2019, residing in New Canaan Court before moving to Watch Hill, Rhode Island and Vero Beach, Florida. She enjoyed membership at the Country Club of New Canaan as well as the Musquamicut Club and the Watch Hill Yacht Club during her time in these communities. Marguerite celebrated her overseas heritage as a dedicated member of the Daughters of the British Empire, DBE. She held the position of secretary and then regent for the Connecticut chapter throughout the late 1970s and the 1980s. Marguerite further donated her time and energy to other organizations, including the Waveney Care Center and Strays and others, both in New Canaan Court. Marguerite shared her gift of language, alongside her beautiful accent and clear diction, by recording books for the blind. Once in Florida, she enjoyed volunteering with the Vero Beach Humane Society, most recently as a cat cuddler. Marguerite's love of animals was paramount, having filled her home with many treasured fur persons over the years. Marguerite was exceptionally creative. She excelled both working behind the scenes at the theater productions by New Canaan Town Players and by painting, baking, hosting afternoon tea or football tailgates, and setting a formal table at the holidays. While modest about her artistic talents, Marguerite participated in community art shows to strong reviews. Many family members feel fortunate to have her artwork in their homes. She adored being part of the Marge Schilling Art Group in Watch Hill, both for the artistic time and the treasured friendships which resulted. Marguerite was also a strong supporter of the Vero Beach Museum of Art as both a donor and class participant. Marguerite was very adventuresome.

point with her daughters. She loved opera, poetry, and literature, often spending hours reading, and maintained a cherished book collection. Marguerite was known for her intellect, kindness, and generous heart. She embodied love in every facet of life and gave world-class hugs. She lived life in color, often taking a moment to soak in the mosaic of her surroundings. Marguerite was beautifully elegant and graceful, yet easily approachable. She had a sharp wit and clever sense of humor, alongside a contagious laugh which warmly invited others to join her. She was a gifted conversationalist who connected deeply with people. She will be profoundly missed by all whose lives she touched. Marguerite will be remembered for her deep devotion to her family. She was preceded in death by her parents and sister V. Bostil, her husband, Jack Lynch, and her daughter, Suzanne Lynch. She is survived by her daughters Denise Lynch of Riverview, Florida, and Michelle Matzinger, Bill, of West Hartford Court, her grandchildren Jackson, Sawyer, and Townsend Matzinger, and Dylan Lynch, her sister-in-law Evie Lynch, her sister-in-law Phyllis Lynch, and many beloved nieces and nephews. A celebration of life will be arranged at a future date. Arrangements by Strunk Funeral Homes and AMP, Crematory, Vero Beach, Florida. 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Riverview Memorial Park, posted online on April 28, 2026, published in Treasure Coast. Michael David Euler, Mike Euler, 62, passed away on April 6, 2026 in Fort Pierce, Florida. He was born on March 4, 1964 in Bloomington, Indiana, to W.C. Butch and Julia N. Euler. Mike attended Bloomington High School South and graduated in 1982. He went on to attend Indiana University for 2 years. Mike dedicated 30 years of service to Sears, retiring as a retail maintenance project manager. He was known for his steady work ethic, reliability, and the pride he took in getting things done the right way. In Fort Pierce, Mike stayed active in the community and enjoyed the friendships he built there. He was a 10-year member of the Fort Pierce Yacht Club and participated in the Colonnades Community Appreciation Committee, Police, Fire, EMT. He also served as CMI president for 5 years and president of his association for 15 years and volunteered as a driver for Community on Patrol, CUP, for 3 years. Above all, Mike loved time on the water and being with the people he cared about most. He enjoyed fishing, boating, and making memories with friends and family. Mike is survived by his wife of 23 years, Patricia Bruton Euler, his mother, Julia N. Euler of Fort Pierce, Florida and Bloomington Inn, his stepson, William Bruton, Candace, his stepdaughter, Ashley Bruton, his step-grandchildren, Sebastian, Nicholas, Nathan Scarborough, and Amelia Bruton, all of Texas, his brother, Mark Euler, Stephanie, of Bloomington Inn, and his nephews, Sam Euler and Jed Euler, and niece, Meg Euler, also of Bloomington Inn. He was preceded in death by his father, W.C. Butch Euler, in July 1998. A celebration of life will be held at a later date and shared by family. Arrangements are under the direction of Hazley Funeral Home, Fort Pierce. An online guest book may be signed at www.hazleyfuneralhome.com, posted online on May 7, 2026, published in Treasure Coast. Miriam Irene Hartman, 73, passed away May 3, 2026. Arrangements provided by All County Funeral Home and AMP, Crematory, Stewart. Posted online on May 6, 2026, published in Treasure Coast. Nancy Conroy Paris. Nancy C. Paris passed away peacefully on April 25, 2026. She was predeceased by her daughter, Colleen, and husband, Nick. Nancy was a RN and cared for and about people. She was loved by her friends, co-workers, and family. Born and raised in Pittsburgh, she and Nick moved to

0: Florida in the early 1970s and enjoyed being a Floridian but followed her Steelers, Pirates, and Penguins, but was also a fan of the Marlins, Dolphins, and Panthers. Posted online on May 6, 2026, published in Treasure Coast Nicholas Commons Mehling 34, passed away April 29, 2026. Arrangements provided by All County Funeral Home and AMP, Crematory, Stuart, Florida. Posted online on May 1, 2026, published in Treasure Coast Peter Harding Tulloch, Sister Peter Harding Tulloch, Sr., September 24, 1937, April 14, 2026, passed away peacefully on April 14, 2026, in Charleston, SC, surrounded by his loving family and friends. Born in Boston, Mass., on September 24, 1937, he spent much of his adult life in Summit, New Jersey, with his wife Vicky. For the past 28 years, he divided his time between his homes in Vero Beach, Florida and Nantucket, Mass. Peter was devoted to his family, a loving husband to Vicky, a deeply caring and attentive father to Peter Jr. and Rob, a nurturing, playful, and fun-loving grandfather to Peter III, Ellen, and Marley, a warm-hearted brother to Bruce, and a devoted brother-in-law to Charlie. The many who counted him as a treasured uncle, friend, or mentor can attest to the significant impact he had on their lives and to his fierce dedication and loyalty to those close to him. After his early education at Phillips Exeter Academy, Roxbury Latin School, and Institut Monivert in Switzerland, he attended Harvard, class of 1959, where he met Vicky, a student at Wellesley College, class of 1960. They married in 1961 and shared 62 years of loving companionship, family, and adventures together. Peter and Vicky loved to travel, creating many of their fondest memories on trips around the world. They lived in Marblehead, Mass., Geneva, and London before settling down in Summit, New Jersey, to raise their two sons. Peter was the true patriarch of his family. His homes were warm and welcoming places for family to share many memorable occasions. He and Vicky hosted large family gatherings for decades, with relatives coming from near and far to join in their festive Thanksgiving, Christmas, and summer celebrations, and created cherished memories for all who had the good fortune to attend. An avid sportsman, Peter loved skiing, tennis, golf, fishing, and bird hunting. As a young married couple, he and Vicky enjoyed sailing, spending many years racing and cruising around Marblehead, Mass., with close friends. They eventually discovered the foggy island of Nantucket, which immediately captured their hearts. As an entrepreneur in real estate and a licensed pilot, Peter balanced a demanding career with his greatest priority, time with his wife and children. He never missed an important moment in his sons' lives, always made time for them, and never missed a hockey or lacrosse game. He is survived by his brother, Bruce Tulloch, his sons, Peter Tulloch Jr., Liza, and their daughter Ellen, and Rob Tulloch, Casey, and their daughter Marley, his brother-in-law, Charlie Cox, Donna, and their children, Amy Cox Joyner and Sean Cox, his sisters-in-law, Barbara Sachs and her children, Chris Cox and Liz Cox Barrett, and Heidi Stamas and her children, Allie Cox and Sam Cox. He was preceded in death by his beloved wife of 62 years, Virginia, Vicky, Cox Tulloch, and his grandson, Peter H. Tulloch III. A private celebration of his life will be held at a later date. In lieu of flowers, please consider a donation in his memory to the Junior League of Summit. Posted online on May 5, 2026, published in Treasure Coast Walden. John Lewis, 90, passed away April 17, 2026. 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Services will be private. Posted online on April 29, 2026, published in Treasure Coast. Walter E. Wiley, 73, passed away May 6, 2026. Arrangements provided by All County Funeral Home and AMP, Crematory, Stuart, FL. Posted online on May 8, 2026, published in Treasure Coast. Wiley Tidball Scott, Jr., M.D. Wiley Tidball Scott, Jr., M.D., age 89, of Black Mountain, North Carolina, passed away peacefully on April 13, 2026. Born in Charleroi, Pennsylvania, Wiley was the son of the late Wiley Tidball Scott, Sr., and Mary Wilda Scott. He was also preceded in death by his beloved wife, Ursula Scott, and his brother, Walter W. Scott. Wiley is survived by his children, Craig C. Scott, Heather S. Scott, and Douglas M. Scott, Julia, as well as five cherished grandchildren who brought him great pride and joy. After attending Dartmouth College, Wiley completed medical school at University of Pittsburgh, then on to his residency at the Mayo Clinic in Rochester, Minnesota. Upon completion of his residency, he moved to Fort Lauderdale and joined Orthopedic Associates as a partner for approximately 3 decades. A highly respected orthopedic surgeon, Wiley dedicated his professional life to helping others regain mobility and return to the activities they loved. His skill, compassion, and reputation in his field earned him the admiration of colleagues and patients alike. Wiley served as chief of surgery and later as vice chief of staff at Northridge Hospital in Fort Lauderdale. Wiley also took great satisfaction volunteering as a team doctor for the U.S. ski team. Earlier in life, Wiley proudly served his country as a captain in the United States Air Force, stationed in Chambly, France. Wiley lived life with enthusiasm and curiosity. He was an avid golfer, a lover of roses, travel, and fine dining, and had a special fondness for standard poodles. He enjoyed both snow skiing and water skiing, fishing as well as camping adventures. He was a true Florida guy who embraced its natural beauty, warmth, colors, and free spirit. Both Harbor Ridge and Palm City Presbyterian Church were special places for him. His family will have a private celebration of life in late May 2026 in Carmel, California, a treasured spot for both Wiley and Ursula. In lieu of flowers, donations may be made in Wiley's memory to the Mayo Clinic of Rochester, Minnesota. Wiley will be remembered for his devotion to his family, his distinguished career, and his joyful appreciation for the many experiences life had to offer. Posted online on April 30, 2026, published in Treasure Coast St. Lucie Online. St. Lucie County approves huge Project Orchid manufacturing complex. Project Orchid, a proposed manufacturing complex in St. Lucie County, took a significant procedural step May 5 when county commissioners unanimously approved 4 development-related items tied to the project. The company's identity has not been publicly disclosed, which is allowed under state law for some economic development efforts, but county presentations and public documents outline much of what is proposed. Here are answers to some of the biggest questions about the project. Project Orchid is a proposed industrial development centered on glass window manufacturing, according to county presentations. Plans also include an aluminum foundry and a 2-story office building. The company was described in previous presentations as a South American manufacturer of architectural glass windows and aluminum systems seeking its first U.S. manufacturing facility. Representatives said at the May 5 meeting that the company now has a headquarters in Miami. The project is proposed for about 72 acres on North Rock Road, north of Colborne Road and the St. Lucie County Jail. Current plans show a roughly 1.4 million square foot facility, a 27,300 square foot 2-story office building and a roughly 76,000 square foot aluminum foundry. Commissioners voted 4-0 on May 5 to approve a future land use map amendment, a rezoning from industrial light to industrial heavy, a conditional use permit for the foundry and the major site plan. Commissioner Kathy Townsend was absent. According to project plans, the facility is expected to employ more than 1,000 people within 5 years of opening. The planned median wage is $28.50 an hour, or about 116% of the countywide average, and the estimated total payroll is $53 million. At a February 17 meeting, commissioners approved 10 years of ad valorem tax exemptions and job creation grant support for the project, though the exact amounts were still undetermined at that time because the company was considering other sites. County presentations on May 5 said the company would pay more than $1 million annually in ad valorem taxes, while more detailed incentive packages still remain to be approved by the Commission. According to the developer's presentation, sound and emissions are expected to be mostly contained inside the building. The presentation said there would be no outdoor manufacturing, no exposed production areas, no noticeable odors and no visible emissions. At the property line, sound would be similar to a supermarket loading area, according to the presentation. No one spoke in opposition to the project at the May 5 meeting. This story was created by Wicker Perlis, wicker.perlis@tcpalm.com, with the assistance of artificial intelligence, AI. Journalists were involved in every step of the information gathering, review, editing and publishing process. Learn more at cm.usatoday.com/ethical-conduct. Indian River Online. Florida City Council meets this week on police whistleblower lawsuit. A lawsuit the Vero Beach City Council is scheduled to discuss in a closed-door meeting May 12 puts new attention on working conditions inside its police department. Lieutenant Daniel Cook, a 37-year officer, filed suit, saying he faced retaliation after raising concerns about a hostile work environment and other conduct inside the department. The city disputes that claim and has asked the court to dismiss the case. The dispute matters locally because it centers on how a key public safety agency is managed, whether internal complaints were handled properly and whether department culture could affect employees and morale. A jury in Indian River County could weigh Cook's claims in July unless the case is dismissed or settled first. Cook says he was retaliated against after complaining about a hostile work environment in the agency. He filed suit November 5, 2024, seeking more than $75,000 in damages. According to the lawsuit and Cook's deposition testimony, he was punished for speaking up about misconduct, management issues, and treatment of co-workers. The city, in court filings, has denied wrongdoing and has asked for summary judgment. In a deposition, Cook described years of behavior he viewed as unprofessional, unfair, or unsafe, including claims some officers were not held accountable and that supervisors treated friends differently than others. He also said he tried to report concerns involving co-workers and support female employees who he believed were afraid to come forward. Police Chief David Curry and Deputy Chief Matt Monaco denied parts of Cook's account in their own depositions. After Cook contacted City Manager Monty Falls in March 2024, Falls had Human Resources Director Gabrielle Maness conduct an investigation. Her report said after interviews with 21 employees, including Cook, she found no evidence of a hostile work environment or other major problems. According to the report, many employees described co-workers as being like family. The city also said in court filings several witnesses viewed Cook as a source of personality conflicts within the department. Cook testified that after raising concerns, he believed department leaders suspected him of leaking information tied to public records requests and public criticism of police leadership. He said he then felt ostracized, adding Curry and Monaco would not address him at staff meetings or include him in another agency's chief's learning lunches attended by other lieutenants. Cook also pointed to a one-day suspension in 2024 and what he described as his first bad performance appraisal as signs he was being targeted. He said the experience caused anxiety and led him to seek counseling. Curry and Monaco denied targeting him or trying to find a leak. A 2024 survey by the police union found 62.5% of officers said their work was not valued and appreciated by the administration, worse than the 57.15% who answered the same way in 2022. Other results in the 2024 survey improved, according to the records. Curry testified in a deposition he met one-on-one with every sworn officer in late 2024 and early 2025. Whatever happens in Cook's case, the records suggest the dispute has become part of a larger debate over trust, supervision, and morale within the department. This story was created by Lawrence Reisman, larry.reisman@tcpalm.com, with the assistance of artificial intelligence, AI. Journalists were involved in every step of the information gathering, review, editing and publishing process. Learn more at cm.usatoday.com/ethical-conduct. Florida cops murder sparks plan. Burmese python hunt winner opinion. I was taken aback reading Lawrence Reisman's recent column Sunday. While speculating on the chances of an Indian River County politician's ability to win a congressional seat, buried deep within the column was the offhand slap at California and other states' juvenile tit-for-tat efforts to counter states such as Texas and apparently Florida, while barely touching on the root cause of the stampede to adjust the congressional district boundaries. President Donald Trump, of course, in one of his flood of messages on Truth Social, urged Texas and other GOP-led states to take such actions. No doubt the president has concerns about how a Democratic Congress would react to some of the administration's proposals investigations perhaps? Lifting the proverbial rock up to uncover some rather unsavory business deals perpetrated by his circle of sycophants? Pointing out the questionable legality of many of the president's actions, certainly the Department of Justice is no help with that. And then, of course, there are the much-discussed Epstein files. Would Reisman, with a nod to good government, recommend that Democratic-led states watch the GOP's machinations in silence? If Reisman was truly interested in good government, he might urge our current congressman to support H.R. 7219, introduced by Representative Mike Lawler, R. New York, which is languishing in committee and will likely never receive a vote on the House floor. Or, he could urge our senators to support S.3750, a Democratic proposal that has been knocking around since 2024. Surely, legislators of good intentions could come together and find a workable compromise. Compromise. Sorry, just kidding about that, a dirty word in our present political environment. Brian Douglas, Vero Beach. I am writing to congratulate T.C. Palm on your recent success and recognition, including the 13 Florida Society of News Editors Awards. Local journalism is a cornerstone of our society, and my spouse and I truly value the reporting you provide. As residents of tradition, we rely on your paper to stay informed about Treasure Coast events, political updates, and community news. Thank you for your dedication to our community. Eric Blomquist, Port St., Lucy. Editor's note, among the winners was Crystal Vander White for her photo story about invasive Burmese python hunting. One of the images is shown elsewhere on this page. The November 2025 killings of Terry Sweeting Mishkow and a business acquaintance, David Long, set off a long-time concern I've had as to how we should deal with crime as opposed to the system we have now, which favors the criminal and wastes taxpayer money. We have a great country, but we have criminals who want to destroy others' lives. How about no crime rather than do the crime, do the time? Criminals kill, steal, and destroy, then we give them room, board, medical, workout and computers. That's incentive, not deterrence, and a better situation than most of our veterans, seniors and others who really need help have. Here's plan 1, the President and Congress set one day aside in the near future when you decide if you are a law-abiding or criminal. After that day, all first-tier heinous crimes will be punishable by death within 24 hours of a positive ID in the way they killed. The second tier will be punished by loss of citizenship and deportation. The third tier is jail. Lawyers will only be needed to quickly verify guilt or innocence, not using the system to get verified criminals free. Judges will only have three punishments if the person is guilty: death, deportation, or jail. All assets of the criminals will be liquidated and used to pay our national debt. It's to the point now where shooters, knifers, subway pushers, etc., are killing for recreation, and cyber theft is rampant. That can stop, but we have to have a mass citizens movement to change the laws and remove those horrible judges and lawyers who make a living putting criminals back on the streets. That, too, is simple: have the criminals assigned to them and their families for a month. We can live safely with no crime. Gary Berkheimer, Vero Beach, Louisiana. V-Calais is a moral catastrophe. It will be as reviled as Dred Scott and Plessy v. Ferguson. Some may call it a victory against racism. They may agree with Justice John Roberts that the way to stop discrimination on the basis of race is to stop discriminating on the basis of race. They may quote Justice John Marshall Harlan's lonely dissent to Plessy, "Our Constitution is colorblind. Let us not be naive. American apartheid was founded on bigoted laws upheld by bigoted justices who read their bigotry into the Reconstruction Amendments. Thus the promise of our second founding was betrayed, not by repealing the amendments, but by interpreting their words in contradiction to their meaning. Thus the poll tax, the literacy test and the property requirement combined with the toleration of white terrorism and the enforcement of black poverty to create a perfect oppression. This passed several courts, seeing in this oppression a harmony with our Constitution, until the Warren Court undid this absurdity. Today, the Roberts Court overturns the Voting Rights Act without repealing it, claiming harmony with the 15th Amendment. The Trump presidency advances bizarre new legal theories to destabilize the 14th Amendment. For-profit prisons weaken the 13th Amendment. The Department of Justice attacks the Southern Poverty Law Center, bringing respite to the lynch mob. And all of this is being done in the name of fairness, patriotism, and constitutionality. This is perversity. This is wickedness. And future generations, after their decades of oppression and struggle, will shame us for it. Whatever now slouches toward America will not look like the so-called redemption, just as Jim Crow did not look like chattel slavery. Yet the hairs on my neck stand straight with the feeling that Jim Crow stalks us, undead. Basil Bastakey, Vero Beach join the conversation, T.C. Palm is committed to publishing a diversity of opinions. Email us at tcnletters@tcpalm.com. Letters are subject to editing, must not exceed 300 words and must include your name, address and a daytime phone number to confirm the letter is for publication. We only publish names and cities with the letters. Florida Duncan, Swig Dirty Soda. Where to get it on the Treasure Coast? Dirty Soda has already made its mark on the Treasure Coast, but there is still more to come. National chains such as Dunkin' and Swig have Dirty Soda, but several places on the Treasure Coast serve the viral drink. Here's what to know about Dirty Soda and where you can try it on the Treasure Coast. Similar to Afloat, Dirty Soda is a non-alcoholic drink made with any soda as the base, plus a splash of cream and sometimes a squeeze of citrus or other flavor inclusions. Two Swig locations are coming soon to the Treasure Coast, the company announced in a 25-unit South Florida deal. Cities include Stuart, Port St. Lucie and Palm Beach. The first new store is expected to open by the end of 2026. Dunkin's version of Dirty Soda is the brand's coffee milk with Pepsi and topped with sweet cold foam. It, along with new refresher flavors and Aria items, became available at Dunkin' stores nationwide on April 29. There are over 40 Dunkin' locations on the Treasure Coast where residents can try these news items, according to the company's website. Olivia Franklin is TC Palm's trending reporter. You can contact her at olivia.franklin@tcpalm.com, 317-627-8048 or follow her on X at @live_5. Florida restaurant mixes Mexican-Italian like spicy street corn pizza. Who doesn't love an Italian pizzeria? Gianna's Pizzeria is exactly that with an unexpected and playful Mexican twist. Sports/high school/baseball online. Martin County Baseball stages epic comeback to reach 6A state semifinals for the first time in nearly 60 years. The Martin County High School baseball team has punched its ticket to the state semifinals. It came in miraculous fashion. The Tigers were down by 8 runs with 6 outs left in their season to work with. They responded emphatically, exploding for 15 runs to erase 2 deficits in the final 2 innings and complete an improbable 16-10 comeback victory against Lake Mineola in Game 3 of the Region 2-6A Best of 3 series on Saturday, May 9 from Lake Mineola High School. Dropping Game 1 in a walk-off, Martin County rallied by capturing the next 2 games to take the series, win the region and advance to its first state semifinal since 1968. It just shows you how hard of a road it is to get there, especially in baseball, Tigers head coach Brett Hawkins said of breaking the program's dry spell. The state of Florida is just so competitive, so many good teams and so many good players. It comes down to fight, grit and which team wants it more, and luck here and there. Here are three takeaways from the series. Hawkins went to seven different pitchers in Game 3. Martin County, 24-7, trailed the majority of the time he marched to the mound to get the ball. But whenever Hawkins made a trip, his players maintained a positive spirit, regardless of what the scoreboard read. "I'd go out and even as I was making pitching changes, the attitude was still, 'It's all right,'" he said. They were telling the next pitcher, "We'll swing and we'll hit 9 home runs to get this game back to where we need to be." That was just the mentality all the way across the board. The visitors didn't quite club 9 home runs, but the three they sent out of the park were as massive as any hit in program history. After the Tigers trimmed the deficit to 9-5 in the top of the 6th inning, Wyatt Park stepped to the plate with one out and the bases loaded. The junior worked the count to 2-2 before smashing a ball to the opposite field for a game-tying grand slam. "The whole atmosphere and everything just completely changed," Hawkins said. Lake Mineola, 24-7, answered with a run in the bottom of the frame, taking the 10-9 lead into the 7th, but Martin County wouldn't be denied. The road team tied the game before Zach Stern drove in Spencer Preston 3 for the go-ahead run with an RBI single to left. One pitch later, Zane Moody immediately provided insurance with a no-doubt grand slam over the right field fence. Parks followed with a solo shot for his second home run in as many innings. All 7 of the Tigers' runs in the 7th came with no outs. Senior Ethan Chan, who pitched in every game in the series, tossed a perfect bottom of the frame to seal the comeback. "It just shows you the kind of makeup the boys have," Hawkins said. "This group is just one of those teams that don't ever have that give-in attitude. That's probably the craziest, most unbelievable high school game I've ever seen or been a part of, just the way it happened and all played out." Martin County only got to a winner-take-all Game 3 by taking care of business in Game 2. Landon Del Tufo and Preston Sullivan each hit home runs to lead the Tigers to a 10-4 win earlier in the day. Tied 3-3 through 3 innings, the visitors put up 3 runs in the 4th and 5 more in the 5th. Finishing with 3 RBIs, Sullivan went 2-for-3 at the plate, as did Frankie Brancaleone, who had a double, drove in 2 and scored twice. Meanwhile, Hunter Wilson got the win on the mound after allowing 2 runs on 5 hits and a walk through 3 innings. The team's Game 2 performance was just hours removed from a crushing series opener. Malachi Myers socked a walk-off home run Friday night to put Martin County in a 0-1 hole. "The boys took it and we're like, okay, we'll be back tomorrow, we'll turn the page and be ready to go. It's easier said than done," Hawkins said. "We came out in Game 2, played well, got on top of them, and then we just kind of put them down. And then again, Game 3 was history. Winners of 10 of their last 11 games, the Tigers earned the 4th seed in the state bracket. They'll face top-seeded Buchholz at 10 a.m. Friday, May 15th from Hammond Stadium in Fort Myers. The Bobcats, 24-7, are the Region 1-6A champions. They swept Pace, the top-ranked team in 6A, during the region finals. Buchholz has been good for years in multi-sports," Hawkins said. "But it's high school baseball, anything could happen. Game 3, kind of proves that, but we'll see how it all lays out and we'll give it the best shot we have." Patrick Bernado is a sports reporter for Treasure Coast Newspapers. He can be reached at 772-985-9692, on X at @PatBernado or via email at bernado@gannett.com. Martin Online Florida DUI arrest videos of Tiger Woods generated $3,000 for sheriff. The Martin County Sheriff's Office was so inundated with requests for the public records regarding Tiger Woods' DUI arrest on March 27 that it generated $3,000 in the process. Real Estate Online beloved Sarasota bungalow restaurant planning major move when Wendy Lee Goldberg started the breakfast house in a yellow bungalow on Fruitville Road in 2009, she always envisioned it being part of a little village where people gather. Sports Online Los Angeles Angels at Cleveland Guardians odds, picks and predictions. The Los Angeles Angels, 16-25, and the Cleveland Guardians, 21-21, open a three-game series Monday at Progressive Field in Cleveland, Ohio. First pitch is scheduled for 6:10 p.m. Eastern Time. Let's analyze MLB odds around the Angels versus Guardians odds and make our expert MLB picks and predictions for the best bets. 2025 season series, tied 3-3, the Angels picked up a 6-1 win as a slight underdog, -104, in Sunday's series finale in Toronto, salvaging a game after losing the first two of the series. The under, 8, cashed, 2, as RHP Jose Soriano, 7 2/3 IP, 1 ER, 5 H, 1 BB, 7 K, had the win and quality start, lowering his ERA to 1.66. LFRF Joe Adele went 3-for-4 with a pair of solo homers and a double. The Guardians suffered a 5-4 loss as moderate favorites, -162, in Sunday's series finale against the Minnesota Twins, dropping the final two outings in a three-game set as the over, 7.5, cashed. SS Brian Rocchio was the bright spot, going 4-for-4 with a double and two runs scored, while RF Chase DeLauter was 2-for-5 with a pair of RBIs. TBD vs. LHP Joey Cantillo. No starting pitcher announced at time of publishing. Cantillo, 2-1, 3.43 ERA, will make his ninth start of 2026. He has a 1.37 whip, 4.5 BB/9 and 8.5 K/9 in 39 1/3 innings. Provided by BetMGM Sportsbook, access USA Today Sports Scores and Sports Betting Odds Hub for a full list. Lines last updated at 6:41 a.m. Eastern Time. 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For decades, BHQ has been helping players just like you win. BHQ offers full season subscriptions. Sign up today. Guardians 6, Angels 3. The Guardians, -175, are a bit on the pricey side, but they're a decent play if you're a little more conservative of a bettor. Cleveland dropped 2 of 3 games against Minnesota over the weekend, and it is just 3-6 in the past 9 outings at Progressive Field, so there is quite a bit of risk here. However, with the southpaw Cantillo on the bump, Cleveland has an edge, as he has been good this season. Backing Guardians -1.5, +125, at plus money is worth a look if you're a little more adventurous. Cleveland has won 3 of the past 5 games, and each of its past 14 wins since April 8 have been by 2 or more runs. So, if you like the Guardians to win, you should like them to get it done by at least 2 runs, too. Over 8, -115, is the lean, but go with a half-unit play at best. The Angels' starting pitcher was undecided at time of publishing. However, if LA uses an opener and bullpen game, that's good news for overbettors. The Angels' bullpen has a 5.38 ERA, third worst in the majors. For the Guardians, the over is 3-1 in the past 4 games, averaging 4.8 runs per game while allowing 4.0 RPG. For more sports betting picks and tips, check out sportsbookwire.com and BetFTW. Follow at Danielle Dobish on Twitter/X, follow Sportsbookwire on Twitter/X, and like us on Facebook. Andrew Yosef makes it a Vero Beach State repeat in the 3,200 meters for the second year in a row. The spring's top long-distance runner in Class 4A hails from Vero Beach High School. Andrew Yosef added his name to the school's history books by winning the 3,200-meter run at the FSA State Championships on Saturday, May 9, from the Visit Jacks track at Hodges Stadium on the campus of the University of North Florida. Yosef claimed the title after Vero Beach graduate and current Stanton University runner Keenan Willard stood on top of the podium in the same event in 2025. "If anything, that's kind of the best part, honestly," Yosef said. "Keenan was telling me the whole year how he really wanted me to get the gold and carry on the streak. It feels great to be able to do it for my school, to go back to back for Vero. I have so much pride," It's such an honor to be able to do that. It means the world to me. Youssef, who is signed to run collegiately next season at Nova Southeastern, is the 17th different male athlete at Vero Beach to win an individual state title. The senior's time was nearly 13 seconds faster than Willard's mark in the same event, as he crossed the finish line with a personal record time of 9 minutes, 1.99 seconds. His margin of victory was much closer though, as he beat both Largo's Isaiah Houdshell and Spanish River's Preston Songley each by 0.05 seconds in a photo finish. Youssef couldn't believe he won, even well after the race was over. "I still think it's crazy to even have that title, of state champion, to my name," he said. "I'm still thanking God every step of the way, that he has brought me to this moment. It's just unbelievable." Youssef said he felt good while sitting third at the midway point of the race as the leaders crossed the mile mark in 4:32. The Vero senior made a move to the front with 1,200 meters remaining before being passed 400 meters later. He surged ahead again with 500 meters to go, took one final look over his shoulder with less than 100 meters left before holding off Houdshell and Songley at the stripe. "I just gave it everything I had. You can see it from the photo finish, I couldn't tell if I won," he said. "I was laying on the ground afterwards, I had to wait to look at the screen to make sure that I actually won because I wasn't sure. It was such a close finish that I had to make sure from the officials that they weren't going to change it." Sweeping districts and regionals, Youssef entered states as the top seed in the 3,200, but he did not approach Saturday with overconfidence. "I had a chance to win and I wasn't going to set any limitations on myself, but I was in no way saying like, oh, this is going to be an easy win and I'm just going to cruise. I knew it was going to be a dogfight," he said. "It was a really tough fight to come out on top. I have so much respect for those guys. They're incredible competitors and they pushed me so hard." The victory highlighted Vero Beach's day, with the school taking 9th overall with 21 points. Senior Corbin Phillips added to the tally with a 3rd in the shot put and an 8th in the discus, while junior Isaiah Cummings brought home 5th in the triple jump. Elsewhere in 4A, St. Lucie West Centennial placed in a tie for 25th with 8 points. Dominic DeMarco had a hand in every point for the Eagles. The senior took 3rd in 800 and teamed with Nathan Lynch, Mark Johns, and Christopher Hernandez Oaks to a 7th in the 3,200-meter relay. Smaller classifications competed earlier in the week. Sebastian River senior Donnie Bryant placed 4th in the shot put to help the Sharks finish tied for 31st overall in 3A on Friday. 2 days earlier, John Carroll Catholics JDN Pittman and Arthur Jackson each earned points to help the Rams finish tied for 30th in 1A. Pittman was 8th in the 100 while Jackson was 5th in the 400. Team scores: 1 Flanagan 77.5, 9 Vero Beach 21, T25. St. Lucie West Centennial 8-200, 15. Emmanuel Dorellis Jr., SLWC, 21.81 400, 16. Mark Johns, SLWC, 49.65 800, 3. Dominic DeMarco, SLWC, 1:53.51, 18. Nathan Lynch, SLWC, 2:05.57 3,200, 1. Andrew Youssef, VB, 9:01.99 400 R, 11. St. Lucie West Centennial, Jordan Tolbert, Dorellis Jr., Andrew Harper, McInley Michel. 41.713, 200 R, 7. St. Lucie West Centennial, Lynch, DeMarco, Johns, Christopher Hernandez Oaks, 7:54.47 TJ, 5 Isaiah Cummings, VB, 46-3½, 15. Adrian McLean, Martin County, 43-4¼ SP, 3 Corbin Phillips, VB, 51-3½, 16. Romeo Vargas, VB, 46-9 D, 8 Phillips, VB, 145 to 8 team scores, 1 Niceville 88, T31. Sebastian River 5 SP, 4 Donnie Bryant, SR, 55 to 10 1 4th D, 11. Bryant, SR, 146 to 6 team scores, 1 Reigns 83 400 H, 15. Maximus Dill, Somerset College Prep, 1:01.29 team scores, 1 Holy Trinity Episcopal Academy 68, T30. John Carroll Catholic 5-100, 8. JDN Pittman, JCC, 11.18-200, 13. Daniel Sheehan, Pine, 22.61-400, 5. Arthur Jackson, JCC, 49.6-400, 10. John Carroll Catholic, Pittman, Micah Coleman, Jackson Summerall, Donovan Richardson, 43.05 SP, 9 Sean Tatum, JCC, 47-3, 15. Andrew Pisani, JCC, 45-7 Patrick Bernato is a sports reporter for Treasure Coast Newspapers. He can be reached at 772-985-9692, on X at Pat Bernato or via email at bernato@gannett.com. NCAA Baseball Tournament Bracket Projections After Week 13, see bubble movement with 1 week to go in the regular season, the host team saw a shakeup in the NCAA Baseball Tournament projections. From last week, Kansas, Oregon State, and Coastal Carolina dropped out of hosting spots. West Virginia, which swept Kansas, was one of the new beneficiaries, along with Big Ten teams Nebraska and Oregon. Those teams were chosen over bubble candidates Wake Forest, Southern Cal, and Oregon State due to their superior Quadrant 1 records. On the bubble, new at-large teams Purdue and Louisiana joined the field, while East Carolina dropped out. The Pirates were the first team out due to a 52 RPI and a 3-6-1 Quad 1 record. Texas State is another team to watch, its RPI is 43 and Q1 record is 5-8. But the Bobcats were left out of the field due to a below .500 Sun Belt record. A series win over Marshall could push them over the line. This week showed a lack of Power Conference teams on the bubble. Several Power Conference teams had either poor conference records, Clemson, Pittsburgh, LSU, or RPIs, Vanderbilt, that kept them out of the field. The two seeds were seeded and assigned in groups of four, with the exception of Oklahoma, which was moved down to avoid an SEC rematch. The 3 and 4 seeds were assigned geographically. Projected auto bids were selected using the current conference leader, with RPI as a tiebreaker. Automatic bids are marked with an asterisk, asterisk. LAST 4 in, NC State, Arizona State, Purdue, Louisiana first 4 out, East Carolina, Texas State, Troy, Kent State, 1, UCLA asterisk, 31, Tennessee Miami, Ohio, asterisk San Diego State asterisk, 16, Oregon, 18, Oregon State Gonzaga asterisk Fairleigh Dickinson asterisk, 8, Alabama, 27, Boston College Mercer asterisk Rider asterisk, 9, Texas A&M, 26, Oklahoma State UT San Antonio asterisk Xavier 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Point asterisk Campbell asterisk, 12, Mississippi State, 21, Kansas asterisk Louisiana Indiana State asterisk, 2, Georgia Tech asterisk, 30, Kentucky Tarleton State Binghamton asterisk, 15, West Virginia, 17, Wake Forest Liberty Bucknell asterisk, 7, Florida State, 24, Oklahoma Central Florida North Florida asterisk, 10, Southern Miss, 23, Arkansas Purdue Southeastern Louisiana asterisk, 3, Texas, 29, UC Santa Barbara asterisk TCU Oral Roberts asterisk, 14, Nebraska, 20, Cincinnati, Virginia Tech, Southern Illinois, Edwardsville, 6, Georgia asterisk, 25, Coastal Carolina asterisk, NC State, Yale asterisk, 11, Florida, 22, Virginia, Arizona State, Bethune-Cookman asterisk, Aria Gerson covers Vanderbilt athletics for the Tennessean. Contact her at agerson@gannett.com or on X at @Aria_Gerson. Vero Beach's Taylor Nicole Overton convincingly repeats as 4A400 state champ. Being a state champion is a feeling so nice, Taylor Nicole Overton had to do it twice. The Vero Beach High School junior used a blistering pace to successfully defend her crown at the 400-meter run during the FSA Class 4A State Championships on Saturday, May 9, from the Visit Jacks track at Hodges Stadium on the campus of the University of North Florida. Overton made school history in the process, becoming the Vero girls athlete to win state titles in consecutive years. "It feels really great. It definitely is just all my hard work paying off, with all the practice I've been doing," she said. "It's just really nice to go out there and show everybody what I can do. I think it was a pretty solid race, definitely not my best. But it's nice to walk away a state champion. I was already the reigning state champion, so I was thinking I have to continue to have this title." Overton's triumph in 2026 was a far cry from her victory in 2025. Last season, the sprinter held off Fletcher's Zaire Thomas by 0.05 seconds. However, running out of lane 7 this year, the Vero junior led virtually the entire race and won by more than a second. She clocked in with a high school personal record time of 52.84. Flanagan's Lene Barbary was second after crossing the finish line in 53.87. "Last year, it was really close. I was kind of lollygaggling the whole race and I realized, oh wait, I'm in second place, I need to finish strong. So I had to do a lot of work the last 100, Overton said. "Honestly, this year, I don't really know how close everybody was to me. I had a little bit more space between me and my competitors this time in the field, so that was a little bit different." Overton credits steady technique for her dominant performance. She also noted competing at Pepsi Florida Relays last month as a key factor. It was at that event where she set her PR by cracking the 52-second time barrier against tough competition. But above all, Overton has a feel for the 400, one that's been established by years of running at that distance. "Just practicing this race over and over again, I've had a lot of experience in this race and I do a lot of training for it. This is my event," she said. "I just know exactly how to run it, when to pick it up, how it feels and everything." Her performance in the 400 was sandwiched between two additional trips to the medal stand. Overton was a state runner-up for the second year in a row at the 200, 23.41. She took home fourth in her first year running the 100, 11.64. "I definitely wanted to win in everything, of course," the junior said. "I definitely wanted to PR in my events, but I didn't PR in anything at states. That was a little discouraging, but I walked away with my first state medal in the 100, so I'm pretty happy about that. My starts weren't the best in the 100 and 200, but I think I finished and closed strong, so that was really nice to see. Overall, it was a great day and I'm happy with how I ran." Vero Beach finished tied for 7th overall in 23 points. Smaller classifications competed earlier in the week. The sister duo of senior Jonia Holson and sophomore Jamia Holson each collected runner-up finishes to help Sebastian River placed 11th overall during Friday's 3A meet. Jonia Holson capped her prep career with a second in the shot put, the younger Holson not too far behind in 5th. Jamia Holson notched 2nd in the discus. Elsewhere in 3A, South Fork senior Emerson Brin took 7th in the 1600 and teamed with Andy Laird, Ada Robinson, and Chloe Rogers to an 8th place finish in the 3200 relay. The Bulldogs scored 3 points as part of a tie for 36th. Other noteworthy state finishes include Somerset College Prep senior Nao Wright placing fourth in the long jump during Thursday's 2A meet and St. Edward's sophomore Jacqueline Perrin taking fourth in the 800 during Wednesday's 1A meet. Team scores, 1 Creekside 47, T7. Vero Beach 23-100, 4. Taylor Nicole Overton, VB, 11.64-200, 2. Overton, VB, 23.41-400, 1. Overton, VB, 52.84-400H, 14. Azariah Gibson, VB, 1:05.581,600R, 12. Vero Beach, Gibson, T.I. War, S. Amaya Wells, Jalen Lorenzo, 3:59.51 LJ, 1 Kimora Jones, St. Lucie West Centennial, 18:1½ SP, 17. Jada Jackson, VB, 32:6 1 fourth team scores, 1 Dillard 69, 11. Sebastian River 20, T36 South Fork 3:1600, 7. Emerson Brin, SF, 5:13.123,200R, 8. South Fork, Brin, Andy Laird, Ada Robinson, Chloe Rogers, 9:31.37, 12. Jensen Beach, Annabelle Detour, Madeline Fisher, Ali Morris, Genevieve Schmidt, 9:54.33HJ, 13. Chalice Bowman, Okeechobee, 4:11¾TJ, 17. Shania Gibson, SR, 35:6½SP, 2 Jonia Holson, SR, 45:8½, 5 Jamia Holson, SR, 41:4½D, 2 JA. Holson, SR, 148:3, 9. Joe Holson, SR, 130:8 team scores, T1. Balls 84, T1. Montverde Academy 84, T31 Somerset College Prep 5:100H, 10. Natasha Bourne Morgan, SCP, 15.85 LJ, 4 Nao Wright, SCP, 17:2 team scores, 1 Benjamin 62, T36. St. Edward's 5:800, 4. Jacqueline Perrin, SE, 2:18.11,600, 9. Perrin, SE, 5:15.041,600R, 17. John Carroll Catholic, Chloe Martinez, Juliana Fulmer, Sadie Gwettler, Lauren Van Rens, 4:15.263,200R, 11. St. Edward's, Cadence Callahan, Sophia Cooper, Nalia Hebig, Perrin, 10:15.16. Patrick Bernado is a sports reporter for Treasure Coast Newspapers. He can be reached at 772-985-9692, on X at Pat Bernado or via email at bernado@gannett.com.
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2: Hello, everyone. This is Jackie Keith with the Saturday edition of the New York Times for Saturday, May 9th, and reading from the front page. Virginia's top court on Friday struck down a congressional map drawn by Democrats and recently approved by voters, dealing a major blow to the party as it struggles to keep pace with Republicans in the nation's redistricting battle. The ruling will wipe out four newly drawn Democrat-leaning U.S. House districts in Virginia, giving Republicans, who have carved out more red seats across the country, a structural advantage as they enter the midterm elections.

to a draw, or that they had even eked out a small advantage. Then a ruling by the US Supreme Court, which further weakened the Voting Rights Act, prompted several southern states to work to pass new maps that would favor Republicans. Now the rejection of the new Virginia map means that across the country, Democrats stand to lose half a dozen safe seats and possibly more from redistricting alone. Still, Republicans face a challenging political environment in their bid to retain control of their slim House majority. Mr. Trump's approval ratings have sagged as voters worry about the economy, the war with Iran, and high gas prices. In its 4-3 opinion, the Virginia Supreme Court wrote that Democrat legislatures had violated the state's constitution with their move to enact a new map meant to give their party 10 out of the state's 11 U.S. House seats, up from the 6 it currently controls. Virginia voters had approved a constitutional amendment to allow for the map in a referendum. The problem, the court's majority suggested, was that the first vote on the amendment in the General Assembly, which would authorize Democrats to redraw the map, occurred days before last fall's legislative elections, meaning that some Virginians who cast their ballots early did so without knowing how their state lawmakers would vote on the new map. That, the justices wrote, violated the process laid out in the state's constitution. This constitutional violation incurably taints the resulting referendum vote and nullifies its legal efficacy, the majority wrote. Mr. Trump and Republicans celebrated the decision. Huge win for the Republican Party and America in Virginia, the president posted on his social media site. Democrats seemed despondent over the decision. They had invested 8 months and nearly $70 million to pass the referendum. Representative Hakeem Jeffries of New York, the House minority leader, said that the decision to overturn an entire election is an unprecedented and undemocratic action that cannot stand. Mr. Jeffries had lobbied Virginia legislators to advance their redistricting push and then campaign for the referendum. He added, "We are exploring all options to overturn this shocking decision." Later on Friday, Virginia's Democrat legislative leaders signaled that they plan to appeal the decision to the U.S. Supreme Court. The State House Speaker and leaders of the State Senate asked the State Supreme Court to delay the implementation of its ruling until after an appeal was heard. Some legal experts believe that the Virginia Supreme Court's ruling may be the final word on the state's maps before the election. That is because the case involved a challenge to a state law about whether lawmakers had followed rules laid out in Virginia's constitution, not a question of federal law or the U.S. Constitution. Governor Abigail Spanberger, a Democrat, said in a statement that she was disappointed by the Supreme Court of Virginia's ruling, "But my focus as governor will be ensuring that all voters have the information necessary to make their voices heard this November." Since the U.S. Supreme Court's ruling late last month, Republicans in Tennessee, Alabama, and Louisiana have taken steps to draw new maps before the midterm. Those efforts could net Republicans a handful of additional safe seats before voters cast ballots in November. South Carolina is also exploring drawing a new map before November. While Democrats have themselves grown more ruthless about gerrymandering, they are broadly struggling to keep up. A 27-year-old woman began an experiment on herself early one morning in December 2024. Her laboratory was her childhood bedroom, tucked into a second-floor corner of a pale yellow house in the Boston suburbs. On a bookshelf behind her sat a small stuffed sloth and some favorite books, including Siddhartha by Hermann Hesse. Her parents were asleep in the room next door. Her name is Rebecca, but she goes by Bex, sitting at her desk in a gray T-shirt. She opened a small plastic bag filled with white powder. The bag was stamped SR17018 and not for human consumption.
She extracted some powder with a red microscope, poured it into a digital scanner,

0: scale and carefully weighed out 25 milligrams. She gathered this into a blue and white pill capsule and sealed it, and then swallowed the capsule with water. It was 4:27 a.m. "It's my turn to be a guinea pig," Bex wrote in the online diary she was keeping of her experience. In sharing her story with the New York Times, she asked that her last name not be used so potential employers don't discover her drug history. Bex had joined the vanguard of a dangerous, highly speculative, do-it-yourself approach to getting sober. For a decade, on or off, she had been addicted to various drugs, most recently kratom, an opiate-like substance, which cleared her head and covered up her pain but required constant dosing. She feared the call of fentanyl, which she'd tried a few times. "Every morning I awoke drenched in sweat from overnight withdrawals. It was a grim existence," she wrote of her kratom use. She tried various methods to get sober, including 3 short inpatient detox days and 1-month-long rehabilitation treatment. She had periods of sobriety, but couldn't sustain it. Then she heard about SR-17018, one of many new and unpredictable synthetic drugs, made largely in China and sold online, even though it is not approved or shown to be safe, and can pose lethal risks. Most of these compounds, known as novel psychoactive substances, are designed to get people high. Among those substances, SR-17018 stands virtually alone, and the people are using it to try and free themselves of addiction, and some claims it helps. Excitement about SR-17018 grew after Reddit users discovered a 2019 study suggesting it could free drug-addicted mice of their dependence. But SR-17018 hasn't been tested for safety, and there are no studies showing that it works as a detox medication outside modest research in animal labs. The only evidence for its value is anecdotal and based on self-experimentation. Dr. Laura Bone, the molecular pharmacologist who discovered the compound, said treating oneself with it is a terrible idea. "I don't want it taken by people as guinea pigs," she said. But like so many people who struggle with addiction, Bex, a curious chemistry hobbyist and former biology major, was desperate. In 2024, 80,000 people died from drug overdoses in the United States, more Americans than died in the Vietnam War. Writing in her diary about her experiment, Bex vowed she would not be added to the tally. "My parents will not be among the people that bury me when I go," she wrote in the diary. "I am going to be alive and I'm going to live." In the months after she finished rehab, Bex ordered heroin online but decided not to use it. Fell in love with someone who lives in the Netherlands and spent time in Europe, using kratom less than 5 times, and took some ketamine and hallucinogens. She attributed her relative sobriety to newfound intimacy, a change of environment, a change in diet since discovering that she was gluten intolerant, and definitely a lot of luck. Did SR-17018 play a role? She thinks so. Dr. Bone hopes to find out. While she continues to discourage self-experimentation, she is applying for funding to ratchet up her study of SR-17018 and related drug molecules as potential withdrawal medications. From Hong Kong, as the war in Iran drags on, China has deepened its influence with fuel-starved neighbors, offering to ease shortages while pushing its renewable energy technology. In the days after the United States and Israel attacked Iran and the Straits of Hormuz was closed, China banned all product exports, squeezing Asian countries that rely on its refineries for jet fuel, gasoline, and diesel. Across Asia, governments are petitioning Beijing to blunt the war's impact. Unlike the rest of the region, China is dealing from a position of strength. It is the world's largest importer of crude oil, but it has amassed huge reserves, spent decades reducing its dependence on foreign oil, and poured hundreds of millions of dollars into clean energy technology. Vietnam appealed to Beijing over its looming jet fuel shortage. The Philippines asked China not to restrict fertilizer exports. After a visit to China last month to press the subject, Australia's foreign minister said Beijing would cooperate with Australian companies on jet fuel shipments. The outreach produced assurances from China to address regional energy security issues, as well as commitments from other countries to advance diplomatic dialogue, frame Beijing, and in some cases cooperate on future renewable energy projects, according to government readouts. The diplomacy kept some Chinese fuel flowing, helped Asia avoid some of the worst-case scenarios that experts feared at the start of the war. Since the war began, Beijing has held high-level talks with officials from Australia, Bangladesh, Cambodia, Laos, Myanmar, the Philippines, Thailand, and Vietnam. China's message has been consistent. It did not start the war and does not want the Strait of Hormuz closed off, but it does offer an alternative to fossil fuels. Beijing has cast itself as the leader of a future powered by renewable and domestically sourced energy, in contrast to President Trump's embrace of oil and natural gas, which leaves much of the world exposed to volatility in regions like the Middle East. From Burel, France. The villagers of Burel transformed their church into a fortress several centuries ago, securing it with a defensive wall, a safe room, and arrow slits to protect them from marauding troops. All those defences did nothing to stop a pair of thieves who ransacked the Roman Catholic Church at some point before 7 p.m. one Sunday in late July. They smashed the donation box, broke through the wooden sacristy door, and grabbed communion plates, two vials used at baptism, and an ornate brass frame known as a monstrance, which is used to display bread during communion services. That same day, the same Steve stole a chalice from the church in Vervin, the next village up the road in northern France. The next day, they struck the church in another nearby village, Marl, breaking open its tabernacle and stealing another elaborate chalice. These were just three of the 29 churches across northern France that a court ruled were targeted last summer by Raphael Herdeau, 35, and in all but one case, his romantic partner, Tony Popier, 30. The couple, who admitted to most of the accusations, hit up one church twice, 5 weeks apart. Their extraordinary three-month spree heightened a wider sense of alarm in France that the country may be unable to protect its cultural heritage. It occurred during a rash of security lapses at museums, churches, and galleries in Paris and other cities and in the remote countryside. The most audacious heist came last October when another group of thieves breached the Louvre Museum in daylight and made off with crown jewels worth more than $100 million. In other cases last fall, thieves stole dishes worth $11 million from a museum in Limoges, the heart of the French porcelain making. Then three men were found guilty of burgling some 40 churches in less than 4 months in the southwest of the country. The thieves broke into a small museum in southern France, stealing roughly 100 crosses. In general, the thefts have provoked debates about sparse budgets and outdated security infrastructure. Burglaries at remote churches have also kicked at a wound in what the French call deep France, lonely parts of the countryside where villagers feel abandoned by society, the state, and the times. Just about every French village was built around a church. To this day, a village church represents history and identity, even as church-going rates have plummeted and many rarely open. Burel's church, St. Martin, has become even more important to the village's identity since the only inn shut down and the last cafe closed. Volunteers tend to it, allowing the church to remain open longer than most, and the village hosts regular concerts there. The church is the heart of the village. It's our pride. Damien Yevonneau, the village mayor, said, "We have nothing left beyond that." He added, "People leave to do their studies and they don't come back." ABC has accused the Federal Communications Commission of violating its free speech rights, potentially setting the stage for a protracted high-stakes legal battle between the network and the Trump administration. The company said in a filing with the agency that regulators had a chilling effect on free speech by trying to punish political content they disagreed with. The filing made public on Friday is the most aggressive defense from any television network since President Trump kicked off an extended campaign last year to bring media organizations to heel. It represented a striking departure for ABC, the network under the corporate stewardship of the Walt Disney Company, set an early tone of compliance toward Mr. Trump when it settled a defamation lawsuit with him for $15 million in December 2024. Many legal experts considered Mr. Trump's case unlikely to succeed in court. The filing was registered on behalf of a single ABC station in Houston and involved a minor regulatory dispute over the talk show The View. But in a signal of its importance, the company's paperwork was signed by one of the most experienced Supreme Court litigators in the country, Paul D. Clement, a Solicitor General under President George W. Bush. The filing responded to action the FCC took earlier this year, questioning whether The View, the longtime ABC morning talk show, fell under all federal rules requiring entertainment programs on broadcast television to grant equal airtime to political candidates for the same office. The show features a mix of political and celebrity interviews led by a panel of hosts who are often highly critical of Mr. Trump. Mr. Trump's appointed chair of the commission, Brendan Carr, has strongly suggested in public that The View, which is technically part of ABC's news division, should not qualify for an exemption about the equal time rules allowing for so-called bona fide news programs. But the filing from ABC revealed for the first time the intensity of the agency's efforts against the network, which have included extensive requests for documents and information about its operations and editorial approach. The exemption has been extended to many talk shows over the years, but Mr. Carr offered a new interpretation of the rule in January, suggesting that too many talk shows improperly thought they qualified for it and directed them to assume the opposite. The end result of that guidance, if it withstands challenge, could have sweeping implications for the national political debate on network television approaching the midterms. The lone Democrat on the FCC, Ana Gomes, and public interest legal groups have warned that the agency's change could discourage entertainment-oriented talk shows, political theaters in their own rights for decades now, from booking potential guests altogether. As ABC's lawyers noted, the California primary has some 60 candidates competing in its open June primary for governor. Under the rule, if The View were to book one of them, it would need to offer to book all the rest of or offer them the same amount of time on all local ABC stations in the state. From Buenos Aires, Marissa Celestino rattles off in order all 18 qualification games the Argentina men's national soccer team played en route to this year's World Cup. He attended all of them, 9 at home and 9 away, traversing the continent with his drum to cheer on his nation, the defending world champions. Now Mr. Celestino, 43, is preparing for the crowning moment of that marathon effort, taking his drum, but also his wife and son, to Argentina's World Cup matches in the United States this summer. It's the worst time to be a passionate Argentina fan. Argentine supporters, for whom soccer can be an obsession, have always flocked to World Cups by the tens of thousands, providing a visual and sonic backdrop at recent tournaments in Brazil, Russia, and Qatar. Now they find themselves facing the highest ever ticket prices for this summer's World Cup in the United States, Mexico, and Canada. For the first time in the tournament's nearly 100-year history, FIFA, soccer's governing body, has adopted dynamic pricing, a model common in North America for airline, concert and sports tickets. Costs for fans of the most popular teams have spiked to staggering levels, from starting prices were already multiple times higher than they were in Qatar 4 years ago. It's like they're trying to make some business with our passion, Soledad Aldeo, a 35-year-old Argentina supporter, said on a recent Sunday at a barbecue organized by fans at a park in Buenos Aires. Amid the smoke and scent of steaks, about 150 fans wearing national team gear gathered for a barbecue and shared cost-saving tips and sought travel companions and roommates for their trips to the United States. They also commiserated about ticket prices, which have drawn scorn and scrutiny from fans and politicians, and even prompted legal complaints. Ms. Aldeo, a software developer, spent $700 each on two group stage tickets to see Argentina play Jordan and Algeria, more than triple what they would have cost 4 years ago, and more than the average monthly salary in Argentina. Since then, prices have increased further, with individual tickets now topping $800. That is double the price of equivalent tickets for games featuring the other teams in Argentina's group, Algeria, Jordan, and Austria. And those are just the official prices. On a resale site from which FIFA, a non-profit, takes a 30% cut, the prices soar further. A ticket on offer for the World Cup final on July 19th made headlines after its owner asked for more than $2 million. FIFA's own asking prices for the final have already shot up more than $10,000, about 10 times as high as in 2022. At previous World Cups, fans paid the same fixed prices for equivalent games. FIFA says it needs the income to fund soccer development around the world. Now the Venezuela Dispatch by Simon Romero from Caracas, Venezuela. From the outside, the JW Marriott in Caracas looks fairly run-of-the-mill. The 17-story tower of exposed bricks situated in a once sizzling, now sleepy, financial district. But slip inside its cavernous air-conditioned lobby and it's obvious this isn't just any hotel. A phalanx of beefy, tattooed and mustachioed Americans, looking as if they were plucked from central casting for a civilian-clad special ops unit, mill about the entrance, sizing up those who wander in and refusing to say what they're doing there. On the hotel's terrace, Texas oilmen can be heard discussing potential deals in hushed tones after glasses of whiskey. Listen closely, and other conversations come into earshot. New York finance types hashing out the value of defaulted Venezuelan bonds, or U.S. diplomats lamenting the quality of the breakfast buffet. As listening posts go, the Marriott might just be unrivaled for showcasing Venezuela's shift from a thorn in Washington's side to something resembling a vassal state after U.S. forces captured and forcibly extracted the country's former leader in January. It's undoubtedly where the action is, said Ricardo Cusano, a Venezuela businessman who has met several visiting delegations of U.S. investors in the hotel. The Marriott is the nerve center for Venezuela's economic and political transformation. Partly that's because the Marriott's top floor serves as the de facto headquarters of the U.S. Embassy, making it a beehive of activity for both diplomats and intelligence officials. Dozens of newly arrived Americans, including the top envoy John Barrett, have made the hotel their temporary home. That's because the colossal U.S. Embassy, located less than 2 miles away, is undergoing repairs to make it functional after it was vacated in 2019 when Venezuela severed diplomatic ties with the United States. On the Marriott's 17th floor, behind stanchions and a sign that reads "Restricted Area Authorized Personnel Only," the State Department has set up its makeshift embassy across multiple suites. Employees work in close quarters at conference tables and temporary desks. Business executives are invited to meet with Mr. Barrett, the chargé d'affaires, in a suite reconfigured as a conference room bedecked with American flags. For now, the United States presence is largely confined to the Marriott and its surrounding blocks. Even though Caracas is safer than in the past, the State Department advises travelers to take precautions to avoid being the victims of crime. Embassy staff are restricted from venturing far from the immediate vicinity of the hotel, which effectively means they're trying to decipher a country roughly twice the size of California without being able to circulate widely in its capital. Outside the Marriott's entrance, a fleet of white Nissan Patrol SUVs recently airlifted into Venezuela for the embassy use stand at the ready. Several Americans living in the Marriott, which has 269 rooms, an outdoor pool and a gym, declined to comment on the record because they were not authorized to speak with journalists. Still, some of the Americans agreed to talk as long as they weren't mentioned by name. Most tried to emphasize the positive aspects of their experiences, like the balcony in a top-floor suite with sweeping views that has become a popular hangout to watch the city's colorful macaws. If deforestation and global warming continue unchecked, the Amazon rainforest could begin a gradual transition to a degraded grassland-like ecosystem in just a few decades, according to new research published this week. The study published in the journal Nature on Wednesday provides new insight into when the forest might start to slip over a tipping point at which an incremental but profound and irreversible ecosystem transformation begins. The analysis examined the relationship between deforestation and global warming. Deforestation can worsen the effects of rising temperatures by reducing rainfall. Those intensified effects, in turn, can lower the warming threshold at which ecosystem changes begin. The consequences of the Amazon tipping point are catastrophic for the entire planet, said Bernardo M. Flores, an ecology researcher at the University of Santiago de Compostela in Spain and an author of the study. We need to be careful not to get anywhere near those risks. The Amazon, home to millions of species of plants and animals, is the largest tropical rainforest on Earth. Year after year, it absorbs more than a billion tons of planet-warming carbon dioxide from the atmosphere, helping to offset the effects of human-caused emissions. In past decades, though, wildfire, logging, mining, and expanding agriculture have taken a heavy toll on the rainforest. Degradation has caused some areas, like an infamous arc of deforestation that stretches across Brazil, to become a source of planet-warming carbon rather than a sink where carbon is locked away. Recently, tropical countries, and notably Brazil, have made progress in slowing deforestation, and research shows that some tropical forests are capable of regrowing quickly, although some areas of the Amazon are already too degraded to recover without human help. The new study examines a known consequence of deforestation. It can create a feedback loop that reduces rainfall and causes even more trees to die. That's because trees in the rainforest act as a kind of weather machine by sucking up water from the ground with their roots and releasing moisture into the air through their leaves. When trees are lost on a large scale, the regional climate becomes drier, and other effects of climate change, like drought and wildfire, become more dangerous. From London, Prime Minister Keir Starmer has faced his biggest electoral test since coming to power in 2024. Millions of Britons have voted in elections to parliaments in Scotland and Wales and to municipalities in England. They have delivered a damning verdict on Mr. Starmer's governing Labour Party. Here are four consequences. Nigel Farage, leader of the Populist Reform UK Party, is on a roll. An ally of President Trump, Mr. Farage, was in celebratory mood on Friday, declaring he had ushered in a truly historic shift in British politics. Hyperbole aside, it was the great set of election results for Reform, which has spread its electoral success across the country. It won a parts of Northern England that were once Labour Party stronghold. It took its first borough in London from the Conservative Party and in Wales, reform came second in elections for the Welsh Parliament. Britain has entered an era of multi-party politics. For around a century, Britain was dominated by Labour and the Conservatives. Even in the 2019 general election, the two rivals together scooped up three-quarters of the vote. Not anymore. In addition to reform, the left-wing Greens have arrived on the scene. The longer-established Liberal Democrats made gains. In Scotland, the left-of-centre Scottish National Party was emerging as the victor. And in Wales, Plaid Cymru, which also tilts left, won the largest number of seats, although it fell short of a majority. Keith Salm is in trouble, but he may hold on for now. Sensing his political peril, Mr. Starmer was out early on Friday to make it clear he would not be quitting, declaring, "Tough days like this don't weaken my resolve." As results came in, a handful of Labour lawmakers called on him to consider his position, and several referred to the animosity of voters toward the Prime Minister. And the Greens gained ground. Under its new leader, Zach Polensky, the Greens have transformed themselves from a party campaigning on environmental issues into an insurgent left-wing political force. Mr. Polensky's proposed policies include a wealth tax for billionaires, rent controls, and nationalisation of water companies. His pitch to young voters impatient for change has invited comparisons to Mayor Zoran Mandani of New York. By attacking the Labour Department from the left, the Greens scored some high-profile successes, winning mayoralties in Hackney, North London, where they ended 24 years of Labour power, and in Lewisham, in the southeast of the country. From Islamabad, Pakistan. Pakistan has been trying to help end the war in Iran, but that effort is now creating problems with one of its longtime partners, the United Arab Emirates. The rich Persian Gulf country has started a large-scale expulsion of Pakistani workers, threatening to cut off a vital source of jobs for Pakistan. The Emirates appears to be upset that Pakistan has not condemned Iranian strikes on the Emirates more forcibly, while it is trying to broker a peace deal between the United States and Iran. The Emirates has borne the brunt of those attacks and has been hit by thousands of Iranian missiles and drone strikes. The New York Times interviewed more than 20 Pakistani Shiites who work on the Emirates as employees of Emirati companies. All said they were suddenly arrested, detained, and deported in the past month. Eight people with businesses based in the Emirates said their Pakistani employees have been deported in recent weeks. Shiite religious leaders in Pakistan estimate as many as thousands of Shiite Pakistanis have been deported from the Emirates since mid-April. Pakistan's 35 million Shiites, who have deep spiritual ties to Iran, have often faced sectarian violence in Pakistan, where the majority of people are Sunni Muslims. The reason for the expulsions are unclear, and both countries claim their ties are strong. The Pakistani Foreign Ministry has denied that Pakistani citizens have been deported en masse and did not respond to questions about whether Shiites were singled out. The ministry spokesman Tahir Andrabi said the expulsions were of Pakistanis who had committed crimes in the Emirates. The Emirati government did not respond to a request for comment. Pakistan embarked on this initiative without enough coordination with the UAE, said Danim Kotaik, an Emirati-Lebanese commentator who is close to the government. From Riyadh, Saudi Arabia, Iran's foreign ministry issued an unusual warning on Wednesday to the rulers of Abu Dhabi, the capital of the United Arab Emirates. It accused this tiny oil rich state of conspiring with the United States and Israel against Iran and threatened dangerous consequences unless the Emirates pulled away from those countries. Instead, within hours, the Emirati state news agency reported that Sheikh Mohammed bin Zayed, the country's leader, had taken a phone call from Benjamin Netanyahu, the Prime Minister of Israel. He expressed solidarity with the Emirates after the Gulf nation reported a renewed Iranian missile and drone assault earlier in the week. The Emirates has faced more Iranian drone and missile strikes than any other country since the US-Israeli war with Iran began on February 28th, including some as recently as Friday morning. The call with Mr. Netanyahu was one of many signs that in the face of Iran's attacks, the Emirati government has doubled down on its alliances with Israel and the United States. That remains the case even as President Trump and other American officials have appeared to downplay the attacks this week on the Emirates in the midst of a ceasefire. There is a trust premium that Trump will do the right thing, said Nadeem Kotak, an Emirati-Lebanese commentator who is close to the Emirati government. What suits his legacy and what suits the American interests suits us. The depths of Iran's ire has come as a shock to many in the Emirates. While the country hosts a major American airbase, it is not a party to the conflict and has long-standing cultural and economic ties to Iran, hosting hundreds of thousands of Iranians. Before the war, it was one of Iran's largest trading partners. From Venice, the Venice Biennale was disrupted on Friday as some of the major artists at this year's event shuttered their exhibitions in protest over Israel's participation. When the final preview day opened at 10 a.m., dozens of visitors flocked to Austria's pavilion, where Florentina Holzinger's performance SeaWorld Venice, which includes numerous naked performers, had drawn hours-long lines all week. They found the pavilion closed, with a sign outside saying that some team members have decided to participate in the strike. Some of the other buzziest exhibitions at this year's events, including those by artists representing Belgium, Egypt, Japan, the Netherlands and South Korea, were also shut. Our signs outside some of those pavilions read, "We stand with Palestine." The Biennale's main exhibition in Minor Keys, which takes place across two sites, was open as usual. But in the larger of those, the Arsenale, a handful of artists had attached Palestinian flags or pro-Palestinian posters to their artworks. The Israeli pavilion in the Arsenale was also closed to visitors, but that was because it was hosting its official opening. Armed police officers outside stopped anybody without tickets from entering. Late on Friday, several hundred pro-Palestinian protesters staged a march, trying at one point to get to the Arsenale and briefly clash with police officers. Beilu Simeon Fanaru, the artist representing Israel, did not immediately respond to a request for comment. He previously told the New York Times that his installation, Rose of Nothingness, represented people coming together. Art should be a place to speak with each other, not a way to exclude, he said. From Washington, President Trump's announcement on Sunday that the U.S. military would escort ships through the Strait of Hormuz angered Crown Prince Mohammed bin Salman of Saudi Arabia, who denied U.S. access to the Saudi airspace and American bases in the country, according to a person briefed by Saudi officials and a U.S. military official. Prince Mohammed's action stunned U.S. officials and forced Mr. Trump to abandon his plan, according to a U.S. military official familiar with the sequence of events. The Saudis have since lifted the restrictions on the bases and overslides, but still have not agreed to permit the use of its territory in support of Project Freedom. As Mr. Trump named the naval operation, the U.S. official added, Mr. Trump halted the tanker escort operation on Tuesday after a flurry of phone calls between Washington and Saudi Arabia, including a call between Mr. Trump and Prince Mohammed. By that evening, Mr. Trump had announced that he had paused the operation after less than 24 hours. Mr. Trump, he was reacting to new progress towards a peace agreement with Tehran, although no evidence of a dramatic breakthrough had emerged. Even if the U.S. disagreement with Riyadh over tanker escorts is resolved, the initial Saudi refusal of support suggests that Mr. Trump's unpredictable and whipsawing approach to Iran has strained ties with one of his closest allies, as recently as mid-March, the de facto Saudi leader was pressing Mr. Trump to continue his bombing campaign against Iran with the goal of bringing down its clerical regime and ridding the kingdom of a long-time adversary, according to people briefed by U.S. officials on the conversations. Saudi officials dispute their accounts. Prince Mohammed's calculus has since shifted. Mr. Trump instead agreed to an April ceasefire deal with Iran's leaders, and Prince Mohammed is now trying to help end the conflict by supporting peace talks through Saudi Arabia's ally, Pakistan. Iranian officials said on Thursday that Tehran and the United States were discussing a one-page proposal to open the Strait of Hormuz and end hostilities, which flared up again on Thursday, for 30 days while they searched for a comprehensive deal that would include matters like Iran's nuclear program. From Washington, the Trump administration has approved the sale of thousands of air defense interceptor missiles and related services valued at $17 billion to Kuwait, the United Arab Emirates, and Bahrain, according to State Department and congressional officials. The exports were approved despite alarm among some Pentagon officials over the dwindling U.S. stockpiles of such missiles, which have been expended in large numbers during the war against Iran. The State Department gave formal notification of the sales to Congress on May 1st, but it did not announce them in public statements as it did with other arms sales to Israel and Gulf Arab nations that it authorized that day under an emergency provision. The packages of sales announced in a news release on Friday were valued at more than $8.6 billion, and the State Department said it was bypassing congressional approval to expedite them because of an emergency in the Middle East. In total, the State Department authorized about $25.7 billion in sales last week. The $17.1 billion of interceptor missiles and related services being sold to Kuwait, Bahrain, and the Emirates are expansions of three earlier sales approved by Congress, a package in 2019 in the case of Bahrain, and in 2024 for Kuwait and the Emirates. The State Department generally does not issue news releases about expansions of previous sales. From Miami, after an eight-week trial, a federal jury in Miami on Friday found four South Florida men guilty of plotting to assassinate President Jovenel Moïse of Haiti 5 years ago in a case that still has left many people wondering who actually ordered the hit. The four defendants were all linked to a small security firm based in Miami, Counterterrorism Unit Federal Academy. The owners claimed they believed they were acting on a legitimate Haitian court order when they hired a team of more than two dozen Colombian former soldiers to overthrow, not kill, Mr. Moïse, who at the time was an unpopular president. The defendant said that when the mercenaries arrived, Mr. Moïse was already dead. Mr. Moïse, 53, was gunned down in his bedroom in the early hours of July 7, 2021. His death unleashed a years-long spiral of gang violence and mayhem in Haiti. More than 1 million people have fled their homes in recent years, and with large swaths of the capital, Port-au-Prince, too unsafe to transit, officials have not been able to hold elections to select Mr. Moïse's replacement. Why this awful cruelty, this shocking brutality, so they could install a puppet as Haitian president? Jason Wu, an assistant U.S. attorney who prosecuted the case, said during the government's closing argument. Mr. Wu said the defendants planned to cash in on future contracts with a new government as part of a multi-billion-dollar plan to develop the impoverished country. They were motivated by greed, their arrogance, and their lust for power, he said. Defense lawyers said the Colombian commandos had been hired to provide security for the Haitian authorities to arrest Mr. Moïse in connection with crimes against the state. Their plan was supposedly to detain Mr. Moïse and install a hand-picked president in his place. After 2 days of deliberation, all four defendants were found guilty of five counts relating to the conspiracy to kill or kidnap the president and providing material support for the plot, as well as violating the U.S. Neutrality Act by undertaking an unlawful foreign military expedition. The charges carry potential life sentences. From Moscow, Russian flags in red, white and blue whip in the wind along Moscow's wide boulevards. Parks and promenades teem with freshly planted flowers. Orange are backstriped, ribbons of St. George, symbols of Russian military valor festoon nearly every shop window. Since Soviet times, the May holidays, the period from May 1, International Workers' Day, to May 9, when Russia celebrates the Soviet role in defeating the Nazis in World War II, have heralded the arrival of spring. But this year the mood is hardly festive. Prices and taxes are rising as the economy struggles to bear the cost of war in Ukraine. A new wave of repressive wartime measures has led to once unthinkable internet restrictions, including another round of blackouts this week in Moscow and St. Petersburg. Negotiations to end the war have stalled just as polls show that record numbers of war-weary Russians want peace. This parade season, the war is being brought home to Moscow, the capital. Parks there are decked out not just with flowers, but also with metal detectors. The May 9 procession in Red Square, one of the year's biggest events staged in the heart of Kremlin power, is being curtailed because of the potential for Ukrainian drone strikes. That risk was borne out on Monday when a drone slammed into an upscale residential building in Moscow. Overnight Friday, Ukraine launched 26 drones against Moscow, the city's mayor, Sergei Sobyanin, said. All were shot down, he added. His assertions could not be independently verified. Showing unaccustomed weakness, the Russian government appealed unsuccessfully to Ukraine for a ceasefire on the parade day and acknowledged additional security measures to protect President Vladimir V. Putin. The Kremlin has barred almost all journalists from the event, citing terrorist threats from Kiev. More than a century after the Titanic sank in the North Atlantic, the company that owns exclusive salvage rights to the shipwreck wants to auction about 100 artifacts raised from the ocean floor during the first recovery effort nearly 40 years ago. The doomed vessel's wreckage has been an object of fascination and controversies since it was found in 1985, and the newly proposed sale is already stirring fierce debate over the fate of the thousands of items pulled from the site. When the company RMS Titanic last proposed selling artifacts in 2016, it was struggling through bankruptcy and the plan drew objections from the US and France, as well as from UNESCO and other cultural institutions. The latest potential sale was proposed in a document that RMS submitted in March to the federal court in Norfolk, Virginia, which oversees the recovery effort and may have to approve the auction, the company placing the filing under seal in an effort to keep the proposed sale secret while the court considered the request, but the judge decided it should be made public. It is not known which items the company hopes to sell. Its website includes pictures and descriptions of, quote, our top 25 artifacts. Several from the first salvage expedition in 1987 are on the list, including a bronze cherub statue from the ship's grand staircase, a bell from the ship's crow's nest, a pendant necklace, a safe, a pocket watch, and a white star-lined uniform button. The Titanic, which set sail from England bound for New York, sank in international waters in 1912. It went down about 400 miles off the coast of Newfoundland, Canada, and sits on the ocean floor 2.5 miles below the surface. From Boston, when Diana DiSolio, the Massachusetts state auditor, stepped into the podium at the annual St. Patrick's Day breakfast in Boston and began to sing, everyone in the room knew what was coming. Baby, where the hell is my audit? Do they think we forget it? Miss DiSolio crooned to the roomful of politicians adapting lyrics from the hit Ray song, Where Is My Husband, to fit the breakfast tradition of good-natured jabs at leaders and attendants. Since November 2024, when more than 70% of the state's voters approved a ballot question authorizing her to audit the legislature, Ms. DeZolio, a Democrat, has faced stiff resistance from lawmakers in her own party and taken every opportunity to remind voters that their mandate has yet to be met. Her performance in March drew laughs, but the escalating conflict between the auditor and the state's Democratic establishment is anything but light-hearted. The clash pits Ms. DeZolio, 42, a former state lawmaker from a blue-collar background, against a legislature that has been rated one of the least productive and most secretive in the country. To voters who had viewed the legislature with increasing skepticism, at a moment when the Democrat establishment is on the hot seat nationally, Ms. DeZolio's unrelenting pursuit of the audit has become a rallying cause. The people's rock star, one of her Facebook followers, commented on a clip of her St. Patrick's Day performance. The future governor of Massachusetts, wrote another. In February, Ms. DeZolio sued the House and Senate to try to force them to cooperate and turn over internal documents for a review. The state's Attorney General, Andrea Joy Campbell, a Democrat, has said she is not opposed to the audit, but has raised questions about its scope. She also has said the audit's lawsuit is illegal and asked the state Supreme Justice Judicial Court to dismiss it. The state Supreme Judicial Court heard arguments in the case on Wednesday. On Thursday, the justices gave Ms. Campbell 30 days to decide whether she will represent Ms. DeZolio in her lawsuit. At a recent stop at a brewery in Des Moines, Rob Sand, a Democrat running for governor, didn't hold back about what the matter with Iowa is. The state has among the worst economies of all 50 states, he said. College-educated Iowans are leaving in droves. The state is in the grip of a health crisis, he said, with a rapidly growing rate of cancer. Iowa also has high sky rates of alcohol consumption, Mr. Sand added, prompting a few nervous chuckles from the bar. We should talk about the fact that consumption of alcohol is linked to cancer, he said, facing a crowd holding pints of lagers and IPAs. So finish your beer, but think twice about having another one. Mr. Stan, the state auditor, is campaigning for governor by asking Iowans to take a hard look at their own state and how it has fared in recent years when Republican legislators and governments have been in charge. It is a counterintuitive pitch in a place that was once a swing state, electing both Democrats and Republicans in the state house, and helped send Barack Obama to the White House in 2008. But in recent election cycles, Iowa has turned solid red, with Republicans occupying the governor's mansion for the last 15 years, dominating both chambers of the state legislature and filling all six of the state seats in Congress. And with President Trump winning re-election there in 2024 by more than 13 percentage points. Mohammed Khalil, a Columbia University graduate who becomes the face of President Trump's crackdown on pro-Palestinian protesters, could be deported before the Supreme Court hears his case after an unusually speedy decision from a court within the Justice Department. The decision last month included the recusal of multiple charges, continuing a pattern of abnormality that has marked the case from the outset. It concluded with the court upholding a lower immigration court's finding that Mr. Khalil could be expelled from the United States. And that's all that for today's New York Times. This is Jackie Keith. Thank you very much for joining me. Happy Mother's Day to all the mums out there, and I'll see you again next week.
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2: Good morning. This is Ed Reedy from the Talking Information Center with the Sunday, May 10th reading of the New York Times. Long overlooked Caspian Sea provides strategic trade route for Iran. The landlocked body of water has taken on new significance with Russia shipping military and commercial goods to bolster Tehran's ability to withstand the U.S. assault. By Nicholas Kulish, Neil McFarquhar, and Julian E. Barnes. Bright orange flashes and a roiling funnel of black smoke filled the air as Israeli fighter jets struck Iran's naval command center at the port of Bandar, Anzalai. Israel said it also destroyed several Iranian Navy vessels and called the strike one of the most significant it had conducted during combat operations against Iran. Yet the attack in March, captured in footage released by Israel's military, happened not on the strategically critical Persian Gulf, but on the Caspian Sea, a huge body of water hundreds of miles north, routinely overlooked. The Caspian has taken on new significance as a trade route linking Russia and Iran. For two allies that have been embroiled in wars and facing more Western sanctions than any other country, the waterway provides a passageway for both overt and covert trade. Shipments that have helped Iran persist as an adversary to the United States, despite overwhelming American military superiority. Russia is shipping drone components to Iran via the Caspian Sea, U.S. officials say, helping Iran rebuild its offensive abilities after losing roughly 60% of its drone arsenal during recent fighting. The officials spoke anonymously to divulge private military assessments. Russia also provides goods that would typically pass through the Strait of Hormuz, now blockaded by the U.S. Navy as part of global trade. Iranian officials have said that efforts to open alternative trade routes are progressing rapidly, with four Iranian ports along the Caspian working around the clock to bring in wheat, corn, animal feed, sunflower oil, and other supplies. Mohammad Reza Mortazavi, the head of the Association of Iran's Food Industries, told the state broadcaster IRIB that Iran is actively rerouting essential food imports through the Caspian. Russian trade officials and port statistics also indicate a swift increase in Caspian shipping in recent months. 2 million tons of Russian wheat that used to be shipped to Iran annually through the Black Sea, now under threat of Ukrainian attacks, is going via the Caspian, said Vitaly Chernov, the head of the analytics for the Port News Media Group, which tracks Russia's maritime industry. Against the backdrop of instability in the Middle East, Caspian routes to Iran look much more attractive, he said. Alexander Sharov, the head of the Russo-Rus-Iran Expo, which helps Russian exporters find Iranian buyers, estimated in an interview that cargo tonnage across the Caspian could double this year, although Western sanctions made some major companies hesitant to ship through the Caspian. The Hormuz crisis might help overcome that, he added. Bigger than Japan, the Caspian is considered the largest lake in the world. Much of the trade passing through it is opaque. It has proved difficult to monitor from afar, not least because ships plying the route between Russian and Iranian ports habitually turn off the transponders that allow for satellite tracking, according to maritime tracking groups. Unlike the Persian Gulf, the United States cannot interdict ships on the Caspian because only the five bordering nations have access. If you're thinking about the ideal place for sanction evasion and military

shipments continue, they will help Iran to quickly rebuild that arsenal, the U.S. official said. The trade flowed in both directions in years past, the official said, with Iran shipping drones to Russia for use in Ukraine, even as Russia sent parts to Iran. The need for supplies from Iran diminished after July 2023, however, when Russia, under license from Iran, began producing its own model of the Shahed drone at a factory in Tataristan. In August, for instance, the Ukrainian military announced that it had sunk a Russian vessel at the Russian port of Olya that it said was transporting components for Shahed drones from Iran. It called the port in the northwest corner of the Caspian a hub for importing military supplies that aided Moscow's war effort. Russia conceded only that the vessel was damaged. The U.S. Treasury Department had already sanctioned the vessel and its Russian owner, MG Float, in September 2024, accusing it of transporting short-range ballistic missiles from Iran to Russia. For Russia and Iran, the Caspian's strategic significance has long been obvious. They have been developing plans for two decades to build a trade corridor from the Baltic Sea to the Indian Ocean, running 7,200 kilometers, 4,500 miles, through western Russia and then the Caspian Basin, in order to avoid western trade routes. The ambitions exist mostly on paper, but they include replacing the dilapidated shipping fleet and constructing new port facilities and a new rail line. Experts question whether the conflicts entangling both nations have sapped the considerable resources needed to build the infrastructure for these projects. Among other issues, shallow portions of the Caspian can limit navigation. Caspian trade presents a delicate balancing act for President Vladimir V. Putin of Russia. With a dwindling number of allies in the Middle East, Mr. Putin wants to support Iran, but overt military aid risks antagonizing President Trump as well as Arab allies, important for Russia's energy trade. The Caspian remains a significant challenge for the United States as well, in part because it is a diplomatic blind spot. For American policymakers, the Caspian is a geopolitical black hole. It's almost like it doesn't exist, like said Luke Coffey, a senior fellow at the Hudson Institute. Mr. Coffey pointed out that the nations bordering the Caspian literally fall along fault lines for U.S. military planners. European Command is responsible for Azerbaijan and Russia, while Central Command has responsibility for Iran, as well as Turkmenistan and Kazakhstan. At the State Department, three separate bureaus cover those five countries. The potential importance of the Caspian came into clearer focus for planners in the United States and Western Europe after Russia's full-scale invasion of Ukraine in 2022. Russia again used ships in the Caspian to fire missiles at targets in Ukraine, as it had in Syria. Analysts observed an increase in dark ship traffic, in which container ships turned off their mandatory tracking signals. Iran used the Caspian during the early stages of the war in Ukraine to resupply Russia with ammunition. Then Iran began providing its domestically produced Shahed drones to Russia across the Caspian. In January 2025, Russia and Iran signed a wide-ranging cooperation treaty. European officials have said that Iran and Russia have continued sharing technology and tactics. Over the course of the war, Russia improved the design and performance of the drones and began producing them domestically, advances they have shared with Iran, experts believe. Exactly what war material Russia has shipped to Iran since the start of the war remains unclear. The volume of trade cannot come close to matching what Iran used to send and receive through that Strait of Hormuz, especially in terms of the oil exports that generate such a large share of the country's revenue. Russia and Iran have found ways around the sanctions regime, said Anna Borshevich.

0: Kolesnikova, an expert on Russia's Middle East policy at the Washington Institute. And that's exactly why the Israelis bombed the port, because they understood that through this small, very important trade route, Russia can provide a lot of help to Iran. Iran war updates. Lasting truce is elusive after weeks of traded attacks. The United States and Iran both say that a month-long ceasefire is holding, despite exchanging fire in recent days, but no breakthrough had been reached in negotiations. The United States and Iran had yet to reach a breakthrough on Saturday in negotiations to end more than 2 months of war in the Middle East after a week of violent attacks across the Persian Gulf strained the truce. Both sides have said that the month-long ceasefire was holding despite exchanging fire in recent days. They appeared to be little closer to agreeing to terms for a durable peace, leaving the region in an uneasy limbo. The Strait of Hormuz remains effectively blocked after naval skirmishes. Traffic in the Strait of Hormuz remained throttled on Saturday after naval skirmishes between U.S. and Iranian forces in recent days heightened tensions in the vital shipping route. For weeks, the narrow passage between the Persian Gulf and the Arabian Sea has been choked by two competing blockades, enforced by each side in the conflict. About 1,600 ships are bottled up in the Persian Gulf. Iran on Saturday continued its criticism and threats over the U.S. blockade on its ports and ships, with the Islamic Revolutionary Guard Corps, Navy, announcing in a post on X that any attack on Iranian oil tankers or commercial vessels would be met with what it called a heavy assault on an American center in the region and on enemy vessels. The warning came after U.S. forces fired on and disabled two Iranian-flagged tankers on Friday. Israel carried out a deadly wave of strikes in Lebanon on Saturday as clashes with Hezbollah, the Iran-backed militant group, continued to intensify despite a U.S.-mediated ceasefire reached last month. At least seven people, including a child, were killed in one strike on the southern coastal town of Sakasakwaya, according to Lebanon's health ministry. The Israeli military had issued evacuation warnings for a number of Lebanese towns and villages on Saturday, but Sakasakaya was not among them. The Israeli military said it had targeted Hezbollah militants in a building issued for military purposes without offering details. Britain said on Saturday that the Royal Navy was deploying a destroyer ship to the Middle East in what it described as pre-positioning for a future mission to secure the Strait of Hormuz. Iran has blockaded the strait, a crucial waterway for global oil and gas shipping. Since the war with the United States and Israel began more than 2 months ago, Britain and France have said they were planning a multinational coalition that would ensure safe passage for ships in the strait once the conflict comes to an end, yet there has been little detail of what that would entail. France's defense ministry similarly said on Wednesday that it was sending an aircraft carrier strike group to the Red Sea. Britain's interior ministry announced the arrest of 41 people on Saturday, accusing them of being part of an organization linked to Iran's Islamic Revolutionary Guard Corps. The ministry accused those arrested of espionage with foreign entities and sympathy with the blatant Iranian aggression. Behran, which hosts a major U.S. naval base, has come under attack from Iran during the war. The ministry said that those arrested were linked with the ideology of Wilayat al-Faqwa, referring to a doctrine that grants Iran's supreme leader religious and political authority over Shiite Muslims around the world. Behran's royal family is Sunni Muslim, but a majority of the population are followers of Twelver Shi'ism, a branch of Islam that is also Iran's state religion. Israel and Hezbollah continued to trade fire on Saturday, despite a ceasefire. Israeli artillery struck targets in towns and villages in the south of Lebanon, according to the country's state-run news agency. and the Israeli military later issued evacuation warnings for several other towns in the border region, suggesting that airstrikes were imminent. Israeli and Lebanese envoys are set to meet next week in Washington for 2 days of talks aimed at brokering a longer-term settlement to the conflict, which has threatened to derail President Trump's parallel diplomatic efforts. The United States on Friday announced a flurry of new sanctions intended to increase pressure on Iran's economy, targeting people and companies in China and Hong Kong that have been helping the Iranian military gain access to supplies and war equipment. The sanctions came ahead of a major summit between President Trump and Chinese leader Xi Jinping in Beijing next week. China's support for Iran has become a flashpoint with the Trump administration, which has been trying to compel independent Chinese refineries to stop purchasing Iranian oil. A large oil slick is spreading in the Persian Gulf off Karg Island, Iran's primary crude oil export terminal, satellite images show, raising concerns about the state of Iranian oil infrastructure straining under a U.S.-imposed naval blockade. The apparent spill, located off the western coast of the island, had spread over an area of more than 20 square miles as of Thursday, according to an estimate by Orbital EOS, a global oil spill monitoring service. More than 3,000 barrels of oil may have been released, Orbital EOS said. How the View landed at the center of a free speech battle. The Trump administration's focus on the show is testament to the enduring influence of an old-fashioned broadcast TV program started 29 years ago by John Koblin and Jim Rutenberg. President Trump's wide-ranging campaign to punish his perceived media critics has come for newspapers like the Wall Street Journal, the Des Moines Register, and the New York Times. Broadcast outlets like the BBC, NBC News, and CBS News, and the late-night hosts Jimmy Kimmel and Stephen Colbert. But now it is bearing down on a new opponent, one that remains politically potent and has a storied place in Mr. Trump's oeuvre of media grudge matches, the long-running ABC daytime talk show, The View. The Federal Communications Commission has been quietly investigating the program for months, looking into whether The View violated old federal rules requiring equal airtime to rival political candidates. The inquiry could also feed into the agency's wider review of whether ABC should be allowed to continue to own some of the country's most important local television stations. The clash between ABC and the Trump administration could lead to a protracted, high-stakes legal battle over free expression. The network asserts that FCC action could have a chilling effect on First Amendment-protected free speech on the eve of the 2026 elections and affect which political guests, if any, talk shows will book. The central role of The View is testament to the enduring influence of an old-fashioned broadcast television program that the ABC anchor Barbara Walters started 29 years ago, describing it as a coffee klatch with more caffeine. People in both parties say the show continues to hold significant political power, even as streaming, podcasts, and social media take up more attention. The View draws 2.7 million viewers a day, more or less the audience it has had for a decade, according to Nielsen. It would be easy for our side to say who watches that junk, said Tim Graham, a senior leader of the Media Research Center, a conservative group that has long been critical of the show. But the answer is many people. Representatives for The View declined to comment or to set up interviews with the hosts or anyone involved in the production. Ms. Walters' intention, as she said on the premiere episode in 1997, was to make the show destination viewing for a broad swath of women of different generations, backgrounds, and views. The show's panel has long included a conservative presence to balance the progressiveness of its longstanding hosts, Joy Behar and Whoopi Goldberg. Mr. Trump, who was good friends with Ms. Walters, used to be a regular guest, once seeing the show's great platform to promote himself, his business, and his family. During a March 2006 appearance, Mr. Trump, sitting next to Ivanka Trump, notoriously mused, "If Ivanka weren't my daughter, perhaps I'd be dating her." "Who are you, Woody Allen?" said Ms. Behar. Ms. Behar blurted, sending Mr. Trump into a fit of laughter. Weeks later, Melania Trump gave the show her first interview after the birth of her son Barron, revealing details about the delivery. "Very, very easy," and informing viewers that Mr. Trump had elected to stay out of the delivery room. Sometimes Mr. and Mrs. Trump even appeared together. In 2010, they made a joint appearance when Mrs. Trump promoted her QVC jewelry line. But The View also set the scene for a foundational Trump feud with the former host Rosie O'Donnell starting in 2006. She called him a snake oil salesman. He called her a slob and worse. The final break in the relationship between the show and Mr. Trump came shortly after he entered politics. He clashed with Ms. Goldberg over his description of Mexicans as rapists in 2015, and he declined invitations from The View thereafter. He made 18 appearances in all. The host became more critical of Mr. Trump over the past decade, and he attacked them back. The two Republicans on the panel, a first-term Trump spokeswoman, Alyssa Farah Griffin, and the longtime strategist Ana Navarro, are frequently Trump critics, and the anti-Trump critics are even tougher. "It is unbelievable to me," Sonny Hostin, a host, said this week, "that there are still people, despite the fact that they don't have health care, despite the fact that the Department of Education has been gutted, despite the fact that they can't afford to buy eggs, they are still with their guy." Conservatives accuse the show of interviewing mostly Democrats. This spring, the Media Research Center released a report titled, "The View Kicks Off Midterm Year with 27 Liberal Guests to One Republican." The study included celebrities in its tally. In its filing with the FCC, ABC noted that guest appearances did not reflect the full range of invitations. The network said that the show had invited numerous Trump allies over the past two seasons, including Vice President J.D. Vance, Health Secretary Robert F. Kennedy Jr., Senator Lindsey Graham, Elon Musk, and Secretary of State Marco Rubio, all of whom declined. ABC lawyers said bookings were based on newsworthiness, anticipated audience interest, and their potential to make news on the show. The administration has escalated its attacks over the past year. In July, it released a statement rooting for the show's cancellation, after Ms. Behar compared Mr. Trump unfavorably with former President Barack Obama. The seriousness of the FCC's inquiry into The View came to light when ABC responded forcefully to This Week. "The agency is looking into whether the show was improperly operating outside longstanding broadcasting rules, requiring entertainment programs to provide equal airtime to candidates for the same office." ABC lawyers noted that The View had received a news exemption from the agency in 2002 and that the exemption had not been challenged in the 24 years since. Their response, which became public on Friday, accused the FCC of violating the network's First Amendment rights and indicated that they were prepared to take the court case as far as the Supreme Court. The network maintains that the mix of its guests should not be the government's concern. Of course, government officials are free to express their own views about The View, ABC lawyers said in the filing, but they cannot utilize the coercive powers of the state to punish viewpoints with which they disagree. The show has long been under a political microscope, not only because of what its hosts say, but also because of the makeup of its audience. The two highest-rated media markets for The View, according to Nielsen, are Philadelphia and the Flint-Saginaw Bay City Market in Michigan's Industrial Corridor, both in swing states. The show also draws strong audiences in Pittsburgh, Atlanta, Milwaukee, Chicago in New York. Nielsen said as well as in the West Palm Beach, Florida, Kansas City, Missouri, and Hartford, Connecticut. That audience is made up of a prime voting demographic. Two-thirds of its viewers are 65 or older, and nearly 90% are over the age of 50. 70% are women, and 60% of its viewers are white, and a quarter of are black, according to Nielsen. Women are one of the most important swing segments of the electorate, said Daniel Suhr of the Center for American Rights. The conservative legal group that in March urged the FCC to deny The View an exemption from the equal airtime rule as a bona fide news program. Having hosts who can constantly bash the president and the party on a show that draws such swing voters, Mr. Suhr said, has a real effect on our politics. Liz Smith, a Democratic strategist who has long seen The View as an important stop on any major candidate's campaign schedule, said she thought conservatives were mainly picking on the show to whip up the faithful against a favorite deluxe media target. But she added The View does have its use for Democrats. For Trump, court loss is latest twist in ever-shifting tariffs. The president has reworked his tariffs repeatedly, sometimes because they have been declared illegal, with more updates still to come. By Lazaro Gamio and Tony Rahm. Under President Trump, the tariffs keep on changing. The latest shift arrived this week after a federal trade court ruled that the current centerpiece of his trade strategy, 10% tax on most imports from around the world, exceeded the president's authority under the law. For now, that across-the-board duty remains in place, with an appeal getting underway. Still, the legal battle, which is far from finished, adds to the uncertainty that has plagued businesses and consumers throughout Mr. Trump's global trade war. Sorting out the tariffs that currently apply or don't generally has boiled down to tracking the status of a handful of high-stakes lawsuits. Many of the president's tariffs, the sky-high rates that he first imposed on what became known as Liberation Day last year, were struck down by the Supreme Court in February. The administration has begun to work to refund the money collected under those duties, which totals around $166 billion, and the first checks are expected to arrive as soon as Monday. This bucket of tariffs includes the country-by-country rates that Mr. Trump first announced to combat the illicit sale of drugs, as well as those he imposed on a reciprocal basis in response to what he described as persistent trade imbalances. Other tariffs applied by Mr. Trump are more legally settled, yet have shifted up or down with some frequency as the White House has sought to accomplish its economic goals, or lessen the consequences of the president's policies. These include the tariff that the president applied to products like cars and steel on national security grounds, using a legal provision known as Section 232. Yet, much remains uncertain about Mr. Trump's next steps, and his tariffs are expected to change considerably again in the coming months. Using another set of authorities known as Section 301, the administration has opened investigations into the trade practices of dozens of countries. Mr. Trump's goal is to revive the sort of tariff that he had in place before the Supreme Court sided against him. At the same time, Mr. Trump has continued to lob new tariffs threats against countries, including those in Europe, while promising general terms, used to double down on his strategy even in the face of court setbacks. "We always do it a different way," Mr. Trump said this week when asked about his latest loss. "We get one ruling and we do it a different way." Passengers on ships struck by hantavirus to disembark on Sunday. The cruise ship will arrive on the island of Tenerife part of the Canary Islands of Spain, officials said. All of the passengers will then be evacuated to their home countries. By John S.W. McDonald and Carlos Barragan. The cruise ship at the center of the deadly hantavirus outbreak is expected to arrive in Tenerife, part of the Canary Islands of Spain, early on Sunday morning to allow its passengers to disembark, Spanish officials said. Spanish passengers on the ship, the MV Honduras, will disembark first, the country's health minister, Monica Garcia, said during a joint news conference with Spain's interior minister on Saturday. Belgium, Britain, France, Germany, Ireland, the Netherlands, and the United States will send planes to evacuate passengers from their countries, said the Spanish Interior Minister Fernando Grande Marlaska. The European Union will send two planes to pick up passengers from other European countries, and the Netherlands will evacuate non-European citizens whose countries cannot send planes, he said. Spain can assure the entire world that this will be handled properly and that there'll be no additional contact beyond what has already occurred on the ship, Ms. Garcia said. Once all the passengers have left the ship, the Honduras will sail to the Netherlands to be disinfected, Mr. Grande Marlaska said. Of the 147 people currently on board the ship, according to its operator, Oceanwide Expeditions, none are symptomatic, the World Health Organization said. Once the Honduras arrives in Tenerife, the largest of the Canary Islands, passengers will be brought on shore at the port of Granadilla in sealed and guarded vehicles through a corridor cordoned off from the public. Tedros Adhanom Ghebreyesus, the Director General of the World Health Organization, said in a letter on Saturday addressed directly to the people of Tenerife. The passengers will then be repatriated to their home countries, he said. Health workers have assessed each passenger's level of exposure and the risk to the general public remains low, Maria van Kerkhove, WHO's Director of Epidemic and Pandemic Preparedness and Prevention, said during a briefing on Saturday. Any passengers who display symptoms will be taken to a separate aircraft and flown to the Netherlands for treatment, she said. Dr. Adhanom Ghebreyesus said he would be in Tenerife to personally oversee the operation and pay his respects to an island that has responded to a difficult situation with grace, solidarity, and compassion. He assured local residents that they had little to fear. This is not another COVID, he said. The Honduras departed Argentina on April 1 with 114 passengers and 61 crew members. Three passengers have since died, one of whom was confirmed to have had the virus, according to the World Health Organization. Ms. Garcia said on Saturday that a test conducted on a woman hospitalized in Alicante, Spain, and suspected of having the hantavirus, had come back negative. The woman had been on the same plane as one of the three passengers who died and had shown mild symptoms, including a cough. A second test will be done in 24 hours to confirm the results, Ms. Garcia said. Seven of the 17 Americans who were on the ship have already returned home, according to the Centers for Disease Control and Prevention. The agency said on Saturday that the remaining U.S. passengers would be evacuated to the University of Nebraska Medical Center in Omaha. Though the center does have a quarantine unit, the CDC said that the passengers would not be quarantined, but would instead be monitored and assessed for a period of 42 days. In some cases, at their homes, in coordination with local jurisdictions and other government agencies. Some passengers staying at home may be asked to limit outside activities that involve long interactions with others, the agency said on Saturday. It was not immediately clear how many U.S. passengers might remain at the medical center in Nebraska and how many would be sent home to be monitored. All of the remaining U.S. passengers are asymptomatic and testing them for the hantavirus is not recommended, according to the CDC. People without symptoms cannot transmit the virus, the agency said. Investigators in South Africa and Switzerland have confirmed that the hantavirus cases on board the Honduras involve the Andes strain of the virus, which is primarily found in South America and is the only hantavirus known to spread among people. Early symptoms of infection include fever, chills, body aches, and headaches. As the illness progresses, it can cause shortness of breath and, in severe instances, lung or heart failure. Scientists around the world have been working, in some cases for decades, to develop treatments and vaccines specifically targeting the hantavirus, but without much success. Retirees expect their home to be a financial safety net. They shouldn't. Older homeowners often don't see the value of, or can't afford to, maintain and renovate their homes of many years, and that can mean thousands lost when they sell. By Martha C. White. Homeownership has historically been the most common way for families to grow wealth and pass it on. Homeowners age 70 and older hold $13 trillion in housing wealth, or roughly one out of every $4 worth in the country, according to a March analysis by the real estate platform Redfin. With the youngest baby boomers now 62, the earliest age for claiming Social Security retirement benefits, many expect that wealth to keep them financially secure as they age, acting as a source of capital to fall back on if they need it. This can be a risky strategy, new research shows. A paper from the Federal Reserve Bank of Philadelphia found that older homeowners, particularly those 70 and up, earn lower prices when they sell than their younger counterparts. The gap increases with age. An average 80-year-old seller would likely get paid 5% less than a 45-year-old, all other factors being equal. In the most extreme scenario, a home that fetches a significantly lower price can limit people's future living options. If they wish to downsize a large house or need nursing care, according to real estate professionals and financial advisors, the real question is, which are they transitioning to? Where are they transitioning to? Said Dan Sudet, wealth advisor and partner at Crew Advisors in Salt Lake City. A lower sale price could mean the difference between buying into a retirement community versus renting or a smaller apartment. It might not be a two-bedroom or a one-bedroom, but might wind up being a studio-type unit, Mr. Sudet said. One reason behind the age-price gap identified by researchers is that, compared with younger homeowners, older homeowners don't invest as much in their properties. This can take the form of less renovation, more deferred maintenance, and higher rates of disrepair. About 25% of the difference in sale prices is attributable to this discrepancy. Unless something's broken, they don't fix it, said Amy Bubas, a real estate agent in Atlanta. She said homeowners, especially those who have been in the same house for decades, have a tendency to look past flaws, like peeling paint and water damage, that would jump out to prospective buyer. If it's not bothering them, they don't really see it, she said. Deferred maintenance is a real issue, said Beverly Grace, owner of Grace Realty and Property Management in Seminole, Florida, an area popular with retirees. There also can be an aesthetic mismatch if the most recent kitchen or bathroom renovation was decades ago, she added. You've got the avocado bathtub, and yes, the fridge works fine, but it's harvest gold, she said. It all looks really wonderful to them, but they didn't change anything to go with the times. Beverly Evans was puzzled that her condominium in Plymouth, Massachusetts, spent nearly 6 months on the market, even after she reduced the asking price. I don't understand, she said. There's nothing run down about that house. Ms. Evans, 87, said she needed her home equity to pay both the rent in her assisted living community as well as the rising cost of living. I didn't realize inflation was going to go that badly, she said. I need money to live. The local housing market had slowed recently, according to Ms. Evans' daughter, Linda Evans. 6 months ago, this would have sold in 2 weeks, she said. Although she acknowledged that her mother's style might not be to everybody's taste, she doesn't want to talk about trends, she said. Although she is a real estate agent herself, the younger Ms. Evans, 59, asked a colleague to assist in the sales process. Candace Parry, her colleague who helped with the sale, said, "This is the most pressure I've ever felt to sell a house. She needs every last dime." Ms. Parry emphasized with the elder Ms. Evans's financial concerns, but also tried to suggest that spending money to enhance the home would pay off. "We'll get more money if we paint it and stage it," she said. When frugality backfires, running out of money is a common fear among retired homeowners, according to financial professionals. Gary Prager, chief operating officer of Space Coast Credit Union in Melbourne, Florida, said even older homeowners with plenty of equity tend to delay repairs and renovations to save money. "We understand that many older borrowers hold a core generational belief that accumulating debt equates to financial failure," he said. But as the housing market cools, he noted that this frugal impulse can backfire. Delaying those repairs could potentially have a negative impact on the resale value, he said. This is because today's buyers are leery about homes that require renovation. Given sharp inflation in both building materials and labor over the past few years, said Diller Schwartz, a real estate agent in Austin, Texas, "the cost of getting into home ownership scares them," she said. "Buyers don't have the cash reserves to put into a house like they used to." Experts say older sellers and retirees sometimes settle for a lower price because they don't have the stamina or financial resources to oversee a big renovation, or might be reluctant to spend part of their savings on what they perceive as unnecessary changes. You get a dynamic where the older homeowner might not be aware of what changes might be value-enhancing. They might be cash-constrained realistically or psychologically, said Ryan Frederick, chief executive of HERE, a consulting company that advises people who want to age in place. Tempted by cash, a bigger issue identified by researchers is that older homeowners are more likely to sell to investors paying cash or via pocket listings, which bypass real estate multiple listing services. While these methods may yield quicker, more straightforward sales, less competition can mean a lower selling price. That lower selling price is an unintended consequence of many older homeowners' unwillingness to consider the potential for impairment, death, or other adverse events, said Thomas West, a managing senior partner at Signature Estate and Investment Advisors in McLean, Virginia. Their default plan is to stay at home no matter what, but they don't make any proactive plans, he said. If a fall or similar event drastically reduces mobility, for instance, home is no longer a safe place for them, he said. Well, if a couple is dependent on both spouses' Social Security benefits, death can trigger a financial reckoning. All of a sudden, you're a disadvantaged seller, he said. Experts also identify a knowledge gap. Homeowners who last purchased property 30 or 40 years ago might not be familiar with the current market, what comparable properties are worth, and how much equity they could be leaving on the table. The numbers have jumped so much that in many instances they may be somewhat out of touch with what comps are relative to in their community, Mr. Suddett said. He recalled dissuading one client's parents from using a friend unfamiliar with the area to sell their waterfront home in Washington State. That person proposed listing the home for $5.5 million. It ultimately sold for $7.7 million. Conversely, the leveling off of pandemic-era home value appreciation, or outright reversal in some markets, has left some longtime homeowners with whiplash. "They're still looking for the bidding wars," Ms. Grace said. "Then they sit on it and wonder why it's not selling, and the longer they sit on it, the worse it is for them," she said. Some older homeowners facing rising property taxes and insurance rates have concluded that gambling on prices to return to their peak isn't worth the risk. In 2024, Bob Bozek and his husband, Dan Driscoll, sold their condominium near Fort Lauderdale after several factors created a sense of urgency, including an arduous surgical recovery for Mr. Driscoll and Homeowners Association dues that had more than doubled since the couple bought in 2012. "Aging is becoming more in our face," said Mr. Driscoll, 81. Mr. Bozek, 73, also said the area didn't hold the same appeal that it once had. "I love the warm weather, but global warming was causing all kinds of problems," he said, "from spiraling home insurance costs to oppressive heat and disruptive storms. All the expenses in Florida were getting unlivable," he added. Political acrimony was the final straw. "We had a pride center in the community, and they were holding workshops on how to report harassment and practice self-defense," Mr. Bozak said. "You did not feel safe going to certain places." Although the local housing market had softened from its peak 2 years earlier, the couple decided cutting their losses was safer than waiting and hoping for a rebound. They ultimately sold to an investor after even a $30,000 price cut didn't attract offers. "Even though what we settled for was lower than what we'd hoped for, it was cash in hand," Mr. Driscoll said. "We were so grateful." Although their current home in Maryland is considerably smaller than the one they left, the couple said the financial trade-off is worth the peace of mind. "We were lucky to have done it when we did," Mr. Bozak said. "We still have friends down there, and my goodness, the condo market fell completely." Bobby Cox, one of baseball's top managers, dies at 84. He led the Atlanta Braves to victory in the 1990s and was later inducted into the Baseball Hall of Fame for his leadership. By Richard Goldstein, Bobby Cox, the Baseball Hall of Fame manager who led the Atlanta Braves to 5 National League pennants and a World Series championship in the 1990s and was ranked number 4 for career victories among Major League managers, died on Saturday in Marietta, Georgia. He was 84. The team announced the death but provided no further details. Cox had a stroke in 2019 that impaired the use of his right arm. Cox himself was a Major League Baseball player whose career consisted of 2 seasons, mostly at third base with the Yankees in 1968 and 1969. He batted .225 overall in 220 games and was hampered by knee problems. He found his niche as a manager, mostly for the Braves, in 2 stints surrounding a stretch with the Toronto Blue Jays. He was inducted into Baseball Hall of Fame in 2014 as one of the most successful managers in history for steering the Braves to dominance in the 1990s. Cox's 2,504 victories in 29 seasons have been exceeded only by 3 others. Connie Mack with 3,731, managing the Philadelphia Athletics for 50 years, followed by John McGraw with 2,763, and Tony La Russa with 2,728. Cox was voted Manager of the Year 4 times by the Baseball Writers Association of America. Cox's Braves boasted strong pitching, most notably from the Hall of Famers Tom Glavine, Greg Maddux, and John Smoltz. His Atlanta teams won division championships 14 consecutive times from 1991 to 2005, a player strike having curtailed the 1994 season. But they didn't capture his lone World Series championship until 1995, when they defeated the Cleveland Indians in 6 games, with the clincher coming on a 1-0 victory behind Glavine's one-hitter and David Justice's 6th-inning home run. The Braves were bested in the series by the Minnesota Twins in 1991, the Blue Jays in 1992, and the Yankees in 1996 and 1999. After the Braves captured the 1995 series title, Cox expressed resentment over frequent references in previous years to his never having reached baseball's pinnacle. "That's all they ever talk about," he told the New York Times. "Fran Tarkin that never won a Super Bowl. He's one of the greatest quarterbacks ever. He talks about having a little luck occasionally, too. Cox regarded himself as a player's manager and was well-liked by his teams. "I can get on a player and have as good as anybody in the world," he told the Times during the 1999 World Series. "But certainly, when we leave, we understand each other and it hasn't been printed and nobody knows about it, at least most of the cases." Robert Joe Cox was born on May 21, 1941, in Tulsa, Oklahoma, and grew up in Selma, California, near Fresno. His father, J.T. Cox, was an electrician for a pump company, and his mother, Willie Mae Hendricks Cox, was a store clerk. Bobby played for his high school baseball team, and the Los Angeles Dodgers organization signed him in 1959 as an amateur free agent. He remained in the minor leagues until the Yankees obtained him in December 1967 trade from the Braves organization. He debuted in the major leagues the following year. Cox managed in the Yankee farm system from 1971 to 1976. He then became the Yankees' first base coach under the manager Billy Martin in 1977 when the team defeated the Dodgers in the World Series. He replaced Dave Bristol as the manager of the floundering Braves in 1978. The Braves' only winning season under Cox came in 1980, when they were 81-80. He was fired after the strike-shortened 1981 season. He had better success managing the Blue Jays, which had entered the American League as a 1977 expansion team. He took them to a 99-62 record in 1985, though they lost to the Kansas City Royals in the seven-game league championship series, after taking a 3-1 game lead. Cox was fired afterward, then served as the Braves' general manager from 1985 to 1990. During that tenure, he drafted third baseman Chipper Jones, another future Hall of Famer, and traded for Smoltz. Cox replaced Russ Nixon as the Braves' manager in June 1990, while remaining as general manager. John Schuerholz took over the front office after that season, and they proved to be a highly successful tandem. While 1995 was a triumphant season for Cox, he was in the news in connection with a troubling family matter in May of that year. His wife, Pamela, called the police to their home after they had argued the night following a game. The police said she told an officer that her husband had hit her in the face. Cox was arrested on a battery charge, then quickly released on a $1,000 bail. The next day, at a news conference arranged by the Braves, Pamela Cox retracted the allegation. Under a court arrangement, Cox enrolled in anger management counseling, and his wife attended a program for battered women. Early in September, upon completion of those obligations, the charge against Cox was dismissed. He and his wife, Pamela Boswell Cox, had three daughters. He also had five children from an earlier marriage to Mary Xavier that ended in divorce. A complete list of survivors was not immediately available. Cox retired as the Braves manager following the 2010 season, but continued to serve as an advisor. He also became an executive with a bank in Rome, Georgia area. Apart from the win-losses column, Cox set a record for an arcane statistic, having been ejected from 162 games long before managerial challenges of most questionable calls could be settled by video replays, avoiding chest-to-chest arguments. Most of the time, Cox was protecting his players from ejections by shouldering their anger, and there were evidently no hard feelings on the parts of the umps. "The umpires have the utmost respect for Bobby Cox," the umpire, Richie Garcia, told the Associated Press in 2007. "What happens one night isn't carried over to the next. As the umpire Bob Davidson put it, if I was a ball player, I'd want to play for Bobby Cox." And that's all the time we have for today. Stay safe and thank you for listening.
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2: Hello, this is Kathleen. And today I'll be reading to you from Talking Information Center's Ability Program. Testing the Strut EV1, A Glimpse into the Future of Power Chairs by Seth McBride. I was a bit skeptical of the Strut EV1 when I first heard about it at a press email announcing a Tesla-level innovation in personal mobility. I'm all for innovation, but smart wheelchairs have been talked about for decades, and recent advancements in power wheelchairs usually feature similarly soaring language with few true advancements in user experience. My skepticism was twofold. One, would a company with no prior experience in the personal mobility space be able to build a wheelchair that functions well for full-time wheelchair users? Two, would advanced sensor systems and semi-autonomous drive technology be useful for someone looking to navigate their world independently, or would they make you feel like you were a passenger in a robo-taxi, along for the ride, but with little to say in how you get from point A to point B? I took a trip to Strut Day in San Francisco to find out. It didn't take long for our taxi driver to illustrate my concerns about autonomous wheelchair systems. My wife and I were on the way to our hotel, and the streets of downtown San Francisco were flush with Waymos, Google's autonomous vehicle service. Our driver clearly wasn't happy with them, and not just because they were out to steal his job. We watched a white sedan with no one inside zip across three lanes of heavy traffic, accelerate into a gap, and then cross back again. "They are always changing lanes," our driver exclaimed. "Left, right, left, right. They don't stop. They just turn on the signal and go. What can you do? Nothing. You can't even honk at them because there's nobody in there." Maybe I'm as old school as the taxi driver, but I worried that the Strut EV1 would face similar issues. As a wheelchair user, I don't want to passively ride along to my destination. I want to have a say in how I get there. The Waymos were like an aggressive cousin to the Will autonomous wheelchairs I'd seen elderly people riding in at some airports. Every time someone walked in front of the chair, the wheel would stop, wait for the obstruction to clear, and then keep going. If the obstruction didn't clear, they kept waiting. No thanks. So this was my headspace as I entered into the warehouse building where the Strut team was unveiling the EV1. But as I rolled inside, it was immediately apparent that this chair had learned some things. A couple of driverless EV1s rolled laps around the space as a few dozen people milled about. The EV1s didn't stop when someone walked in front of them. They subtly course-corrected, went around the person, and kept going. The chairs certainly looked smart. They're all curving lines and hidden systems, like you would expect a sleek consumer product to look, rather than rods and wires. Aesthetic common among power wheelchairs. You can break the EV1 into three pieces for transport, and the lithium-ion phosphate battery is easily removable. The seamless exterior hides an array of tech, LiDAR, ultrasonic, light-based, and camera-based sensors, all combine to create a continuously updating 3D map of the world around the chair. A display above the joystick lets you see that map, which looks more basic version of the maps that you see on a Tesla or other advanced EV displays. Over the course of the event, I learned that the EV1 has three drive modes. The least assistive means you have near full control of the chair, but the sensors won't let you run into anything or anyone, or drive off a curb or another drop-off. The next level up lets the wheelchair route find for you. You press the joystick forward or back, and it will find the best route to continue in that direction. Imagine sitting next to a door in a cramped room, but not exactly in line with the door. You hit reverse and the chair turns and shimmies and backs you into the next room. No paint scraped or door trim damaged. In the third assistance mode, you touch a location on the display map and the wheelchair navigates to it with no joystick input required. A video showed the founder, Tony Hong, setting waypoints inside his house and then operating the chair via voice control. Let's go to the fridge. Take me to the couch. Strut's head of design, Barney Mason, told me the name nods to both the structural strength of a support beam and the confident gait with which the iTeam hopes their technology allows users to move through the world. Or as Hong put it, personal mobility isn't just about transportation. It's about confidence, independence, and joy. Sounds great, but I still don't know if the EV1 operated as smoothly as the videos made it seem, or how confidence-inspiring it would be for a quad. The Strut team had set up an obstacle course inside the warehouse, a ramp to a platform with a curb, a curving plywood path with a significant side slope, a curved barricade where you had to navigate blindfolded, a series of small speed bumps. Transferring into the chair was easy. It sits low like a travel power chair, and one armrest lifts up to offer a clear path to the seat. The demo chairs were outfitted with simple foam cushions, but you can use whatever works best for you. The backrest is simple and not super supportive for full-time power chair users with higher level injuries. But the team assured me they had a modification on the way that would allow the chair to be fitted with any third-party backrest for those with more complex positioning needs. I hit the joystick forward toward a curving side slope, which was at enough of an angle that I would have trouble navigating it in my manual wheelchair. The EV1 handled it easily, wheels gripping, steering consistent, not trying to dive toward the bottom of the ramp. I simply steered around the curve. The same thing happened with the curve drop. I tried to drive over the edge, and the chair came to an easy stop a couple of inches from the ledge. Next, I tried the mode where you tap the screen to navigate. I hit a corner of the map where the next obstacle, the series of speed bumps, began, and the EV1 navigated around chairs and people, depositing me right where I'd asked it to go. I clicked it back into joystick mode, and the EV1 traversed the speed bumps smoothly. Next, up the blindfolded curve. To enter the driving mode, when you hit the joystick forward or backward and the EV1 does the route finding itself, you have to hold a button on the front of the joystick. With my limited finger function, I had to use two hands to hit the button and operate the joystick, which was awkward. Once I got it rolling, the chair handled the curve easily, but the button situation made me wonder if that mode would be really helpful for me, or how the chair would do it for anyone who needed alternative controls. I spotted Hong milling around, so I rolled over and asked him if the controls could be adjusted so you could do a double tap to enter route finding mode instead of having to hold the button. Absolutely, he said. It's already something we've thought about. Holding the button might be the most intuitive for most users, but for anyone with grip problems, a secondary control option would make more sense. That's a simple software update. His response made me think of advanced electric vehicles. The Tesla or Rivian you buy today can receive updates and performance improvements.

But the EV1's update capabilities mean the base hardware is highly adaptable to different types of controls. The chair already has some voice control capabilities, and the team has experimented with controlling the chair with Apple's Vision Pro headset. Mason told me that adding the option to control the EV1 with a Sip and Puff or other existing switch-based controls is not an issue. For me, as a low quad, the test was cool, but it turned out to be anti-climax. That's a good thing. The systems all worked as they were designed to. The chair felt smooth and powerful, thanks to quad motors that provide significantly more torque than most power wheelchairs. I tried to run the EV into people, other chairs, and walls, and it simply eased around them, like the path it took was the one I had intended all along. Like the update capabilities, the EV1's feel was akin to modern smart vehicle. The driver-assisted systems were integrated and well-designed, blending into the background. I felt control within the parameters, and it wasn't going to let me do anything stupid. Is that a good thing? Depends on who you are. I sometimes enjoy doing stupid stuff in my manual wheelchair, and I know there are power chair users who feel the same way. But there's no doubt that, like with autonomic vehicles, intelligent driving systems are the future for power wheelchairs. Strut's EV moves those systems forward. So when you can buy a Strut, and how much will it cost? The Strut is now available for pre-order. Go to Strut's website. Hit the Join Community option to join their Facebook group and get access to the pre-order list. Strut hasn't yet released the price of the EV1, but the system says it will be comparable to other options on the market. Actual pricing will be available when the EV1 officially launches in early January. I was impressed after hearing about the Strut's design and technology. I was more impressed after testing the EV1 myself. It's not just a power wheelchair that will work for those who need advanced seating features like tilt and recline, but for what it is, essentially a super advanced travel chair, it is an incredibly useful, well-designed piece of technology. Health and Wellness by Seth McBride. Secrets of Shoulder Health for Wheelchair Users. One day last fall, I was out mountain biking and my dog stopped in front of me on a sloped turn. I flipped my bike trying to avoid her, fell to the bottom of the bank and landed hard on my left shoulder. After a string of expletives, another rider helped flip me upright and I limped down the rest of the trail on adrenaline. When I finally got back to my truck, the pain really hit. It felt like something was broken or torn. My wife had to help me transfer off the bike and into the truck. I've been a wheelchair user for more than 20 years, and this is the first major shoulder issue I've had, despite a Paralympic wheelchair rugby career, multiple long-distance hand cycle trips, and my inclination to constantly push my physical limits. The sudden shoulder injury was as deflating as it was painful, and it made me wonder if my shoulders had been living on borrowed time. After a couple of days struggling around the house, I went to my physiatrist to assess the damage, and the news was surprisingly good. I had a separation in my AC joint, which, though painful, would heal on its own and hadn't compromised the structure of my shoulder. For the next few months, pain would be my limiter, but otherwise I could keep pushing and transferring and live my life. The second piece of good news came as he explored the rest of my shoulder. He couldn't find a single tear or sign of damage in the rotator cuff muscles. He was shocked that he checked my right shoulder as well. Same result. Well, I know you haven't been taking it easy, but whatever you've been doing, keep doing it.

0: he said. The experience offered one piece of validation and one cautionary lesson. Validation. Activity isn't the enemy for our shoulders. It is possible to be out pushing your wheelchair, doing difficult transfers, competing in adaptive sports, and whatever else you want to do without inevitably blowing your shoulders out. Lesson. Even when you're doing things right, unexpected damage can come in the form of an awkward cattle dog, a crack in the sidewalk, or any other random incident. Knowing that, let's look first at how to keep our shoulders healthy for the long haul, and then at what to do when damage does happen. Balanced shoulders equals healthy shoulders. I have no definitive answers as to why, after decades of wheelchair rugby and generally subjecting my body to more daily abuse than most, my shoulders have managed to stay healthy. But I have a couple of ideas that are echoed by other longtime wheelchair users. First, if your primary means of activity is pushing your wheelchair, you need to add some variety. I've long felt that the base of my shoulder health is balanced shoulder strength. For me, that means lifting weights and making sure that I focus equally on the pulling movements that build strength in the plethora of muscles in my upper and mid-back. Jared Worf, an athletic trainer with over a decade of experience working with wheelchair users, said the shoulder should move in many directions, horizontally and vertically, or you're not giving the shoulder what they need. Ask yourself, when I'm out pushing my wheelchair, what am I doing to re-lengthen those pushing muscles? You can be highly active. You just need to be supplemental shoulder routines. They're like your daily vitamins that fill in the gaps of what you can't get enough of on a daily basis. Worf offers a couple of shoulder health routines that can be done sitting in your wheelchair, either independently or assisted, depending on your level of function in debunking the shoulder blowout myth. Editor's note, see the resources for the articles. Bob Vogel, our longtime expert on all things shoulder-related, recommends regular hand cycle on a stationary trainer, where you're focusing on the pull motion as a way to keep your shoulders balanced. His other go-to, wheeling backward up hills, which works the backs of your shoulder and saves the front of your shoulders from the high force movements that can lead to damage. For more details and other tips, including how to improve your biomechanics and rest your shoulders while staying active, read his article, Ways to Help Prevent Shoulder Damage. An under-discussed aspect of shoulder health is seating position. I sit with a lot of dump, which gives me enough stability to lean over my wheels when pushing up hills. The subtle change in pushing position transfers much of the propulsive force to my chest and triceps. If I have something on my lap so I can't bend over, I notice my shoulders straining on even slight inclines. For more on getting your wheelchair seating dialed in, check out How to Get the Best Wheelchair Setup for Your Lifestyle. What to do when you're hurting? If you have damaged your shoulders, whether through long-term wear or in sudden accident, it's time to start assessing treatment options. The easiest way to categorize them is by level of intrusiveness. On the least intrusive end of the spectrum is physical therapy, followed by injections and finally surgery. Vogel goes through how he considers the pros and cons of each, along with wheelchair users' experiences of different treatments in his article, My Search for the Best Treatment Option When My Shoulders Went South. Physical therapy can take many forms, from targeted exercises to strengthen supporting muscles and get your shoulders back in alignment, to ultrasound therapy that can promote your body's natural healing response. PT won't heal muscle or ligament tears, but it can provide relief for strains and inflammation while reducing pain and improving range of motion. Though often performed by a physiatrist instead of a PT, shockwave therapy is a newer treatment that shows promise in reducing pain and promoting healing of some shoulder issues. My physiatrist performed 3 shockwave sessions on me following my AC separation, though I have no data on whether the therapy improved healing. It did give instantaneous relief to the tight muscles in my upper shoulder and neck, like a massage turned up to 11. For years, the next option for relieving shoulder pain was to try cortisone steroid injections. They can provide pain relief, but it's often temporary and can cause further damage if used regularly. Newer orthobiologic treatments, including platelet-rich plasma, microfragmented adipose tissue, and stem cells, involve injecting biologic substances typically derived from your own body into your injured shoulders to promote healing and reduce pain. While they don't work for every injury, some wheelchair users have had success returning to active lifestyles using orthobiologic therapies combined with PT. Read more at Orthobiologics, Biological Shoulder Repair Instead of Surgery. Shoulder surgery is usually the last option to consider because of the expense, the low odds for success, longer recovery times, and the fact that for wheelchair users, the loss of an arm means the loss of independence during recovery. If your shoulder damage is bad enough, surgery can be worth it, but it's a decision that shouldn't be taken lightly. One piece of promising news: some wheelchair users with blown out shoulders are having success with a newer surgery option called reverse total shoulder arthroplasty, also known as a total reverse shoulder replacement. Carol Spiker, 76, a T78 para, had RTSA last year, and you can read about how she coped with the recovery from this major surgery. 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Photographer Leon Saland, my history with photography. My interest in photography comes from when I was a kid. I was fascinated with a camera and how it works, and the fact that a picture captures a moment in time. My advice? Have patience and keep looking for the perfect pictures. Taking pictures distracts my mind from my other complaints. How I got the photo. The picture is of Roy Lake and Roy Lake River, which I've lived by for most of my life. I often take pictures of the same trees, leaves, and flowers every year. I used my iPhone camera with a mouth stick or with the voice control and accessibility features. I hold the phone with a Jayco robot arm. I operate the robot arm with the chin control, which also operates my power wheelchair. Photographer, Rebecca Thomas. My history with photography. Photography allows me to share how I see the world, quite literally from where I roll. I'm drawn to capturing the quiet, everyday moments that bring peace, connection, and reflection. Each photo I take offers a glimpse into my own real life views, a perspective that reveals beauty in places that others might overlook. My advice, don't be afraid to start. Experiment, practice, and learn through doing. Some of the best shots come from when you stop worrying about perfection and simply focus on the moment in front of you. How I got the photo? One afternoon, while wheeling along the sidewalk near a park, I came across a flowering bush that had grown out into the path. As I gently moved it aside, I noticed bees feeding on the blooms right at my eye level. They didn't seem to mind my presence, so I sat quietly, watching and waiting for the perfect shot. That simple moment reminded me why I love photography. It helps me slow down and appreciate the beauty that exists when you pause to see the world from a different angle. I captured this photo with my old iPhone 11. Using its built-in 12-megapixel wide camera. It's lightweight, accessible, and it's always with me. Thank you so much for listening, and I hope you all have a safe and well day.
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2: Good morning. Today is Monday, May 11th, 2026. My name is Susan, and I'll be reading today from the Washington Post. My first article is from The Environment. Why the Colorado River is once again facing a water crisis. The situation on the Colorado River has rarely been more dire than in this moment. The snowpacks that feed the river are the smallest on record. The reservoirs that hold the majority of its water are nearing historic lows. Neither a stopgap proposal aimed at stabilizing the nation's largest reservoir nor a late-season snowstorm are sufficient to avert a looming water crisis, experts say. But with Western states at an impasse in negotiations over the river's future, recent short-term winds may at least temporarily hold off cuts to people's water supply in the lower part of the basin. We had to do something to ensure that the river system didn't completely crash, said Tom Bushkotsky, director of the Arizona Department of Water Resources, as he said in an interview on Wednesday. Arizona, California, and Nevada in recent days offered a short-term water-saving proposal. The plan would create new incentives for conservation and pay some water users to give up their annual allotment, which officials from the three lower basin states say will save 3.2 million acre-feet of water through 2028. Those measures will hopefully be enough to help maintain safe water levels in Lake Mead, which powers the Hoover Dam and provides water to roughly 20 million people. The breakthrough comes as the U.S. Bureau of Reclamation, which manages the dam that controls the Colorado's flow, began to release billions of gallons into Lake Powell, the river's second biggest reservoir. The influx aims to prevent water levels from falling so low that the reservoir can no longer produce hydropower, something that the agency estimated might happen as soon as August without intervention. Meanwhile, an unusual May storm brought as much as 30 inches of snow to parts of the Rocky Mountains last week, helping to supplement the low snowpack after a record hot and dry winter. But none of these developments will make enough of a dent in the larger crisis facing the Colorado, said Sarah Porter, director of the Kyle Center for Water Policy at Arizona State University. States in the lower basin, which are Arizona, California, and Nevada, and the upper basin, Colorado, New Mexico, Utah, and Wyoming, have failed for years to reach a long-term agreement on how to share the river's supply of water. With key guidelines for operating the river set to expire this autumn, the Bureau of Reclamation is in the process of developing a preferred plan for future management. The agency's decision, expected to come this summer, will determine how cuts are allocated among the river's 40 million users. But after decades of overuse and a prolonged mega drought that scientists say is made worse by climate change, only a fundamental shift in the way that the Western United States uses water can prevent the river from becoming catastrophically overdrawn, according to Porter. It sort of shows how bad the impasse is, she said of the conservation proposal for the lower basin states. It's not a solution. It's what they can agree on to try and stave off this disaster. Before last week's storm, the snowpack that feeds the Colorado River was the lowest on record, according to the National Water and Climate Center. Most streams in the basin were forecast to produce less than 30% of their average runoff. In the absence of a broader agreement on how to manage the shortfall, lower basin states feared the dwindling flows could cause the federal government to institute unilateral cuts. Because water in the Colorado is allocated according to a first-come, first-served system, junior rights holders, including major Arizona cities such as Phoenix and Tucson, could lose a significant fraction of their water supply. Under their proposal, the lower basin states agreed to reduce their water consumption by about 1.25 million acre feet each year, equivalent to the water needs of roughly 1.25 million to 3.75 million homes. They also suggested new rules for Lake Mead that would allow rights holders who don't use their full annual allotment from the reservoir to maintain the option to use that water in subsequent years. This approach provides a necessary bridge to stabilize the system in the face of deteriorating hydrology, while preserving the opportunity to build towards a comprehensive seven-state solution, both for the near term and for the longer term. Lower basin water officials wrote in a letter to the Interior Department on Friday that the plan requires cooperation from the federal government. In an emailed statement, a Bureau of Reclamation spokesperson said that the agency would review the proposal as it develops a strategy for the future of Colorado. But the statement also emphasized the need for all seven states that rely on the river to find a consensus. Even before human-caused warming began disrupting western snow and rainfall, the Colorado River was dangerously overexploited, said Jack Schmidt, director of the Center for Colorado River Studies at Utah State University. Century-old rules governing its use were developed during an unusually wet period for the region, leading officials to allocate rights to more water than the river actually contains. But the situation has grown increasingly dire as the regional climate shifts hotter and drier. Human consumption routinely outstrips inflows, drawing down the water stored in reserves and reservoirs. Lakes Powell and Mead, the two biggest reservoirs on the river, have not been full since the 1990s and are approaching historically low levels. This year, Schmidt said, the paltry snowpack will supply about 6 million acre feet of water to the river, far less than the roughly 13 million acre feet that people typically use each year. Even the snow that fell last week won't do much to help. Warmer spring temperatures will cause it to melt quickly, and the extraordinarily dry soils will absorb most of the runoff. Schmidt compared the situation to someone losing their job, then continuing to spend most of the money in their bank account. We basically have been spending more than our income throughout the 21st century, he said. But it really becomes a big crisis when we have a couple of years in a row that are very, very dry. And that's what we have now, again. 3 years of negotiations have deadlocked over disagreement around how the pain of water cuts should be shared among the river's 40 million users. States in the upper basin argue that they already use less than their fair share and naturally curb their consumption during the years of low flow. They have resisted any agreement that includes mandatory cuts to their usage. In their conservation proposal, lower basin officials urged their upper basin counterparts to come up with their own verifiable water contributions in order to keep water flowing through the river. They also reserve the right to sue the upper basin and the federal government if they don't receive what they believe is their legally required water allotment. I don't think there's much in this to address the impasse between the two basins, Ms. Porter said. Again, this is an article from the Washington Post, and this is from the opinion page editorial board. RFK Jr.'s crusade against hospital jello is a warning. No one likes hospital food, but bowls of jello and glasses of orange juice may soon be remembered as relics of an era of delicious dining if Health Secretary Robert F. Kennedy Jr. gets his way. Kennedy's team is threatening to cut off federal funding for hospitals if they continue serving items with too much added sugar. The leader of the Make America Healthy Again movement thinks he knows better than medical providers and patients what's best for them, and he's using the coercive power of government to substitute his judgment for theirs. Even staples like Jell-O aren't safe. Guidance this spring from HHS told hospitals to revise inpatient meal plans to reflect new federal dietary guidelines. The memo urged medical facilities to substitute lower sugar alternatives for gelatin and clear juices, limit processed foods, replace refined grains with whole grains, and ensure meals contain less than 10 grams of added sugar unless clinically appropriate. Kennedy, a former personal injury lawyer who became rich suing medical innovators, has called this essentially a federal mandate. Afraid of the government decreeing that they don't meet minimum safety standards, hospitals are racing to comply, even if the order is legally dubious. Kennedy confidant Callie Means has urged the public to report hospitals that don't follow the diktat, using a system intended to flag serious medical complaints. Some physicians are likening it to a snitch line for serving soda. Offering someone Jell-O is not medical malpractice. It's an easy and proven way to give people energy who are otherwise struggling to eat and keep down food, solid foods. Cheerios, another food at risk of disappearing from hospitals, is a cereal often suggested for those struggling with high cholesterol. The same goes for Ensure protein shakes, which help treat weight loss that often accompanies long hospital stays. MAHA was sold to voters as a mechanism for empowering individuals. Yet again, and again, it aims to deprive patients of choices. Patients are people, and just because they're in a hospital doesn't mean that they should be less free to eat what they want. RFK's war on Jell-O is a warning to anyone who supports a full government takeover of healthcare. As medicine is centralized, rationing becomes inevitable. The more government subsidizes care, the more politicians feel entitled to tell Americans not just what they can eat, but what procedures, medicines, and experimental treatments they are allowed to receive. Our next article. Many Americans think Trump assassination attempts were fake, survey finds. About 1 in 4 say the correspondent's dinner shooting was staged, the poll found, including roughly a third of Democrats, as conspiracy theories spread widely online. This article has been written by Liam Scott. About 1 in 4 Americans think the April shooting at the White House Correspondents' Dinner was staged, with a marked partisan divide, according to a survey published Monday. Roughly 1 in 3 Democratic respondents say they believe the event was staged, compared with about 1 in 8 Republicans, according to a survey published Monday by NewsGuard, a company that rates the reliability of online news outlets. Respondents between the ages of 18 and 29 were also more likely than older people to think the incident was staged, according to the report. Last week, a federal grand jury in D.C. indicted the alleged gunman, charging Cole Thomas Allen with 4 felonies, including the attempted assassination of President Donald Trump. Soon after the incident that led to his arrest at the Washington Hilton, conspiracy theories began to spread online that falsely claimed the Trump administration staged the incident in an effort to manufacture support for the president, the Republican Party, and his planned White House ballroom. The NewsGuard survey found that 24% of U.S. adults believe the incident at the Washington Hilton was fake, compared with 45% who believed it was legitimate. An additional 32% said they were unsure. The survey of 1,000 American adults was conducted by YouGov from April 28th to May 4th. Quote, "It's very striking," end quote, said Sophia Robinson, an editor at NewsGuard. "The results underscore broader skepticism that Americans feel toward the government and the press," she said. "Increasingly, people on all sides of the political spectrum are distrustful of both this administration and also the media," she said, "but willing to trust unverified information they see online." The White House has rejected the conspiracy theories about the correspondence dinner. "Anyone who thinks President Trump staged his own assassination attempt is a complete moron," spokesperson Davis Ingles, told the Washington Post in an April statement. Joan Donovan, a Boston University professor who researches media manipulation, said the results are an indicator of the role of showmanship in Trump's presidency. Quote, "It seems incredibly Hollywood to imagine that this is staged," end quote, Donovan said of the correspondence dinner shooting. "The entire apparatus of the government has been turned into a reality TV show." The April incident came after 2 assassination attempts on Trump in 2024, one at a rally in Butler, Pennsylvania, and the second at the Trump International Golf Club in West Palm Beach, Florida. No evidence has surfaced to support the conspiracy theories, claiming that any of the 3 gun-related incidents at Trump's public events was staged. But many Americans still think each of them was. Regarding the Butler assassination attempt, 24% of respondents say they believed it was staged. 42% of Democratic respondents said they thought the shooting was staged, compared with 7% of Republicans. Meanwhile, 16% of respondents say they believe the golf club assassination attempt was also staged. 26% of Democrats and 7% of Republicans. In total, 21% of Democratic respondents said that they believed all 3 events were staged, compared with 11% of independents and 3% of Republicans. Donovan said she wasn't surprised that Democrats were more likely to doubt the legitimacy of the incidents. "If you look among folks on the left, there is a rising tide of conspiratorial thinking, and a lot of it has to do with people being very unsure about the reliability of all of our institutions," she said. Jared Holt, a senior researcher at the online extremism tracking group Open Measures, said the statistics show how conspiratorial thinking is becoming more common in the United States. Quote, "Those poll numbers don't terribly shock me. They're definitely bleak," end quote, Holt said. "Conspiracy theorizing has infected our body politic, now to the point where it has become a gut reflex for a seemingly growing portion of the population." It can be natural of people to fall for conspiracy theories when they're trying to make sense of complicated events, Donovan said. "Unfortunately, when governments or institutions are hiding the truth about what they're up to, or that they're playing fast and loose with certain regulations, or they're not imposing certain laws on different people," Donovan said, "it's much easier to believe in a conspiracy against oneself than it is to believe that the system has become rotted." In our next article, Trump's Fed pick will face rising prices as his first major test. Kevin Warsh is expected to be confirmed as chair of the Federal Reserve this week, inheriting an inflation fight the central bank hasn't yet won. Kevin Warsh has spent years positioning himself to lead the Federal Reserve, refining his case that the Fed had lost its way and needs to be reformed, starting with, as he put it last summer, breaking some heads at an institution, he says, that is resistant to change. He's expected to finally get his chance with a Senate confirmation vote as early as Wednesday. Warsh is poised to inherit a central bank operating under pressures that would test any new chair. Chief among them, stubborn inflation that could dominate the early part of his tenure before he gets the chance to dramatically reshape the institution. Inflation has run above the Fed's 2% target for more than 5 years and is now moving in the wrong direction, pushing higher by rising fuel costs tied to the war in Iran. The Fed committee that sets interest rates is increasingly skeptical of additional rate cuts. Warsh's challenges don't end there. The biggest surprise is that outgoing Fed chair Jerome H. Powell, rather than stepping aside, is staying on as governor, a move no outgoing chair has made in decades. Even if Powell keeps his promise to keep a low profile, his presence could give other Fed officials skeptical of Warsh's agenda a credible focal point to push back. Looming over all of it is President Donald Trump, who has made no secret of what he expects from his Fed chair: lower interest rates and quickly. The economic fundamentals and the majority of the policy committee Warsh will inherit may make that impossible to deliver a dynamic that could put Warsh on a collision course with the president. Quote, Warsh is largely in uncharted territory, end quote, said Michael Bordeaux, a monetary historian at Rutgers University and a distinguishing visiting fellow at the Hoover Institution. He's got this president that wants him to lower rates and an economy that has inflation elevated because of the oil price shock, but that has not gotten to its target. Those challenges hung over a gathering of Fed officials and economists who were attending a conference last week at the Hoover Institution, a conservative think tank. Warsh has spent roughly 15 years at Hoover, which is associated with Milton Friedman, the free market economist who spent his career arguing against exactly the kind of government intervention in the economy now emanating from the Trump administration. At the conference, the mood among economists was less celebratory than apprehensive, not just about Trump, but also about longer-term threats to Fed independence. They include a national debt trajectory that could eventually grow so large that the Fed could find itself setting interest rates to keep the government's borrowing costs manageable rather than to control inflation. Warsh will inherit all of it. He was passed over once before when Trump chose Powell in 2017, a decision Trump publicly came to regret. While Warsh long held a reputation as a hawk focused on taming inflation, he has more recently argued for faster rate cuts. He also wants to, over time, dramatically shrink the Fed's $6.7 trillion balance sheet, which he says amounts to fiscal policy in disguise, financing government spending in a way that should be left to Congress, and undermining the Fed's claim to political independence. John Cochran, a senior fellow at Hoover, said the central bank itself may be the biggest obstacle. Kevin wants to move the Fed, which is itself a big bureaucratic institution. It's set in its ways and has not been particularly interested in reforms or even admitting that things have gone wrong and need fixing, he said. Warsh also faces some political challenges. During his confirmation hearing last month, he declined to distance himself from Trump. He would not say whether Joe Biden won the 2020 election, and he sidestepped questions about whether tariffs had contributed to inflation. On inflation, the issue where he was most careful to avoid implicating Trump, Warsh argued that the Fed's policy errors in 2021 and 2022 caused a price surge as the economy emerged from pandemic shutdowns. But he suggested that the damage may be less severe than official measures indicate, arguing that the Fed's preferred gauges are imprecise and that his favorite metrics point to a more encouraging trend. Indeed, inflation has remained above the Fed's 2% target since early 2021. The Fed itself projects that it may not come back to target for another 2 years. That stretch risks eroding the public's confidence that long-term prices will remain anchored. And the problem is getting worse. Fuel costs have climbed sharply as the war in Iran has disrupted global oil markets, threatening to push inflation higher, even as broader economic growth shows signs of flagging. The dynamic presents the Fed with a dilemma it has no clean answer to. Raising interest rates to combat inflation risks deepening any economic slowdown caused by the war. cutting them to cushion the economy's risks, inflating prices further. For a new chair who has promised action and criticized his predecessors, the constraints are significant. If the inflation picture is different, the committee Warshall chair is also notably divided. At last month's interest rate meeting, four officials dissented from the policy statement, the most disagreement since the early 1990s. Three wanted to go further than the majority was willing, pushing to drop any suggestion that the Fed still leans towards cutting rates. Austin Goolsbee, president of the Federal Reserve Bank of Chicago, told reporters last week that the divisions reflect genuine uncertainty about whether rising prices represent a lasting problem or one-time shock from the Iran conflict, and about an unusual jobs market in which hiring and firing are both simultaneously low. In separate remarks on Friday at the Hoover Conference, he added a cautionary note on artificial intelligence. If people and businesses anticipate future productivity gains and start spending now, the Fed may need to raise the rates to prevent the economy from overheating before those gains actually arrive. Warsh said at his confirmation hearing that he welcomes a, quote, good family fight, end quote, at the Fed. Bordeaux of Russia, of Rutgers, noted that Warsh will also have to navigate a committee whose center of gravity on rates may not move as quickly as the White House expects. If the majority of the Fed Open Market Committee and all the people who look seriously at the economy say, we don't have a big recession risk here and the biggest problem is inflation, he's not going to go against that, Bordeaux said, because he will lose credibility and he so wants to be credible. Our next article, ask a vet, is there a pill that can help my dog live longer? This is written by guest columnist Jane Sykes for The Washington Post. I recently listened to a podcast about anti-aging, drugs for people. Is there something similar for my dog? The promise of anti-aging or senolytic drugs for people is a hot topic with a drug called rapamycin showing the greatest promise based on studies in mice. Could these drugs also extend the quality time we spend with our precious pets and stave off aging conditions such as cancer, heart disease, and cognitive decline? IMDOG's two national clinical trials of anti-aging drugs are underway. One is for rapamycin, and one is for LOY-002, a more mysterious drug. If studies show that these drugs lengthen a dog's healthy lifespan, there would be additional support for their use in other animals and humans. On the flip side, these drugs could have side effects, and because pets can't consent to participate in the trial, ethical concerns surround their use in otherwise healthy animals. But what is rapamycin? Rapamycin is also known as sirolimus. It is a natural compound produced by the bacteria Streptomyces hydroscopius, which is found in soil. Canadian researchers discovered rapamycin around 1970 in a soil sample from Chile's Easter Island. That's the island's native name is Rapa Nui, hence the name rapamycin. Although originally developed as an antifungal drug, rapamycin was later found to suppress the immune system, not something that's desirable for people with fungal infections. It's now used to prevent transplant rejection and treat some types of cancer and coat cardiovascular stents in order to prevent scarring. Rapamycin's discovery launched a $1 billion drug industry for transplant and cancer patients. But it wasn't until later that scientists learned that they might stumble on something of even greater significance, a liquor of longevity. In a landmark paper published in the journal Nature in 2009, scientists reported that feeding older mice rapamycin prolonged their lifespan by 14% for females, 9% for males. Since then, several other studies have demonstrated rapamycin's beneficial effects on longevity in mice, even when given for a limited period. Some people, including anti-aging celebrities Peter Attia and Brian Johnson, are already taking rapamycin off-label for longevity. Scientists remain worried, though, about side effects in people, especially immunosuppression. Some studies suggest that while rapamycin is immunosuppressive at high doses, at low doses it might even improve immune function. In mice, there's some evidence that this can slow aging of the immune system and improve responses to vaccination. But more research is needed to fully understand the effects. But does it work in dogs? In short, it's too soon to know. We need more studies to see if it slows aging in humans and other animals. Dogs are an ideal model. They age 5 to 8 years as rapidly as us. They share our environment, and just like humans, they develop cancer and cardiovascular disease and neurodegenerative diseases as they age. They also tend to react to drugs like humans do, unlike cats, which have unique drug sensitivities. Although dogs develop similar types of cancer to humans and have been used to study some human anti-cancer drugs, they don't develop the same types of cardiovascular and neurodegenerative diseases as we do. Nevertheless, there are similarities that can be used to study the effects of drugs. For example, dogs don't get coronary artery disease and strokes like humans, but aging small dogs commonly develop a degenerative condition of the heart called myxomatous mitral valve disease, or MMVD, the progression of which might be slowed by treatment with and for anti-aging drugs. Can I try anti-aging drugs on my pet? If you're interested in trying anti-aging drugs for your dog, two major clinical trials are now available. The first is a trial of rapamycin known as TRIAD, which stands for Test of Rapamycin in Aging Dogs. To participate in TRIAD, your dog must first enroll in the Dog Aging Project, or the DAP, a nationwide study that gathers data on pet dogs as they age. There are already more than 50,000 dogs enrolled. TRIAD is studying whether giving dogs rapamycin weekly for 1 year leads to better heart health, improved mobility, better cognition function, and longer lifespan. In order to participate, dogs must be at least 7 years old, weigh between 44 and 120 pounds, be neutered, visit one of the study's roughly 20 sites every 6 months for 3 years, and meet several other requirements. Dogs are either treated with rapamycin or a placebo. But if you choose to participate, you won't know which treatment your dog is receiving. The second option is a trial of LOY-002, a drug being developed by the San Francisco-based company Loyal. This trial, called the STAY study, is also placebo-controlled. But other than saying that LOY-002 targets metabolic dysfunction that occurs with aging, Loyal has kept the nation of the drug a proprietary secret, and there are no disclosed reports on its safety and efficacy in other animal species. In order to participate in STAY, dogs must be at least 10, weigh at least 14 pounds. The medication is given daily as a chew. Researchers are also developing two other drugs that interfere with the action of a hormone called insulin-like growth factor 1. Participants are expected to commit to a study that lasts up to 4 years and visit a study site multiple times a year. Researchers are also evaluating the effect of rapamycin on feline hypertrophic cardiomyopathy, a common heart disease, but so far there aren't any large studies like TRIAD. Kate Creevy, a professor of small animal medicine at Texas A&M University and one of the founders of DAP, emphasized that there's the potential for side effects, and we don't know whether rapamycin will work on dogs. We're not doing the study because we think rapamycin will make dogs live longer. We're doing it to find out if it works or not. She said, being part of the study is a gift to the future generations of dogs, but not necessarily a gift to your dog. She's also noted that so far no unexpected side effects have been observed. Loyal's drug, LOY-002, has met safety and efficacy criteria required for unconditional approval by the U.S. Food and Drug Administration. However, larger studies of more dogs that have a variety of age-related conditions will be needed before conclusion can be made about safety and efficacy. Even if the drugs turn out to be safe, the cost to pet owners might simply outweigh the benefits. Until we know more, the best way to promote longevity is to feed your pet a balanced diet. Ensure that they are healthy, body weight, get regular exercise, take them for annual wellness checks by a veterinarian, and follow your vet's advice on vaccination and other preventative measures. Perhaps by the time my puppy Lucille reaches middle age, there will be a longevity gummy for both of us. Three simple ways to reduce your body's exposure to plastic chemicals. Feel like there's nothing you can do about your exposure to plastic? A study suggests you could make a difference in as little as 7 days. When it comes to plastic-related particles and chemicals, people often feel helpless and overwhelmed. Plastic contamination feels so pervasive, inevitable, and frustrating, especially since the research is limited on how to reduce your exposure. That's why a new randomized controlled trial published in Nature Medicine immediately caught my eye. Researchers at the University of Western Australia found that in just 7 days, a few specific lifestyle changes from consuming a low-plastic diet to using low-plastic personal care products could reduce the amount of plastic-associated chemicals in urine by as much as 60 and 35%, respectively. In the conversations around plastic concerns, we often focus on microplastics, the microscopic plastic particles that shed, especially under the heat or acidic conditions. But there's also plastic associated with chemicals, such as phthalates and BPA, to reckon with. That's the switch I myself have made in most products in my own household in recent years. Why does my kitchen cleaning spray need a scent? Do I really need my dish soap to smell like a Hawaiian breeze? Products you leave on your skin, such as a lotion, are even more important. These kinds of chemicals can leach out from plastics and migrate into our food and personal products, eventually entering the bloodstream and later showing up in our urine. Many are endocrine disruptors, meaning they interfere with hormone signaling, and they've been independently associated with heart and metabolic diseases. Quote, "There's no doubt that day-to-day exposure to these chemicals are harmful to humans," end quotes, said Andrea Gore, a professor of pharmacology and toxicology at University of Texas at Austin, who was not involved in the study. That consensus among scientists is echoed by the Endocrine Society. You should know two things about this study before we dive in. First, it's a randomized controlled trial in a field flooded with sometimes alarming headlines based on observational and other data. Randomized trials are rare and badly needed. Second, it was small. There were 60 participants across all groups, and by all accounts, pretty short, a duration of 7 days. Long-term data will be important, but that brevity is also what makes its findings so striking. We're seeing measurable changes to the body occur within days of making changes. While a single week of exposure to these chemicals is unlikely to have a measurable impact on health, according to Matthew Campin, a toxicologist at the University of New Mexico College of Pharmacy, the implications of the study matter. Sustained behavioral changes, and improvements in dietary quality would lead to strong-term reductions if exposure and therefore health risks, he said. Data like this gives me a sense of optimism and agency. We have more power than we think. The biggest source of plastic chemicals in your diet. To pull off this experiment, the researchers did something most of us could never achieve in real life. They painstakingly sourced food for participants from producers that minimize all plastic touchpoints from the farm to plate. No highly processed foods, no plastic food packaging, and no canned goods. They literally had meal kits developed in insulated cardboard box like sheep's wool instead of plastic. It was a commitment. The group who ate this carefully controlled diet showed meaningful reductions in several injuries, plastic chemicals within a week, reservations. Researchers identified three specific factors that seemed to drive the biggest reductions. Avoiding plastic packaging, even on fresh foods like produce. Cutting down on canned foods and beverages. Can liners are often coated with BPA or its chemical substitutes, which can leach into food. Reducing ultra-processed foods, which accumulate plastic exposure across every stage of the industrial production and packaging. quote, it can feel very overwhelming that we are exposed to so many chemicals, but this kind of result shows that individuals can be empowered to make lifestyle changes that might make a difference as long as we keep it up, said Gore. Considering just one small change you could take away from this data, for instance, a separate part of this study was an observational cohort that found that for each canned item consumed daily, there was 14.3% increase in urinary BPA. You may not be someone who eats canned food like a can of beans or canned tomato sauce every day, but you may be someone who drinks one or more canned beverages like soda or sparkling water. Is there room to swap for glass containers or swap out one such beverage for an alternative? Plastic chemicals from personal care products. In a different arm of the study, a separate group of participants swapped their regular personal care products, things such as toothpaste, tampons, and shampoo, for alternatives chosen by the researcher to minimize. After 7 days, one specific phthalate called monobutyl phthalate dropped about 35% in that group compared with the control group. That's a meaningful reduction from personal care products alone, without any change to diet. What makes this finding a bit more complicated, however, is that it's difficult to know what drove that reduction. Was it from packaging or the formulation of these products, or more likely, some combination of both? What we do know from broader research is that synthetic fragrances are a common source of phthalates. Lucas encourages people to enjoy products that do not contain a fragrance as an easy palate to start making changes. While addressing the plastic packaging issue is even more tricky. Lucas suggests trying shampoo and conditioner bars, or soaps and bars, or creams packaged in tins, though admittedly these are harder to find in a standard supermarket. Here's what I would want my patients to know. It would be a major pitfall to frame exposure to microplastics and their related chemicals in our environment, such as an issue of individual choice. Doing so would be upside-down environmental health policy, said Campin. The most profound and sustainable impact is going to require system-level changes. I'm reminded of the great public health success story and regulatory framework surrounding lead exposure, for instance. But in the meantime, this study adds yet another compelling reason to cut back on ultra-processed foods and to reconsider a few specific factors in our groceries, such as plastic packaging or canned items when alternatives are inaccessible. Our next article, Washington Post. Jimmy Lai is not forgotten as Trump goes to China. Why is Beijing so scared of letting an ailing 78-year-old former newspaper publisher go free? President Donald Trump has much to discuss this week with Chinese President Xi Jinping in Beijing. In addition to tariffs in Iran, wrongfully imprisoned Hong Kong democracy activist Jimmy Lai deserves a place on the agenda. It might be tempting to put human rights back on the burner as Trump seeks to stabilize trade with the world's second largest economy and solicits Beijing's help in reopening the Strait of Hormuz. But it's worth pressing Xi for Lai's release, partly because it's a concession the president just might be able to secure. The former publisher of the shattered Apple Daily newspaper, for years one of Hong Kong's most widely read publications, was sentenced in February to 20 years in prison for bogus charges of sedition and colluding with foreign forces, meaning the United States. The 78-year-old is in poor health, so 2 decades in prison with no likelihood of parole under China's draconian national security law is tantamount to a death sentence. Lai holds a British passport and could live out his days there. Hong Kong is now as cowed as any mainland Chinese city under communist rule. Independent media has been silenced. Opposition parties have disbanded. Civil society, once vibrant, has been stifled. Many people have voted with their feet and left. Trump told radio host Hugh Hewitt last week that he intends to raise Lai when he talks with Xi. During the 2024 campaign, he promised to free him. On Thursday, a bipartisan group of more than 100 members of Congress signed a GOP-led letter urging Lai's release. 2/3 of senators signed it, including more than 40 Republicans. Xi releasing Lai would be a welcome humanitarian gesture and remove an impediment to more normalized U.S.-China relations. Refusing to do so, which unfortunately seems the likeliest outcome, would reflect the rot inside the Chinese system. It's telling that Xi is so scared to let a 78-year-old ailing newspaper man go free. This is an opinion page from the Washington Post. As Farage revels in election results, Starmer staggers on. Could the British

jury says he is not going to walk away and argues that he still has 3 years to serve of a 5-year term, the decision will not be his alone. His party is restive. The cabinet is uneasy. The careworn prime minister looks a goner, but for one snag, there's no immediate candidate to replace him. How different it was in July of 2024 when Labour romped to general election victory over the tired, argumentative Conservatives. Starmer, a former chief prosecutor who entered politics in 2015, was little known when he replaced Jeremy Corbyn as Labour leader in 2020. Unlike Corbyn, he was clean-shaven, smartly suited, and seemed uninterested in Marxist dogma. Voters were not ecstatic, but they gave him the benefit of the doubt. Buyer's remorse is now rampant. His ratings are as low as a caveman's eyebrows, and now Labour has lost numerous power bases. Worse, it's lost them not to its old enemy, the Conservatives, but to the right-wing insurgents of Reform UK, led by Sig-sucking, Trump-supporting Nigel Farage, 62, and the left-wing populists of the Greens, whose fast-talking leader Zach Polanski, 43, has attracted Muslim voters who were once solidly Labour. The energy of these two new threats accentuates the sense that Starmer is yesterday's fish and chip wrapper. And so the argument that the head of government has a 5-year term, forget it. In the parliamentary system, no such personal mandate exists. Having vowed on Friday to deliver the change that voters want, Starmer on Saturday recruited two Labour war horses, former Prime Minister Gordon Brown and former Deputy Party Leader Harriet Harman. Plus, saw change doesn't quite cover it. Thursday's local elections need some caveats. Ballots were not held in all areas of England and turnouts were low. The Scotland and Wales votes were more significant as they were for those two countries. Parliament, but Labour's big majority at Westminster is unaffected. The next general election need not happen until 2029. Labour has time to reorganize. That probably means a new leader. But who? The apparent favorite is Andy Burnham, 56, a former Blair-era minister who's currently mayor of Manchester. To challenge Starmer, he would have to be found a seat in Parliament. Not easy at present. Other contenders include a former deputy prime minister, Angela Rayner, 46, convivial and punchy but short on finesse and modeled by tax problems. Or Wes Streeting, 43, the ambitious health secretary, may not be leftist enough for the Labour Party, who will elect a new leader of their party, Energy Secretary Ed Miliband, 56, an ardent climate change campaigner, is said to be uninterested in returning to the party leadership he quit in 2015. There has even been talk of a bid from the Defence Secretary, John Healey, 66. But people who have shared an elevator journey with Healey do not always say he is scintillating company. Could Starmer survive for want of alternatives? It's a grim thought for Labour, if not the entire country. Ill-equipped for the theatre of politics, he casts a joyless spell. Gaiety and pizzazz are alien to him. The language of his speeches is formulaic, his hair is stiffly gelled, and his voice as nasal as that of a frogman yet to remove his snorkel. Nor have Starmer's policies sparkled. Soon after becoming prime minister, he withdrew winter fuel payments for the elderly, then changed his mind. Further capitulations followed. Taxes were raised, some were then removed. Welfare payments were cut and then promptly restored. Illegal immigration costs came to naught. The economy tanked, unemployment rose, foreign policy has been erratic. Donald Trump was courted before being condemned with the prime minister that Britain voted to leave in 2016. Talk of restored honesty in public life blew up with various scandals, not at least Peter Mandelson's ejection last fall as ambassador to the United States over his friendship with sex offender Jeffrey Epstein. Skillful premiers pour oil on pitchy seats. Starmer lacks viscosity. Aides have been blamed, tempers have snapped, and his recent sacking of the country's top diplomat brought matters to a screaming climax. Now Labour has lost administrative control of Wales for the very first time. Scotland is governed by nationalists who will demand another independence referendum, and northern England areas that stayed loyal to Labour under Boris Johnson's populist conservative surge of 2019 have now voted for Farage's reform.
London lawyer Starmer with his Metropolitan

0: and fondness for Brussels, welfare spending, environmental net zero, and international judges has little in common with these blue-collar workers. Although the only person begging him to stay in power is Nigel Farage, cackling with irony and no doubt soon reaching for a foaming pint of ale to celebrate reform's triumph. Farage hailed the prime minister, saying, "He's the greatest asset we've got. Applicants for this challenging role should act, please, with dispatch." Again, once again, back to the Washington Post, and we're going to read a little bit of a sports story. Nationals. To boost a lagging farm system, the Nationals made changes from top to bottom. From adding technology to improving accountability, Washington has upended its developmental approach. It now appears to be working. Since arriving last off-season, the new Washington Nationals front office and coaching staff have implemented new technologies and systems, from traject machines that replicate pitchers' arsenals to increased communication. Excuse me. It's gotten rave reviews from players, especially those who were here during the old regime. The Nationals players have said have finally caught up to the major league standard. But the changes aren't just happening in the majors. They are being implemented to varying degrees at all six minor league affiliates, from rookie ball in the Dominican Summer League and Florida Complex League to Class AAA Rochester, which has all of the technology the Nationals use to help ease the transition when a player is called up. It's part of a complete system overhaul from top to bottom, the organization says. Quote, "We want to be number one in everything that we do, and so we're making progress, but we're not there," end quote, said Devin Pearson, an assistant general manager overseeing the farm system. When the Nationals hired Paul Toboni as president of baseball operations in October, he brought Pearson, who oversaw the Red Sox amateur scouting, with him. Toboni and Pearson oversaw Boston's farm system and amateur scouting, with the team selecting and developing talent such as Conley Early and Peyton Toll during their tenure. Now with the Nationals, Toboni and Pearson are tasked with trying to replicate that success with a farm system that's ranked 17th, according to MLB Pipeline. They are taking pieces from what made them successful in Boston, but also looking around at what the rest of the league does. The first step was finalizing their staff. They have more than 30 new names in their minor league system, hiring coaches from trusted labs such as Driveline, other major league teams, and the college ranks. They also increased the number of coaches at each affiliate. Every team now carries an assistant pitching coach, with Rochester also carrying an assistant hitting coach. The hitting and the pitching coordinator roles, which oversee the development across the organization, have also been split up. Now, instead of one person doing the job, they have a director and two coordinators under them. "I've added as many coaches as I could if Paul would let me," Pearson said. "I think you're trying to strike a balance right where the players feel like they have individualized coaching and they can come to somebody when they need something, but also know how you're going to spend your budget in other areas." Then came setting up the systems. All minor league players now receive post-game reports, such as their big league counterparts do, that gives them feedback on everything they did that day. The teams have also added pre-game meetings where they go over mistakes from the night prior, replicating how Nationals manager Blake Butera manages his squad. The same way Blake is holding them accountable, they're doing it across all levels, and the players are also holding the staff accountable, Pearson said. Quote, "If we're doing things wrong, they should be able to tell us." So far, the organization has seen the biggest jump on the pitching side in velocity. Pearson said that more than 30 pitchers have gained at least 3 miles per hour since the start of spring training, with Eric Tolman, Class AAA, Brady Hill, AAA, and Landon Harmon, Low Class A, among those showing big jumps. The goal now is finding a way to maintain that for an entire season while also preventing injuries that can come from the increased pressure put on the body. The way to do that, Pearson said, is by teaching the players how to be a pro with a routine that includes arm care, nutrition, strength care, and recovery. For hitters, the goal is straightforward: swing at good pitches, hit the ball hard in the air. It's an organizational goal, and they are seeing this mindset switch into the majors too. Home runs are up for the Nationals, who have 43 in their first 39 games, compared with 38 at this time a year ago. And so is slugging percentage, 396 now compared with 386. Organizationally, every minor league team's record is around 500 or better. Fredericksburg is off to the best start. The Nationals' low Class A affiliate has three of the organization's top eight prospects, including a 2025 first-round pick to Eli Willits. The team is 21-10 and having fun, something that Pearson said has, quote, been huge for buy-in and success, end quote. While the minor league records don't add up to much, it does show that the Nationals are making progress in a short period of time. It matters, Pearson said. Our whole framework is built on what drives winning. And so if we're actually winning games, that just leaves more to buy in. Okay, this is actually working. From the world of business, Target lost its retail magic. Can an insider get it back? The retailer's new CEO needs to prove he can revive a company he's worked at for decades. Target CEO Michael Fiddelke was just a month into the job when he stood on stage in March hoping to win people over with his plan to revive the troubled retail giant. But he wasn't an outsider with a bold vision for fixing the problems. Fiddelke, 50, had worked at Target for two decades before ascending to the role of ultimate responsibility. He'd been part of top management when Target lost its brand magic, when sales slumped and the stock price fell 30% over 5 years, even as competitors soared. His pitch during the annual earnings presentation held at the company's headquarters in Minneapolis was that he understood Target. He started out at the big box retailer as a summer intern in 2003 while wrapping up his MBA. He knew, quote, when Target is at its best, what that looked like, end quote. He acknowledged that shoppers had grown disappointed and should take time to renew their trust in categories, such as home goods, where Target used to be strong and a pace setter. To analysts, it was a tough sell, the idea that an insider like Fiddelke could bring back Target's glory days when customers marveled over stylish new products like the spinning whistle tea kettle and delighted in adopting a faux French accent to exclaim, Target. Michael Baker, an analyst with D.A. Davidson and Company, didn't sugarcoat his doubt and, quote, one criticism may be is that it's the same management team. You know, I think at some point some investors wanted people from the outside, he said, when it was time to ask questions of Target's leadership at the Minneapolis event. I mean, it's the same faces, new strategies, Baker continued. What happened to all of a sudden realizing, oh, we need to do something different? That skepticism is shared by Mark A. Cohen, a past director of retail sales and studies at Columbia University and former top executive for Sears and other major retailers. Target went to hell, and he has to be guilty of some of that. I have this enormous cynicism for people who are part of the train wreck, who are now being called upon to fix the business. Many shoppers say Target has lost its way. They complain about messy stores, long checkout lines, and a lack of stylish new products. Target's turnaround will be challenging, Cohen said, because they need to get their mojo back. Target and Fiddelke declined to comment instead of retailers' next earnings presentation in late May and pointed to the CEO's previously public comments. When hunting for a new CEO, most companies tap an insider. That's what happened 70 to 80% of the time when a company listed in the S&P 500 needed a new leader from 2018 to 2024, according to a conference board report. Outsiders offer the promise of a fresh face without the baggage of past failures. And so, some executives get the job based on a winning record at another company. Some make careers out of it, specializing as corporate turnaround artists. But there is no promise that it will work. And that seems to be all the time we have today for the news. Thank you for listening to The Washington Post. Again, my name is Susan. I hope I may read for you at another time. Thank you.
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2: 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Obituaries: All Anthony W. Angelastro. Anthony W. Angelastro, known affectionately as Tony, passed away on April 23, 2026, in Vero Beach, Florida, one day after his 97th birthday. Born on April 22, 1929, in Hartford, Connecticut, to the late Anthony and Vincenza Angelastro, Tony lived a life marked by dignity, devotion, and an extraordinary ability to connect with those around him. Tony grew up in the south end of Hartford and graduated from Bulkeley High School in 1948 and Trinity College in 1952. He served his country with distinction in the United States Navy from 1953 until his honorable discharge in 1964, having achieved the rank of lieutenant. While serving in the Air Anti-Submarine Squadron, Tony and his unit were recognized for the successful recovery of a downed jet undergoing a training mission over the Atlantic Ocean, a rescue operation that saved the lives of the jet's two co-pilots. Following his military service, Tony built a long and distinguished 35-year career as vice president for the Greco Brothers Company. A consummate professional, he inspired others with his high standards as well as his remarkable taste and flair in the menswear field. He developed strong business relationships and lasting friendships across New York and all of New England. Tony and his beloved wife, Linda, lived in Canton, Connecticut, before relocating to Vero Beach where they resided at the Villas of Citrus Hills and later at the Bren 90 at Vero Beach. In both Canton and Vero Beach, Tony served on condominium association boards, proving instrumental in addressing community matters. He was deeply sociable with a terrific sense of humor and took great pride in building friendships wherever he went. In Vero Beach, he cultivated a loyal group of friends with whom he walked 4 miles daily through Riverside Park. A devoted husband and father, Tony took genuine interest in the lives of his grandchildren, always wanting to know what was happening in their world. He was an avid sports fan who closely followed UConn men's and women's basketball, enjoyed good food, and kept well informed on current events. He also cherished returning to Trinity College for reunions to greet fellow classmates. Tony is survived by his loving wife, Linda Angelastro, his daughters, Susan Angelastro and Lynn Carr, his sister, Jean, his former wife Arlene Angelastro and his extended family, including sons-in-law Jim Carr and Robert Hodakowski, his grandsons Neil Carr and Henry Carr, his niece Donna Hewitt, his stepchildren Barry Walsh, Tucker Walsh and Clint Walsh. He was preceded in death by his beloved youngest daughter Amy, his parents Anthony and Vincenza and his sisters Camille, Mary, and Angie. May he rest in God's eternal peace. Tony's family would like to offer their heartfelt gratitude to the staff at the Bren 90 at Vero Beach for the many years of kindness and friendship extended to Tony. Posted online on May 3, 2026, published in Treasure Coast. Catherine Joanne Haladner, 78, passed away May 4, 2026. 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Posted online on May 6, 2026, published in Treasure Coast. Donald Jefferson. Donald Jefferson, beloved husband, father, papa, great-papa, and friend, passed away on April 21, 2026 at the Treasure Coast Hospice House in Stewart, Florida, at the age of 90. He was born in Reidsville, North Carolina to Morris and Jewel Jefferson on August 7, 1935. He met the love of his life, Laura Jane Morris, his wife of 71 years in 1953, and they married on April 3, 1955. He attended University of North Carolina at Chapel Hill and graduated with a BA in music in 1957. While at the university, he was a drum major, and later, the president of the university band, the Marching Tar Heels. He also played in a successful dance band that traveled on weekends for events and weddings. He was active ROTC and later fulfilled this commitment when he became a pilot in the U.S. Air Force. After graduating Air Force pilot training, he went on to become a fighter pilot flying the F-102, Delta Dagger, at Elmendorf AFB in Alaska and the F-106, Delta Dart, at Selfridge AFB in Michigan. Don then transitioned into the Air Force Reserves and accepted a pilot position with Pan American World Airways as a 727 flight engineer and settled his family in Coral Gables, Florida. He later flew the 707 and the 747 with Pan American. In 1985, he took a job with United Airlines, flying as a first officer on the B-757/B-767. He went on to become a captain, flying the DC-8 and then the B-757/B-767. During his flying career, he was an active member of the negotiation teams with the Flight Engineers International Association, FEIA, and the Airline Pilots Association, ALPA, as well. He concluded his Air Force career, after 20 years of service, active and AMP, reserves, as a lieutenant colonel. Don's love of music remained a large part of his life. He occasionally played his clarinet at his church and in a few ensembles, when asked. His regular duets with his wife, Laura Jane, playing on the piano, will be fondly remembered by his family, as will his tender prayers, and his interesting, warm-hearted, and, sometimes, colorful stories of times gone by. He was a steadfast, dedicated provider and protector of his wife and family. He enjoyed being a do-it-yourself kind of guy and could always be counted on to take care of whatever was needed or helpful. He is survived by his wife, Laura Jane Jefferson, children, Donna Jefferson, John Spencer, Leslie Calvert, James, Stephen Jefferson, Kelly, granddaughters, Emily Chandler, William Chase, Kayla Goodenough, Gabrielle Jefferson, Hannah Graves, Dylan, and great-grandchildren, Annie Chandler, Caroline Chandler and Hunter Graves. Services will be held on May 21, 2026, at 11 a.m., First United Methodist Church of Stuart, 1500 South Canner Highway, Stuart, Florida. Light lunch reception in the Fellowship Hall, immediately following the service. In lieu of flowers, donations may be made in Don's memory to First United Methodist Church of Stuart. Posted online on April 30, 2026, published in Treasure Coast. Edmund Ed L. Green Jr. Ed passed peacefully on May 7, 2025 in assisted living in Toms River, New Jersey. He had survived his wife of 69 years, Florence L. Green. There will be a memorial service on May 7, 2026 at 1 p.m. at St. Augustine of Canterbury, 475 43rd Avenue, Vero Beach. Ed was born in Newark, New Jersey and lived in Kearney and Livingston with summers in Ocean Beach. Ed worked for Ma Bell for over 31 years. He volunteered as a trustee/president at Ocean Beach Surf Club for 11 years. Ed and Florence retired to Boynton Beach, then to Vero Beach. An Air Force veteran of the Korean War, Ed enjoyed tennis and fishing, and he and Florence participated vigorously in church and several social groups and causes. Ed is preceded in death by Alec J. Green. He is survived by Edmund L. Green III and his S.O. Sharon Gralla, as well as David J. and Christine Green Petrick. Grandchildren include Zoe N. and Edmund L. Green V. Your attendance is welcomed. Posted online on May 2, 2026, published in Treasure Coast. Geraldine Giddy. Geraldine Giddy, 85, passed away on April 12, 2026, in Port St. Lucie, Florida. Known for her laughter, love, passion for life and adventure, she will be missed by all who were lucky enough to love her. May her memory bring comfort and peace to those she leaves behind. Posted online on May 6, 2026, published in Treasure Coast. Harry Bauman, 70, passed away May 5, 2026. Arrangements provided by All County Funeral Home and AMP, Crematory, Stuart. Posted online on May 9, 2026, published in Treasure Coast. Jeremiah Barron. Jeremiah Barron, of the Treasure Coast, passed away on April 27, 2026. Jeremiah was a visionary developer, entrepreneur, and dedicated community leader whose work helped shape the Treasure Coast for more than two decades. With over 20 years in commercial real estate and more than $1 billion in transactions, he built successful ventures and left a lasting impact on the communities he loved. His development work included projects throughout the region, including Duncan on Jensen Beach Boulevard, Barron Shops of Stuart, Jensen Beach Auto Vault, Barron Island Storage, and Barron Shops of Tradition. His vision continued through projects such as Barron Landings, Barron Industrial, and Hope Sound Auto Vault. He also founded Barron Real Estate and led Jeremiah Barron and AMP, Co., a development and construction firm. In addition to his professional accomplishments, Jeremiah was deeply committed to giving back. He coached youth football, supported youth sports, and generously sponsored local organizations and events, including the American Youth Soccer League, the Barron Golf Classic, the Miracle League of Martin County, Treasure Coast Legends Baseball, LF 8 Hope, the Palm City Dolphins, and Barron Academy, a school serving children with special needs. His leadership earned him industry recognition, including CoStar's 2025 Top Power Broker Honors and the 2023 Impact Award for Sale/Acquisition of the Year for Barron Shops of Tradition. Jeremiah was preceded in death by his beloved wife, Kimberly Barron. He is survived by his children, Hunter Barron, Isabella Barron, Savannah Barron, and Benjamin Barron, his parents, Jeffrey and Eugenia Barron, his brother, Shane Robinette, and his sister, Ashley Barron. Jeremiah will be remembered for his vision, generosity, kindness, and larger-than-life personality. He had a gift for bringing people together, lifting up those around him, and leaving a lasting impression on everyone he met. His legacy lives on in the developments he built and the countless lives he touched. A memorial service will be held at a later date. He will be deeply missed and forever remembered by all who knew and loved him. Posted online on May 1, 2026, published in Treasure Coast. Joanne Holman, 93, passed away peacefully on April 25, 2026, in Dawsonville, Georgia. Joanne was born on July 22, 1932, in Fort Pierce, Florida, to Eunice and Clyde Kennedy. A lifelong resident of Fort Pierce for many years, she later relocated to Georgia. She was married to James K. Jim Holman for 43 years, sharing a life rooted in family, community, and faith. Joanne is survived by her son, Eddie Gibbs, Donna, of Groveland, Florida, her daughter, Suzanne Wade, Mark, of Dawsonville, Georgia, three grandsons, Scott Gibbs of Jacksonville, Florida, Matthew Wade of Bar Harbor, Maine, and Travis Wade of North Amherst, Massachusetts, and one great-grandson, Michael Edward Gibbs of Jacksonville, Florida. She was preceded in death by her husband, James Jim Holman, her parents, Eunice and Clyde Kennedy, and her grandparents, Ed and Sudie Edge of Fort Pierce, Florida. Joanne attended Fort Pierce High School and dedicated many years of service to her community through her professional career. She worked for Fort Pierce City Hall, McAlpin, Curtis, and O'Hare, and the St. Lucie County Circuit Court Clerk's Office. Beginning her tenure under Clerk of Court Roger Poitras, Joanne went on to serve the citizens of St. Lucie County as the elected Clerk of Court from 1994 to 2004. A woman of strong faith, Joanne was a longtime member of First Baptist Church of Fort Pierce and Westside Baptist Church, and most recently attended Midway Road Baptist Church. She was active in numerous civic and volunteer organizations, including the Pilot Club, Garden Club, Republican Party of St. Lucie County, and as a dedicated hospital auxiliary Pink Lady volunteer at Lawnwood Hospital. She also generously gave her time to Heathcote Botanical Gardens, where she volunteered for many years and worked in the gift shop. Joanne had a deep love for gardening and her church. She was a University of Florida certified master gardener and a talented Ikebana floral arranger, sharing her creativity and passion with those around her. In lieu of flowers, memorial contributions may be made to the Alzheimer's Association at www.alz.org. Services: a service will be held on Thursday, April 30, 2026 at 10:30 a.m. at Hazley Funeral Home, Fort Pierce. 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Posted online on April 28, 2026, published in Treasure Coast. John Robert Bradford, 85, passed away April 24, 2026. Arrangements provided by All County Funeral Home and AMP, Crematory, Stewart. Posted online on April 27, 2026, published in Treasure Coast. Kim Broth Mark Phillips, 58, passed away April 28, 2026. 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Posted online on May 1, 2026, published in Treasure Coast. Marguerite Patricia Joan Lynch. Marguerite Patricia Joan Lynch, 95, of Vero Beach, Florida, passed peacefully into forever on March 30, 2026. Marguerite was born in London, England, as the eldest child of Marjorie and Albert Bullen, and enjoyed her childhood in Surrey. She was educated in Great Britain before coming to the United States in 1950. She resided in New York with her first husband and welcomed her eldest daughter, marking the start of Marguerite's greatest joy of being a mother. Marguerite later moved to Connecticut, where she worked at Greenwich Academy before meeting her beloved husband, Jack, and welcoming two more daughters. They were married for 52 years before Jack's passing in 2019, residing in New Canaan Court before moving to Watch Hill, Rhode Island and Vero Beach, Florida. She enjoyed membership at the Country Club of New Canaan as well as the Musquamicut Club and the Watch Hill Yacht Club during her time in these communities. Marguerite celebrated her overseas heritage as a dedicated member of the Daughters of the British Empire, DBE. She held the position of secretary and then regent for the Connecticut chapter throughout the late 1970s and the 1980s. Marguerite further donated her time and energy to other organizations including the Waveney Care Center and Strays and others. Both in New Canaan Court, Marguerite shared her gift of language, alongside her beautiful accent and clear diction, by recording books for the blind. Once in Florida, she enjoyed volunteering with the Vero Beach Humane Society, most recently as a cat cuddler. Marguerite's love of animals was paramount, having filled her home with many treasured fur persons over the years. Marguerite was exceptionally creative. She excelled both working behind the scenes at the theater productions by New Canaan Town Players and by painting, baking, hosting afternoon tea or football tailgates, and setting a formal table at the holidays. While modest about her artistic talents, Marguerite participated in community art shows to strong reviews. Many family members feel fortunate to have her artwork in their homes. She adored being part of the Marge Schilling Art Group in Watch Hill, both for the artistic time and the treasured friendships which resulted. Marguerite was also a strong supporter of the Vero Beach Museum of Art as both a donor and class participant. Marguerite was very adventuresome, often with a gleam in her eye toward trying something new. She drove a motorcycle through the mountains in Europe before coming to the US and a race car around the track at Lime Rock in her younger years. She later enjoyed a hot air balloon ride over Tuscany in her 80s. Marguerite found smaller moments equally fulfilling as she loved to read or color alongside her grandchildren, play rummikub with friends, and linger at the dinner table amidst family conversations. Marguerite was a talented backgammon and gin player, often winning the kitty when playing gin for half a penny a point with her daughters. She loved opera, poetry, and literature, often spending hours reading, and maintained a cherished book collection. Marguerite was known for her intellect, kindness, and generous heart. She embodied love in every facet of life and gave world-class hugs. She lived life in color, often taking a moment to soak in the mosaic of her surroundings. Marguerite was beautifully elegant and graceful yet easily approachable. She had a sharp wit and clever sense of humor alongside a contagious laugh which warmly invited others to join her. She was a gifted conversationalist who connected deeply with people. She will be profoundly missed by all whose lives she touched. Marguerite will be remembered for her deep devotion to her family. She was preceded in death by her parents and sister V. Bostel, her husband, Jack Lynch, and her daughter, Suzanne Lynch. She is survived by her daughters Denise Lynch of Riverview, Florida and Michelle Matzinger, Bill, of West Hartford Court, her grandchildren Jackson, Sawyer, and Townsend Matzinger, and Dylan Lynch, her sister-in-law Evie Lynch, her sister-in-law Phyllis Lynch, and many beloved nieces and nephews. A celebration of life will be arranged at a future date. 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Michael David Euler, Mike Euler, 62, passed away on April 6, 2026 in Fort Pierce, Florida. He was born on March 4, 1964 in Bloomington, Indiana to W.C. Butch and Julia N. Euler. Mike attended Bloomington High School South and graduated in 1982. He went on to attend Indiana University for 2 years. Mike dedicated 30 years of service to Sears, retiring as a retail maintenance project manager. He was known for his steady work ethic, reliability, and the pride he took in getting things done the right way. In Fort Pierce, Mike stayed active in the community and enjoyed the friendships he built there. He was a 10-year member of the Fort Pierce Yacht Club and participated in the Colonnades Community Appreciation Committee, Police, Fire, EMT. He also served as CMI president for 5 years and president of his association for 15 years and volunteered as a driver for Community on Patrol, CUP, for 3 years. Above all, Mike loved time on the water and being with the people he cared about most. He enjoyed fishing, boating, and making memories with friends and family. Mike is survived by his wife of 23 years, Patricia Bruton Euler, his mother, Julia N. Euler of Fort Pierce, Florida and Bloomington Inn, his stepson, William Bruton, Candace, his stepdaughter, Ashley Bruton, his step-grandchildren, Sebastian, Nicholas, Nathan Scarborough, and Amelia Bruton, all of Texas, his brother, Mark Euler, Stephanie, of Bloomington Inn, and his nephews, Sam Euler and Jed Euler and niece, Meg Euler, also of Bloomington Inn. He was preceded in death by his father, W.C. Butch Euler, in July 1998. A celebration of life will be held at a later date and shared by family. Arrangements are under the direction of Hazley Funeral Home, Fort Pierce. An online guest book may be signed at www.hazleyfuneralhome.com, posted online on May 7, 2026, published in Treasure Coast. Miriam Irene Hartman, 73, passed away May 3, 2026. 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Posted online on May 6, 2026, published in Treasure Coast. Nancy Conroy Paris. Nancy C. Paris passed away peacefully on April 25, 2026. She was predeceased by her daughter, Colleen, and husband, Nick. Nancy was a RN and cared for and about people. She was loved by her friends, co-workers, and family. Born and raised in Pittsburgh, she and Nick moved to Florida in the early 1970s and enjoyed being a Floridian, but followed her Steelers, Pirates, and Penguins, but was also a fan of the Marlins, Dolphins, and Panthers. Posted online on May 6, 2026, published in Treasure Coast. Nicholas Commons Metling, 34, passed away April 29, 2026. Arrangements provided by All County Funeral Home and AMP, Crematory, Stewart, Florida. Posted online on May 1, 2026, published in Treasure Coast. Peter Harding Tulloch, Sister Peter Harding Tulloch, Sr., September 24, 1937, April 14, 2026, passed away peacefully on April 14, 2026, in Charleston, SC, surrounded by his loving family and friends. Born in Boston, Mass., on September 24, 1937, he spent much of his adult life in Summit, New Jersey, with his wife Vicky. For the past 28 years, he divided his time between his homes in Vero Beach, Florida and Nantucket, Mass. Peter was devoted to his family, a loving husband to Vicky, a deeply caring and attentive father to Peter Jr. and Rob, a nurturing, playful, and fun-loving grandfather to Peter III, Ellen, and Marley, a warm-hearted brother to Bruce, and a devoted brother-in-law to Charlie. The many who counted him as a treasured uncle, friend, or mentor can attest to the significant impact he had on their lives and to his fierce dedication and loyalty to those close to him. After his early education at Phillips Exeter Academy, Roxbury Latin School, and Institut Monivert in Switzerland, he attended Harvard, class of 1959, where he met Vicky, a student at Wellesley College, class of 1960. They married in 1961 and shared 62 years of loving companionship, family, and adventures together. Peter and Vicky loved to travel, creating many of their fondest memories on trips around the world. They lived in Marblehead, Mass., Geneva, and London before settling down in Summit, New Jersey, to raise their two sons. Peter was the true patriarch of his family. His homes were warm and welcoming places for family to share many memorable occasions. he and Vicky hosted large family gatherings for decades, with relatives coming from near and far to join in their festive Thanksgiving, Christmas, and summer celebrations, and created cherished memories for all who had the good fortune to attend. An avid sportsman, Peter loved skiing, tennis, golf, fishing, and bird hunting. As a young married couple, he and Vicky enjoyed sailing, spending many years racing and cruising around Marblehead Mall with close friends. They eventually discovered the foggy island of Nantucket, which immediately captured their hearts. As an entrepreneur in real estate and a licensed pilot, Peter balanced a demanding career with his greatest priority, time with his wife and children. He never missed an important moment in his sons' lives, always made time for them, and never missed a hockey or lacrosse game. He is survived by his brother, Bruce Tulloch, his sons, Peter Tulloch Jr., Liza, and their daughter Ellen, and Rob Tulloch, Casey, and their daughter Marley, his brother-in-law, Charlie Cox, Donna, and their children, Amy Cox Joyner and Sean Cox, his sisters-in-law, Barbara Sachs and her children, Chris Cox and Liz Cox Barrett, and Heidi Stamas and her children, Allie Cox and Sam Cox. He was preceded in death by his beloved wife of 62 years, Virginia, Vicky, Cox Tulloch, and his grandson, Peter H. Tulloch III. A private celebration of his life will be held at a later date. In lieu of flowers, please consider a donation in his memory to the Junior League of Summit. Posted online on May 5, 2026, published in Treasure Coast Walden. John Lewis, 90, passed away April 17, 2026. Arrangements provided by Treasure Coast Sea Winds of Stewart. Services will be private. 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Wiley Tidball Scott, Jr., MD. Wiley Tidball Scott, Jr., MD, age 89, of Black Mountain, North Carolina, passed away peacefully on April 13, 2026. Born in Charleroi, Pennsylvania, Wiley was the son of the late Wiley Tidball Scott, Sr., and Mary Wilda Scott. He was also preceded in death by his beloved wife, Ursula Scott, and his brother, Walter W. Scott. Wiley is survived by his children, Craig C. Scott, Heather S. Scott, and Douglas M. Scott, Julia, as well as five cherished grandchildren who brought him great pride and joy. After attending Dartmouth College, Wiley completed medical school at University of Pittsburgh, then on to his residency at the Mayo Clinic in Rochester, Minnesota. Upon completion of his residency, he moved to Fort Lauderdale and joined Orthopedic Associates as a partner for approximately three decades. A highly respected orthopedic surgeon, Wiley dedicated his professional life to helping others regain mobility and return to the activities they loved. His skill, compassion, and reputation in his field earned him the admiration of colleagues and patients alike. Wiley served as chief of surgery and later as vice chief of staff at Northridge Hospital in Fort Lauderdale. Wiley also took great satisfaction volunteering as a team doctor for the U.S. ski team. Earlier in life, Wiley proudly served his country as a captain in the United States Air Force, stationed in Chambly, France. Wiley lived life with enthusiasm and curiosity. He was an avid golfer, a lover of roses, travel, and fine dining, and had a special fondness for standard poodles. He enjoyed both snow skiing and water skiing, fishing as well as camping adventures. He was a true Florida guy who embraced its natural beauty, warmth, colors, and free spirit. Both Harbor Ridge and Palm City Presbyterian Church were special places for him. His family will have a private celebration of life in late May 2026 in Carmel, California, a treasured spot for both Wiley and Ursula. In lieu of flowers, donations may be made in Wiley's memory to the Mayo Clinic of Rochester, Minnesota. Wiley will be remembered for his devotion to his family, his distinguished career, and his joyful appreciation for the many experiences life had to offer. Posted online on April 30, 2026, published in Treasure Coast Indian River Online. Former U.S. Representative Bill Posey dies, remembered for long dedication to service. Shortly before, former U.S. Congressman Bill Posey left Washington, D.C. in 2025 after 16 years representing Florida's 8th District. He told me he marveled at the fact he was ever in the nation's capital at all. Posey died Saturday, May 9, at age 78, surrounded by the love of his family, including his wife of 59 years, Katie, and his daughters, Kathy and Pamela. His death, at Holmes Regional Medical Center in Melbourne, was announced by the office of his successor, U.S. Representative Mike Hardiopoulos. During the course of Posey's long political career, he and I had many conversations about life and Florida and, yes, politics. He let me know when he didn't like something I'd written. Or when he did. But our last lengthy talk, in May 2024, stayed with me the most. Now, he was ready to slow down, he told me during that talk, shortly after the announcement that he would not seek re-election. He endorsed Haridopoulos, who went on to easily win the U.S. House seat, that same day. There's an old saying that sometimes the roller coaster moves so fast, you can't enjoy the ride, Posey said. And just about my entire congressional experience has been like drinking water from a fire hose, there's so much that goes on all the time. The people I met. Netanyahu. Ariel Sharon. Spending a weekend at Camp David. Who would have thought that little Bill Posey from Rockledge would ever spend a minute at Camp David? First elected to Rockledge City Council in 1976, Posey headed to Tallahassee in 1992 as a state representative, and then as a state senator from 2001 to 2009. He represented Florida's 8th District from 2008 until his retirement. The 8th District covers all of Brevard and Indian River counties and parts of Orange County. In a poignant twist, Posey died the same weekend as the annual National Kidney Footprints in the Sand Walk, traditionally held on Mother's Day weekend, that he and Katie had supported since its inception in 2012. In the statement announcing Posey's death, Haridopoulos said Posey will be remembered with gratitude, admiration, and profound respect. His dedication to public service, his love for Florida, and his steadfast belief in the promise of America will never be forgotten. Born in Washington, D.C., in 1947, Posey and his family moved in 1956 to Rockledge after his father got a job working on the Delta rocket. He was a Rockledge boy and Brevard champion to the core. A graduate of Cocoa High, he earned an Associate of Arts degree at Brevard Community College in 1969. Following work as an inspector for McDonnell Douglas at Kennedy Space Center, where he was laid off after the moon landing, he entered real estate. He would go on to found Posey and Amp, co-realtors. Something those who grew up around him knew but might come as a surprise to anyone used to seeing him in a suit and tie, Posey was a formidable presence in racing dating to the 1960s, starting his career at age 16 in a 1933 Ford with a fuel-injected Hemi. Throughout the 1960s, Posey continued racing at O'Galley Speedway in Melbourne and at Orlando Raceway. When Lyle Lathe, a local racer, died with COVID-19 in 2022, Posey shared memories of him along with photos and vignettes from those racing days with me. Posey, who won trophies at the Valkyria track and hundreds of races around the state, recalled being told by car salesman Bob Dance, then at Indian River Chevrolet in Cocoa, that Dance would be getting astronaut Gus Grissom's 1963 fuel-injected Corvette on the lot. Turned out, it was owned by Lathe, who was trading it in for another car. Posey, who had dropped out of high school extracurricular activities to bag groceries at Publix in hopes of buying a great ride, paid $2,300 for the Corvette, and 2.5 years later, sold it for $2,600. Lyle took off the fuel injection and put on what at the time was a Monster C-Series AFB, Posey said. Much more reliable and actually more horsepower. He raced more after his election to Rockledge City Council, on dirt and asphalt across Florida. A year after he became a U.S. Congressman in 2008, replacing Dave Weldon, he sold his racing equipment with the exception of a classic 1966 Malibu, he told me. Supporters across the years consistently praised Posey's service to his community, from helping local families get tickets for White House tours to his support for space-related funding. He was a constant in sending off the honor flight veterans. In November 2025, the old municipal building in Rockledge was renamed in his honor, the Bill Posey Rockledge Municipal Building. It was, he said, a humbling moment. Posey never forgot his roots or the people he worked alongside, his friends said. When former Rockledge Councilman Dick Blake died on June 3, 2025, Posey wrote "Rest in peace, my friend" in a Facebook post. He included the text of a speech he made on the House floor upon Blake's 2016 retirement from the council, saying that Blake is someone I admire greatly. Over the course of his life he has witnessed injustice, but he has always remained positive. There were, Posey said upon his retirement, highs and lows over the years as a congressman. Working with the Florida delegation to bring Space Delta 10 to Patrick Space Force Base and Cape Canaveral Space Force Station, a definite high. He spoke of being involved in the stressful but eventually successful quest to bring the kidnapped children of a Merritt Island woman home from Lebanon. There was controversy, too. For example, during Posey's first term, when Barack Obama was president, Posey proposed legislation to require future presidential candidates to provide a copy of their original birth certificate. It was never voted on. But yes, it just got ignored, and it went away, he told me in 2024. It just got so controversial. I said, okay. It's done. It's resolved. He's president. Let's make sure this does not ever happen again. In 2017, when Election Day saw Democrats gain 28 seats to take control of the House for the first time in 8 years, Posey won a sixth two-year term. That night, Posey, long a member of the House's Science, Space, and Technology Committee and the Financial Services Committee, discounted any idea of probes into the past business dealings of President Donald Trump, then just months into his first term. I hope not, he told me. It's a waste of valuable time we can spend legislating and solving problems. There is a big difference between holding wrongdoers accountable and using your position to target people you do not like. New members should use this opportunity to enact reforms to Congress and our public institutions to create more transparency and accountability for everyone. 7 years later, as Posey stepped down and though he supported Trump, he told me that last time, both guys promised to bring the country together. We're farther apart now than we've ever been. I would hope that deep division could heal, that we can find common ground, he said. I founded the National Estuary Caucus with Suzanne Bonamici, U.S. Representative for Oregon's 1st Congressional District and a Democrat. You can't find anybody as totally opposite me in every single category. She's a progressive from the Northwest, but we found common ground on lagoons, we stopped estuary funding from being zeroed out, we passed program for grants for critical needs. My point is, if you look at some of the stuff I've sponsored, some of the conservatives have criticized me, how can he sponsor stuff with Frederica Wilson? How can he sponsor stuff with Debbie Wasserman Schultz? How can he sponsor stuff with this one and that one? You try hard to find that common ground. And that's how you get stuff accomplished. You know, you just have to be more pragmatic. In his post-retirement days, those days Posey said he wanted to spend with family, he got the chance to do just that. A quick look at the photos he chose for his Facebook page over the past few months shows him surrounded by his loved ones. He's smiling in all of them. On March 11th, it was a picture of togetherness, with family celebrating the baptism of that first great-grandchild, a little boy. On March 25th, Posey's grin was equally big as he held one of his identical twin great-granddaughters on the baby's first visit to Florida. He departed the house, Posey told me as he left D.C. behind, with wife Katie's full support. She stood by him from the start, he said, from his first ever run for office in Brevard County to his last days on the stump. "I've always said, I'll leave Washington when she's ready to leave, anytime." When I was in Tallahassee, she was in Tallahassee.

report. This story supports the impression many local residents have that it has gotten warmer where they live. And it describes how those warming temperature impacts animals, plants, and people. Explain how you reported this story. I first downloaded low temperature data from the National Oceanic and Atmospheric Administration and created a trend line for the data. The trend line shows that low temperatures in each county have risen by several degrees since 1895. Then I sought out and interviewed experts to explain how warmer temperatures are impacting life on the Treasure Coast. What challenges did you face while reporting this story? The biggest challenge was getting the data for the trend line so that it could be visualized for readers. It took time and effort to find and write the computer code to generate the trend line. What surprised you about this story? I was surprised to find that temperatures have risen, according to my analysis using the NOAA data. A separate analysis by NOAA shows a similar rise. Was there anything you couldn't answer when reporting this story? If so, why not? The impacts I wrote about are likely just a few of the many caused by higher temperatures on the Treasure Coast. What's next with this topic? It's unclear. Other data, such as high temperatures, could be analyzed to see if they are increasing as well. Where can readers go to get more information? They can go here to see for themselves the analysis by NOAA showing rising temperatures in each county on the Treasure Coast since 1895. Is there anything readers can do to get more involved with this topic? Yes, they can get in touch with public officials at the state, local and federal levels to express their concerns about the impacts of rising temperatures. And they can take steps to reduce the chance temperatures will increase further. Keith Burbank is TC Palms Watchdog reporter covering Martin County. He can be reached at keith.burbank@tcpalm.com and at 720-288-6882. Florida restaurant known for fondue, craft beer, IPA, drag shows, more. TC Palm Enterprise reporter Jack Lemnis is a Clearwater native and 2023 graduate of the University of Florida who covers housing, justice, and underserved communities. His favorite watering hole on the Treasure Coast is the Kilted Mermaid at 1937 Old Dixie Highway in Vero Beach, and here's why. Growing up in Pinellas County, St. Petersburg was my first stomping grounds. I was enamored with a colorful city saturated in murals, festivals, and quirky culture. One of the first places to remind me of home was the Kilted Mermaid, with its old Florida meets hipster collage. I could tell the space was curated with care, and that every item had a history of some fabled happy hour of yore. I'm someone who enjoys the idea of abundant options, yet resorts to ordering the same thing every time. I appreciate Kilt's craft beer and IPA menu, strewn in colorful script on a chalkboard behind the bar. However, the menu serves more as art that I gaze upon as I shamelessly order the same blonde ale I can get anywhere. What you can't find elsewhere is its gourmet fondue and charcuterie boards to accompany your brew. Some places have good drinks. Others serve memorable food. Kilted does both. Plus, where else can you see co-owner Rick Norrie serving Guinness in a kilt? When the bar's owner dons a kilt, the pressure is on to celebrate St. Patrick's Day in style. Throughout March, the bar imbued classic Irish grit with a lineup of performers playing Celtic hits, sing-alongs, and stomp and holler anthems, including local artists Michael Dunigan, Spencer Fire, and Rowan's Irish Rebels. Kilted is also one of the few establishments on the Treasure Coast that hosts vibrant pride events and attracts renowned performers from around the state. One of my favorite corners of Kilted is its outdoor hideaway, an oasis so self-contained it makes you forget about the traffic churning just feet away. On event nights, such as open mic, trivia, or live bands, it can be hard to grab a table inside, so I usually beeline for the patio. The trade-off is you feel like you're missing out on the fun inside, with its colorful stage, hand-painted artwork, and ornate chandeliers and tchotchkes hanging from the ceiling. Jack Lemnis is a TC Palm Enterprise reporter. Contact him at jack.lemnews@tcpalm.com, 772-409-1345, or follow him on X at Jack Lemnis. Here's who won TC Palm poll for best.

0: 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Founded in 1894, Port Salerno is a historic fishing village named in 1910 after the many settlers who immigrated from Salerno, Italy. 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And if you can't see the poll below or you're having trouble with it, click here to go directly to it. 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Sports Online: Atlanta Braves at LA Dodgers. Odds, picks and predictions: the Atlanta Braves, 27-13, and LA Dodgers, 24-15, close out their three-game series in Los Angeles, California, Sunday. First pitch from Dodger Stadium is at 4:10 p.m. Eastern Time. Let's analyze MLB odds around the Braves versus Dodgers odds and make our expert MLB picks and predictions for the best bets. Season series, tied 1-1. The Braves snapped a two-game losing streak Saturday, evening the series 1-1 with a 7-2 win after losing the Friday opener 3-1. SP Spencer Strider pitched six scoreless innings, 1H, 2BB, 8K, for his first win of the season, and the offense scored five runs in the first two innings. Four players had two hits, with 2B Ozzie Albies, 2-for-5, and 1B Matt Olson, 2-for-5, driving in two runs each. The Dodgers lost for the second time in their last six games. SP Blake Snell exited after three innings in his 2026 debut, allowing five runs, four earned, on six hits with two walks and five strikeouts. RHP Bryce Elder versus LHP Justin Robleski. Elder, 3-1, 2.02 ERA, makes his ninth start. He has a 1.02 whip, 2.9 BB/9 and 8.3 K/9 in 49 innings. Robleski, 5-0, 1.25 ERA, makes his sixth start and seventh appearance. He has a 1.00 whip, 2.5 BB/9 and 3.8 K/9 in 36 innings. 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Sign up today. Dodgers 4, Braves 2. You can't expect many runs in this game. Robleski has allowed only two runs in his five starts this season, and the Dodgers bullpen has allowed just two runs in its last 18 and two-thirds innings. Elder has allowed two or fewer runs in six of his eight starts. In a game like this where two aces are on the mound, the Braves are great on the road, 15-7, and the Dodgers are great at home, 13-7, you give the edge to the home team. Bet Dodgers, -130. Normally, it's a good bet for the Dodgers to win by at least two runs, as 19 of their 24 wins this season have been by multiple runs. And of the Braves' 13 losses, 10 have been by multiple runs. The Dodgers are 8-2 against the Braves in their last 10 meetings with six wins of at least two runs. Bet Dodgers -1.5, +150. Only three of Elder's starts have reached double-digit totals. Three of Robleski's last four starts have not even surpassed six total runs. The Dodgers have allowed three or fewer runs in eight of their last 10 games. Bet under 9, -102. For more sports betting picks and tips, check out sportsbookwire.com and BetFTW. 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Detroit Tigers at Kansas City Royals. Odds, picks, and predictions: the Detroit Tigers, 18-22, and Kansas City Royals, 19-21, meet in the finale of their three-game AL Central Series Sunday at Kauffman Stadium in Kansas City, Missouri. First pitch is at 7:20 p.m. Eastern Time, Peacock. Let's analyze MLB odds around the Tigers versus Royals odds and make our expert MLB picks and predictions for the best bets. Season Series, Tigers lead 3-2. The Tigers are riding a 5-game losing streak, and have lost 14 of their last 19 overall. They lost April 3 Friday and 5-1 in Game 2. Saturday loaf Riley Green reached base twice with a double and a walk, batting in the lone Tigers run. The Royals won 5-1 as -138 favorites with the under, 9, cashing. 3B Michael Massey hit a 3-run HR and SS Bobby Witt Jr. recorded 2 RBIs on an inside-the-park home run. RHP Brennan Hanafy vs LHP Noah Cameron Hanafy, 0-0, 0.00 ERA, makes his first start and fifth appearance. He has a 0.900 whip, 1.4 BB/9 and 5.4 K/9 in 6 2/3 innings. Cameron, 2-2, 5.40 ERA, makes his seventh start. He has a 1.611 whip, 1.4 BB/9 and 8.0 K/9 in 31 2/3 innings. Provided by BetMGM Sportsbook, access USA Today Sports Scores and Sports Betting Odds Hub for a full list. 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Sign up today. Royals 5, Tigers 2 avoid. While I'm confident in the Royals, -125, getting a win here, the better value is on the spread. Bet Royals, -1.5, +155. Hanafy will likely only go about 3 innings. Kansas City's offense should keep its momentum going as Detroit rotates through several pitchers. Cameron has struggled a bit as of late, but is capable of being dominant in any given start. Bet under 8, -102. These teams have hit the under in 4 of their 5 games against each other this season, eclipsing 8 runs just once. The Tigers are 3-7 in favor of the under during their last 10 games, as are the Royals. For more sports betting picks and tips, check out sportsbookwire.com and BetFTW. 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Pittsburgh Pirates at San Francisco Giants odds, picks and predictions. The Pittsburgh Pirates, 22-18, and San Francisco Giants, 15-24, play the finale of their three-game series in San Francisco, California, Sunday. First pitch from Oracle Park is at 4:05 p.m. Eastern Time. Let's analyze MLB odds around the Pirates versus Giants odds and make our expert MLB picks and predictions for the best bets. Season Series, tied 1-1. The Pirates have won 6 of their last 8 after a 5-game losing streak. After losing the series opener May 2 Friday, they bounced back Saturday, pounding out 20 hits in a 13-3 win. SP Braxton Ashcraft went 7 innings, 6 H, 1 ER, 0 BB 6 K, to even his record at 2-2. The offense scored 13 runs on 20 hits without homering. 2B Brandon Lowe drove in 4 runs on 2 hits, while 3B Nick Gonzalez and C Joey Bart each had 4 hits. The Giants are 2-9 in their last 11 games. SP Landon Roop took the loss, allowing just 1 run in 4 innings, and then the bullpen allowed the other 12 runs. RHP Bubba Chandler vs RHP Tyler Mala Chandler, 1-4, 4.76 ERA, makes his 8th start. He has a 1.50 whip, 6.9 BB/9 and 8.2 K/9 in 34 innings. Mala, 1-4, 5.00 ERA, makes his 8th start. He has a 1.53 whip, 4.5 BB/9 and 8.5 K/9 in 36 innings. Provided by BetMGM Sportsbook, access USA Today Sports Scores and Sports Betting Odds Hub for a full list. lines last updated at 10:34 a.m. Eastern Time. 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For decades, BHQ has been helping players just like you win. 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Sign up today. Pirates 6, Giants 4. The Giants only have 2 wins in their last 11 games. Mala has been up and down with every start. He has alternated every start, allowing 2 or fewer runs and then 5 or more. He didn't allow a run in his last start, so if that trend continues, he will allow 5 or more. The Giants are 2-5 with Mala pitching, and the Pirates are 2-5 when Chandler starts. The Pirates are 11-9 on the road, compared to the Giants' 9-12 home mark. Bet Pirates, -102. 16 of the Pirates' 22 wins this season have been by multiple runs. 20 of the Giants' 24 losses have been by 2 or more runs. The Pirates' ML isn't a bad play, but all but one of their covers have been outright wins, which makes the plus odds of the run line even better. Bet Pirates -1.5, +165. 4 of Chandler's starts have had totals of 9 or more. The Pirates have scored 5 or more runs 20 times. In 18 of them, the total was 8 or higher. Bet over 8, -115. For more sports betting picks and tips, check out sportsbookwire.com and BetFTW. 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San Antonio Spurs at Minnesota Timberwolves odds, picks and predictions. The San Antonio Spurs battle the Minnesota Timberwolves Sunday in Game 4 of their best-of-seven series second-round Western Conference playoff series from Target Center in Minneapolis, Minnesota. Tip-off is 7:30 p.m. Eastern Time, NBC/Peacock. Let's analyze NBA odds around the Spurs versus Timberwolves odds and make our expert NBA picks and predictions for the best bets. Best of 7 series, Spurs lead 2-1. San Antonio has won back-to-back games to take the lead in the series after taking down Minnesota 115-108 Friday and covering as a 5.5-point road favorite with the over, 216.5, hitting. F. Victor Wembanyama led all scorers with 39 points while grabbing 15 rebounds. G. Stephen Castle also added a double-double, 13 points, 12 assists, in the victory. Minnesota G. Anthony Edwards scored a team-high 32 points with 14 rebounds, while 6 of the 8 Timberwolves players who played scored in double figures. Provided by BetMGM Sportsbook. 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Lines last updated at 9:33 a.m. Eastern Time. Spurs Grizzlies for most recent updates, official NBA injury report. Spurs 119, Timberwolves 113. Pass there is minimal value on the Spurs, -185, who are fully healthy, to win Sunday. Bet Spurs -4.5. -105. San Antonio is one of the most dominant teams in the NBA when Wembanyama is firing on all cylinders like he was in Game 3. They outmatch their opponent at every turn and have showcased an ability to score at will. The Spurs have covered in 7 of their last 10 overall, including each of their last 3, on the road. The Wolves have struggled to score in this series, scoring 108 or fewer points in each of the 3 games. With such a slim margin, they will have a difficult time keeping up. Bet over 218.5, -110. The over in 2-1 in this series, hitting in back-to-back games. The Spurs will carry the scoring load in this contest. They have scored at least 114 in 5 of their last 6 and in 7 of their last 10. While they have locked down their opponents on defense, they have allowed at least 104 points in 2 of the 3 games, and with Edwards seemingly healthy, the Wolves are able to expand their offense. For more sports betting picks and tips, check out sportsbookwire.com and BetFTW. Follow SportsBookWire on Twitter/X and like us on Facebook. Access more NBA coverage, Hoops Hype Celtics Wire Nets Wire Rockets Wire Sixers Wire Thunder Wire Warriors Wire LeBron Wire Rookie Wire List Wire Vero Beach Baseball returns to states with the help from new players Vero Beach. When newcomers arrive on the Vero Beach High baseball team, they are nurtured and taught the culture of the program by the incumbents. Anytime new kids come in, our kids embrace it and mentor and model what's expected here, Vero Beach coach Brian Rahal said. The kids then blend right in and you can't tell who hasn't been here. Some of the newcomers made big contributions when the team needed it most. That led to a family-like setting with one big dogpile on the pitcher's mound. JT McLaughlin, Charles Chuck Singletary IV, Jackson Pomar and Colt Miller blended in with the veterans to help Vero Beach sweep its best of three regional final series. After a victory Friday, Vero Beach closed out Park Vista High with a 7-6 nail-biter over the Cobras in 8 innings in the Class 7A Region 3 final on a sweltering Saturday in Vero Beach. Winners of 10 straight, Vero Beach heads to Hammond Stadium in Fort Myers for its second Final Four performance in the past 3 seasons. And it couldn't have been accomplished without the 4 transfers. I've got a dugout full of unsung heroes, all waiting for the time and waiting for the moment, Rahal said. One of the main focal points entering the postseason was if a player didn't think he had an opportunity to contribute in the manner he envisioned, just wait because your time may come in a big moment. You have to be in the right frame of mind because that opportunity is going to present itself, Rahal said. If you're not ready, you're going to let that moment pass you by. So make sure you are ready. We've had big talks about attitude determining outcome, staying positive. You saw that today, last night, last week. Limited to 5 innings during the regular season, McLaughlin came on in relief of starter Brandon Walker and kept Vero Beach in the game. The 6'1" right-handed pitcher got the final out after Park Vista scored 4 runs in the 4th inning to take a 5-3 lead. McLaughlin, who came over from Vero Beach Masters Academy for his senior season, then pitched 2 hitless and scoreless innings with 2 walks and 2 strikeouts after Vero Beach tied the game with 2 runs in the top of the 5th inning. Vero Beach was the visiting team in the second game. It's been a little bit, said McLaughlin, who most recently pitched in a game March 25th against Evergreen High out of Colorado. But I always keep my head up. I haven't had many innings, but these times are the most fun coming in pitching and be a part of the team and giving my full effort and my heart. A guy who struggled for innings all year, kinda figured some things out and his number got called in a critical situation. He was fantastic, Rahal said. He kept us in the game and allowed us to tie it and extended it until we could get the lead. McLaughlin's mindset, help out the team. I don't try to think too much when I'm throwing. Just go out there and throw the white ball. JT did amazing, Singletary said. He did what he was supposed to do. Braden Schlitt, who hadn't pitched all season, got an out. Hunter Johnston worked his way out of a jam by getting 2 outs in the 7th inning in his 2026 mound debut to get the victory. Braden Schlitt, Hunter Johnston, minimal innings on the year, come in and collect some outs so we could get that lead and go to Colt Miller, Rahal said. After Vero Beach scored 2 in the top of the 8th inning, Miller got the final 3 outs. Scheduled to be the game 3 starter, if it was needed, Miller surrendered a run on a sacrifice fly after 2 hit batters and a walk. My team got me 2 runs there at the end, so we just had to go out and win the game, said Miller, a transfer from John Carroll Catholic High who picked up his 3rd save to go along with a 3-0 record. Throw strikes. I knew if we got the lead later in the game, I was going to have to close it out. My team got me runs and we made it happen. In the seesaw affair, Vero Beach got even at 5 all in the 5th. Singletary's 3rd home run of the season, a bomb to left center field, brought the team within 5-4. It felt great, said Singletary, who came over from Fort Pierce Central High. Hanging curveball. Hudson Schlitt followed with a double and was sacrificed to 3rd by Jackson Pomar, a John Carroll transfer. After a walk to Cody Morgan and Jordan Tomash was hit with a pitch to load the bases, Nate Downey walked to force in a run. Vero Beach thought it had another run when Dom Lopez was struck with a pitch, but the home plate umpire ruled Lopez intentionally dived into the pitch and called Lopez out. Singletary also was in the middle of the winning rally. He doubled down the third baseline with one out and stole third. Hudson Schlitt was hit with a pitch and stole second. Pomar dropped a single just inside the left field foul line to produce Singletary. He's been focused all week and kinda changing his frame of mind, his approach at the plate, figuring things out, working hard, Rahal said of Singletary. Figured out what wasn't working and what was working, and we saw the result of that. With runners on the corners, Pomar was caught in a rundown between first and second, allowing Schlitt to score what proved to be the winning run. Yes, we called the play, Rahal said. When it works, you always say it works to perfection. So we'll stick with that. In the first game of the series Friday evening, Morgan pitched the first six innings. The senior right-hander allowed three hits and one run while walking four and striking out seven. For the season, Morgan raised his record to 9-4, lowered his earned run average to 1.00 and surpassed the 100 strikeout plateau with 104 in 70 innings. It was the 30th win of his career. Offensively, Caleb Wood had three hits, including his team-high fifth home run of the season, and knocked in three runs. Vero Beach extended a 2-1 lead with six runs in the fourth inning, knocking out Park Vista starter Cody Wexler, 8-1, and handed him his first loss of the season. In sweeping second-seeded Park Vista, 20-7, top-seeded Vero Beach avenged a season-ending 2-1 loss in the third and deciding game of the best-of-three regional semifinal last season. These kids are gritty kids, Rahal said of his squad. They work hard. They believe with a team glory first attitude. Great team across from us. Vero Beach raised its record to 15-1 at home and has not lost since a 4-1 setback to Herndon High in South Carolina on its spring break tour. In its most recent trip to the Final Four 2 years ago, Vero Beach lost in the 7A state semifinals to eventual champion Parkland Stoneman Douglas, 9-7. What a feeling, not for me, not for my staff, said Rahal, in his 14th season, who thanked Dr. Peggy Jones for hiring him. I coach with the best guys in the world. They're like brothers, little brothers, sons. One is a son. They're great guys. To see them get the opportunity to go to the Final Four is really cool. The players, for me to see them get the opportunity and see this excitement and experience this joy on the field, the kids in tears and emotional, that's why you coach. That's why the losses hurt and the wins feel good. Not for any other reason. You hurt when you lose because they've worked so darn hard. You see the disappointment on their face because they've worked so hard. To go back to the Final Four is more about getting the experience and joy with these kids. I love practice, so I'm more excited about practice on Monday than anything else. That's all I was looking forward to, one more week of practice. Anytime you can practice the last week of the season is a good feeling. And the contributions came from everywhere. It means a lot, Singletary said. Champions here. I love it. It's like a family, McLaughlin said. Great culture. I love being here. It feels amazing to be able to contribute, especially with something as important as this. It feels amazing. It's exciting, Miller said. The Final Four is what everyone dreams of. Couldn't ask for a better final year, for sure. It's awesome. Super excited for those contributions, but super excited for four-year guys, Cody Morgan, Caleb Wood, Jordan Tomash, Brandon Walker. Dominic Lopez has been a three-year guy. Hunter Johnston is a three-year guy. Those guys have been in the program year in and year out. Buffalo Sabres at Montreal Canadiens odds, picks and predictions. The Buffalo Sabres and the Montreal Canadiens meet Sunday in Game 3 of their second round best of 7 Eastern Conference series in the Stanley Cup playoffs. Puck drop at Bell Centre in Montreal, Quebec, is 7 p.m. Eastern Time, ESPN. Let's analyze NHL odds around the Sabres versus Canadiens odds and make our expert NHL picks and predictions. Best of 7 series, tied 1-1 after a 4-2 loss in Wednesday's opener, the Canadiens answered back in a big way Friday, rolling past the Sabres 5-1 in Game 2 as a +108 underdog. The total landed right on 6 goals for a push. See, Alex Newhook led the way with 2 goals, continuing to provide key secondary scoring for Montreal. D. Mike Matheson, D. Alexander Carrier and C. Nick Suzuki with an empty netter also scored. Rookie G. Jacob Dobes was sharp again, making 27 saves. The win continued Montreal's trend of alternating wins and losses this postseason after doing the same throughout its first round series against Tampa Bay. The Sabres had no answers for Dobes in Friday's loss. Montreal's defense also stepped up, blocking 18 shots and recording 7 takeaways. Buffalo went 0-for-5 on the power play, wasting several scoring chances. LW Zach Benson scored the Sabres' lone goal and added 4 hits. Buffalo is now just 2-3 at home this postseason. Provided by BetMGM Sportsbook, access USA Today sports scores and sports betting odds hub for a full list. Lines last updated at 1:10 a.m. Eastern Time. Alex Leon, 20-10-4, 2.77 GAA, 0.907 SV percent, 3 so, versus Jacob Dobes, 29-10-4, 2.78 GAA, 0.901 SV percent. Leon dropped his first start since Game 5 of the Bruins series, allowing 4 goals on 27 shots in his toughest outing of the postseason. Even with the rough night, Leon still owns strong playoff numbers at 4-2 with a 1.73 GAA and 0.934 SV percent. His career postseason mark now sits at 5-4 with a 2.38 GAA and 0.916 SV percent. Dobes bounced back in a big way during Game 2, stopping 27 of 28 shots. The 24-year-old goalie improved to 5-4 this postseason with a 2.14 GAA and 0.917 SV percent. His overall playoff career numbers now sit at 6-6 with a 2.30 GAA and 0.910 SV percent. Sabres 3, Canadiens 2 bet Sabres, +105. The Sabres have consistently played their best hockey in the underdog role, and that trend sets up well again heading into Game 3. Buffalo has won 8 of its last 9 games as an underdog against Eastern Conference opponents and has been outstanding on the road, winning 16 of its last 20 away from home. After a rough 5-1 loss in Game 2, expect a strong response from the Sabres' top players. D. Rasmus Dahlin and C. Tage Thompson were openly frustrated afterward, and teams with that level of talent usually answer with a much better effort in a pivotal playoff game. RW Alex Tuch is another player to watch after scoring in 5 straight road games for Buffalo. With the series tied 1-1 and Buffalo thriving in bounce-back situations, the value leans toward the Sabres on the money line in Game 3. Pass. I'm not interested in this puck line. Bet under 6, -115. Defense and goaltending could take center stage in Game 3. The under has been trending for both teams lately, hitting in 4 of Buffalo's last 7 games and 6 of Montreal's last 8. With both goalies capable of shutting things down and playoff intensity rising, expect a tighter, lower-scoring matchup. The under looks like the best play. For more sports betting picks and tips, check out sportsbookwire.com and BetFTW. 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Los Angeles Angels at Toronto Blue Jays odds, picks and predictions. The Los Angeles Angels, 15-25, and Toronto Blue Jays, 18-21, meet Sunday for the final game of a 3-game series in Toronto, Ontario. First pitch from Rogers Centre is scheduled for 1:37 p.m. Eastern Time. Let's analyze MLB odds around the Angels versus Blue Jays and make our expert MLB picks and predictions for the best bets. Season series, Blue Jays lead 4-1. The Blue Jays will look to finish off a sweep Sunday after crushing the Angels 14-1 on Saturday. Toronto exploded for 20 hits and has now outscored Los Angeles 16-1 through the first two games of the series. 2B Ernie Clement led the way with a 5-for-5 night that included a home run, 3 runs scored and 2 RBIs. C Brandon Valenzuela added 4 hits, a double and a HR with 4 RBIs, while LF Jesus Sanchez also went deep in the rout. The Angels collected 10 hits Saturday, but could only push across 1 run. Los Angeles went just 2-for-10 with runners in scoring position and stranded 9 runners on base. DH Adam Frazier drove in the lone run with a double in the 8th, while SP Jack Cochanoas, 4 IP, 7 R, 6 ER, 9 H, 2 BB, 0 K, endured his roughest outing of the season. RHP Jose Soriano vs. RHP Spencer Miles Soriano, 5-2, 1.74 ERA, makes his 9th start. He has a 1.09 whip, 3.7 BB/9 and 10.4 K/9 in 46 and two-thirds innings. Miles, 1-0, 3.50 ERA, makes his first career start and 12th MLB appearances. The 25-year-old rookie has a 1.17 whip, 2.5 BB/9 and 8.0 K/9 in 18 innings. Provided by BetMGM Sportsbook, access USA Today Sports Scores and Sports Betting Odds Hub for a full list. 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Sign up today. Blue Jays 5, Angels 2. Bet Blue Jays, -102. Momentum continues to favor the Blue Jays heading into Sunday's series finale. Toronto has dominated the first two games, outscoring Los Angeles 16-1 while continuing to play far better at Rogers Center than on the road. The Blue Jays are hitting .255 as a team at home with 21 home runs, and 1B Vladimir Guerrero Jr. has been outstanding there, batting .362. Toronto using an opener before Eric Lauer, 1-4, 6.03 ERA, shouldn't be much of an issue given how quiet the Angels' offense has looked in this series. Meanwhile, Soriano has started to come back to earth after a hot start, allowing 8 ER in his last 9 innings pitched. The Angels also continue to struggle away from home with a 7-15 road record. With Toronto rolling offensively and controlling this matchup from the start, the Blue Jays are a strong play Sunday. Pass. I am not interested in the run line. The trends continue to point toward a lower scoring game Sunday. The under has cashed in 6 of the last 8 meetings between these teams, while Los Angeles has gone under in 8 of its last 10 games overall. Soriano has seen the under hit in 3 of his last 4 outings. Toronto has also seen the under cash in 4 of its last 6 games. Bet under 8, -105. For more sports betting picks and tips, check out sportsbookwire.com and BetFTW. 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New York Knicks at Philadelphia 76ers odds, picks and predictions. The New York Knicks visit the Philadelphia 76ers Sunday for Game 4 of their best-of-7 series second-round Eastern Conference series. 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Let's analyze NBA odds around the Knicks versus 76ers odds and make our expert NBA picks and predictions for the best bets. Best of 7 series, Knicks lead 3-0. New York has won 6 games in a row after taking down Philadelphia 108-94 Friday, covering as a 3.5-point road underdog with the under, 214.5, hitting. Jalen Brunson scored a game-high 33 points, while the Knicks shot 50% from the field and overcame a 12-point deficit in the victory. Philadelphia lost any momentum from playing at home with the Knicks and their fans making themselves heard, with the game feeling like a Knicks home game. G. Kelly Oubre Jr. scored a team-high 22 points, while the Sixers bench contributed just 11 points in the losing effort. Provided by BetMGM Sportsbook, access USA Today sports scores and sports betting odds hub for a full list. Lines last updated at 12:52 a.m. Eastern Time. Knicks 76ers for most recent updates, official NBA injury report. Knicks 111, 76ers 105 pass. There is better value on the spread for the Knicks. Bet Knicks minus 1.5, minus 105. With a spread this slim, a win nearly guarantees a cover. The Knicks have controlled the entire series, winning by an average margin of 19.6 points per game. They have all the momentum and are headed toward a sweep. The Knicks have covered in 5 of their last 6, including 4 of their last 5 as favorites and each of their last 3 on the road. Lean over 213.5, minus 105. The Knicks will carry the load for this total, but they are more than able. They have scored at least 114 points in 4 of their last 5 and at least 108 in 8 of their last 9. They have played well defensively, but the Sixers, with their backs against the wall, should be expected to contribute enough to hit the over. They have scored at least 98 points in 5 of their last 6. For more sports betting picks and tips, check out sportsbookwire.com and BetFTW. 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Access more NBA coverage, Hoops Hype Celtics Wire Nets Wire Rockets Wire Sixers Wire Thunder Wire Warriors Wire LeBron Wire Rookie Wire List Wire Washington Nationals at Miami Marlins Odds, Picks and Predictions The Washington Nationals, 19-21, visit the Miami Marlins, 18-22. Sunday for a 12:15 p.m. Eastern Time first pitch in the finale of their three-game series from Lone Depot Park in Miami, Florida. Let's analyze MLB odds around the Nationals versus Marlins odds and make our expert MLB picks and predictions for the best bets. Season series, tied 1-1 after a 3-2 win Friday, Washington's three-game winning streak ended Saturday with an 8-7 road loss to Miami, failing to cover as a plus 138 road underdog with the over, 8.5, easily hitting. RF James Wood went 2-for-3 with his 11th home run and SSCJ Abrams went 2-for-5 with 2 RBIs. After blowing a 4-0 lead, the Nationals scored 3 runs in the top of the 9th but the rally fell short. Miami has won 2 of its last 3 after Saturday's comeback victory as a minus 164 home favorite. It was the Marlins' 7th comeback win of the season. 2B Xavier Edwards tied the game at 4-4 with a HR in the 7th inning and CF Jacob Marcy hit a 3-run HR in the 8th. LF Kyle Stowers went 3-for-4 with a 2-run homer and finished a triple shy of the cycle. SS Otto Lopez had a single and a double to extend his hitting streak to 12 games. RHP Cade Cavalli vs. RHP Sandy Alcantara Cavalli, 1-2. 4.15 ERA, makes his 9th start. He has a 1.70 whip, 4.4 BB/9 and 10.4 K/9 in 34 and 2/3 innings. Alcantara, 3-2, 4.01 ERA, makes his 9th start. He has a 1.28 whip, 3.1 BB/9 and 6.3 K/9 in 51 and 2/3 innings. 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Nationals 5, Marlins 4 bet Nationals, plus 110. The Nationals have won 3 of their last 4 games and 4 of their last 6. They have won 3 of their last 4 series, and with a win Sunday will make it 4 of their last 5. They are 13-8 on the road, playing much better away from their home field. The Marlins have dropped 5 of their last 7, all at home, and have dropped back-to-back series. Their pitching has been a liability, allowing 7 or more runs in 3 of their last 5. Pass. The money line has better value on the visitors. Bet over 8.5, minus 105. The Marlins have hit the over in 3 of their last 5 games and have allowed 6 or more runs in 5 of their last 9. They have scored at least 4 runs in 4 of their last 5 and 6 of their last 9. The Nationals have scored at least 7 runs in 3 of their last 4, totally 29 runs over those 3 games combined. They have allowed at least 5 runs in 2 of their last 3 and 3 of their last 5, hitting the over in 4 of their last 5. For more sports betting picks and tips, check out sportsbookwire.com and BetFTW. 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Martin Online 5 things to know about Stuart Florida, sailfish capital of the world. Here are 5 things to know about Stuart. Olivia Franklin is TC Palm's trending reporter. You can contact her at olivia.franklin@tcpalm.com, 317-627-8048, or follow her on X at lib_5. Get ready for next TC Palm Teacher of the Week polls, nominations. Thank you, readers. For the past year, you have provided us with amazing Treasure Coast teachers to feature in TC Palm's inaugural Teacher of the Week polls. The feature has become one of TC Palm's most popular features, as we were able to highlight local teachers making a difference for their students and schools. The TC Palm Teacher of the Year selected from the top 16 teachers was announced May 8. Look for our feature this week on the winner. TC Palm compiled a top 16 list of teachers who received the most votes over the past year during their featured week. Those 16 teachers were placed in a bracket-style, 4-round poll to determine the TC Palm Teacher of the Year. Now, as schools wind down their remaining weeks of the year, TC Palm is ready to launch a new year of Teacher of the Week polls. The new polls begin May 31st, when we return to having one poll of 4 teachers. Each Teacher of the Week poll launches on Sunday, with the names and schools of that week's nominees. Poll voting ends noon Fridays, when the Teacher of the Week is announced. Once banned in schools, AI now embraced as a learning tool, now is the time to nominate your favorite teacher. Any current teacher or coach from an Indian River, St. Lucie, or Martin County public, private or charter school, after-school program, summer camp, or summer school is eligible to be nominated. Teachers can be from a traditional classroom, a special area such as art, music, or physical education, or a pull-out instructor from a gifted program or speech therapy. Nominees also can be an after-school dance teacher, a tutor working at a community organization, or athletic coach. Anyone can nominate a teacher, family members, students, parents, fellow educators, or someone from the community. Just fill out the form and explain what makes this teacher special. Teachers who are nominated but not listed in that week's poll may be used in subsequent weeks. Only one submission is necessary, although more than one person can nominate a teacher. Colleen Wixon is the Indian River County reporter for TC Palm and Treasure Coast newspapers. The Village Club and AMP Preserve honors volunteers at 2026 Appreciation Dinner. Palm City, the Village Club and AMP Preserve, VCP, a 501(c)(3) nonprofit organization, honored its dedicated volunteers at the 2026 Volunteer Appreciation Dinner, held February 23 at Banyan Creek Golf Club. The evening celebrated the extraordinary commitment of 50 volunteers who collectively contributed more than 4,000 hours of service over the past year. These hours represent far more than time; they reflect real sacrifice, deep commitment, and a shared heart for service, said Krista Singleton, president and executive director of the Village Club and AMP Preserve. This is not a group that waits for someone else to step up. Our volunteers are people who see a need and take action, and that is part of the DNA that makes this organization so special. In its 7th year of operation, the VCP has become an established community hub in Palm City. After revitalizing a once dilapidated 10-acre property through donations and volunteer effort, the organization has continued to grow and thrive. Today, the grounds feature amenities that were once missing from the surrounding West Villages and Crane Creek communities, including pools, pickleball and tennis courts, basketball and beach volleyball, a playground, dog park, and open park space. The VCP has no affiliation with surrounding HOAs or golf clubs, but serves as an independent nonprofit organization, offering memberships to households who desire to support their mission and access the grounds. Built on a foundation of service and community, the organization overcame the early challenges of fundraising and rebuilding through the same servant-hearted commitment it celebrates each year. Not only do volunteer hours enable the VCP to operate efficiently, but they also play an essential role in sustaining and growing the organization, which now serves the community and garners financial support of approximately 350 Friend of the Village households. The Village Club and AMP Preserve remains committed to preserving its mission of community, service, and stewardship for generations to come. The Village Club and AMP Preserve has become an anchor in this community in just 7 years, Singleton said. The families who gather here, the children who grow up here, and the friendships formed here are all a direct result of the time and care our volunteers give. The evening featured special recognition for volunteers whose service stood out over the past year. These individuals represent the very best of what it means to serve, Singleton added. Their dedication, positivity, and willingness to go above and beyond help set the tone for our entire organization. The VCP also welcomed and honored new volunteers who joined within the past year: Brenda Greenberg, Tim Fishback, Carol Carey, Russell Carey, Carolyn Pertzi, and Rob DeGiulia. Additionally, it celebrated volunteers who met impressive milestones for 2025: 100 plus volunteer hours, Sue Anderson, Palm Baker, Kendra Deltano, Maria Runfolafahi, Jen Timoni, Allison Warren, Joan Ward, 150 plus volunteer hours, Kim Anzalotti, Jane Barrell, Bob Watson, 200 plus volunteer hours, Mary Cohen, Cynthia Hale, Carol Marcinkus, Debbie Summers, Gary Summers. Special recognition was given to VCP Board of Directors for their leadership and service: Cynthia Hale, Vice President; Todd Rosenhaus, Treasurer; Christy Roman, Secretary; and Mary Cohen, Director. Our board members give tirelessly behind the scenes, Singleton said. Their leadership allows us to remain focused on the long-term strength and stability of this organization, maintaining a level of excellence and planning for the future. The Village Club and AMP Preserve is a 501(c)(3) nonprofit organization based in Palm City that is committed to impacting the community for good by providing a place to gather, enrich, and serve. The organization is supported by community giving, its Friends of the Village program, and the time and energy of dedicated volunteers. For more information, visit www.villageclubpreserve.org. 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Mother's Day is here. Don't panic. If your plans include a special meal, a card, flowers, or even breakfast in bed, will you be able to swing into Publix? Here's what you should know. Mother's Day will be celebrated Sunday, May 10th, this year. Mother's Day is celebrated on the second Sunday in May. The earliest date it could be is May 8th. The latest date would be May 14th. So you're not too far off in thinking Mother's Day feels a little early this year. Get ready, though. In 2027, Mother's Day will be on May 9th. It became an official U.S. holiday in 1914, according to History.com. 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
0: 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Obituaries: All Anthony W. Angelastro. Anthony W. Angelastro, known affectionately as Tony, passed away on April 23, 2026, in Vero Beach, Florida, one day after his 97th birthday. Born on April 22, 1929, in Hartford, Connecticut, to the late Anthony and Vincenza Angelastro, Tony lived a life marked by dignity, devotion, and an extraordinary ability to connect with those around him. Tony grew up in the south end of Hartford and graduated from Bulkeley High School in 1948 and Trinity College in 1952. He served his country with distinction in the United States Navy from 1953 until his honorable discharge in 1964, having achieved the rank of lieutenant. While serving in the Air Anti-Submarine Squadron, Tony and his unit were recognized for the successful recovery of a downed jet undergoing a training mission over the Atlantic Ocean, a rescue operation that saved the lives of the jet's two co-pilots. Following his military service, Tony built a long and distinguished 35-year career as vice president for the Greco Brothers Company. A consummate professional, he inspired others with his high standards as well as his remarkable taste and flair in the menswear field. He developed strong business relationships and lasting friendships across New York and all of New England. Tony and his beloved wife, Linda, lived in Canton, Connecticut, before relocating to Vero Beach, where they resided at the Villas of Citrus Hills and later at the Bren 90 at Vero Beach. In both Canton and Vero Beach, Tony served on condominium association boards, proving instrumental in addressing community matters. He was deeply sociable with a terrific sense of humor and took great pride in building friendships wherever he went. In Vero Beach, he cultivated a loyal group of friends with whom he walked 4 miles daily through Riverside Park. A devoted husband and father, Tony took genuine interest in the lives of his grandchildren, always wanting to know what was happening in their world. He was an avid sports fan who closely followed UConn men's and women's basketball, enjoyed good food, and kept well informed on current events. He also cherished returning to Trinity College for reunions to greet fellow classmates. Tony is survived by his loving wife, Linda Angelastro, his daughters, Susan Angelastro and Lynn Carr, his sister, Jean, his former wife Arlene Angelastro and his extended family, including sons-in-law Jim Carr and Robert Hodakowski, his grandsons Neil Carr and Henry Carr, his niece Donna Hewitt, his stepchildren Barry Walsh, Tucker Walsh and Clint Walsh. He was preceded in death by his beloved youngest daughter Amy, his parents, Anthony and Vincenza, and his sisters Camille, Mary, and Angie. May he rest in God's eternal peace. Tony's family would like to offer their heartfelt gratitude to the staff at the Bren 90 at Vero Beach for the many years of kindness and friendship extended to Tony. Posted online on May 3, 2026, published in Treasure Coast. Catherine Joanne Haledner, 78, passed away May 4, 2026. 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Posted online on May 6, 2026. Published in Treasure Coast. Donald Jefferson. Donald Jefferson, beloved husband, father, papa, great papa, and friend, passed away on April 21, 2026 at the Treasure Coast Hospice House in Stuart, Florida, at the age of 90. He was born in Reidsville, North Carolina to Morris and Jewel Jefferson on August 7, 1935. He met the love of his life, Laura Jane Morris, his wife of 71 years in 1953, and they married on April 3, 1955. He attended University of North Carolina at Chapel Hill and graduated with a BA in music in 1957. While at the university,

then transitioned into the Air Force Reserves and accepted a pilot position with Pan American World Airways as a 727 flight engineer and settled his family in Coral Gables, Florida. He later flew the 707 and the 747 with Pan American. In 1985, he took a job with United Airlines, flying as a first officer on the B-757/B-767. He went on to become a captain, flying the DC-8 and then the B-757/B-767. During his flying career, he was an active member of the negotiation teams with the Flight Engineers International Association, FEIA, and the Airline Pilots Association, ALPA, as well. He concluded his Air Force career, after 20 years of service, active and AMP, reserves, as a lieutenant colonel. Don's love of music remained a large part of his life. He occasionally played his clarinet at his church and in a few ensembles, when asked. His regular duets with his wife, Laura Jane, playing on the piano, will be fondly remembered by his family, as will his tender prayers, and his interesting, warm-hearted, and, sometimes, colorful stories of times gone by. He was a steadfast, dedicated provider and protector of his wife and family. He enjoyed being a do-it-yourself kind of guy and could always be counted on to take care of whatever was needed or helpful. He is survived by his wife, Laura Jane Jefferson, children, Donna Jefferson, John Spencer, Leslie Calvert, James, Stephen Jefferson, Kelly, granddaughters, Emily Chandler, William Chase, Kayla Goodenough, Gabrielle Jefferson, Hannah Graves, Dylan, and great-grandchildren, Annie Chandler, Caroline Chandler and Hunter Graves. Services will be held on May 21, 2026, at 11 a.m., First United Methodist Church of Stuart, 1500 South Canner Highway, Stuart, Florida. Light lunch reception in the Fellowship Hall, immediately following the service. In lieu of flowers, donations may be made in Don's memory to First United Methodist Church of Stuart. Posted online on April 30, 2026, published in Treasure Coast. Edmund Ed L. Green Jr. Ed passed peacefully on May 7, 2025 in assisted living in Toms River, New Jersey. He had survived his wife of 69 years, Florence L. Green. There will be a memorial service on May 7, 2026 at 1 p.m. at St. Augustine of Canterbury, 475 43rd Avenue, Vero Beach. Ed was born in Newark, New Jersey and lived in Kearney and Livingston with summers in Ocean Beach. Ed worked for Ma Bell for over 31 years. He volunteered as a trustee/president at Ocean Beach Surf Club for 11 years. Ed and Florence retired to Boynton Beach, then to Vero Beach. An Air Force veteran of the Korean War, Ed enjoyed tennis and fishing, and he and Florence participated vigorously in church and several social groups and causes. Ed is preceded in death by Alec J. Green. He is survived by Edmund L. Green III and his SO Sharon Gralla, as well as David J. and Christine Green Petrick. Grandchildren include Zoe N. and Edmund L. Green V. Your attendance is welcomed. Posted online on May 2, 2026, published in Treasure Coast. Geraldine Giddy. Geraldine Giddy, 85, passed away on April 12, 2026, in Port St. Lucie, Florida. Known for her laughter, love, passion for life and adventure, she will be missed by all who were lucky enough to love her. May her memory bring comfort and peace to those she leaves behind. Posted online on May 6, 2026, published in Treasure Coast. Harry Bauman, 70, passed away May 5, 2026. Arrangements provided by All County Funeral Home and AMP, Crematory, Stuart. Posted online on May 9, 2026, published in Treasure Coast. Jeremiah Barron. Jeremiah Barron, of the Treasure Coast, passed away on April 27, 2026. Jeremiah was a visionary developer, entrepreneur, and dedicated community leader whose work helped shape the Treasure Coast for more than two decades. With over 20 years in commercial real estate and more than $1 billion in transactions, he built successful ventures and left a lasting impact on the communities he loved. His development work included projects throughout the region,
including Duncan.

on Jensen Beach Boulevard, Baron Shops of Stewart, Jensen Beach Auto Vault, Baron Island Storage, and Baron Shops of Tradition. His vision continued through projects such as Baron Landings, Baron Industrial, and Hope Sound Auto Vault. He also founded Baron Real Estate and led Jeremiah Baron and Amp Co., a development and construction firm. In addition to his professional accomplishments, Jeremiah was deeply committed to giving back. He coached youth football, supported youth sports, and generously sponsored local organizations and events, including the American Youth Soccer League, the Baron Golf Classic, the Miracle League of Martin County, Treasure Coast Legends Baseball, LF8 Hope, the Palm City Dolphins, and Baron Academy, a school serving children with special needs. His leadership earned him industry recognition, including CoStar's 2025 Top Power Broker Honors and the 2023 Impact Award for Sale/Acquisition of the Year for Baron Shops of Tradition. Jeremiah was preceded in death by his beloved wife, Kimberly Baron. He is survived by his children, Hunter Baron, Isabella Baron, Savannah Baron, and Benjamin Baron, his parents, Jeffrey and Eugenia Baron, his brother, Shane Robinette, and his sister, Ashley Baron. Jeremiah will be remembered for his vision, generosity, kindness, and larger-than-life personality. He had a gift for bringing people together, lifting up those around him, and leaving a lasting impression on everyone he met. His legacy lives on in the developments he built and the countless lives he touched. A memorial service will be held at a later date. He will be deeply missed and forever remembered by all who knew and loved him. Posted online on May 1, 2026, published in Treasure Coast. Joanne Holman. Joanne Holman, 93, passed away peacefully on April 25, 2026, in Dawsonville, Georgia. Joanne was born on July 22, 1932, in Fort Pierce, Florida, to Eunice and Clyde Kennedy. A lifelong resident of Fort Pierce for many years, she later relocated to Georgia. She was married to James K. Jim Holman for 43 years, sharing a life rooted in family, community, and faith. Joanne is survived by her son, Eddie Gibbs, Donna, of Groveland, Florida, her daughter, Suzanne Wade, Mark, of Dawsonville, Georgia, three grandsons, Scott Gibbs of Jacksonville, Florida, Matthew Wade of Bar Harbor, Maine, and Travis Wade of North Amherst, Massachusetts, and one great-grandson, Michael Edward Gibbs of Jacksonville, Florida. She was preceded in death by her husband, James Jim Holman, her parents, Eunice and Clyde Kennedy, and her grandparents, Ed and Sudie Edge of Fort Pierce, Florida. Joanne attended Fort Pierce High School and dedicated many years of service to her community through her professional career. She worked for Fort Pierce City Hall, McAlpin, Curtis, and O'Hare, and the St. Lucie County Circuit Court Clerk's Office. Beginning her tenure under Clerk of Court Roger Poitras, Joanne went on to serve the citizens of St. Lucie County as the elected Clerk of Court from 1994 to 2004. A woman of strong faith, Joanne was a longtime member of First Baptist Church of Fort Pierce and Westside Baptist Church, and most recently attended Midway Road Baptist Church. She was active in numerous civic and volunteer organizations, including the Pilot Club, Garden Club, Republican Party of St. Lucie County, and as a dedicated hospital auxiliary Pink Lady volunteer at Lawnwood Hospital. She also generously gave her time to Heathcote Botanical Gardens, where she volunteered for many years and worked in the gift shop. Joanne had a deep love for gardening and her church. She was a University of Florida certified master gardener and a talented Ikebana floral arranger, sharing her creativity and passion with those around her. In lieu of flowers, memorial contributions may be made to the Alzheimer's Association at www.alz.org. Services: a service will be held on Thursday, April 30, 2026 at 10:30 a.m. at Hazley Funeral Home, Fort Pierce. 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Posted online on April 28, 2026, published in Treasure Coast. John Robert Bradford, 85, passed away April 24, 2026.
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Posted online on April 27, 2026. Published in Treasure Coast. Kim Broth Mark Phillips, 58, passed away April 28, 2026. 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Posted online on May 1, 2026. Published in Treasure Coast. Marguerite Patricia Joan Lynch. Marguerite Patricia Joan Lynch, 95, of Vero Beach, Florida, passed peacefully into forever on March 30, 2026. Marguerite was born in London, England as the eldest child of Marjorie and Albert Bullen and enjoyed her childhood in Surrey. She was educated in Great Britain before coming to the United States in 1950. She resided in New York with her first husband and welcomed her eldest daughter, marking the start of Marguerite's greatest joy of being a mother. Marguerite later moved to Connecticut where she worked at Greenwich Academy before meeting her beloved husband, Jack, and welcoming two more daughters. They were married for 52 years before Jack's passing in 2019, residing in New Canaan Court before moving to Watch Hill, Rhode Island and Vero Beach, Florida. She enjoyed membership at the Country Club of New Canaan as well as the Musquamicut Club and the Watch Hill Yacht Club during her time in these communities. Marguerite celebrated her overseas heritage as a dedicated member of the Daughters of the British Empire, DBE. She held the position of secretary and then regent for the Connecticut chapter throughout the late 1970s and the 1980s. Marguerite further donated her time and energy to other organizations including the Waveney Care Center and Strays and others. Both in New Canaan Court, Marguerite shared her gift of language, alongside her beautiful accent and clear diction, by recording books for the blind. Once in Florida, she enjoyed volunteering with the Vero Beach Humane Society, most recently as a cat cuddler. Marguerite's love of animals was paramount, having filled her home with many treasured fur persons over the years. Marguerite was exceptionally creative. She excelled both working behind the scenes at the theater productions by New Canaan Town Players and by painting, baking, hosting afternoon tea or football tailgates, and setting a formal table at the holidays. While modest about her artistic talents, Marguerite participated in community art shows to strong reviews. Many family members feel fortunate to have her artwork in their homes. She adored being part of the Marge Schilling Art Group in Watch Hill, both for the artistic time and the treasured friendships which resulted. Marguerite was also a strong supporter of the Vero Beach Museum of Art as both a donor and class participant. Marguerite was very adventuresome, often with a gleam in her eye toward trying something new. She drove a motorcycle through the mountains in Europe before coming to the US and a race car around the track at Lime Rock in her younger years. She later enjoyed a hot air balloon ride over Tuscany in her 80s. Marguerite found smaller moments equally fulfilling as she loved to read or color alongside her grandchildren, play rummikub with friends, and linger at the dinner table amidst family conversations. Marguerite was a talented backgammon and gin player, often winning the kitty when playing gin for half a penny a point with her daughters. She loved opera, poetry, and literature, often spending hours reading, and maintained a cherished book collection. Marguerite was known for her intellect, kindness, and generous heart. She embodied love in every facet of life and gave world-class hugs. She lived life in color, often taking a moment to soak in the mosaic of her surroundings. Marguerite was beautifully elegant and graceful yet easily approachable. She had a sharp wit and clever sense of humor alongside a contagious laugh which warmly invited others to join her. She was a gifted conversationalist who connected deeply with people. She will be profoundly missed by all whose lives she touched. Marguerite will be remembered for her deep devotion to her family. She was preceded in death by her parents and sister V. Bostel, her husband, Jack Lynch, and her daughter, Suzanne Lynch. She is survived by her daughters Denise Lynch of Riverview, Florida and Michelle Matzinger, Bill, of West Hartford Court, her grandchildren Jackson, Sawyer, and Townsend Matzinger, and Dylan Lynch, her sister-in-law Evie Lynch, her sister-in-law Phyllis Lynch, and many beloved nieces and nephews. A celebration of life will be arranged at a future date.
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Riverview Memorial Park, posted online on April 28, 2026, published in Treasure Coast. Michael David Euler, Mike Euler, 62, passed away on April 6, 2026 in Fort Pierce, Florida. He was born on March 4, 1964 in Bloomington, Indiana to W.C. Butch and Julia Ann Euler. Mike attended Bloomington High School South and graduated in 1982. He went on to attend Indiana University for 2 years. Mike dedicated 30 years of service to Sears, retiring as a retail maintenance project manager. He was known for his steady work ethic, reliability, and the pride he took in getting things done the right way. In Fort Pierce, Mike stayed active in the community and enjoyed the friendships he built there. He was a 10-year member of the Fort Pierce Yacht Club and participated in the Colonnades Community Appreciation Committee, Police, Fire, EMT. He also served as CMI president for 5 years and president of his association for 15 years and volunteered as a driver for Community on Patrol, CUP, for 3 years. Above all, Mike loved time on the water and being with the people he cared about most. He enjoyed fishing, boating, and making memories with friends and family. Mike is survived by his wife of 23 years, Patricia Bruton Euler, his mother, Julia Ann Euler of Fort Pierce, Florida and Bloomington Inn, his stepson, William Bruton, Candace, his stepdaughter, Ashley Bruton, his step-grandchildren, Sebastian, Nicholas, Nathan Scarborough, and Amelia Bruton, all of Texas, his brother, Mark Euler, Stephanie, of Bloomington Inn, and his nephews, Sam Euler and Jed Euler, and niece, Meg Euler, also of Bloomington Inn. He was preceded in death by his father, W.C. Butch Euler, in July 1998. A celebration of life will be held at a later date and shared by family. Arrangements are under the direction of Hazley Funeral Home, Fort Pierce. An online guest book may be signed at www.hazleyfuneralhome.com, posted online on May 7, 2026, published in Treasure Coast. Miriam Irene Hartman, 73, passed away May 3, 2026. Arrangements provided by All County Funeral Home and Amp, Crematory, Stewart. Posted online on May 6, 2026, published in Treasure Coast. Nancy Conroy Paris. Nancy C. Paris passed away peacefully on April 25, 2026. She was predeceased by her daughter, Colleen, and husband, Nick. Nancy was a RN and cared for and about people. She was loved by her friends, co-workers, and family. Born and raised in Pittsburgh, she and Nick moved to Florida in the early 1970s and enjoyed being a Floridian, but followed her Steelers, Pirates, and Penguins, but was also a fan of the Marlins, Dolphins, and Panthers. Posted online on May 6, 2026, published in Treasure Coast. Nicholas Commons Metling, 34, passed away April 29, 2026. Arrangements provided by All County Funeral Home and Amp, Crematory, Stewart, Florida. Posted online on May 1, 2026, published in Treasure Coast. Peter Harding Tulloch, Sister Peter Harding Tulloch, Sr., September 24, 1937, April 14, 2026, passed away peacefully on April 14, 2026, in Charleston, SC, surrounded by his loving family and friends. Born in Boston, Mass., on September 24, 1937, he spent much of his adult life in Summit, New Jersey, with his wife Vicky. For the past 28 years, he divided his time between his homes in Vero Beach, Florida and Nantucket, Mass. Peter was devoted to his family, a loving husband to Vicky, a deeply caring and attentive father to Peter Jr. and Rob, a nurturing, playful,
and fun-loving grandfather to Peter III, Ellen, and Marley, a warm-hearted brother to Bruce, and a devoted brother-in-law to Charlie. The many who counted him as a treasured uncle, friend, or mentor can attest to the significant impact he had on their lives and to his fierce dedication and loyalty to those close to him. After his early education at Phillips Exeter Academy, Roxbury Latin School, and Institut Monivert in Switzerland, he attended Harvard, class of 1959, where he met Vicky, a student at Wellesley College, class of 1960. They married in 1961 and shared 62 years of loving companionship, family, and adventures together. Peter and Vicky loved to travel, creating many of their fondest memories on trips around the world. They lived in Marblehead, Mott, Geneva, and London before settling down in Summit, New Jersey, to raise their two sons. Peter was the true patriarch of his family. His homes were warm and welcoming places for family to share many memorable occasions. He and Vicky hosted large family gatherings for decades, with relatives coming from near and far to join in their festive Thanksgiving, Christmas, and summer celebrations, and created cherished memories for all who had the good fortune to attend. An avid sportsman, Peter loved skiing, tennis, golf, fishing, and bird hunting. As a young married couple, he and Vicky enjoyed sailing, spending many years racing and cruising around Marblehead, Mott, with close friends. They eventually discovered the foggy island of Nantucket, which immediately captured their hearts. As an entrepreneur in real estate and a licensed pilot, Peter balanced a demanding career with his greatest priority, time with his wife and children. He never missed an important moment in his sons' lives, always made time for them, and never missed a hockey or lacrosse game. He is survived by his brother, Bruce Tulloch, his sons, Peter Tulloch Jr., Liza, and their daughter Ellen, and Rob Tulloch, Casey, and their daughter Marley, his brother-in-law, Charlie Cox, Donna, and their children, Amy Cox Joyner and Sean Cox, his sisters-in-law, Barbara Sachs and her children, Chris Cox and Liz Cox Barrett, and Heidi Stamas and her children, Allie Cox and Sam Cox. He was preceded in death by his beloved wife of 62 years, Virginia, Vicky, Cox Tulloch, and his grandson, Peter H. Tulloch III. A private celebration of his life will be held at a later date. In lieu of flowers, please consider a donation in his memory to the Junior League of Summit. Posted online on May 5, 2026, published in Treasure Coast Walden, John Lewis 90, passed away April 17, 2026. Arrangements provided by Treasure Coast Sea Winds of Stewart. Services will be private posted online on April 29, 2026, published in Treasure Coast Walter E. Wiley 73, passed away May 6, 2026. Arrangements provided by All County Funeral Home and AMP, Crematory, Stewart, FL posted online on May 8, 2026, published in Treasure Coast Wiley Tidball Scott, Jr., MD Wiley Tidball Scott, Jr. MD, age 89, of Black Mountain, North Carolina, passed away peacefully on April 13, 2026. Born in Charleroi, Pennsylvania, Wiley was the son of the late Wiley Tidball Scott, Sr., and Mary Wilda Scott. He was also preceded in death by his beloved wife, Ursula Scott, and his brother, Walter W. Scott. Wiley is survived by his children, Craig C. Scott, Heather S. Scott, and Douglas M. Scott, Julia, as well as five cherished grandchildren who brought him great pride and joy. After attending Dartmouth College, Wiley completed medical school at University of Pittsburgh, then on to his residency at the Mayo Clinic in Rochester, Minnesota. Upon completion of his residency, he moved to Fort Lauderdale and joined Orthopedic Associates as a partner for approximately 3 decades. A highly respected orthopedic surgeon, Wiley dedicated his professional life to helping others regain mobility and return to the activities they loved. His skill, compassion, and reputation in his field earned him the admiration of colleagues and patients alike. Wiley served as chief of surgery and later as vice chief of staff at Northridge Hospital in Fort Lauderdale.
Wiley also took great satisfaction volunteering as a team doctor for the U.S. ski team. Earlier in life, Wiley proudly served his country as a captain in the United States Air Force, stationed in Chambly, France. Wiley lived life with enthusiasm and curiosity. He was an avid golfer, a lover of roses, travel, and fine dining, and had a special fondness for standard poodles. He enjoyed both snow skiing and water skiing, fishing as well as camping adventures. He was a true Florida guy who embraced its natural beauty, warmth, colors, and free spirit. Both Harbor Ridge and Palm City Presbyterian Church were special places for him. His family will have a private celebration of life in late May 2026 in Carmel, California, a treasured spot for both Wiley and Ursula. In lieu of flowers, donations may be made in Wiley's memory to the Mayo Clinic of Rochester, Minnesota. Wiley will be remembered for his devotion to his family, his distinguished career, and his joyful appreciation for the many experiences life had to offer. Posted online on April 30, 2026, published in Treasure Coast St. Lucie Online. St. Lucie County approves huge Project Orchid manufacturing complex. Project Orchid, a proposed manufacturing complex in St. Lucie County, took a significant procedural step May 5 when county commissioners unanimously approved four development-related items tied to the project. The company's identity has not been publicly disclosed, which is allowed under state law for some economic development efforts, but county presentations and public documents outline much of what is proposed. Here are answers to some of the biggest questions about the project. Project Orchid is a proposed industrial development centered on glass window manufacturing, according to county presentations. Plans also include an aluminum foundry and a two-story office building. The company was described in previous presentations as a South American manufacturer of architectural glass windows and aluminum systems seeking its first U.S. manufacturing facility. Representatives said at the May 5 meeting that the company now has a headquarters in Miami. The project is proposed for about 72 acres on North Rock Road, north of Colborne Road and the St. Lucie County Jail. Current plans show a roughly 1.4 million square foot facility, a 27,300 square foot two-story office building and a roughly 76,000 square foot aluminum foundry. Commissioners voted 4-0 on May 5 to approve a future land use map amendment, a rezoning from industrial light to industrial heavy, a conditional use permit for the foundry and the major site plan. Commissioner Kathy Townsend was absent. According to project plans, the facility is expected to employ more than 1,000 people within 5 years of opening. The planned median wage is $28.50 an hour, or about 116% of the countywide average, and the estimated total payroll is $53 million. At a February 17 meeting, commissioners approved 10 years of ad valorem tax exemptions and job creation grant support for the project, though the exact amounts were still undetermined at that time because the company was considering other sites. County presentations on May 5 said the company would pay more than $1 million annually in ad valorem taxes, while more detailed incentive packages still remain to be approved by the commission. According to the developer's presentation, sound and emissions are expected to be mostly contained inside the building. The presentation said there would be no outdoor manufacturing, no exposed production areas, no noticeable odors and no visible emissions. At the property line, sound would be similar to a supermarket loading area, according to the presentation. No one spoke in opposition to the project at the May 5 meeting. This story was created by Wicker Perlis, wicker.perlis@tcpalm.com, with the assistance of artificial intelligence, AI. Journalists were involved in every step of the information gathering, review, editing and publishing process. Learn more at cm.usatoday.com/ethical-conduct. Indian River Online. Florida City Council meets this week on police whistleblower lawsuit. A lawsuit the Vero Beach City Council is scheduled to discuss in a closed-door meeting May 12 puts new attention on working conditions inside its police department. Lieutenant Daniel Cook, a 37-year officer, filed suit,
saying he faced retaliation after raising concerns about a hostile work environment and other conduct inside the department. The city disputes that claim and has asked the court to dismiss the case. The dispute matters locally because it centers on how a key public safety agency is managed, whether internal complaints were handled properly and whether department culture could affect employees and morale. A jury in Indian River County could weigh Cook's claims in July unless the case is dismissed or settled first. Cook says he was retaliated against after complaining about a hostile work environment in the agency. He filed suit November 5, 2024, seeking more than $75,000 in damages. According to the lawsuit and Cook's deposition testimony, he was punished for speaking up about misconduct, management issues, and treatment of co-workers. The city, in court filings, has denied wrongdoing and has asked for summary judgment. In a deposition, Cook described years of behavior he viewed as unprofessional, unfair, or unsafe, including claims some officers were not held accountable and that supervisors treated friends differently than others. He also said he tried to report concerns involving co-workers and support female employees who he believed were afraid to come forward. Police Chief David Curry and Deputy Chief Matt Monaco denied parts of Cook's account in their own depositions. After Cook contacted City Manager Monty Falls in March 2024, Falls had Human Resources Director Gabrielle Manis conduct an investigation. Her report said after interviews with 21 employees, including Cook, she found no evidence of a hostile work environment or other major problems. According to the report, many employees described co-workers as being like family. The city also said in court filings several witnesses viewed Cook as a source of personality conflicts within the department. Cook testified that after raising concerns, he believed department leaders suspected him of leaking information tied to public records requests and public criticism of police leadership. He said he then felt ostracized, adding Curry and Monaco would not address him at staff meetings or include him in another agency's chief's learning lunches attended by other lieutenants. Cook also pointed to a one-day suspension in 2024 and what he described as his first bad performance appraisal as signs he was being targeted. He said the experience caused anxiety and led him to seek counseling. Curry and Monaco denied targeting him or trying to find a leak. A 2024 survey by the police union found 62.5% of officers said their work was not valued and appreciated by the administration, worse than the 57.15% who answered the same way in 2022. Other results in the 2024 survey improved, according to the records. Curry testified in a deposition he met one-on-one with every sworn officer in late 2024 and early 2025. Whatever happens in Cook's case, the records suggest the dispute has become part of a larger debate over trust, supervision, and morale within the department. This story was created by Lawrence Reisman, larry.reisman@tcpalm.com, with the assistance of artificial intelligence, AI. Journalists were involved in every step of the information gathering, review, editing and publishing process. Learn more at cm.usatoday.com/ethical-conduct. Florida cops murder sparks plan. Burmese python hunt winner opinion. I was taken aback reading Lawrence Reisman's recent column Sunday. While speculating on the chances of an Indian River County politician's ability to win a congressional seat, buried deep within the column was the offhand slap at California and other states' juvenile tit-for-tat efforts to counter states such as Texas and apparently Florida, while barely touching on the root cause of this stampede to adjust the congressional district boundaries. President Donald Trump, of course, in one of his flood of messages on Truth Social, urged Texas and other GOP-led states to take such actions. No doubt the president has concerns about how a Democratic Congress would react to some of the administration's proposals investigations perhaps? Lifting the proverbial rock up to uncover some rather unsavory business deals perpetrated by his circle of sycophants? Pointing out the questionable legality of many of the president's actions, certainly the Department of Justice is no help with that. And then, of course, there are the much-discussed Epstein files. Would Reisman, with a nod to good government,
recommend that Democratic-led states watch the GOP's machinations in silence. If Reisman was truly interested in good government, he might urge our current congressman to support H.R. 7219, introduced by Representative Mike Lawler, R. New York, which is languishing in committee and will likely never receive a vote on the House floor. Or, he could urge our senators to support S.3750, a Democratic proposal that has been knocking around since 2024. Surely, legislators of good intentions could come together and find a workable compromise. Compromise. Sorry, just kidding about that, a dirty word in our present political environment. Brian Douglas, Vero Beach. I am writing to congratulate T.C. Palm on your recent success and recognition, including the 13 Florida Society of News Editors Awards. Local journalism is a cornerstone of our society, and my spouse and I truly value the reporting you provide. As residents of tradition, we rely on your paper to stay informed about Treasure Coast events, political updates, and community news. Thank you for your dedication to our community. Eric Blomquist, Port St. Lucie. Editor's note, among the winners was Crystal Vander White for her photo story about invasive Burmese python hunting. One of the images is shown elsewhere on this page. The November 2025 killings of Terry Sweeting Mishkow and a business acquaintance, David Long, set off a long-time concern I've had as to how we should deal with crime as opposed to the system we have now, which favors the criminal and wastes taxpayer money. We have a great country, but we have criminals who want to destroy others' lives. How about no crime rather than do the crime, do the time? Criminals kill, steal, and destroy, then we give them room, board, medical, workout and computers. That's incentive, not deterrence, and a better situation than most of our veterans, seniors and others who really need help have. Here's plan 1. The President and Congress set one day aside in the near future when you decide if you are a law-abiding or criminal. After that day, all first-tier heinous crimes will be punishable by death within 24 hours of a positive ID in the way they killed. The second tier will be punished by loss of citizenship and deportation. The third tier is jail. Lawyers will only be needed to quickly verify guilt or innocence, not using the system to get verified criminals free. Judges will only have three punishments if the person is guilty: death, deportation, or jail. All assets of the criminals will be liquidated and used to pay our national debt. It's to the point now where shooters, knifers, subway pushers, etc., are killing for recreation, and cyber theft is rampant. That can stop, but we have to have a mass citizens movement to change the laws and remove those horrible judges and lawyers who make a living putting criminals back on the streets. That, too, is simple. Have the criminals assigned to them and their families for a month. We can live safely with no crime. Gary Berkheimer, Vero Beach, Louisiana. V-Calais is a moral catastrophe. It will be as reviled as Dred Scott and Plessy v. Ferguson. Some may call it a victory against racism. They may agree with Justice John Roberts that the way to stop discrimination on the basis of race is to stop discriminating on the basis of race. They may quote Justice John Marshall Harlan's lonely dissent to Plessy, "Our Constitution is colorblind." Let us not be naive. American apartheid was founded on bigoted laws upheld by bigoted justices who read their bigotry into the Reconstruction Amendments. Thus the promise of our second founding was betrayed, not by repealing the amendments, but by interpreting their words in contradiction to their meaning. Thus the poll tax, the literacy test and the property requirement combined with the toleration of white terrorism and the enforcement of black poverty to create a perfect oppression. This passed several courts, seeing in this oppression a harmony with our Constitution, until the Warren Court undid this absurdity. Today, the Roberts Court overturns the Voting Rights Act without repealing it, claiming harmony with the 15th Amendment. The Trump presidency advances bizarre new legal theories to destabilize the 14th Amendment. For-profit prisons weaken the 13th Amendment. The Department of Justice attacks the Southern Poverty Law Center, bringing respite to the lynch mob. And all of this is being done in the name of fairness,
patriotism, and constitutionality. This is perversity. This is wickedness. And future generations, after their decades of oppression and struggle, will shame us for it. Whatever now slouches toward America will not look like the so-called redemption, just as Jim Crow did not look like chattel slavery. Yet the hairs on my neck stand straight with the feeling that Jim Crow stalks us, undead. Basil Bastakey, Vero Beach joined the conversation. TC Palm is committed to publishing a diversity of opinions. Email us at tcnletters@tcpalm.com. Letters are subject to editing, must not exceed 300 words and must include your name, address and a daytime phone number to confirm the letter is for publication. We only publish names and cities with the letters. Florida Duncan, Swig Dirty Soda. Where to get it on the Treasure Coast? Dirty Soda has already made its mark on the Treasure Coast, but there is still more to come. National chains such as Dunkin' and Swig have Dirty Soda, but several places on the Treasure Coast serve the viral drink. Here's what to know about Dirty Soda and where you can try it on the Treasure Coast. Similar to a float, Dirty Soda is a non-alcoholic drink made with any soda as the base, plus a splash of cream and sometimes a squeeze of citrus or other flavor inclusions. Two Swig locations are coming soon to the Treasure Coast, the company announced in a 25-unit South Florida deal. Cities include Stuart, Port St. Lucie and Palm Beach. The first new store is expected to open by the end of 2026. Dunkin's version of Dirty Soda is the brand's coffee milk with Pepsi and topped with sweet cold foam. It, along with new refresher flavors and Aria items, became available at Dunkin' stores nationwide on April 29. There are over 40 Dunkin' locations on the Treasure Coast where residents can try these news items, according to the company's website. Olivia Franklin is TC Palm's trending reporter. You can contact her at olivia.franklin@tcpalm.com, 317-627-8048 or follow her on X at @lib_5. Florida restaurant mixes Mexican-Italian like spicy street corn pizza. Who doesn't love an Italian pizzeria? Gianna's Pizzeria is exactly that, with an unexpected and playful Mexican twist. Sports/high school/baseball online. Martin County Baseball stages epic comeback to reach 6A state semifinals for the first time in nearly 60 years. The Martin County High School baseball team has punched its ticket to the state semifinals. It came in miraculous fashion. The Tigers were down by 8 runs with 6 outs left in their season to work with. They responded emphatically, exploding for 15 runs to erase 2 deficits in the final 2 innings and complete an improbable 16-10 comeback victory against Lake Mineola in Game 3 of the Region 2-6A best-of-3 series on Saturday, May 9 from Lake Mineola High School. Dropping Game 1 in a walk-off, Martin County rallied by capturing the next 2 games to take the series, win the region and advance to its first state semifinal since 1968. It just shows you how hard of a road it is to get there, especially in baseball, Tigers head coach Brett Hawkins said of breaking the program's dry spell. The state of Florida is just so competitive, so many good teams and so many good players. It comes down to fight, grit and which team wants it more, and luck here and there. Here are 3 takeaways from the series. Hawkins went to 7 different pitchers in Game 3. Martin County, 24-7, trailed the majority of the time he marched to the mound to get the ball. But whenever Hawkins made a trip, his players maintained a positive spirit, regardless of what the scoreboard read. I'd go out and even as I was making pitching changes, the attitude was still, "It's all right," he said. They were telling the next pitcher, "We'll swing and we'll hit 9 home runs to get this game back to where we need to be." That was just the mentality all the way across the board. The visitors didn't quite club 9 home runs, but the 3 they sent out of the park were as massive as any hit in program history. After the Tigers trimmed the deficit to 9-5 in the top of the 6th inning, Wyatt Park stepped to the plate with 1 out and the bases loaded. The junior worked the count to 2-2 before smashing a ball to the opposite field for a game-tying grand slam. The whole atmosphere and everything just completely changed, Hawkins said.
Lake Mineola, 24-7, answered with a run in the bottom of the frame, taking the 10-9 lead into the seventh, but Martin County wouldn't be denied. The road team tied the game before Zach Stern drove in Spencer Preston 3 for the go-ahead run with an RBI single to left. One pitch later, Zane Moody immediately provided insurance with a no-doubt grand slam over the right field fence. Parks followed with a solo shot for his second home run in as many innings. All seven of the Tigers' runs in the seventh came with no outs. Senior Ethan Chan, who pitched in every game in the series, tossed a perfect bottom of the frame to seal the comeback. "It just shows you the kind of makeup the boys have," Hawkins said. "This group is just one of those teams that don't ever have that give-in attitude. That's probably the craziest, most unbelievable high school game I've ever seen or been a part of, just the way it happened and all played out." Martin County only got to a winner-take-all game 3 by taking care of business in game 2. Landon Del Tufo and Preston Sullivan each hit home runs to lead the Tigers to a 10-4 win earlier in the day. Tied 3-3 through 3 innings, the visitors put up 3 runs in the 4th and 5 more in the 5th. Finishing with 3 RBIs, Sullivan went 2-for-3 at the plate, as did Frankie Brancaleone, who had a double, drove in 2 and scored twice. Meanwhile, Hunter Wilson got the win on the mound after allowing 2 runs on 5 hits and a walk through 3 innings. The team's Game 2 performance was just hours removed from a crushing series opener. Malachi Myers socked a walk-off home run Friday night to put Martin County in a 0-1 hole. The boys took it and we're like, "Okay, we'll be back tomorrow, we'll turn the page and be ready to go." "It's easier said than done," Hawkins said. "We came out in game 2, played well, got on top of them, and then we just kind of put them down. And then again, game 3 was history." Winners of 10 of their last 11 games, the Tigers earned the 4th seed in the state bracket. They'll face top-seeded Buchholz at 10 a.m. Friday, May 15 from Hammond Stadium in Fort Myers. The Bobcats, 24-7, are the Region 1-6A champions. They swept Pace, the top-ranked team in 6A, during the region finals. "Buchholz has been good for years in multi-sports," Hawkins said. "But it's high school baseball, anything could happen. Game 3, kind of proves that, but we'll see how it all lays out and we'll give it the best shot we have." Patrick Bernado is a sports reporter for Treasure Coast Newspapers. He can be reached at 772-985-9692, on X at @PatBernado or via email at bernado@gannett.com. Martin Online Florida DUI arrest videos of Tiger Woods generated $3,000 for sheriff. The Martin County Sheriff's Office was so inundated with requests for the public records regarding Tiger Woods' DUI arrest on March 27 that it generated $3,000 in the process. Real Estate Online beloved Sarasota bungalow restaurant planning major move when Wendy Lee Goldberg started the breakfast house in a yellow bungalow on Fruitville Road in 2009. She always envisioned it being part of a little village where people gather. Sports Online Los Angeles Angels at Cleveland Guardians odds, picks and predictions. The Los Angeles Angels, 16-25, and the Cleveland Guardians, 21-21, open a 3-game series Monday at Progressive Field in Cleveland, Ohio. First pitch is scheduled for 6:10 p.m. Eastern Time. Let's analyze MLB odds around the Angels versus Guardians odds and make our expert MLB picks and predictions for the best bets. 2025 season series, tied 3-3, the Angels picked up a 6-1 win as a slight underdog, -104, in Sunday's series finale in Toronto, salvaging a game after losing the first two of the series. The under, 8, cashed, 2, as RHP Jose Soriano, 7 2/3 IP, 1 ER, 5 H, 1 BB, 7 K, had the win and quality start, lowering his ERA to 1.66. LFRF Joe Adell went 3-for-4 with a pair of solo homers and a double. The Guardians suffered a 5-4 loss as moderate favorites, -162, in Sunday's series finale against the Minnesota Twins, dropping the final two outings in a 3-game set as the over,
7.5, cashed. SS Brian Rocchio was the bright spot, going 4-for-4 with a double and 2 runs scored, while RF Chase DeLauder was 2-for-5 with a pair of RBIs. TBD vs LHP Joey Cantillo. No starting pitcher announced at time of publishing. Cantillo, 2-1, 3.43 ERA, will make his ninth start of 2026. He has a 1.37 whip, 4.5 BB/9 and 8.5 K/9 in 39⅓ innings. Provided by BetMGM Sportsbook, access USA Today Sports Scores and Sports Betting Odds Hub for a full list. Lines last updated at 6:41 a.m. Eastern Time. 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For decades, BHQ has been helping players just like you win. 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Sign up today. Guardians 6, Angels 3. The Guardians, -175, are a bit on the pricey side, but they're a decent play if you're a little more conservative of a bettor. Cleveland dropped 2 of 3 games against Minnesota over the weekend, and it is just 3-6 in the past 9 outings at Progressive Field, so there is quite a bit of risk here. However, with the southpaw Cantillo on the bump, Cleveland has an edge, as he has been good this season. Backing Guardians -1.5, +125, at plus money is worth a look if you're a little more adventurous. Cleveland has won 3 of the past 5 games, and each of its past 14 wins since April 8 have been by 2 or more runs. So, if you like the Guardians to win, you should like them to get it done by at least 2 runs, too. Over 8, -115, is the lean, but go with a half-unit play at best. The Angels' starting pitcher was undecided at time of publishing. However, if LA uses an opener and bullpen game, that's good news for overbettors. The Angels' bullpen has a 5.38 ERA, third worst in the majors. For the Guardians, the over is 3-1 in the past 4 games, averaging 4.8 runs per game while allowing 4.0 RPG. For more sports betting picks and tips, check out sportsbookwire.com and BetFTW. Follow at Danielle Dobish on Twitter/X, follow SportsbookWire on Twitter/X, and like us on Facebook. Andrew Yosef makes it a Vero Beach State repeat in the 3,200 meters for the second year in a row. The Springs' top long-distance runner in Class 4A hails from Vero Beach High School. Andrew Yosef added his name to the school's history books by winning the 3,200-meter run at the FSA State Championships on Saturday, May 9, from the Visit Jacks track at Hodges Stadium on the campus of the University of North Florida. Yosef claimed the title after Vero Beach graduate and current Stenton University runner Keenan Willard stood on top of the podium in the same event in 2025. If anything, that's kind of the best part, honestly, Yosef said. Keenan was telling me the whole year how he really wanted me to get the gold and carry on the streak. It feels great to be able to do it for my school, to go back to back for Vero. I have so much pride, it's such an honor to be able to do that. It means the world to me. Yosef, who is signed to run collegiately next season at Nova Southeastern, is the 17th different male athlete at Vero Beach to win an individual state title. The senior's time was nearly 13 seconds faster than Willard's mark in the same event, as he crossed the finish line with a personal record time of 9 minutes, 1.99 seconds. His margin of victory was much closer though, as he beat both Largo's Isaiah Houdshell and Spanish River's Preston Songley each by 0.05 seconds in a photo finish. Yosef couldn't believe he won, even well after the race was over. I still think it's crazy to even have that title, of state champion, to my name, he said. I'm still thanking God every step of the way, that he has brought me to this moment. It's just unbelievable. Yosef said he felt good while sitting third at the midway point of the race as the leaders crossed the mile mark in 4:32. The Vero senior made a move to the front with 1,200 meters remaining before being passed 400 meters later. He surged ahead again with 500 meters to go,
took one final look over his shoulder with less than 100 meters left before holding off Hao Yichel and Song Li at the stripe. I just gave it everything I had. You can see it from the photo finish, I couldn't tell if I won, he said. I was laying on the ground afterwards, I had to wait to look at the screen to make sure that I actually won because I wasn't sure. It was such a close finish that I had to make sure from the officials that they weren't going to change it. Sweeping districts and regionals, Youssef entered states as the top seed in the 3200, but he did not approach Saturday with overconfidence. I had a chance to win and I wasn't going to set any limitations on myself, but I was in no way saying like, oh, this is going to be an easy win and I'm just going to cruise. I knew it was going to be a dogfight, he said. It was a really tough fight to come out on top. I have so much respect for those guys. They're incredible competitors and they pushed me so hard. The victory highlighted Vero Beach's day, with the school taking 9th overall with 21 points. Senior Corbin Phillips added to the tally with a 3rd in the shot put and an 8th in the discus, while junior Isaiah Cummings brought home 5th in the triple jump. Elsewhere in 4A, St. Lucie West Centennial placed in a tie for 25th with 8 points. Dominic DeMarco had a hand in every point for the Eagles. The senior took 3rd in 800 and teamed with Nathan Lynch, Mark Johns, and Christopher Hernandez Oaks to a 7th in the 3,200 meter relay. Smaller classifications competed earlier in the week. Sebastian River senior Donnie Bryant placed 4th in the shot put to help the Sharks finish tied for 31st overall in 3A on Friday. 2 days earlier, John Carroll Catholics JDN Pittman and Arthur Jackson each earned points to help the Rams finish tied for 30th in 1A. Pittman was 8th in the 100 while Jackson was 5th in the 400. Team scores: 1 Flanagan 77.5, 9 Vero Beach 21, T25. St. Lucie West Centennial 8-200, 15. Emmanuel Dorelis Jr., SLWC, 21.81 400, 16. Mark Johns, SLWC, 49.65 800, 3. Dominic DeMarco, SLWC, 1:53.51, 18. Nathan Lynch, SLWC, 2:05.57 3,200, 1. Andrew Youssef, VB, 9:01.99 400 R, 11. St. Lucie West Centennial, Jordan Tolbert, Dorelis Jr., Andrew Harper, McKinley Michel. 41.713,200 R, 7. St. Lucie West Centennial, Lynch, DeMarco, Johns, Christopher Hernandez Oaks, 7:54.47 TJ, 5 Isaiah Cummings, VB, 46-3½, 15. Adrian McLean, Martin County, 43-4¼ SP, 3 Corbin Phillips, VB, 51-3½, 16. Romeo Vargas, VB, 46-9 D, 8 Phillips, VB, 145-8 team scores, 1 Niceville 88, T31. Sebastian River 5 SP, 4 Donnie Bryant, SR, 55-10 1/4 D, 11. Bryant, SR, 146-6 team scores, 1 Reigns 83 400 H, 15. Maximus Dill, Somerset College Prep, 1:01.29 team scores, 1 Holy Trinity Episcopal Academy 68, T30. John Carroll Catholic 5-100, 8. JDN Pittman, JCC, 11.18-200, 13. Daniel Sheehan, Pine, 22.61-400, 5. Arthur Jackson, JCC, 49.6-400 R, 10. John Carroll Catholic, Pittman, Micah Coleman, Jackson Summerall, Donovan Richardson, 43.05 SP, 9 Sean Tatum, JCC, 47-3, 15. Andrew Pisani, JCC,
45-7 Patrick Bernado is a sports reporter for Treasure Coast Newspapers. He can be reached at 772-985-9692, on X at Pat Bernado or via email at Bernado@Gannett.com. 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

New at-large teams Purdue and Louisiana joined the field, while East Carolina dropped out. The Pirates were the first team out due to a 52 RPI and a 3-6-1 quad 1 record. Texas State is another team to watch, its RPI is 43 and Q1 record is 5-8, but the Bobcats were left out of the field due to a below .500 Sun Belt record. A series win over Marshall could push them over the line. This week showed a lack of Power Conference teams on the bubble. Several Power Conference teams had either poor conference records, Clemson, Pittsburgh, LSU, or RPIs, Vanderbilt, that kept them out of the field. The two seeds were seeded and assigned in groups of four, with the exception of Oklahoma, which was moved down to avoid an SEC rematch. The 3 and 4 seeds were assigned geographically. Projected auto bids were selected using the current conference leader, with RPI as a tiebreaker. Automatic bids are marked with an asterisk, LAST 4 in, NC State, Arizona State, Purdue, Louisiana first 4 out, East Carolina, Texas State, Troy, Kent State, 1, UCLA asterisk, 31, Tennessee Miami, Ohio, asterisk San Diego State asterisk, 16, Oregon, 18, Oregon State Gonzaga asterisk Fairleigh Dickinson asterisk, 8, Alabama, 27, Boston College Mercer asterisk Rider asterisk, 9, Texas A&M, 26, Oklahoma State UT San Antonio asterisk Xavier asterisk, 4, Auburn, 32, Jacksonville State asterisk Michigan Wright State asterisk, 13, Ole Miss, 19, Southern Cal Miami, Florida, St. Joseph's asterisk, 5, North Carolina, 28, Missouri State High Point asterisk Campbell asterisk, 12, Mississippi State, 21, Kansas asterisk Louisiana Indiana State asterisk, 2, Georgia Tech asterisk, 30, Kentucky Tarleton State Binghamton asterisk, 15, West Virginia, 17, Wake Forest Liberty Bucknell asterisk, 7, Florida State, 24, Oklahoma Central Florida North Florida asterisk, 10, Southern Miss, 23, Arkansas 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asterisk, 25, Coastal Carolina asterisk NC State, Yale asterisk, 11, Florida, 22, Virginia Arizona State Bethune Cookman asterisk Aria Gerson covers Vanderbilt Athletics for the Tennessean. Contact her at agerson@gannett.com or on X at @Aria_Gerson. Vero Beach's Taylor Nicole Overton convincingly repeats as 4A400 state champ. Being a state champion is a feeling so nice, Taylor Nicole Overton had to do it twice. The Vero Beach High School junior used a blistering pace to successfully defend her crown at the 400-meter run during the FSA Class 4A State Championships on Saturday, May 9, from the Visit Jacks track at Hodges Stadium on the campus of the University of North Florida. Overton made school history in the process, becoming the Vero girls athlete to win state titles in consecutive years. "It feels really great. It definitely is just all my hard work paying off, with all the practice I've been doing," she said. "It's just really nice to go out there and show everybody what I can do. I think it was a pretty solid race, definitely not my best. But it's nice to walk away a state champion. I was already the reigning state champion, so I was thinking I have to continue to have this title." Overton's triumph in 2026 was a far cry from her victory in 2025. Last season, the sprinter held off Fletcher's Zaire Thomas by 0.05 seconds. However, running out of lane 7 this year, the Vero junior led virtually the entire race and won by more than a second. She clocked in with a high school personal record time of 52.84. Flanagan's Lene Barbary was second after crossing the finish line in 53.87. "Last year, it was really close. I was kind of lolly."

0: gaggling the whole race, and I realized, oh wait, I'm in second place, I need to finish strong. So I had to do a lot of work the last 100, Overton said. Honestly, this year, I don't really know how close everybody was to me. I had a little bit more space between me and my competitors this time in the field, so that was a little bit different. Overton credits Steady Technique for her dominant performance. She also noted competing at Pepsi Florida Relays last month as a key factor. It was at that event where she set her PR by cracking the 52-second time barrier against tough competition. But above all, Overton has a feel for the 400, one that's been established by years of running at that distance. Just practicing this race over and over again, I've had a lot of experience in this race and I do a lot of training for it. This is my event, she said. I just know exactly how to run it, when to pick it up, how it feels and everything. Her performance in the 400 was sandwiched between two additional trips to the medal stand. Overton was a state runner-up for the second year in a row at the 200, 23.41. She took home fourth in her first year running the 100, 11.64. I definitely wanted to win in everything, of course, the junior said. I definitely wanted to PR in my events, but I didn't PR in anything at states. That was a little discouraging, but I walked away with my first state medal in the 100, so I'm pretty happy about that. My starts weren't the best in the 100 and 200, but I think I finished and closed strong, so that was really nice to see. Overall, it was a great day and I'm happy with how I ran. Vero Beach finished tied for 7th overall in 23 points. Smaller classifications competed earlier in the week. The sister duo of senior Jonya Holson and sophomore Jamia Holson each collected runner-up finishes to help Sebastian River placed 11th overall during Friday's 3A meet. Jonya Holson capped her prep career with a second in the shot put, the younger Holson not too far behind in 5th. Jamia Holson notched 2nd in the discus. Elsewhere in 3A, South Fork senior Emerson Brin took 7th in the 1600 and teamed with Andy Laird, Ada Robinson, and Chloe Rogers to an 8th place finish in the 3200 relay. The Bulldogs scored 3 points as part of a tie for 36th. Other noteworthy state finishes include Somerset College prep senior Nao Wright placing 4th in the long jump during Thursday's 2A meet and St. Edward's sophomore Jacqueline Perrin taking 4th in the 800 during Wednesday's 1A meet. Team scores, 1 Creekside 47, T7. Vero Beach 23-100, 4. Taylor Nicole Overton, VB, 11.64-200, 2. Overton, VB, 23.41-400, 1. Overton, VB, 52.84-400H, 14. Azariah Gibson, VB, 1:05.581,600R, 12. Vero Beach, Gibson, T.I. War, S. Amaya Wells, Jalen Lorenzo, 3:59.51LJ, 1 Kimora Jones, St. Lucie West Centennial, 18:1½SP, 17. Jada Jackson, VB, 32:614 team scores, 1 Dillard 69, 11. Sebastian River 20, T36 South Fork 3:1600, 7. Emerson Brin, SF, 5:13.123,200R, 8. South Fork, Brin, Andy Laird, Ada Robinson, Chloe Rogers, 9:31.37, 12. Jensen Beach, Annabelle Detour, Madeline Fisher, Ali Morris, Genevieve Schmidt, 9:54.33HJ, 13. Chalice Bowman, Okeechobee, 4:11¾TJ, 17. Shania Gibson, SR, 35:6½SP, 2 Jonya Holson, SR, 45:8½, 5 Jamia Holson, SR, 41:4½D, 2 JA. Holson, SR, 148:3, 9. Joe Holson, SR, 130-8 team scores, T1. Vols 84, T1. Monteverdi Academy 84, T31 Somerset College Prep 5-100-10. Natasha Bourne Morgan, SCP, 15.85 LJ, 4 Nao Wright, SCP, 17-2 team scores, 1 Benjamin 62, T36. St. Edwards 5-800, 4. Jacqueline Perrin, SE, 2:18.11609. Perrin, SE, 5:15.041,600R, 17. John Carroll Catholic, Chloe Martinez, Juliana Fulmer, Sadie Gwettler, Lauren Van Rens, 4:15.263,200R, 11. St. Edwards, Cadence Callahan, Sophia Cooper, Nalia Hebig, Perrin, 10:15.16. Patrick Bernado is a sports reporter for Treasure Coast Newspapers. He can be reached at 772-985-9692, on X at @PatBernado or via email at bernado@gannett.com.
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0: 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Obituaries: All Anthony W. Angelastro. Anthony W. Angelastro, known affectionately as Tony, passed away on April 23, 2026, in Vero Beach, Florida, one day after his 97th birthday. Born on April 22, 1929, in Hartford, Connecticut, to the late Anthony and Vincenza Angelastro, Tony lived a life marked by dignity, devotion, and an extraordinary ability to connect with those around him. Tony grew up in the south end of Hartford and graduated from Bulkeley High School in 1948 and Trinity College in 1952. He served his country with distinction in the United States Navy from 1953 until his honorable discharge in 1964, having achieved the rank of lieutenant. While serving in the Air Anti-Submarine Squadron, Tony and his unit were recognized for the successful recovery of a downed jet undergoing a training mission over the Atlantic Ocean, a rescue operation that saved the lives of the jet's two co-pilots. Following his military service, Tony built a long and distinguished 35-year career as vice president for the Greco Brothers Company. A consummate professional, he inspired others with his high standards as well as his remarkable taste and flair in the menswear field. He developed strong business relationships and lasting friendships across New York and all of New England. Tony and his beloved wife, Linda, lived in Canton, Connecticut, before relocating to Vero Beach, where they resided at the Villas of Citrus Hills and later at the Bren 90 at Vero Beach. In both Canton and Vero Beach, Tony served on condominium association boards, proving instrumental in addressing community matters. He was deeply sociable with a terrific sense of humor and took great pride in building friendships wherever he went. In Vero Beach, he cultivated a loyal group of friends with whom he walked 4 miles daily through Riverside Park. A devoted husband and father, Tony took genuine interest in the lives of his grandchildren, always wanting to know what was happening in their world. He was an avid sports fan who closely followed UConn men's and women's basketball, enjoyed good food, and kept well informed on current events. He also cherished returning to Trinity College for reunions to greet fellow classmates. Tony is survived by his loving wife, Linda Angelastro, his daughters, Susan Angelastro and Lynn Carr, his sister, Jean, his former wife Arlene Angelastro and his extended family, including sons-in-law Jim Carr and Robert Hodakowski, his grandsons Neil Carr and Henry Carr, his niece Donna Hewitt, his stepchildren Barry Walsh, Tucker Walsh, and Clint Walsh. He was preceded in death by his beloved youngest daughter Amy, his parents Anthony and Vincenza and his sisters Camille, Mary, and Angie. May he rest in God's eternal peace. Tony's family would like to offer their heartfelt gratitude to the staff at the Bren 90 at Vero Beach for the many years of kindness and friendship extended to Tony. Posted online on May 3, 2026, published in Treasure Coast. Catherine Joanne Haledner, 78, passed away May 4, 2026. 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Donald Jefferson. Donald Jefferson, beloved husband, father, papa, great papa, and friend, passed away on April 21, 2026 at the Treasure Coast Hospice House in Stewart, Florida, at the age of 90. He was born in Reidsville, North Carolina, to Morris and Jewel Jefferson on August 7, 1935. He met the love of his life, Laura Jane Morris, his wife of 71 years, in 1953, and they married on April 3, 1955. He attended University of North Carolina at Chapel Hill and graduated with a BA in music in 1957. While at the university, he was a drum major, and later, the president of the university band, the Marching Tar Heels. He also played in a successful dance band that traveled on weekends for events and weddings. He was active ROTC and later fulfilled this commitment when he became a pilot in the U.S. Air Force. After graduating Air Force pilot training, he went on to become a fighter pilot flying the F-102, Delta Dagger, at Elmendorf AFB in Alaska and the F-106, Delta Dart, at Selfridge AFB in Michigan. Don then transitioned into the Air Force Reserves and accepted a pilot position with Pan American World Airways as a 727 flight engineer and settled his family in Coral Gables, Florida. He later flew the 707 and the 747 with Pan American. In 1985, he took a job with United Airlines, flying as a first officer on the B-757/B-767. He went on to become a captain, flying the DC-8 and then the B-757/B-767. During his flying career, he was an active member of the negotiation teams with the Flight Engineers International Association, FEIA, and the Airline Pilots Association, ALPA, as well. He concluded his Air Force career, after 20 years of service, active and AMP, reserves, as a lieutenant colonel. Don's love of music remained a large part of his life. He occasionally played his clarinet at his church and in a few ensembles, when asked. His regular duets with his wife, Laura Jane, playing on the piano, will be fondly remembered by his family, as will his tender prayers, and his interesting, warm-hearted, and, sometimes, colorful stories of times gone by. He was a steadfast, dedicated provider and protector of his wife and family. He enjoyed being a do-it-yourself kind of guy and could always be counted on to take care of whatever was needed or helpful. He is survived by his wife, Laura Jane Jefferson, children, Donna Jefferson, John Spencer, Leslie Calvert, James, Stephen Jefferson, Kelly, granddaughters, Emily Chandler, William Chase, Kayla Goodenough, Gabrielle Jefferson, Hannah Graves, Dylan, and great-grandchildren, Annie Chandler, Caroline Chandler and Hunter Graves. Services will be held on May 21, 2026, at 11 a.m., First United Methodist Church of Stewart, 1500 South Canner Highway, Stewart, Florida. Light lunch reception in the Fellowship Hall, immediately following the service. In lieu of flowers, Donations may be made in Don's memory to First United Methodist Church of Stuart. Posted online on April 30, 2026, published in Treasure Coast. Edmund Ed L. Green Jr. Ed passed peacefully on May 7, 2025 in assisted living in Toms River, New Jersey. He had survived his wife of 69 years, Florence L. Green. There will be a memorial service on May 7, 2026 at 1 p.m. at St. Augustine of Canterbury, 475 43rd Avenue, Vero Beach. Ed was born in Newark, New Jersey and lived in Kearney and Livingston with summers in Ocean Beach. Ed worked for Ma Bell for over 31 years. He volunteered as a trustee/president at Ocean Beach Surf Club for 11 years. Ed and Florence retired to Boynton Beach, then to Vero Beach. An Air Force veteran of the Korean War, Ed enjoyed tennis and fishing, and he and Florence participated vigorously in church and several social groups and causes. Ed is preceded in death by Alec J. Green. He is survived by Edmund L. Green III and his S.O. Sharon Gralla, as well as David J. and Christine Green Petrick. Grandchildren include Zoe N. and Edmund L. Green V. Your attendance is welcomed. Posted online on May 2, 2026, published in Treasure Coast. Geraldine Giddy. Geraldine Giddy, 85, passed away on April 12, 2026, in Port St. Lucie, Florida. Known for her laughter, love, passion for life and adventure, she will be missed by all who were lucky enough to love her. May her memory bring comfort and peace to those she leaves behind. Posted online on May 6, 2026, published in Treasure Coast. Harry Bauman, 70, passed away May 5, 2026. 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Posted online on May 9, 2026, published in Treasure Coast. Jeremiah Barron. Jeremiah Barron, of the Treasure Coast, passed away on April 27, 2026. Jeremiah was a visionary developer, entrepreneur, and dedicated community leader whose work helped shape the Treasure Coast for more than two decades. With over 20 years in commercial real estate and more than $1 billion in transactions, he built successful ventures and left a lasting impact on the communities he loved. His development work included projects throughout the region, including Duncan on Jensen Beach Boulevard, Barron Shops of Stuart, Jensen Beach Auto Vault, Barron Island Storage, and Barron Shops of Tradition. His vision continued through projects such as Barron Landings, Barron Industrial, and Hope Sound Auto Vault. He also founded Barron Real Estate and led Jeremiah Barron and AMP, Co., a development and construction firm. In addition to his professional accomplishments, Jeremiah was deeply committed to giving back. He coached youth football, supported youth sports, and generously sponsored local organizations and events, including the American Youth Soccer League, the Barron Golf Classic, the Miracle League of Martin County, Treasure Coast Legends Baseball, Elef 8 Hope, the Palm City Dolphins, and Barron Academy, a school serving children with special needs. His leadership earned him industry recognition, including CoStar's 2025 Top Power Broker Honors and the 2023 Impact Award for Sale/Acquisition of the Year for Barron Shops of Tradition. Jeremiah was preceded in death by his beloved wife, Kimberly Barron. He is survived by his children, Hunter Barron, Isabella Barron, Savannah Barron, and Benjamin Barron, his parents, Jeffrey and Eugenia Barron, his brother, Shane Robinette, and his sister, Ashley Barron. Jeremiah will be remembered for his vision, generosity, kindness, and larger-than-life personality. He had a gift for bringing people together, lifting up those around him, and leaving a lasting impression on everyone he met. His legacy lives on in the developments he built and the countless lives he touched. A memorial service will be held at a later date. He will be deeply missed and forever remembered by all who knew and loved him. Posted online on May 1, 2026, published in Treasure Coast. Kim Broth. Mark Phillips, 58, passed away April 28, 2026. 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Posted online on May 1, 2026, published in Treasure Coast. Linda Cundy, 71, passed away May 9, 2026. 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Posted online on May 11, 2026. Published in Treasure Coast. Marguerite Patricia Joan Lynch. Marguerite Patricia Joan Lynch, 95, of Vero Beach, Florida, passed peacefully into forever on March 30, 2026. Marguerite was born in London, England as the eldest child of Marjorie and Albert Bullen and enjoyed her childhood in Surrey. She was educated in Great Britain before coming to the United States in 1950. She resided in New York with her first husband and welcomed her eldest daughter, marking the start of Marguerite's greatest joy of being a mother. Marguerite later moved to Connecticut where she worked at Greenwich Academy before meeting her beloved husband, Jack, and welcoming two more daughters. They were married for 52 years before Jack's passing in 2019, residing in New Canaan Court before moving to Watch Hill, Rhode Island and Vero Beach, Florida. She enjoyed membership at the Country Club of New Canaan as well as the Musquamicut Club and the Watch Hill Yacht Club during her time in these communities. Marguerite celebrated her overseas heritage as a dedicated member of the Daughters of the British Empire, DBE. She held the position of secretary and then regent for the Connecticut chapter throughout the late 1970s and the 1980s. Marguerite further donated her time and energy to other organizations including the Waveney Care Center and Strays and others. Both in New Canaan Court, Marguerite shared her gift of language, alongside her beautiful accent and clear diction, by recording books for the blind. Once in Florida, she enjoyed volunteering with the Vero Beach Humane Society, most recently as a cat cuddler. Marguerite's love of animals was paramount, having filled her home with many treasured fur persons over the years. Marguerite was exceptionally creative. She excelled both working behind the scenes at the theater productions by New Canaan Town Players and by painting, baking, hosting afternoon tea or football tailgates, and setting a formal table at the holidays. While modest about her artistic talents, Marguerite participated in community art shows to strong reviews. Many family members feel fortunate to have her artwork in their homes. She adored being part of the Marge Schilling Art Group in Watch Hill, both for the artistic time and the treasured friendships which resulted. Marguerite was also a strong supporter of the Vero Beach Museum of Art as both a donor and class participant. Marguerite was very adventuresome, often with a gleam in her eye toward trying something new. She drove a motorcycle through the mountains in Europe before coming to the US and a race car around the track at Lime Rock in her younger years. She later enjoyed a hot air balloon ride over Tuscany in her 80s. Marguerite found smaller moments equally fulfilling as she loved to read or color alongside her grandchildren, play rummikub with friends, and linger at the dinner table amidst family conversations. Marguerite was a talented backgammon and gin player, often winning the kitty when playing gin for half a penny a point with her daughters. She loved opera, poetry, and literature, often spending hours reading, and maintained a cherished book collection. Marguerite was known for her intellect, kindness, and generous heart. She embodied love in every facet of life and gave world-class hugs. She lived life in color, often taking a moment to soak in the mosaic of her surroundings. Marguerite was beautifully elegant and graceful yet easily approachable. She had a sharp wit and clever sense of humor alongside a contagious laugh which warmly invited others to join her. She was a gifted conversationalist who connected deeply with people. She will be profoundly missed by all whose lives she touched. Marguerite will be remembered for her deep devotion to her family. She was preceded in death by her parents and sister V. Bostel, her husband, Jack Lynch, and her daughter, Suzanne Lynch. She is survived by her daughters Denise Lynch of Riverview, Florida and Michelle Matzinger, Bill, of West Hartford Court, her grandchildren Jackson, Sawyer, and Townsend Matzinger, and Dylan Lynch, her sister-in-law Evie Lynch, her sister-in-law Phyllis Lynch, and many beloved nieces and nephews. A celebration of life will be arranged at a future date. 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Posted online on May 7, 2026. Published in Treasure Coast. Michael David Euler. Mike Euler, 62, passed away on April 6, 2026 in Fort Pierce, Florida. He was born on March 4, 1964 in Bloomington, Indiana to W.C. Butch and Julia N. Euler. Mike attended Bloomington High School South and graduated in 1982. He went on to attend Indiana University for 2 years. Mike dedicated 30 years of service to Sears, retiring as a retail maintenance project manager. He was known for his steady work ethic, reliability, and the pride he took in getting things done the right way. In Fort Pierce, Mike stayed active in the community and enjoyed the friendships he built there. He was a 10-year member of the Fort Pierce Yacht Club and participated in the Colonnades Community Appreciation Committee, Police, Fire, EMT. He also served as CMI president for 5 years and president of his association for 15 years and volunteered as a driver for Community on Patrol, CUP, for 3 years. Above all, Mike loved time on the water and being with the people he cared about most. He enjoyed fishing, boating, and making memories with friends and family. Mike is survived by his wife of 23 years, Patricia Bruton Euler, his mother, Julia N. Euler of Fort Pierce, Florida and Bloomington Inn, his stepson, William Bruton, Candace, his stepdaughter, Ashley Bruton, his step-grandchildren, Sebastian, Nicholas, Nathan Scarborough, and Amelia Bruton, all of Texas, his brother, Mark Euler, Stephanie, of Bloomington Inn, and his nephews, Sam Euler and Jed Euler and niece, Meg Euler, also of Bloomington Inn. He was preceded in death by his father, W.C. Butch Euler, in July 1998. A celebration of life will be held at a later date and shared by family. Arrangements are under the direction of Hazley Funeral Home, Fort Pierce. An online guest book may be signed at www.hazleyfuneralhome.com, posted online on May 7, 2026, published in Treasure Coast. Miriam Irene Hartman, 73, passed away May 3, 2026. Arrangements provided by All County Funeral Home and AMP, Crematory, Stewart. Posted online on May 6, 2026, published in Treasure Coast. Nancy Conroy Paris. Nancy C. Paris passed away peacefully on April 25, 2026. She was predeceased by her daughter, Colleen, and husband, Nick. Nancy was a RN and cared for and about people. She was loved by her friends, co-workers, and family. Born and raised in Pittsburgh, she and Nick moved to Florida in the early 1970s and enjoyed being a Floridian, but followed her Steelers, Pirates, and Penguins, but was also a fan of the Marlins, Dolphins, and Panthers. Posted online on May 6, 2026, published in Treasure Coast. Nicholas Commons Metling, 34, passed away April 29, 2026. Arrangements provided by All County Funeral Home and AMP, Crematory, Stewart, Florida. Posted online on May 1, 2026, published in Treasure Coast. Peter Harding Tulloch, Sister Peter Harding Tulloch, Sr., September 24, 1937, April 14, 2026, passed away peacefully on April 14, 2026, in Charleston, SC, surrounded by his loving family and friends. Born in Boston, Mass., on September 24, 1937, he spent much of his adult life in Summit, New Jersey, with his wife Vicky. For the past 28 years, he divided his time between his homes in Vero Beach, Florida and Nantucket, Mass. Peter was devoted to his family, a loving husband to Vicky, a deeply caring and attentive father to Peter Jr. and Rob, a nurturing, playful, and fun-loving grandfather to Peter III, Ellen, and Marley, a warm-hearted brother to Bruce, and a devoted brother-in-law to Charlie. The many who counted him as a treasured uncle, friend, or mentor can attest to the significant impact he had on their lives and to his fierce dedication and loyalty to those close to him. After his early education at Phillips Exeter Academy, Roxbury Latin School, and Institut Monivert in Switzerland, he attended Harvard, class of 1959, where he met Vicky, a student at Wellesley College, class of 1960. They married in 1961 and shared 62 years of loving companionship, family, and adventures together. Peter and Vicky loved to travel, creating many of their fondest memories on trips around the world. They lived in Marblehead, Mott, Geneva, and London before settling down in Summit, New Jersey, to raise their two sons. Peter was the true patriarch of his family. His homes were warm and welcoming places for family to share many memorable occasions. He and Vicky hosted large family gatherings for decades, with relatives coming from near and far to join in their festive Thanksgiving, Christmas, and summer celebrations, and created cherished memories for all who had the good fortune to attend. An avid sportsman, Peter loved skiing, tennis, golf, fishing, and bird hunting. As a young married couple, he and Vicky enjoyed sailing, spending many years racing and cruising around Marblehead, Mott, with close friends. They eventually discovered the foggy island of Nantucket, which immediately captured their hearts. As an entrepreneur in real estate and a licensed pilot, Peter balanced a demanding career with his greatest priority, time with his wife and children. He never missed an important moment in his sons' lives, always made time for them, and never missed a hockey or lacrosse game. He is survived by his brother, Bruce Tulloch, his sons, Peter Tulloch Jr., Liza, and their daughter Ellen, and Rob Tulloch, Casey, and their daughter Marley, his brother-in-law, Charlie Cox, Donna, and their children, Amy Cox Joyner and Sean Cox, his sisters-in-law, Barbara Sachs and her children, Chris Cox and Liz Cox Barrett, and Heidi Stamas and her children, Allie Cox and Sam Cox. He was preceded in death by his beloved wife of 62 years, Virginia, Vicky, Cox Tulloch, and his grandson, Peter H. Tulloch III. A private celebration of his life will be held at a later date. In lieu of flowers, please consider a donation in his memory to the Junior League of Summit. Posted online on May 5, 2026, published in Treasure Coast, Ruthann Kernichel, 61, of Quakertown, PA and formerly of Port St. Lucie, Florida, passed away on April 25, 2026. She was born in Quakertown, PA on March 14, 1965 to the late Calvin R. Kernichel and Barbara Ann Campbell Kernichel. Ruthann enjoyed motorcycle riding, fishing, and nature. After moving back to Pennsylvania, she was healthy enough to join the family in camping, hiking, rafting, and a variety of activities. She took pride in her position at Tropicana, where she worked for over 25 years. Along with her work, she always fondly remembered the many friends and good times she had in Florida. She also had great experiences and friendships with other special people from across the country. Ruthann had a deep love for all animals, and a heart for anyone that needed her. In her free time, she enjoyed watching the Phillies, Eagles, and Tampa Bay Rays. Ruthann is survived by her siblings Calvin Kernichel and Terry Boer, Mark, nieces and nephews, and many other loving family and friends. She is predeceased by her parents, sister Donna Kernichel, Clex, nephew Matthew Neal, and numerous special pets. In lieu of flowers, memorial contributions in Ruthann's name can be made to Last Chance Ranch. www.nogalefcs.com posted online on May 11, 2026 published in Treasure Coast. Walden John Lewis, 90, passed away April 17, 2026. Arrangements provided by Treasure Coast Seawinds of Stewart. Services will be private. Posted online on April 29, 2026 published in Treasure Coast. Wiley Tidball Scott, Jr., M.D. Wiley Tidball Scott, Jr., M.D., age 89, of Black Mountain, North Carolina, passed away peacefully on April 13, 2026. Born in Charleroi, Pennsylvania, Wiley was the son of the late Wiley Tidball Scott, Sr., and Mary Wilda Scott. He was also preceded in death by his beloved wife, Ursula Scott, and his brother, Walter W. Scott. Wiley is survived by his children, Craig C. Scott, Heather S. Scott, and Douglas M. Scott, Julia, as well as five cherished grandchildren who brought him great pride and joy. After attending Dartmouth College, Wiley completed medical school at University of Pittsburgh, then on to his residency at the Mayo Clinic in Rochester, Minnesota. Upon completion of his residency, he moved to Fort Lauderdale and joined Orthopedic Associates as a partner for approximately 3 decades. A highly respected orthopedic surgeon, Wiley dedicated his professional life to helping others regain mobility and return to the activities they loved. His skill, compassion, and reputation in his field earned him the admiration of colleagues and patients alike. Wiley served as chief of surgery and later as vice chief of staff at Northridge Hospital in Fort Lauderdale. Wiley also took great satisfaction volunteering as a team doctor for the U.S. ski team. Earlier in life, Wiley proudly served his country as a captain in the United States Air Force, stationed in Chambly, France. Wiley lived life with enthusiasm and curiosity. He was an avid golfer, a lover of roses, travel, and fine dining, and had a special fondness for standard poodles. He enjoyed both snow skiing and water skiing, fishing as well as camping adventures. He was a true Florida guy who embraced its natural beauty, warmth, colors, and free spirit. Both Harbor Ridge and Palm City Presbyterian Church were special places for him. His family will have a private celebration of life in late May 2026 in Carmel, California, a treasured spot for both Wiley and Ursula. In lieu of flowers, donations may be made in Wiley's memory to the Mayo Clinic of Rochester, Minnesota. Wiley will be remembered for his devotion to his family, his distinguished career, and his joyful appreciation for the many experiences life had to offer. Posted online on April 30, 2026, published in Treasure Coast Indian River Online. 5 Indian River County restaurants get perfect scores. For fail inspection, you can use the database to search by county or by restaurant name. Florida's restaurant owners are not required to post restaurant inspection results where guests can see them. So every week, we provide that information for you. Florida data center plans have gone dark, but not all have been killed. Data center proposals have gone dormant on the Treasure Coast following residential opposition and threats of restrictive regulations. But a new wave of proposals may be gearing up once again. Florida Sheriff's Office generates $3,000 from Tiger Woods DUI videos as the nation turned its attention to golfer Tiger Woods after his DUI arrest on Jupiter Island on March 27. The Martin County Sheriff's Office received a flurry of requests for the videos and other public records. All those requests generated $3,000 for the Martin County Sheriff's Office, which estimated it would cost $1,337.50 to gather all the materials and redact information that Florida's public records laws don't require to be released. Here are 5 things to know about the records request frenzy. Jack Lemnus is a TC Palm Enterprise reporter. Contact him at jack.lemnus@tcpalm.com, 772-409-1345, or follow him on X at Jack Lemnus. St. Lucie Online. 10 St. Lucie County restaurants get perfect scores. For fail inspection, you can use the database to search by county or by restaurant name. Florida's restaurant owners are not required to post restaurant inspection results where guests can see them. So every week, we provide that information for you. Florida Police Chief marks 100 days. Addresses department challenges. Fort Pierce Police Chief David Smith has officially been at the helm of the police department for 100 days. He marked the occasion with a May 11th presentation to the City Commission and took a look back at the consultant's report that contributed to the resignation of his predecessor. That report, which was presented to the City Commission exactly 1 year ago, on May 12, 2025, included 84 recommendations for changes at the department. Following its presentation to the City Commission last year, then-City Commissioner James Taylor called for then-Chief Diane Obley-Burney to be fired. Obley-Burney submitted her resignation days later, igniting a search that ultimately led to Smith's hiring. Smith went through each of the 84 recommendations during the May 11th presentation. In some cases, he explained how they had already been implemented, either under his leadership or that of Deputy Chief Robert Rydell, who led the department on an interim basis in between the terms of Obley-Burney and Smith. In other cases, Smith explained why implementation of the recommendation was in progress or had not yet begun. In other cases still, Smith explained why the department disagreed with them and had decided not to implement them at all. Although many of Smith's plans to address the report's recommendations are either complete or nearing completion, like a plan to overhaul the organizational structure of the department by the end of May, there are still some big things left to do. In many cases, the reason why they cannot be implemented right away has to do with staffing or technological constraints. Addressing either of those would likely cost some money, Commissioner Chris Jodowsky said. What's it going to cost us? Jodowsky asked. The necessary capital improvements the department has identified would cost about $2.3 million, Smith said, adding there are also improvements that can be made that may not cost any money. We are looking to increase our efficiency without asking for money, so I can assure you that when I do come to you and ask for things that I have thoroughly tried to work through alternatives and other ways to do that, Smith said. Getting the department to full staffing levels would not necessarily come with an increased cost, Smith said. Currently, there are 12 patrol positions open, but the department keeps all patrol shifts filled by utilizing overtime. The funds to pay overtime come directly from the open positions, which are funded in the department budget. We are staffing the street appropriately, but that requires overtime, Smith said. That takes its toll on officers. We're asking them to carry more of the water. Morale in the department is a major concern, Smith said, and such drastic overtime levels may lead to burnout. Smith expressed optimism about filling the 12 openings. There are currently 12 candidates in the academy, 4 in the field training officer program and 4 more that are coming in already accredited. The department plans to look into the feasibility of bringing in retired employees to work on a contract basis to handle things like cold cases, Smith said. Looking beyond the recommendations, Smith shared the overall impression he has on the department and city from 100 days in the job. My assessment, this is a strong agency with dedicated people and a solid operational foundation, Smith said. Still, there are real issues and areas for improvement, he said. We are far behind, when it comes to staffing and technology, from where we need to be, Smith said. Commissioners praised Smith's time as chief. Right now I see more faith and satisfaction with the police department by members of the community than I have since I've been on the commission, Commissioner Michael Broderick said. You obviously have turned the ship or are turning the ship, in the right direction, so continue to do so. Wicker Perlis is TC Palms watchdog reporter for St. Lucie County. You can reach him at wicker.perlis@tcpalm.com. Florida restaurant chain offers healthy bowl, salad, sandwich, juices. A health-focused cafe will open 2 new locations on the Treasure Coast this year, its first outside Palm Beach. New Florida restaurant will be All-You-Can-Eat Brazilian Steakhouse. A new All-You-Can-Eat Brazilian Steakhouse is coming soon to Port St. Lucie. Estampa Gauca Brazilian Steakhouse plans to open in a standalone building at Gatlin and Port St. Lucie Boulevards, where the Buffalo Chop House was until it closed in 2024, according to a sign that doesn't elaborate on the date. Sports Online: Anaheim Ducks at Vegas Golden Knights. Odds, picks and predictions. The Anaheim Ducks and Vegas Golden Knights meet Tuesday for Game 5 of their second round Western Conference NHL playoff series. The opening puck drop at T-Mobile Arena in Las Vegas, Nevada, is at 9:30 p.m. Eastern Time, ESPN. Let's analyze NHL odds around the Ducks versus Golden Knights odds and make our expert NHL picks and predictions. Series, tied 2-2. The Ducks have twice bounced back after losing the odd-numbered games in this series. In Game 4 Sunday at the Honda Center, Anaheim leveraged its first 2 power play goals of the series and earned a 4-3 triumph over Vegas. The Ducks held Vegas to just 21 shots, they have held the Golden Knights under 23 shots in 3 of the 4 games. The Knights head home, where in these playoffs they have gone 3-2. But Anaheim has played Vegas tough this season. During the regular season, the Ducks swept 3 games from the Knights, that included a November 8 triumph at T-Mobile Arena. R.W. Mitch Marner of the Golden Knights currently leads the NHL in postseason scoring with 16 points. In this series he has 3 goals, a hat trick in Game 3, and 4 assists, 3 in Game 4. Provided by FanDuel Sportsbook, access USA Today Sports Scores and Sports Betting Odds Hub for a full list. Lines last updated at 12:01 a.m. Eastern Time. Lucas Dustal, 2026 Playoffs, 6-4, 3.43 GAA, 0.874 SV percent, versus Carter Hart, 2026 Playoffs, 6-4, 2.54 GAA, 0.908 SV percent. Dustal made 18 saves in Sunday's 4-3 victory. He has filed in 0.875 SV percent in the series. Hart clocked 19 stops against 23 shots Sunday. He had logged a 0.949 SV percent across his previous 4 playoff games, and he owns a 0.923 SV percent in the series. Golden Knights 3, Ducks 2 in regular season and postseason games combined, Vegas has won 8 of the last 11 series meetings at home. Vegas is a good penalty-killing club, and the Knights are a rarely penalized squad in the first place. Prior to Sunday, they had killed off 26 of 27, 96.3%, penalties in these playoffs. And Vegas is also the lean in 5-on-5 play. Anaheim has been improved in that area in the series, but the Knights do still own an edge when it comes to generating even strength looks from danger areas of the ice. Mix in an advantage between the pipes, and the Knights continue to figure as a near two-thirds probability for the home games in the series. The Golden Knights, -150, are a value in this return to home ice. No interest, pass. Games 3 and 4 hit the over and the O/U is 2-2 for the series. Both late in the regular season and again in the opening round of the playoffs, both the Ducks and Knights have logged better expected than actual goals allowed numbers on defense. Both clubs have been stingy and the Game 3 and Game 4 analytics would say the overs were outliers. Vegas home games in the playoffs have 3-1-1 tilt toward the under. The under 6.5, -128, is the leverage side. For more sports betting picks and tips, check out sportsbookwire.com and BetFTW. 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FSA Baseball Finals Schedule in Fort Myers, how to watch games live for the 13th straight time, the Florida High School Athletic Association will hold its baseball state championships in Fort Myers. Starting in 2013 at JetBlue Park for 4 seasons and since 2017 at Hammond Stadium, -2020 when the tournament was cancelled due to COVID-19, Southwest Florida has been the playground for Florida's best high school players on the diamond. This year's state semifinal and final games will be played from Wednesday, May 13th, until Wednesday, May 20th, at the spring training home of the Minnesota Twins and the Florida State League home of the Mighty Muscles, Lee Health Sports Complex. Here is information on the 2026 FSA Baseball State Tournament. How to watch live, and if you can't be there in person, how to stream the games. Friday, May 15th. Semifinals Vero Beach vs. Venice, 4 p.m. Haggerty, Oviedo, vs. Douglas, Parkland, 7 p.m. Saturday, May 16th. 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Semifinals Martin County, Stewart, vs. Buchholz, Gainesville, 10 a.m. Land O'Lakes vs. St. Thomas Aquinas, 1 p.m. Saturday, May 16th. 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Semifinals Charlotte vs. Winter Springs, 4 p.m. Mater Academy, Hialeah Gardens, vs. Lincoln, Tallahassee, 7 p.m. Wednesday, May 20th, Final, 11 a.m. Tuesday, May 19th, Semifinals Clay. Green Cove Springs, vs. Tampa Jesuit, 10 a.m. American Heritage, Plantation, vs. Bishop Moore, Orlando, 1 p.m. Wednesday, May 20th, Final, 2 p.m. Wednesday, May 13th, Semifinals Miami Springs vs. South Walton, Santa Rosa Beach, 4 p.m. South Sumter, Bushnell, vs. North Broward Prep, Coconut Creek, 7 p.m. Thursday, May 14th. Final, 7 p.m. Monday, May 18th. Semifinals: Lakeland Christian vs. Trinity Christian, Jacksonville, 10 a.m. True North, Miami, vs. Berkeley Prep, 1 p.m. Tuesday, May 19th. 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Semifinals: Schoolhouse Prep, Miami, vs. St. John's Country Day, 10 a.m. Orangewood Christian, Maitland, vs. St. John Newman, 1 p.m. Wednesday, May 13th. Semifinals: Cottondale vs. Union County, Lake Butler, 10 a.m. Holmes County, Bonifay, vs. Trenton, 1 p.m. Thursday, May 14th. Final, 4 p.m. Every game from Hammond Stadium for the 2026 FSA Baseball State Semifinals and Finals will be streamed live on the NFHS Network. Click here to go to the FSA State Baseball page on the NFHS Network. Every game will be held in Hammond Stadium at the Lee Health Sports Complex, which is located at 14100 6 Mile Cypress Parkway in Fort Myers. Admission $11 per day if purchased in advance via GoFan, and $14 if purchased day of parking, $10 for cars/$1.50 for buses, no cash sales. News Online Treasure Coast's high school graduation dates, times, visuals. Congrats to all Treasure Coast graduates. The time has come for celebrating achievements, reflecting on past years, and looking forward to the future. Graduates from 19 high schools will walk the stage between May 14th to 24th. We've compiled a list of every ceremony in the area, the time it starts, the date and the address for the venue. Graduations are arranged by county. Before the ceremony, check here for the details of every graduation ceremony on the Treasure Coast. After the big day, check back here to see if we captured a photo or video of your graduate. Martin Online 3 Martin County Restaurants gets perfect scores, 2 fail inspection. You can use the database to search by county or by restaurant name. Florida's restaurant owners are not required to post restaurant inspection results where guests can see them. So every week, we provide that information for you. Sports/high school/athlete of the week online vote in our latest TC Palms Boys Athlete of the Week poll. Vote early and often for the TC Palms Boys Athlete of the Week. This week's poll is open until noon Friday. Each winner will be awarded a one-of-a-kind Athlete of the Week shirt provided by BSN Sports. Winners will be contacted weekly. Nominees are accepted via email or phone, but will be selected by staff in the absence of submission. Athlete of the Week is proudly sponsored by Audi Stewart. Baseball: Frankie Brancaleone, Martin County. The junior led the Tigers in hits during the Region 2-6A series against Lake Mineola. In 3 games, Brancaleone went 5-for-8, with a home run, a double, a walk, a hit by pitch, 5 RBIs and 5 runs scored. Baseball: Zane Moody, Martin County. The senior clubbed Grand Slam in the top of the 7th inning to put away the Tigers' Game 3 comeback victory of the Region 2-6A series against Lake Mineola. Moody finished 1-for-2 at the plate with 5 RBIs and 2 runs scored. Baseball: Cody Morgan, Vero Beach. The senior allowed a run on 3 hits and 4 walks with 7 strikeouts during the team's Game 1 victory of the Region 3-7A series against Park Vista. Baseball: Wyatt Parks, Martin County. The junior delivered a clutch, game-tying grand slam in the top of the 6th inning during the Tigers' Game 3 comeback victory of the Region 2-6A series against Lake Mineola. Parks finished 2-for-2 at the plate with 2 home runs and 5 RBIs. Baseball: Charles Singletary, Vero Beach. The senior went 2-for-4 at the plate with a home run, a double, 2 RBIs and 2 runs scored during the team's Game 2 victory of the Region 3-7A series against Park Vista. Baseball: Caleb Wood, Vero Beach. The senior went 3-for-4 at the plate with a home run and 3 RBIs during the team's Game 1 victory of the Region 3-7A series against Park Vista. Track and field: Andrew Youssef, Vero Beach. The senior became a state champion after winning at the 3,200-meter run during the Class 4A state meet. Patrick Bernado is a sports reporter for Treasure Coast Newspapers. He can be reached at 772-985-9692, on X at Pat Bernado or via email at Bernado@Gannett.com. News/crime

playfulness at home. Czech Republic born and Port St. Lucie raised, Dingo, a German Shepherd slash Dutch Shepherd and Malinois cross, served alongside K9 officer Robbie Gibbons as a patrol and narcotics detection team from 2014 to 2022. Dingo retired in 2022 to spend most of his days chewing on his Kong toy and playing full-time. Watching him go from this little wild child that we got at home that really has no training, and then to watch him go through school, be certified and start working the street. Recall Gibbons. Then, watching him mature, in all the aspects of the things that we require these dogs to do, is amazing. Dingo's 600 hours of training and 24/7 conditioning resulted in hundreds of apprehensions and almost double that in narcotic odor fines, Gibbons said, describing his partner as a pocket rocket who stood just above knee level and was 64 pounds at his heaviest. I've got almost 28 years in law enforcement, K9 trainer Will Harris said. The one thing that no technology has surpassed in its ability, is a dog. For 5 years of their lives, a police dog can track people or items in a fraction of the time that a group of officers can, Harris said. Usually at the 7-year mark, the dogs are retired to enjoy athletic lifestyles, while K9 handlers continue in a mentoring program with a second dog. Socially, Dingo was always like a little goober, Gibbons said May 6. He wanted to have all the attention. He liked being pet, he liked people coming up to him and giving him attention. Dingo also served as a point of connection with the community, attending safety demonstrations and schools to teach children about law enforcement. These same dogs that we use to look after people who've done heinous things, we bring into schools, Harris said. It's a great tool that we use to bridge that communication gap, make sure kids know that it's something fun and interesting, and it also helps us build a relationship with the community. A cuddle bug and friendly neighbor above all else, Dingo spent his last day surrounded by his family and applauded by the community in a final procession after dying from cancer, Gibbons said. Now the agency counts on 5 dogs, known as K9 units, 3 for patrol and narcotics and 2 for patrol and explosives. There are also 2 bloodhounds for tracking and trailing. The Special Investigations Division counts on an electronic storage device dog that also serves as an emotional support dog. Acquiring a police dog costs between $12,000 and $14,000. These dogs are very valuable to us on a familial level, and I don't want anything to overshadow that, Harris said. Also missing Dingo is K9 Ronan, Gibbons' new patrol and narcotics partner. The two dogs spent the last 3 years of Dingo's life together. For Gibbons, the hardest part was breaking 4 years of a routine where he would come back from taking his kids to school and open Dingo's crate. I went to Ronan's crate, I opened it up, he came out, and I went over to Dingo's crate and I'm like, ah, there is no dog, Gibbons said. He would like Dingo to be remembered as a community member that helped victims and apprehended suspects before returning home and snuggling with family. As long as he had his Kong in his mouth and the kids around the house, he was happy. Gibbons said. Adrian Jimenez Morales is a reporter for TC Palm / Treasure Coast newspapers. You can reach him at ajimenezmorales@usatodayco.com. Real Estate Online never lived in house fetches $15.8 million in Midtown Palm Beach. Financier and Palm Beach real estate investor Stephen K. Hudson has paid a recorded $15.8 million for a recently completed house on one of Palm Beach's famous C streets in Midtown. Hudson bought the 5-bedroom house at 350 Seabreeze Avenue from the couple who built it, Justin and Mayra Beskyov of Wayzata, Minnesota, the deed recorded May 7 shows. The Beskyovs have built, renovated and sold other properties in Palm Beach. The house stands on a lot measuring a fifth of an acre, 2 properties east of Coconut Row and 3 blocks north of Royal Palm Way. Seabreeze Avenue and its neighboring streets Seaview and Seapray Avenues are among the oldest plaid thoroughfares in town. The 2-story, Mediterranean-style house was completed in March, town records show. New houses are in demand in Palm Beach, especially those in the heart of town. The house has 4,930

6 square feet of living space, according to the sales description prepared by agent Chris Levitt of Douglas Elliman Real Estate and Justin Beskioff, who co-listed the property through his company, Beskioff Realty PB. They had listed the house in mid-January, and it was priced at $16.895 million when it sold. The Beskioffs paid $7 million for the property in December 2023 in a deal handled on both sides by broker Linda Olson of Linda R. Olson Inc. The buyers then knocked down a 1980s-era house there to accommodate the one they just sold. The house has traditional Mediterranean-style elements, including a painted stucco exterior, arched windows, cast stone details and a red barrel tile roof. Among the front facade's features is a traditional-style single car-width portico with a sun deck above it. In all, the residence has about 600 feet of balconies, according to the plans drawn up by architect Patrick Segrave of Scott Architect Plus Planner in Palm Beach. Justin Beskioff founded and is president of Madeira Partners LLC, a mergers and acquisitions advisory company. His wife works for a non-profit agency. Hudson is CEO of ECN Capital, a Toronto-headquartered company that provides prime credit portfolios to more than 90 U.S. financial institutions, according to its website. The company specializes in offering business services to North American-based partners, including institutional investors, insurance companies, pension plans, banks and credit unions. The company's U.S. office is in West Palm Beach. Levitt and Justin Beskioff declined to discuss the transaction on Seabreeze Avenue, and Hudson could not be reached for comment. The sales listing mentions an expansive primary bedroom suite with dual bathrooms and closets. The kitchen features ripped white oak cabin tetra with high-end appliances and Calicata gold marble counters. Floors are covered in Bulgarian limestone and European white oak. At the rear of the house is a poolside-covered loggia, a whirlpool spa, an awning-shaded patio and a barbecue grill. The design of the house was approved in January 2023 by the Architectural Commission. The design had won the endorsement of several residents who live on the C Streets, a key moment for the Beskioffs. Neighbors can be fiercely protective of the street's architectural fabric and often slam new designs as being too large or inharmonious with nearby homes. The architectural board approved the design in a 6-to-1 vote. The Beskioffs bought the property from Judy Goodman, who had shared the since-demolished four-bedroom house there with her late husband, Dr. J. John Goodman. That house was built in 1982. The Beskioffs' other Palm Beach real estate projects include the extensive remodeling of a landmarked house at 360 Seaspray Ave, which they sold in January for $8.5 million. Beskioff Realty PB was the only agency involved in that sale, according to the multiple listing service. Hudson's most recent real estate transaction in Palm Beach was a flip involving a never-lived-in house he bought for $19 million in December and then sold for $21.75 million in March at 433 Antigua Lane. Levitt acted on behalf of Hudson in the latest transaction on Antigua Lane. On the buyer's side of that deal was Corcoran Group agent Jennifer Hyland, with agent Casey Flannery of Equestrian Sotheby's International Realty also playing a role. Daryl Hoffhines is a USA Today Network of Florida journalist who writes about Palm Beach real estate in his weekly Beyond the Hedges column. He welcomes tips about real estate news on the island. Email dhoffhines@pbdailynews.com, call 561-820-3831 or tweet at pbdn_hoffhines. Help support our journalism. Subscribe today. Sarasota waterfront business open for decades forced to move. A longtime Sarasota business says it has found a way to survive after being forced from its waterfront home by a planned county park project.

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1: Hello, this is Lynn, and I'll be reading today from the New York Times for Monday, May 11th, 2026. And the first article is, Lebanese mourn 8 members of one family killed in Israeli strike. Israel has escalated attacks on Lebanon since Thursday, further unraveling a truce in its war with Hezbollah. Among those killed on Saturday was a 6-month-old infant, relatives said. By Abdi Latif Dahir. Hundreds of people gathered Sunday to mourn at least 8 members of one displaced Lebanese family who were killed a day earlier when an Israeli airstrike hit the building where they were sheltering with no advance warning. The Israeli military had issued evacuation warnings for several towns and villages in southern Lebanon on Saturday, but the town of Saksakia, where the family was killed, was not among them. The Israeli military said late Saturday that it had targeted militants from Hezbollah, the Iran-backed Lebanese militant group, who were operating from a building used for military purposes in the area, but provided no further details. The military was aware of reports of civilian casualties in the targeted structure, and this was under review, the statement added. In the coastal city of Sidon on Sunday, mourners dressed in black gathered at a cemetery to pray for the dead family. Among those killed were a married couple, 3 of their children, a 6-month-old grandchild, the father's brother, and a grandmother, according to relatives there. Some wept and clung to the bodies, which were draped in green cloth and scattered with flowers. They kissed and embraced them before emergency workers took the bodies away for burial in their hometown, Jibchit, which had itself come under attack earlier on Sunday, according to Lebanon's national news agency. "They are gone. They are all gone," some relatives cried out as the ambulances began leaving. A truce reached about a month ago paused the off-again, on-again Israeli war with Hezbollah. Since then, the two sides have traded attacks almost daily. A new escalation over the last few days heightened fears that the truce is in danger of completely unraveling. Israel began intensifying its bombing campaign in Lebanon on Thursday with a strike on the Diya neighborhood on the southern outskirts of the capital, Beirut, a Hezbollah stronghold. It said it killed a senior Hezbollah commander in that strike. Hezbollah has also ratcheted up its attacks, saying its fighters in southern Lebanon had targeted Israeli soldiers and equipment in recent days with artillery shelling, drones, and a barrage of rockets. Southern Lebanon is home to a large portion of the country's Shiite Muslim population, from whom Hezbollah draws much of its support. Hezbollah has increasingly deployed fiber optic drones, which are harder to detect or jam because they rely on physical cables rather than radio signals. The drones can fly low and fast and have been widely used in the war in Ukraine. More than 450 people have been killed in Lebanon since the ceasefire was announced, according to Lebanon's health ministry. Israel said 18 military personnel and 2 civilians have been killed as a result of Hezbollah's attacks since the war began in early March. On Sunday, Israeli airstrikes on the town of Bedias killed at least one person and wounded 13, including six children, the state news agency reported. Two paramedics were also killed and five wounded in Israeli strikes in two towns in southern Lebanon, the state-run agency said, citing the health ministry. The Israeli military did not immediately respond to a request for comment on the strikes that killed the paramedics. Israel's strikes in recent days have edged farther north from the Israel-Lebanon border. On Saturday, three people were killed in strikes on a road leading to Lebanon's Shuf region, according to the state news agency. The Israeli military said on Sunday it had struck approximately seven terror targets and killed more than 30 Hezbollah militants in the past week. The family killed on Saturday was originally from Jibchit, another southern town that had been under Israeli evacuation warnings for months. Relatives said the family had remained because they owned farmland there and did not leave until about a week ago when they moved north, farther from the Israeli border to Saksakia. Shafar Baha, 25, a relative of the family, said he began repeatedly calling and texting family members on Saturday after hearing about the strikes in Saksakia. At the funeral, he scrolled through unanswered phone calls and messages on his phone. "I can't believe they were killed," he said, watching videos of the family as they sat together at their home in Jibchit, drinking tea and smoking a hookah pipe. Next article. He offered a lawmaker's aide quick cash. Was he spying for China? A staff member on the House China Committee was promised $10,000 for U.S. policy insights on issues like Venezuela and rare earth minerals. By Dustin Volz. When a man identifying himself as Chris Chen reached out this winter to an aide on a House committee focused on threats from China, he came armed with a lucrative offer. The staff member, Mr. Chen proposed, could earn $10,000 or more by barely lifting a finger. All he would need to do is agree to phone calls every other week to share information about the committee's work and U.S. foreign policy about China. Insights into U.S. trade or national security issues, including the Trump administration's plans for Venezuela in the aftermath of the January military operation there, would be especially valuable, Mr. Chen said. To sweeten the pot, Mr. Chen repeatedly promised to send the aide $2,000 up front. The offer seemed too good to be true. Instead of quietly accepting the deal, the aide, whose identity the New York Times agreed to withhold because he works on sensitive policy issues related to China, reported it to his bosses on the House Select Committee on the Chinese Communist Party. The panel quickly concluded Mr. Chen was not the Singapore-based business consultant he claimed to be, but instead likely a Chinese intelligence officer or contractor seeking a new recruit. By framing the initial offer as a trial period, Mr. Chen dangled the expectation of a longer relationship with more payments to come, a common recruitment hook for spies. And it read, "I would like to propose 3-month trial period lasting until the end of March, and I will provide a total compensation of $10,000 for the 3-month trial period." Rather than cut off contact, the committee's Republican majority staff agreed to keep talking to Mr. Chen. They recorded a series of calls this winter to learn more about Mr. Chen's tactics and interests. Transcripts of those calls, which the committee shared with the Times, alongside some of the recorded audio, depict a determined, at times impatient, individual eager to earn the trust of his mark and get down to business. Mr. Chen mixes holiday greetings with elaborate questions about manufacturing in Vietnam and Mexico and the future of Venezuela's oil industry. Beijing and Washington have been aggressively spying on one another for decades, an inevitable byproduct of the world's two largest economies competing across the globe. But by their nature, those shadow games rarely surface such a detailed look at how either side plies its trade. The outreach by Mr. Chen to an aide on the very committee responsible for investigating Chinese national security threats appears to provide an unusually vivid portrait of how Beijing's spy services seek to gain access to sensitive information from within the corridors of power in Washington. By some measures, the spying on both sides has intensified in recent months, as the bilateral relationship, which will be tested next week during a summit in Beijing between President Trump and his Chinese counterpart Xi Jinping, has grown more strained. Chinese backers are believed by U.S. investigators to have at least twice compromised internal networks at the FBI related to its sensitive surveillance activities. The CIA has published videos on social media in Mandarin, openly seeking to recruit spies from China's military that have led to new assets being developed in the country, according to U.S. intelligence officials. After about 2 months of conversations with Mr. Chen, the House committee referred the matter to the FBI, which declined to comment when asked if it had opened an investigation, but it has been tracking increasingly brazen intelligence gathering operations by China. It said only that China and other foreign governments are using professional networking social media sites to target people with U.S. government security clearances. Seeking to cultivate a source in the heart of a congressional committee dedicated to addressing the threat from China would be an especially audacious move. Mr. Chen first contacted the staff member in December from a Gmail account with a display name of Chris Chen, though he signed his emails with the spelling C-H-R-I-S. The other one was K-R-I-S. He described himself as an employee of Nimbus Hub Strategic Consulting, a Hong Kong-based firm with a Spartan website that promises to provide clients with the tools and knowledge necessary to navigate an increasingly complex global landscape. The website contains filler text in Latin, which often auto-populates within unfinished sections of websites. Other clues point to Nimbus Hub as a front for China's spy services. In a February report on malicious uses of its artificial intelligence tools, OpenAI identified ChatGPT users who had used the model to generate email drafts purporting to be from employees of Nimbus Hub. The emails addressed to state officials in the United States and policy analysts working in business and finance came from personas who, like Mr. Chen, sought to offer paid consulting gigs for information. The small number of users, whom OpenAI later banned, told ChatGPT to flatter their targets and send their prompts in simplified Chinese characters, the standard writing system in mainland China, rather than the traditional Chinese characters which Hong Kong continues to use. They requested the email drafts to be concise, clear, and professional, with subject lines that created urgency and used subtle psychological cues, the OpenAI report said. Nimbus Hub did not respond to emailed requests for comment, nor did Mr. Chen on the Gmail account or phone number he used to contact the congressional aide. The profile picture for Mr. Chen's WhatsApp number depicts a Winnie the Pooh doll wearing large headphones, an apparent mocking reference to Mr. Xi. Winnie the Pooh imagery has for years been a target of censorship in China and a symbol of resistance, which would fit with a persona of a Hong Kong businessman at a remove from mainland China. There was no sign of Nimbus Hub at the Hong Kong address listed on the firm's website when a Times reporter visited Tuesday. An office directory displayed near the elevator banks of the 24-story tower Tai Ya building in the heart of the city's crowded Wan Chai district listed 94 other tenants. Two women stationed at a concierge booth in the beige-tiled lobby said that they had never heard of Nimbus Hub. Liu Pengyu, a spokesman for the Chinese embassy in Washington, said in a statement that the so-called false narrative regarding China engaging in espionage activities is entirely devoid of factual basis or evidence. Interest in U.S. plans for Venezuela. Days after the U.S. military in January captured the Venezuelan president, Nicolas Maduro, in a nighttime raid in Caracas, Mr. Chen asked for insights into U.S. plans for Venezuela. He wrote, "Maybe next time we can discuss Venezuela, like how it ties into the U.S., reshaping supply chains, such as the oil supply chain, and the key minerals and the manufacturing supply chain." The introductory email from Mr. Chen on December 17th was full of business jargon and presented the chance to share information as a way to offer expert consultation and viewpoint exchange, including real-time policy and news interpretation and forward-looking strategic insights. After notifying his colleagues on the committee, the congressional aide responded and conveyed an interest in expanding his advisory work outside my primary duties. From then on, Mr. Chen appeared hooked. In follow-up emails and on phone calls, he expressed a willingness to be flexible with the work arrangement while making clear he was eager to start paying. "I can pay you $2,000, $2,000 advance payment," Mr. Chen said during a call in January, "as soon as possible in the next few days, just to make sure our operation is getting started." Mr. Chen at times seemed most curious to learn what those close in to power in the United States thought about China's stated intentions, such as a commitment to purchase U.S. soybeans, or whether China would relax control over rare earth minerals. "So if China turns the controls back next year, do you guys have a plan B?" he asked. The committee has been targeted by Chinese intelligence operations before. Last year, the panel disclosed that an apparent imposter was posing as its Republican chairman, Representative John Moulinar of Michigan, and sending emails to government agencies and other institutions seeking information about potential sanctions against Beijing. Cybersecurity investigators linked the emails to a hacking group with ties to the Ministry of State. Security, a central spy agency for China. The Chinese government actively targets Congress and congressional staff as part of a broader influence and intelligence collection effort, frequently using benign-appearing inquiries to get sensitive information, Mr. Moulinar said in a statement. Access to the boss. Mr. Chen does little to hide his interest in mapping the House aide's proximity to powerful figures in Washington. He wrote, "Mr. Chen, so the congressman is the person in the committee, right?" The aide, "Yes, he's the boss. He's the top boss." Mr. Chen, "If he's the boss, you work for the chairman, right?" Aide, "Correct." Mr. Chen, "Wow, wow." Dakota Carey, an expert on Chinese espionage, said that legislative branch intelligence targeting has long been a priority for Beijing's spy services and its vast array of contractors. He said that was in part because lawmakers and their aides, many of whom are young and earn relatively paltry salaries in Washington, can be privy to sensitive information while being seen as potentially easy scores. China has also been accused of targeting lawmakers in other countries, including Britain and Canada. Xi Jinping has prioritized a style of diplomacy which vociferously defends the country and the Communist Party, Mr. Carey said. Among other benefits, knowing the House Committee's investigatory work and legislative proposals would allow China to prepare propaganda to counter those efforts, he said. Mr. Trump's expected summit with Mr. Xi next week is expected to focus on a trade deal and a range of security issues, including Taiwan. China has a long record of targeting U.S. politicians and federal workers for espionage, including the theft of government personnel files on more than 20 million people a decade ago. Last year, the Foundation for Defense of Democracies, a Washington-based think tank, and Reuters found evidence that a network of fake consulting firms controlled by a Chinese technology firm was targeting former government employees who had lost their jobs at the start of the second Trump administration. Recruiting an aide on the House China Committee is not likely to be as valuable as turning an intelligence official with access to classified material about U.S. nuclear weapons programs, bespoke hacking tools, or espionage assets in China, experts said. But the panel is still a high-value target. The congressional aide cut off contact with Mr. Chen in late February before being paid, citing an internal ethics determination. Mr. Chen lamented the development, but emailed again days later to say he believed they could get around the conflict. If you are still interested in exploring a collaboration, I would welcome the chance to walk you through this alternative path during a brief call, Mr. Chen said. Please let me know if this is of interest to you. The aide never responded. In the next article, mass layoffs in Iran as businesses buckle under wartime pressures. Iran was already struggling economically before 2026 brought widespread instability. A government-imposed internet shutdown has crippled an entire sector. By Lili Nikounza. In mid-March, Babak, a 49-year-old Iranian product designer at a tech company in Tehran, was called into his boss's office and told that his position was being eliminated. Iran's government had shut down the internet 2 weeks earlier at the outset of U.S.-Israeli war on the country, throwing the country's tech industry into chaos and making Babak's job impossible. Throughout my career, I have worked hard, continuously learned and tried to grow, said Babak, who sent voice messages to the New York Times and asked to be identified only by his first name to avoid government reprisal. Yet at this stage of my life, I find myself in an uncertain and ambiguous position, he said. Babak's experience has become increasingly common throughout Iran as companies have instituted round after round of layoffs in recent weeks, according to interviews with businesses and employees and Iranian news reports. For the Trump administration, Iran's severe economic struggles are part of a strategy to pressure the country into submission. I hope it fails, President Trump told the reporters this month of Iran's economy. You know why? Because I want to win. Iranian officials insist that pressure will not work and that the country will not surrender. Many of those companies are buckling under wartime pressures. During the war, the U.S. and Israel hit Iranian industrial sites that produce key raw materials as well as key infrastructure, and a U.S.-imposed blockade on Iran's ports, in place since a ceasefire last month, has cut off much of its oil exports and disrupted imports of other goods. An Iranian government official, Mohammadi, estimated that the war has caused the loss of 1 million jobs and the direct and indirect unemployment of 2 million people in comments reported by the news outlet Tasnim. On April 25th, an Iranian job search platform reported a record 318,000 resumes submitted in a single day, a figure that was 50% higher than the previous record, according to the news site Asser, Iran. Even before the war, Iran's economy had been struggling from years of sanctions, entrenched corruption and mismanagement, while a spiraling currency has eroded Iranians' purchasing power. A strange and overwhelming vortex of economic problems has emerged, and it continues to grow more complex, Amir Hossein Khaligi, an economist in Isfahan said in an interview. Before the war, Iran was already in very poor economic situations, facing a set of mega crises, he said. The private sector's latest struggles portend a deepening crisis for Iran's government. Its proposed budget for the year, put forward before the war, already represented a sharp reduction in public spending when factored for inflation and depended more on taxation than in the past. Now, tax revenues from the private sector are likely to drop significantly. Economic discontent has ignited repeated protests in Iran over the past decade, including nationwide demonstrations that began in December as the currency collapsed. Although those protests were suppressed through a deadly crackdown that killed thousands, the anger fueling them has remained unresolved. In a statement to mark a national day in Iran that honors workers and teachers, the Supreme Leader Ayatollah Mojtaba Khamenei urged companies to avoid layoffs to the extent possible. Many of those companies are facing deep crises that are a direct result of actions by Mr. Khamenei's government. For instance, Iran's digital sector, once a symbol of the country's potential, has been brought to its knees by a severe government-imposed internet shutdown. The head of an Iranian tech industry lobbying group estimated the internet shutdown is costing Iran up to $80 million a day in direct and indirect losses. Digicala, known as the Amazon of Iran and the country's leading tech company, has cut 200 employees, about 3% of its workforce, with recent instability among the causes, said the company's chief executive, Masoud Tabatabea. And last month, the founder of Canva, an Iranian e-commerce company, announced the firm would be closing entirely. After two wars and months of internet shutdown, we could no longer bypass the crisis, the founder, Hadi Farnoud, said in a statement on his X account. This time, it was impossible to continue. In the industrial sector, the immediate cause of many of the layoffs is a shortage of raw materials. Major petrochemical and steel plants were targeted during the U.S.-Israeli strikes on the country, cutting off supplies to related industries. And imports have also been disrupted by the U.S. blockade of Iran's ports. A textile factory in western Iran has laid off 700 of its 800 workers, according to the Iranian Labor News Agency, a semi-official outlet, which also reported another factory in the country's north, shedding 500. Even manufacturers that have not announced formal layoffs are effectively frozen, staying open in name only, but producing little output, labor leaders say. In practice, some of these units do not have real production and only work semi-actively or intermittently to maintain their existence, said Bahram Zanoubi Tabar, head of the local labor council in Iran's Fars province, in an interview with the news agency. Mehdi Bastanchi, head of the country's Coordination Council of Industries, a body that liaises between companies and the government, said Iran's industrial sector was going through a contraction that would affect as many as 3.5 million workers. In this situation, unlike classic periods of recession, the decline in employment is less visible in official statistics and instead manifests through non-renewal of contracts, reduced working hours, and forced leave, Mr. Bastanchi said in a written response to questions from the New York Times. At times, the government's efforts to address the economic crisis have added to the pressure on businesses. In March, the government announced a 60% increase in Iran's minimum wage, which was meant to keep wages in line with the country's galloping inflation rate. Instead, it created a shock to the economy, said Nimba Namdhari, chief executive of Karnama, an online car sales company. As a result, the wave of layoffs intensified, Mr. Namdari said. Babak, the product designer, has been laid off twice in the span of a year. His first layoff occurred just 10 days before Israel struck Iran in June 2025, and it took him months to find a new role, which was for less pay. It was hard to make ends meet, he said, but he and his wife managed. Then came the U.S.-Israeli war, the internet shutdown, and his recent layoff. He and his wife have sold their cars and jewelry to stay afloat in recent weeks. With nothing left to sell, he said, they are now relying on help from their families. Babak said he still hasn't been able to find another job. It pains me to see how this situation has affected my wife's spirit. He added, there are moments when we both struggle, but we are doing our best to hold on to hope. In the next article, Trump rejects latest Iran offer for talks, extending limbo in Mideast war. The United States and Iran have been discussing a 30-day extension to their ceasefire and a reopening of the Strait of Hormuz. By Erica Green, Aaron Boxerman, and Adam Sella. President Trump on Sunday rejected the latest offer from Iran to end the war with the United States, declaring that it was totally unacceptable. Mr. Trump commented hours after the Iranian government said it had sent a counterproposal to end the conflict following a tense week of attacks and responses in the Persian Gulf that rattled a fragile ceasefire between the countries. The details of Iran's proposal were not made public, and Mr. Trump did not say what was objectionable. I have just read the response from Iran's so-called representatives, he wrote in a post on his social media platform. I don't like it. Mr. Trump's rejection extended the latest standoff in the effort to end the war and cast doubt on whether the stalemate would be broken anytime soon. The president, however, has shown little appetite for resuming hostilities, particularly before he meets this week in Beijing with President Xi Jinping of China, whose country maintains close ties with Iran. The United States and Israel began coordinated strikes on Iran on February 28th, and Iran responded with attacks on Israel and neighboring Arab countries allied with the United States. Iran also closed off the Strait of Hormuz, the gateway to a fifth of the world's oil supply. Mr. Trump declared an indefinite ceasefire last month and told Congress that hostilities between the two countries had been terminated, though they have continued their tense face-off in the strait. Some Gulf countries have also reported drone attacks from Iran in recent days. Mr. Trump has maintained that the United States has met its military objectives in joining the bombardment with Israel in February, but his ultimate goal of the war, preventing Iran from ever obtaining a nuclear weapon, remains unfulfilled. Mr. Trump said in an interview aired on Sunday that the United States was surveying Iran's remaining enriched uranium stockpile, which could enable the country to build a nuclear weapon, and that it would get that at some point. In the interview released by the syndicated news show Full Measure, he repeated a claim that the United States was monitoring sites that contained the uranium. He warned that if anybody got near the place, we will know about it and will blow them up. The president's messaging on the importance of the existing uranium stockpiles has been inconsistent. Last month, Mr. Trump said he didn't care about the uranium because it was buried so far underground. In the back and forth since the start of the ceasefire, Tehran and the United States have offered few details about their proposals. But on Thursday, as Iran was reviewing the United States' latest offer, Mr. Trump gave some specifics. It's an offer that basically said that they will not have a nuclear weapon, he said. Will not have weapons. They're going to hand us the nuclear dust and many other things that we want. The president often refers to Iran's near bomb grade uranium as dust, though the material is stored in canisters, typically as a gas. Mr. Trump has said that a deal has remained elusive because Iran lacks leadership after the United States and Israel killed much of the leadership's top ranks. Mr. Trump and Iranian officials have also offered signals suggesting a lack of trust between the two parties. When asked on Thursday whether Iran had agreed to the United States' demand that it abandon its nuclear ambitions, Mr. Trump said that they had, but added, when they agree, it doesn't mean much because the next day they forget. The president also warned that if Iran did not agree to the latest deal, it was going to have a lot of pain. His rejection of the Iranian offer came as Prime Minister Benjamin Netanyahu of Israel said in an interview with CBS's 60 Minutes that the conflict with Iran was not over. He said that was in part because Iran had yet to give up the material that Israel feared could one day be made into a nuclear weapon. Last week, the White House sought to portray the military campaign named Operation Epic Fury as, in fact, over. But in the full measure interview, Mr. Trump said it was inaccurate to say combat operations were finished. No, I didn't say that, Mr. Trump said, adding that Iran was defeated, but that doesn't mean they are done. Mr. Trump hoped to have the conflict resolved by the time he headed to China to meet with Mr. Xi, who is eager to see an end to the conflict in Iran, which is China's closest partner in the Middle East. The war has led to a global energy crisis and diverted U.S. military assets from Asia. It has also depleted U.S. munitions, raising doubts among some Chinese analysts about the United States' ability to defend Taiwan, a close partner of Washington. Negotiators for Iran had passed their response to Pakistani mediators who have been brokering the talks, according to Iran's state broadcaster. Iranian officials have said the two countries are working on a short-term agreement that would pause fighting for another 30 days and end Iran's blockade of the strait. The officials said the United States and Iran would try to reach a comprehensive deal during the month-long lull. The intermittent clashes across the region over the past week have underscored the frailty of the ceasefire, what analysts have labeled a state of no war, no peace. On Sunday, the United Arab Emirates said it had again been attacked by Iranian drones after several Iranian strikes this past week. American warships also fired on military facilities along Iran's coast last week after coming under attack, the U.S. military said. And the next article. Consumers lean on a hamster wheel of credit to manage rising costs. As prices increase for gas, groceries, and other staples, more and more households are borrowing to get by. By Stacy Cowley. On paper, Alex Watts' household looks financially stable. He and his wife together earn a bit more than $140,000 a year, own their home near Columbus, Ohio, have great credit scores, and stay on top of their bills. When an unexpected expense hits, like a car repair or a hospital trip, they always find a way to cover it. But amid the ever-growing costs of groceries, gasoline, and electricity, their monthly expenses are running into the red, and their monthly credit card balances have gotten larger. To pay them down, they drive less to save money on gas and have stopped putting away money for savings. I'm working between 8 and 12 hours of overtime every week, said Mr. Watts, 36, a hospital nurse raising three young children. We're cutting even at best, but sometimes we're spending more than we're getting. The Wattses are among an increasing number of households leaning on credit to make ends meet as the cost of essentials, including housing, health care, utilities, and food, keep rising. Credit card balances reached a record $1.3 trillion at the end of last year, according to the Federal Reserve Bank of New York's latest quarterly study of household debt. And more people are applying for new credit cards. Applications for credit rose in February to their highest level since late 2022. The strain from this increasing debt load is starting to show with the percentage of after-tax income that households spend paying down debt ticking up since early 2025, according to Federal Reserve data. Banks say that they are not seeing signs of serious distress. Jamie Dimon, chief executive of J.P. Morgan, said late last month that consumers' borrowing habits looked fundamentally healthy. But across all consumer debts, the share that is delinquent rose to 4.8%, the highest tally since 2017. For the first time in more than a decade, the national average credit score dipped last year, according to data from Experian, one of the three major U.S. credit bureaus. The data may also understate some of the strain as more borrowers take on debts that rarely show up on their credit reports, like buy now, pay later loans. Unlike most loans, these pay later products usually do not involve a hard inquiry on the borrower's credit report, the kind that can lower credit scores. And lenders often don't report short-term loans to credit bureaus. The Trump administration has noted the spike in consumer borrowing. Credit card spending is through the roof, Kevin Hassett, a top White House economic advisor, said on Fox Business last Wednesday. They're spending more on gasoline, but they're spending more on everything else, too. Mr. Hassett attributed the spending surge to people having so much more money in their pockets. But many consumers are not expressing optimism. The University of Michigan's latest U.S. Consumer Sentiment Index reading, released Friday, dropped to a record low in May, even below the levels recorded during recessions. For the Watts family, higher gasoline costs are one factor pushing up their spending. The cost of a gallon of gas near their home rose 70 cents overnight, one day late last month. Their home energy bills have also soared. Mr. Watts's gas bill, which is normally under $100, was almost $400 in February. That's compounding the stress that inflation has inflicted on his family's budget. His grocery bill is more than $1,000 a month, higher than it was a few years ago, and the strawberries and other fruits his children love have jumped in price in recent weeks. The secret sauce to keeping everything spinning is financial engineering, said Mike Pierce, the executive director of Protect Borrowers and Advocacy Group. What happens when the music stops? With credit increasingly serving as the glue holding daily life together, the consequences can be dire if that safety net disappears. David Caesar, 27, had relied on a Fidelity-branded card as her go-to card, issued by Elan Financial Services, a division of the U.S. bank. The card carried a hefty credit line and a promotional 0% interest rate. But last month, Ms. Caesar discovered that her credit score had plunged almost 50 points because Elan slashed her credit limit by nearly $10,000 to just a tad more than her existing balance on the card. That spiked her credit utilization rate, a major factor in credit scoring. Ms. Caesar called Elan and Fidelity seeking answers about the reduction. She was told that she had had a late payment, which she thinks was a mistake. She is certain she made the payment online before her due date. Fidelity agreed to waive the late fee, but Ms. Caesar had been unable, after weeks of calls to customer service, to get her former credit limit restored. Ms. Caesar, who lives in Maryland, had been looking for a new apartment to rent. Now she worries her lower score will be an obstacle. Medical debt pushed Opal Matilla, 42, a high school math teacher in rural Minnesota, over the financial edge. Ms. Matilla, who earns around $70,000 a year, pays $1,200 a month for health insurance plan for herself and her 7-year-old son that carries a 3,500 person annual deductible. A cascade of health ills in recent years, essential dental work for herself and her son, followed by the costs of treating him for a broken arm. left her buried in bills for out-of-pocket costs she could not afford to pay down. She filed for bankruptcy last year. In the bankruptcy process, the balances she had on her credit cards were discharged, and those accounts were closed. If something horrible were to happen, I don't know how I'd pay for it, she said. The tangle of affordability challenges created by health care and inflationary pressures is already having a crossover effect. Vicki Morris, 53, is a middle school speech therapist in a Chicago suburb. For more than 20 years, she has run a small business on the side, operating a clinic that offers a range of therapeutic services for children. It has usually been profitable, giving her a bit of extra income to supplement her public school salary. But her clients are facing the same financial pressures that Ms. Morris now feels in her own household. As health insurance costs rise and the Trump administration slashes Affordable Care Act subsidies, millions of people have lost their coverage, and even those with insurance are cutting back on medical appointments they can no longer afford. Increasing numbers of patients have stopped coming for treatment and left her with unpaid balances, totaling thousands of dollars. Keeping her business running and her staff paid is now stretching her own finances to the edge. She's turning to debt to hold it together. Car repairs definitely are going on credit cards. Household repairs are going on credit cards, she said. It's the hamster wheel of the debt cycle. Every time you feel like you've met a milestone, you get hit with something else. And the next article. U.S. schools face a crisis as the number of children drops. With fewer students, many public school districts are confronting unfilled classrooms and hard choices about school closures. By Sarah Mervosh, Francesca Paris, and Claire Kane Miller. As American women have fewer babies each year, the number of young children in the United States is dwindling. The trend is now catching up to the nation's public school districts. There are simply fewer children to attend school in America today. The number of public school students in kindergarten through 12th grade has fallen in 30 states since the mid-2010s. Enrollment in U.S. public schools plunged during the pandemic. Public schools lost more than 1 million students. But elementary school enrollment was falling even before the pandemic, largely because of declining fertility. Declining enrollment has hit many of the nation's largest urban school districts, including Los Angeles, Chicago, and New York, a New York Times analyst found. But smaller and suburban districts are shrinking at a similar rate. Fewer students means less funding, which is tied to enrollment numbers. Many districts are now facing painful budget cuts and heated conversations about whether to close schools. Several factors are affecting enrollment. For cities, housing costs and other expenses are driving some families out. The recent crackdown on immigration means fewer children are arriving from other countries, a demographic that had buoyed enrollment nationwide. Many public school districts also lost students during the pandemic and are now facing more competition than ever from private schools, homeschooling, charter schools, and virtual schools. Data suggests that U.S. private schools had a small bump in enrollment during the pandemic, though it is unclear how much that has been sustained. This includes Catholic schools, where enrollment increased during the pandemic, but has declined overall over the last decade. Private schools are also set to benefit from new school voucher programs in many states, which help families pay for private education. In school type, in a traditional public school in 2014, the share of children, 83.4%, in 2023, 80.4%, charter school, 5% in 2014, 7% in 2023, and private school, homeschool, or not enrolled, 11.6% in 2014 and 12.6% in 2023. But experts say the biggest factor in declining enrollment is the record low U.S. fertility rate. It most recently peaked in 2007 and has fallen 24% since then. As children in that age cohort grow up, many babies born in 2007 graduated from high school in 2025. There are fewer students to replace them. Projections from the National Center for Education Statistics, a research arm of the Department of Education, suggest that enrollment will keep falling in coming years.

choosing to raise kids somewhere other than in the city, moving to suburbs or places where they have access to affordable housing, she said. So it's not just about losing students, it's about the city of Portland losing families. The district is trying to sell itself with an enrollment campaign and by investing in pre-K and literacy, she said. But even though this year's kindergarten class was larger than expected, it doesn't fix it long term. The district has a $50 million budget shortfall next year and is facing layoffs and school closures. In Denver, school enrollment started to decline in 2020, the result of years of lower birth rates and high costs that pushed families out of the city. But then a surge in immigration between 2022 and 2024 brought several thousand new children to Denver's schools, reversing the trend. Now, immigration is down under the Trump administration, and Denver's enrollment is declining again. At Ashley Elementary School in Denver, which offers instruction in both English and Spanish, enrollment more than doubled to almost 400 students from 175. Now it is back down to 250 as migrant families dispersed elsewhere in the United States or returned to their home countries. To fill a $674,000 hole in her budget, the principal, Janet Estrada, is cutting an assistant principal, a school secretary, a first grade teacher, and half of the school's teacher's aides for next year. While there is less need with fewer students, the cuts can also mean fewer opportunities for the students who remain. She also had to cut an art teacher, and students no longer have a dedicated art class. I feel like a broken record trying to tell my community members, it's not Ashley, it's not because of what we're doing here. This is a national trend, Miss Estrada said. Enrollment changes from 2014 to 24 for the 25 largest districts. In Los Angeles, -20.1%. Houston, -17.9%. Chicago, -17.4%. Dallas, -12.8%. Philadelphia, -10.6%. Broward in Florida, -8.5%. Hawaii Department of Education, -8.4%. Clark County, Nevada, -6.9%. Miami-Dade, -6.6%. New York City, -6.1%. Cobb County, Georgia, -5.4%. Memphis, Shelby County, -4%, and Fairfax County, Virginia, -3.4%. On the uprise, Polk, Florida, 11.7% up. Orange, Florida, 7.4 up. Hillsborough, Florida, 6.2 up. Gwinnett County, Georgia, 5.4 up. Wake County, North Carolina, 4.8 up. Cypress, Fairbanks, Texas, 4.3 up. Prince George's County, Maryland, 3.6% up. Montgomery County, Maryland, 3.1% up. Palm Beach, Florida, 1.6% up. Charlotte, Mecklenburg, North Carolina, 1.1% up. Duval, Florida, 1.1% up. And Baltimore County, 0.2% up. Even some affluent school districts that draw families because of high-performing schools, like in Palo Alto, California, and Montclair, New Jersey, have struggled to maintain enrollment. Places defying the trend include rural areas on the outskirts of major metro areas and states that gained population more broadly, like Idaho, Utah, and Texas. Yet even those states have seen a dip more recently. Americans have generally been moving from high-cost coastal states and Midwestern states to southern and some western states and out of big cities, said William Frey, a demographer and senior fellow at the Brookings Institution. The pandemic accelerated these trends. People are broadly moving to where they can get an affordable house and a good job, and their families are going to feel good living there, he said. And enrollment changes from 2014 to 24 by state falling. I'm going to

0: not read the amounts. It goes from 13% to 7%. Falling, West Virginia, Mississippi, New Hampshire, Illinois, New Mexico, Oregon, Hawaii, Maine, California, and New York. Rising, it goes from 16% to 4% rising. D.C., North Dakota, Idaho, Utah, Delaware, Texas, South Dakota, Nebraska, South Carolina, and Nevada. That presents a challenge for the schools and students left behind. A school with too few students still needs a principal, teachers, and other key employees, resulting in a high cost per student. Often, schools cut electives or offer fewer advanced placement classes, which can push more families away. Closing school buildings can save money, but be politically explosive. So far, relatively few districts have carried out large-scale closures, in part because of political pressure from families. Some districts have faced criticism that closures would disproportionately harm minority and low-income students. Still, closures may be on the horizon for more districts. Philadelphia and Austin, Texas, recently approved plans to close schools. In Oakland, California, where previous attempts to close schools have been vigorously opposed, more than 60 principals signed a rare letter supporting closures. And in Pittsburgh, a plan to close 9 schools was voted down by the school board in November, only to be put back on the agenda this spring. It's necessary, said the school board president Gene Walker. The city's public school system has lost about 25% of its enrollment in the last decade. One K through 8 school has so few students it cannot offer algebra, he said. Mr. Walker hopes to fix that under the new plan, which aims to bolster academic and enrichment offerings at remaining schools. For example, all elementary schools would offer art, music, and foreign language. Research has found school closures can hurt students academically, but students can also benefit if they are reassigned to a higher quality school. It's better than looking our young people in the eye and saying we don't have the ability to give you what you deserve because we are not willing to make this really hard change, Mr. Walker said. Some demographers say U.S. fertility rates could rebound somewhat if some young women today are simply delaying childbearing into their 30s and 40s. That happened before in the 1970s as women postponed pregnancy to pursue college and careers after the women's movement. Some districts closed schools, then faced overcrowding when more children were born after all. Still, districts like Pittsburgh may be left with little choice but to shrink, even if that means building new schools later. Even if it did rebound, you are looking at 10 to 15 years down the road, Mr. Walker said. If we wait another 10 to 15 years, I don't know if this district survives. And this has been Lynn reading from the New York Times. Thanks so much for listening. I hope you have a wonderful day and a great week. Take care.
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2: Good morning, and thank you for tuning in to the Talking Information Center Network. I'm Laura Kerrigan, your volunteer reader. Today is Monday, May 11th, 2026, and here's your news from USA Today. On our front page, we have this story. Politics soon to get even more polarized. Raging redistricting wars enter new territory. This is written by Susan Page, Washington Bureau Chief for USA Today. The redistricting Districting wars are raging. What happens next? History provides little guidance because never before has there been a cross-country campaign to redraw congressional districts at mid-decade and on the fly. But the repercussions, both immediate and far-reaching, are likely to bolster Republican prospects in the midterms, weaken the political middle, reduce minority representation in Congress, and intensify the nation's polarization. Texas Republicans, urged on by President Donald Trump, began the redistricting bidding last August. California Democrats responded in kind. And a U.S. Supreme Court ruling April 29 opened the floodgates, even as the November elections loom. Texas will be the biggest one, Trump had boasted to reporters at the White House in July, a prediction that turned out to be accurate, and that'll be 5 seats. In all, 8 states have redrawn their congressional districts over the past year in search of a political edge, though some of the new maps will face court challenges. The new lines in 6 states are designed to imperil incumbent House Democrats in Florida, Missouri, North Carolina, Ohio, and Tennessee, as well as in Texas. The new map in California is intended to help defeat up to 5 Republican members, but an effort to redraw the congressional map in Virginia to flip up to 4 GOP-held seats was rejected May 8 on procedural grounds by the state Supreme Court, a seismic setback for Democrats. In Utah, a state judge ordered the Republican-controlled state legislature to abide by an anti-gerrymandering proposition passed by voters in 2018. That created a House district centered in Salt Lake County that Democrats are favored to carry. The bottom line, Republican candidates now face friendlier terrain in 14 House districts, Democrats in 6. In a political world where the GOP's House majority is just 5 seats, those inch-by-inch advantages could temper Republican losses in the midterms, despite the headwinds of an unpopular war and high gas prices. And there's no ceasefire yet. Redistricting isn't over this year. Tennessee didn't tarry. A week after the Supreme Court ruling weakening the Voting Rights Act was handed down, the volunteer state legislature approved and Republican Governor Bill Lee signed a redistricting plan designed to vanquish the state's only Democratic-leaning House district. The district, which had been centered on Memphis, was split among 3 predominantly GOP districts. The new lines run down the middle of Beale Street and stretch hundreds of miles to the suburbs of Nashville. 3 other southern states are scrambling to try to redraw their congressional lines, too. In Alabama and South Carolina, Republicans hope to make 1 Democratic-held House district in each state lean more to the GOP. In Louisiana, Republican Governor Jeff Landry delayed the primaries to give time to redraw districts with the goal of flipping 1 or 2 Democratic seats. The political middle shrinks. The number of competitive congressional seats had already been shrinking, both a consequence of and a contributor to the nation's sharp political divide. Of the 435 House districts, no more than 18 remain toss-ups. The nonpartisan Cook Political Report with Amy Walter estimates this. That's the smallest number since independent analyst Charlie Cook began publishing his ratings more than 4 decades ago. The leaders of both parties may think it's good for their political fortunes, said Dan Webb, a former U.S. attorney and board member of the bipartisan group No Labels, but it is terrible for America and the vast political center. Politicians from districts that are safely Republican or safely Democratic have little electoral incentive to reach across party lines during campaigns or in office. Winning their party's nomination all but guarantees a victory in the general election, and the prime task to another team or to another term is failing to satisfy the most partisan voices. Winning their party's nomination all but guarantees a victory in the general election, and the prime risk to another term is failing to satisfy the most partisan voices. Minority representation fallout. The Louisiana v. Callis decision on the Voting Rights Act is all but certain to reduce the number of districts with a majority of minority voters, and that's likely to reduce the number of racially diverse members of Congress. By November, majority-minority districts are likely to have been redrawn in Alabama, Florida, Louisiana, Tennessee, and Texas. In South Carolina, Republicans hope to target the district of Representative Jim Clyburn, the only African-American in the state's congressional delegation, and former House Majority Whip. The impact is expected to accelerate after the 2030 census prompts redistricting in almost every state. Nearly 70 House districts that had been covered by Voting Rights Act protections would be open to change. That's likely to lead to the sharpest decline in the number of black members of Congress since 1877, during Reconstruction after the Civil War. Then the new Congress had four fewer black representatives than the previous one. Of the current 119th Congress, 133 House members are black, Hispanic, Asian, American, or multiracial. This is according to the Pew Research Center. That is a record, though Congress remains less racially and ethnically diverse than the United States as a whole. The geographic base for nearly three-fourths of those members are majority-minority districts, which no longer can count on being protected. Modern art, drawing districts. Most of the new maps look less like a grid and more like abstract art with tendrils in red and blue, though that was also true of some of the majority-minority districts that are being erased. In Texas, for instance, the new congressional lines zigzag through the big cities, Austin, Dallas, Fort Worth, Houston, and San Antonio, in an effort to divide their Democratic heavy precincts into sprawling Republican-dominated territory. That's not new, of course. The word gerrymander was dubbed in 1812 to describe a district redrawn by then-Massachusetts Governor Elbridge Gerry that looked, with a little imagination, like a salamander. Today, a clutch of states that didn't have the time or the political momentum to redistrict in 2026 are looking at the possibility of redrawing lines next year. Those efforts may well be spurred if this year's redistricting helps Republicans blunt their expected losses. In Mississippi, the state legislature already has scheduled a special session in late May to review state Supreme Court districts. In Georgia, Republican Governor Brian Kemp says the state is likely to draw new congressional maps before the 2028 elections. Some Republican officials are discussing redistricting in other red-leaning states, among them Arizona, Kansas, Nebraska, and New Hampshire. So are some Democratic leaders in such blue-leaning states as Colorado, Illinois, Maryland, New York, New Jersey, and Washington State. It's time to fight fire with fire, said Democratic New York Governor Kathy Hochul. All is fair in love and war, and this is war. Also on the front page of today's USA Today, we have this story. Drones set to deploy to safeguard schools. System offers new tools to foil gunmen on campus. This is written by Eileen Zafiro Keen. Then the byline is Deltona, Florida. From 2022 until 2024, there were 1,000 school shootings across the country, 10 times more than just a decade earlier. And about 800 people were killed or wounded in those shootings. With brutal realities like that, schools are continually looking for additional ways to protect their students and staff. And a Florida school is about to add another layer of protection. Deltona High School has been selected to be a part of a pilot program that provides drones equipped to disrupt a school shooter in as little as 15 seconds after the assailant begins to wield a gun. It can take 3 to 8 minutes for a police officer to arrive in a similar situation. The Campus Guardian Angel System, Deltona High, will use in a few months, deploys non-lethal drones immediately upon receiving an emergency alert, delivering real-time video to law enforcement on their phones and computers, and using sirens, flashing lights, and pepper spray pellets to distract and even stop a shooter. The drones can also be piloted to slam into an assailant and do very rapid and distracting loops around an attacker's head. They are designed to save lives by being a constant obstacle and distraction for a shooter. Volusia County Schools is one of three districts in Florida selected to participate in the pioneering initiative. The Florida legislature has provided $557,000 in funding to be divided among the three school districts for the one-year pilot program. Deltona High, which already has a metal detector and school guardian, plans to go live with the program in August after school officials have had a few months to test the equipment and get familiar with the system. Pilot programs using the specialized drones to protect students are also about to get underway in Georgia, Texas, Illinois, Arkansas, and Oklahoma. How are the drones deployed? Campus Guardian Angel is a new commercial service offered by Mithril Defense, a Texas-based company leading advancements in drone technology for safeguarding students and staff during active shooter incidents. One of the company's founders, Bill King, is a former Navy SEAL with 32 years of military experience. At an official invite-only unveiling of the program on May 1 at Deltona High, the program's founders explained how the drones work and what happens when they're deployed. School officials would alert the company's headquarters in Texas, where employees would gather basic information on the situation and activate their team, who could immediately see inside and outside the school using integrated technology. Pilots at company headquarters would direct the drones, which are safely stored inside the school when not in use. The drones can reach the suspect in just a few seconds. Rather than replacing any law enforcement function, the drones provide responding officers with real-time audio and visual intelligence so they can move faster, more safely, and more effectively when they get there. The drones can break through glass windows and glass on doors when needed. They can talk to the shooter, listen to what's going on, and record what happens with video and audio. Most importantly, the drones can help buy law enforcement precious time to save lives. If a suspect tries to shoot one of the drones, they could damage the equipment, but the shooter would be directing their attention away from potential victims. And if a drone is damaged or destroyed, another can be deployed immediately. The drones are equipped to confront and stop a threat without legal force by using high-intensity strobes, sirens, audio commands, pepper spray gel, and high-speed kinetic hits on a shooter's body. The goal is to keep constant pressure on the shooter and make it difficult for an attacker to see, breathe, move, focus, or target victims. Can the drones be hacked? The drones feature encryption and are integrated with other security measures, ensuring that they're activated only in response to verified threats. The drones use the same encrypted networks that are used in the highest levels of classified communication protocols for the U.S. military, intelligence services, and top executive agencies. The drones are American-made, built with security as a design priority, and not vulnerable to the kinds of network-based hacks that might affect consumer technology. The Volusia County Schools team and the Campus Guardian Angel teams have confirmed and extensively tested the system's integrity. The drones are operated entirely by trained human professionals, not artificial intelligence. When the drones are activated, expert pilots based in Campus Guardian Angel's Tactical Operations Center in Austin take direct, real-time control of each drone. The response team includes former SWAT operators, special operations veterans, and some of the top competitive racing drone pilots in the country. Every judgment call, including target identification, is made by a human being. The drones are stored in secure enclosures and remain completely dormant during normal school operations. They will not monitor students during the school day and will employ only in the event of a declared credible threat level emergency. Deltona High has 39 drones, and about 2,500 drones would be needed to equip the district's 85 schools. Next, we have an update on the hantavirus. Quarantine next for cruise ship travelers. They'll be in hospitals in their home countries. This is written by Catherine Palmer, Sarah Monisco, Marina Pitvotsky, and Daniel DeVise for USA Today. The cruise ship at the center of the hantavirus outbreak arrived in Spain on May 10, and officials started the process of moving groups of passengers back to their home countries to begin quarantining. Once the MV Hondius anchored near Tenerife, Spanish nationals disembarked on small boats and were taken to shore. They were taken to the airport, where they'll be flown to Madrid and taken to a hospital. Passengers from France, Canada, and the Netherlands left later in the day. Americans were expected to leave by day's end. One French passenger showed some symptoms on a repatriation flight. Officials confirm this, which could increase the global tally of cases. The World Health Organization said on May 8th that 8 people had fallen ill in cases linked to the ship, including 3 who died, a Dutch couple and a German national. 6 of these people were confirmed to have contracted the virus, with another 2 suspected cases. This is according to WHO. Americans will be taken to Offutt Air Force Base in Omaha, Nebraska, where some are expected to be transported to the National Quarantine Center at the University of Nebraska. But Dr. J. Batikara, director of the National Institutes of Health, said some Americans may be able to quarantine at home with support from local health officials. Speaking to reporters at the White House on May 8th, President Donald Trump said he had been briefed about the hantavirus situation. "It's very much, we hope, under control," he said, adding, "We have a lot of great people studying it. It should be fine, we hope," he said. Top American health officials, including the Centers for Disease Control and Prevention, have said they're actively monitoring and responding to the outbreak, though the risk to the United States remains extremely low. The WHO has recommended a 42-day quarantine period for passengers aboard the ship starting from May 10, and it has also assessed the virus's risk to the public as low. Unmatched quarantine monitoring at U.S. Center. American cruise ship passengers headed into quarantine for possible hantavirus exposure are traveling to a one-of-a-kind facility. The Training, Simulation, and Quarantine Center at the University of Nebraska, Omaha, is the only federally funded national quarantine unit in the United States. This is according to its website. The 20-bed unit provides unmatched quarantine monitoring and care for those exposed to high-consequence pathogens, says the website. The facility opened in 2019, just before the outbreak of COVID-19. The rooms are single occupancy, with at least 300 square feet of living space, bathroom facilities, exercise equipment, and internet access. The rooms employ a technology called negative pressure, which ensures potential pathogens remain inside. Not the same situation as COVID. Dr. Maria Van Kerkhove, director of the WHO's Department of Epidemic and Pandemic Management, said last week that hantavirus is very different from coronavirus and does not spread the same way. "I want to be unequivocal here. This is not SARS-CoV-2. This is not the start of a COVID pandemic," she said. "This is an outbreak that we see on a ship, and there's a confined area. But this is not the same situation we were in 6 years ago." In a contained setting like a cruise ship, close quarters can amplify risk. Infectious disease expert Dr. Sukrit Dvivedi of Hackensack Meridian Ocean University Medical Center told USA Today this. "Health authorities are appropriately emphasizing contact tracing, isolation, and monitoring of close contacts," he said. "The overall risk to the general public remains low, as hantaviruses do not spread easily, like respiratory viruses such as the flu or COVID-19. Here's what to know about the hantavirus. Hantaviruses are a group of viruses that naturally infect rodents and are occasionally transmitted to humans through contact with rodent urine, feces, or saliva. The WHO has said that the hantavirus involved in the cruise ship outbreak is the Andes virus, the only strain known to be capable of limited transmission between humans linked to close and prolonged contact. In humans, hantavirus infections can cause two serious syndromes. Hantavirus pulmonary syndrome, also known as HPS, which affects the lungs and has a fever with renal syndrome, also known as HFRS, which affects the kidneys. Hantavirus is the same infection that killed pianist and businesswoman Betsy Arakawa, the wife of late actor Gene Hackman. Hackman and Arakawa were both found dead in their Santa Fe, New Mexican home in February 2025. Hackman, age 95, died from natural causes, and Arakawa, age 65, died from hantavirus pulmonary syndrome. While Arakawa's death and the infections among those on board the MV Hondius both center on hantavirus, the cases are different because of the suspected transmission. Arakawa is believed to have contracted the virus from rodent droppings found around her and Hackman's home, while some of the infected cruise ship passengers are suspected to have gotten sick from each other. In a related article, we have this headline, Hantavirus outbreak raises questions about U.S. readiness. Some say policies have weakened public health. This is written by Sarah Montesuco. World Health Organization officials have assured that the hantavirus outbreak is not the start of the pandemic, of a pandemic. But as more headlines emerge about the potentially deadly infection, many are reminded of the COVID pandemic and worried about the United States' preparedness. It's very much, we hope, under control, said President Donald Trump to reporters when asked if he had been briefed on the virus. But some say his remarks don't instill confidence. You don't manage one disease you think is going to become a pandemic with hope alone, says Celine Gounder, a physician who specializes in infectious diseases and global health. USA Today has reached out to the Department of Health and Human Services for comment. Preparedness concerns have been fueled by the administration's history of actions that medical experts say weaken public health, from spreading health misinformation to Health and Human Services Secretary Robert F. Kennedy Jr.'s long-standing childhood vaccine recommendations. Public trust in health institutions also eroded in response to the COVID pandemic, spanning both Trump's and former President Joe Biden's administrations, which included communication missteps that former officials have publicly reflected on. In a hantavirus-focused news briefing May 7, the Infectious Diseases Society of America's CEO, Dr. Jean Marazzo, shared concerns that we are not prepared for public health crises. We have seen large-scale funding and workforce cuts made in the last year, not just to the Centers for Disease Control and Prevention, but to global health, our withdrawal from WHO, our decimation of U.S. aid, and also cuts to scientific research, she said. So all of these things are having real profound ripple effects. This is a situation where you really are seeing crystallized the need for bio-preparedness. Kayla Hancock of Protect Our Care, a healthcare advocacy organization, also shared worries that the Trump administration has left the nation susceptible to public health threats. Gounder called on public health officials and the Trump administration to be more transparent. Not only is this much silence from the U.S. government abnormal, she said, the silence is unacceptable in the moment. It breeds conspiracy theories, and I think there should be a day-to-day update from the CDC. Is hantavirus worse than COVID? That said, hantavirus and coronavirus are not the same thing. In a WHO briefing on May 7th, Maria Van Kerkhove, director of the organization's Department of Epidemic and Pandemic Management, explained that hantavirus is very different from coronavirus and does not spread in the same way. She said, I want to be equivocal here. I don't know how to say that word. This is not SARS hyphen COV2. This is not the start of a COVID pandemic, she said. This is an outbreak that we see on a ship and there's a confined area. But that's not the same situation we were in 6 years ago. In a contained setting like a cruise ship, close quarters can amplify risk. Infectious disease expert Sukrit Dvidi of Hackensack Meridian Ocean University Medical Center said this to USA Today. Health authorities are appropriately emphasizing contact tracing, isolation, and monitoring of close contacts. The overall risk to the general public remains low, as hantaviruses do not spread easily like respiratory viruses such as flu or COVID-19, he said. Our next headline, court rules against Trump's 10% tariffs. Panel says president didn't justify levy. This is written by Zach Anderson. A federal court dealt another blow to President Donald Trump's trade agenda, ruling against a 10% global tariff the president imposed this year to replace tariffs struck down by the Supreme Court. A panel of judges for the Court of International Trade on May 7 ruled 2-1 that Trump was not justified in imposing a 10% levy under the 1974 Trade Act. The Trade Act allows temporary tariffs for up to 150 days to address significant balance of payment deficits. The judges ruled that Trump's tariff order failed to assert that those required conditions have been satisfied. A group of 24 states, along with New York spice importer Burlap and Barrel, said Florida Toy Company Basic and Florida Toy Company Basic Fun challenged the tariffs. The court determined that most of the states did not have legal standing to sue, though, and only blocked the levies for the two companies and Washington State. This decision is an important win for American companies that rely on global manufacturing to deliver safe and affordable products. Unlawful tariffs make it harder for businesses like ours to compete and grow, said Basic Fund CEO Jay Foreman in a statement. Trump suggested that he would not be deterred by the ruling. Nothing surprises me with the courts. Nothing surprises me, said Trump on May 7 when asked about the court decision. So we always do it in a different way. We get one ruling and we do it in a different way. White House spokesman Kush Desai said the administration is reviewing legal options after the court loss and is confident in ultimately prevailing. The ruling comes after the Supreme Court overturned a pillar of Trump's second-term agenda in declaring his use of emergency powers to enact tariffs was unconstitutional. Trump had cited the 1977 International Emergency Economic Powers Act to enact sweeping levies in a bid to reorder trading relationships with countries around the globe. Tariffs have been central to Trump's economic policy, with the president wielding the levies as a weapon to push for new trade deals. He lashed out at the Supreme Court after its February 20 order against his emergency tariffs, calling the ruling deeply disappointing. I'm ashamed of certain members of the court, absolutely ashamed, for not having the courage to do what's right for our country, said Trump. Trump announced a 10% tariff on the same day the Supreme Court ruled against his other tariff program. Under the president's order, the 10% levy took effect on February 24 and was set to expire on July 24. Continuing our reading in the front section of USA Today, we have this story. ICE is preparing the next wave of deployments. Records say plans for 330 people in 40-plus states. This is written by Trevor Hughes. Hundreds of new immigration and customs enforcement officers and staff are being sent across the country to bolster immigration enforcement in big cities such as New York and Houston, and tiny towns including Derby, Vermont, and Caribou, Maine. This is according to federal purchasing records. The records are for co-working style offices and desks, but not detention facilities. But they offer a rare but narrow behind-the-scenes glimpse at how White House and Department of Homeland Security officials are preparing to ramp up immigration enforcement nationwide as billions of dollars flow into DHS and its agencies under last summer's federal spending plan. ICE plans to deploy about 330 people to cities in more than 40 states, along with Puerto Rico. This is according to records reviewed by USA Today. Texas will receive the most, with 49 people deployed. Other cities targeted for increased ICE presence include Miami, Atlanta, Baltimore, Nashville, and Seattle. Smaller locations include Concho, Arizona, Manhattan, Kansas, and Hot Springs, South Dakota. It was not immediately clear how many of the locations on the list already have ICE or Customs and Border Patrol presence, or if the officers are new hires or relocations. The new assignments come several months after the Trump administration sharply curtailed its use of high-profile and controversial sweeps and raids in cities such as Minneapolis, where two American citizens were fatally shot by federal agents in January. White House officials now appear to be ramping up detention and deportation efforts under new Homeland Security Secretary Mark Wayne Mullen, who told Newsmax on May 9th, "We haven't missed a beat. We're still on track, pushing as hard as we can. We're just doing it in a different way." White House Border Czar Tom Homan said the administration is preparing a new surge of enforcement to remove people who entered during the Biden administration, particularly in cities where local police don't cooperate with federal agents. He shrugged off suggestions that the administration was backing down under political pressure. "You ain't seen expletive yet," said Homan to attendees at the May 5 Border Security Expo in Phoenix. "You'll see more ICE agents than you've ever seen before, so congratulations." Homan made similar comments in July 2025, a month after the military and federal agents flooded the streets of downtown Los Angeles, and 2 months before a similar effort in Chicago known as Operation Midway Blitz. President Donald Trump campaigned heavily in 2024 on tough immigration enforcement, promising to deport 1 million people a year. Trump said at the time that enforcers would focus primarily on the worst of the worst, like rapists and murderers. The Trump administration has carried out 477,277 removals from January 19, 2025 through April 4, 2026. The most recent date for which data is available. Public sentiment began turning against the White House in 2025 as officers using military-style tactics rounded up large numbers of people whose only crime was illegally entering the United States, chasing them through farm fields or Home Depot parking lots. As of April 4, 2026, 35% of people in immigration detention had no criminal record or pending criminal charges. This is according to USA Today data. Now, half of all Americans, including 25% of those who voted for Trump as president, said the mass deportation campaigns and ICE deployments have been too aggressive. This is according to an April poll conducted for Politico. Homan and some other administration officials argue that anyone caught living illegally in the United States should be deported whenever immigration enforcers find them. This is regardless of whether they have additional criminal records. "We had a historic illegal immigration crisis for 4 years, so what's required now?" said Homan to CBS News. "A historic mass deportation to deal with these people who entered this country illegally. Many released in this country illegally. Many who have no case in this country to be here." After the deaths of Alex Preti and Renee Good in January in Minneapolis during immigration sweep protests, Trump promised a softer touch, but said he remained committed to mass deportations. He fired DHS Secretary Kristi Noem in March and replaced her with Mullen, who has maintained a deliberately lower profile. "We're purposely wanting to be a little more quiet," said Mullen to Newsmax. "I wanted to get DHS out of the headlines so our agents could do their job without being harassed by the media. That doesn't mean we're slowing down even a little bit." Mullen told Newsmax that immigration enforcers had detained 1,900 people nationally in a single day earlier in the week, deported about 2,700 people in a week, and was holding more than 60,000 people in detention centers. Last summer's One Big Beautiful Bill Act gave DHS more than $170 billion to conduct immigration enforcement through 2029, including hiring tens of thousands of new ICE officers and CPB agents. In January, DHS said it already has more than doubled ICE staffing from 10,000 to 22,000. Homan has warned mayors of Democratic cities that agents and officers would flood into their communities if they didn't start cooperating. Many cities across the country have adopted policies limiting how much assistance local police will give immigration officers. The White House has sued multiple cities for refusing to assist, although judges have so far been reluctant to order cooperation. On May 5th, New York Governor Kathy Hochul, a Democrat, said Trump had promised her there would be no flood of immigration agents into her state unless she asked for their help. All I say to Mr. Homan is that Donald Trump himself said he would not send a surge of ICE agents to the state of New York unless I ask. I'm not asking. In a statement, Homeland Security officials said cities that refuse to help immigration enforcers will ultimately see more of them. When politicians bar local law enforcement from working with DHS, law enforcement officers have to have a more visible presence to find and apprehend the criminals, let out of jails, and back into communities. Citing operational security, DHS declined to comment on the deployment of the ICE officers around the country. ICE agents uphold our nation's immigration laws in all 50 states, 7 days a week, 24 hours a day, said DHS in a statement. Our next headline, pedestrian killed as Frontier jet takes off. Person jumps fence to cross Denver runway. This is written by Trevor Hughes of USA Today. A Frontier Airlines plane taking off for Los Angeles late May 8 struck and killed a person who jumped a perimeter fence and was crossing the runway, according to airport and airline officials. The Airbus A321 had been accelerating down the runway for takeoff when pilots reported to air traffic controllers that they'd hit someone, said officials. The pilots aborted takeoff as smoke began filling the cabin, and passengers evacuated the plane via slides. This is what Frontier Airlines said in a statement to USA Today. The identity of the pedestrian was not immediately released. Airport officials said the as-yet-identified, unidentified person had jumped the security fence 2 minutes earlier. Federal officials confirmed they have begun an investigation and called the pedestrian a trespasser. We are deeply saddened by this event, said Frontier in a statement. We're investigating this incident and gathering more information in coordination with the airport and other safety authorities. The plane had 224 passengers and 7 crew members aboard, all of whom were safely evacuated. 12 people reported minor injuries, and 5 of them were transported to local hospitals for treatment, said airport officials. The runway remains closed for investigation. Denver airport officials say they have requested assistance from the National Transportation Safety Board. The Federal Aviation Administration is also investigating. The pedestrian is deceased, and it's not believed to be an employee of the airport, nor have they been identified. The airport has examined the fence line and found it to be intact, said airport officials. We're extremely saddened by this incident and express our sympathies to those involved. In a social media statement, Transportation Secretary Sean Duffy referred to the pedestrian as a trespasser and said federal investigators are working with Denver police. No one should ever trespass on an airport, he said. The Denver airport is the nation's 4th busiest and the 10th busiest in the world, and last year it served 82.4 million passengers. Our next story, mother-daughter team is flexing its influence. 16-year-old is managing an author's social media. This is written by Madeline Mitchell. Well, teenagers have enough stress these days making sure their own online content doesn't come off as cringe, let alone supervising their parents' posts. But 16-year-old Jaya Ramanini Ramaneni takes monitoring her mom's social media pages seriously, and she even gets paid for it. Jaya's mom, Subra Ramaneni, is an influencer and cookbook author who posts about cooking and parenting online. "It's kind of embarrassing," said Jaya, and she's requested her mom to block all of her friends so they won't see the content on their feeds. But she says she's enjoyed some of the fun PR packages her mom has secured, with brands sending the family candy and other treats. "We're used to seeing teenagers be influencers, and then when I'm seeing my mom doing this, it's kind of abnormal to me," said Jaya. When the COVID-19 pandemic thwarted Ramaneni's book tour plans in 2020, she took to Instagram. Her content wasn't gaining much traction at first, and then her daughter saw some of the posts she was making. What started as typical teen mortification led to a mother-daughter partnership when Ramaneni realized her daughter could be her biggest asset to content creation. "She has a lot of insight," said Ramaneni, adding that Jaya was the one who encouraged her to get on TikTok and stop putting GIFs and stickers on all of her videos. "She has the eye for it. She knows what the platform is going to do." Now Jaya helps edit her mom's videos and even attends speaking engagements with her mom, as she recently did at a motherhood summit in Austin, Texas. Her mom pays for her work in cash, privileges, and UGG boots. In exchange for Jaya's appearance at the summit, Ramaneni let Jaya attend a Bruno Mars concert. "It does have its benefits," said Jaya. While her mom makes videos, she works behind the scenes. Jaya isn't interested in marketing or content creation as a career. She wants to be a lawyer someday. "I don't have any personal content creation. I just do it for other people," said Jaya. "I have a private Instagram account where I'll just post photos with my friends." But she has said helping to manage her mom's business has been a great learning opportunity. She's grown her video editing skills and used them for internships and in leadership roles at school extracurriculars. Social media is growing, and it consumes a lot of people's lives. "It's like a part of every career now," said Jaya. "It's good to have these skills, like editing skills, understanding how the algorithm works, and knowing that people connect on social media a lot." Even though Jaya helps edit her mom's videos, for the most part, she draws the line at being featured in content. She says she's more comfortable being behind the scenes. She used to appear on her mom's pages, but that shift happened when Jaya was still in middle school, around the same time her mom's account started going viral. "Get as much content as you can while they're young, before middle school," advised Ramaneni to another mother and content creator at the summit. Well, it's time now to turn to the money section of USA Today. Our lead story, weighing costs. This is written by Ken Altucker. Weight loss drugs fuel surge in prescription spending. Americans' voracious appetite for GLP-1 weight loss drugs has the nation on pace to spend more than $1 trillion on prescription drugs this year. This is according to a new report. U.S. spending on prescription drugs in 2025 jumped nearly 13% to $915 billion and is projected to surpass $1 trillion in 2026. This is according to a report by the American Society of Health System Pharmacists, also known as ASHP, and that report was released April 30th. A major reason drug sales grew so much? The popularity of the weight loss and diabetes drugs, tirzepatide and semaglutide. Eli Lilly's tirzepatide, sold as Zepbound for weight loss, and Mounjaro to treat type 2 diabetes, and it's the nation's top-selling drug. It generated wholesale purchases of nearly $63 billion in 2025. This is according to an ASHP report. Novo Nordisk's semaglutide, sold as Wegovy for weight loss and Ozempic to treat type 2 diabetes, ranks second at more than $59 billion last year. The number three drug, the blood thinner Eliquis, reached $29 billion in sales, less than half the amount spent on each of the weight loss drugs. This is according to ASHP. The society analyzed figures from a national database tracking wholesaler purchases from drug manufacturers. Wholesalers then sell the drugs to hospitals, clinics, retail and mail service pharmacies, home health agencies, long-term care facilities, and other healthcare entities. The amount consumers pay for the prescription medications change based on rebates, discounts, and insurance coverage. Consumers pay less, drug companies collect more. Sales of the weight loss drugs Zepbound and Wegovy continued to accelerate even as Lilly and Novo cut prices to entice more cash-paying customers. Surveys show nearly half of the employer insurance plans cover the anti-obesity drugs. Novo and Lilly have courted consumers without insurance coverage by selling the medications directly through their respective pharmacies or through telehealth providers. They're a phenomenon, said Eric Tichy, lead author of the ASHP report and a division chair of supply chain management at Mayo Clinic. He said this of the public's demand for GLP-1 drugs. The weight loss aspect makes it a phenomenon when it bumps up against the obesity epidemic we have in the United States. On April 30, Eli Lilly reported eye-opening quarterly revenue and profit growth fueled by sales of Zepbound and Mounjaro. The first quarter results came even though Lilly cut prices for Zepbound for U.S. consumers who buy the medication directly from Lilly's pharmacy. In April, Lilly launched its weight loss pill, Foundayo, a medication it expects will buoy sales this year. Spending on the popular GLP-1 drugs is expected to accelerate with this year's launch of weight loss pills, Novo's Wegovy and Lilly's Foundayo. Both Lilly and Novo Nordisk are betting daily weight loss pills will be a popular option for consumers who want to avoid a shot or have been reluctant to take weight loss medication. Lilly's CEO David Ricks told analysts that price cuts for the popular weight loss drugs have increased sales. Every time we reduce pricing, we see a pretty large expansion, said Ricks. Although price cuts have enticed cash-paying customers, Lilly's Ricks said it's important to broaden insurance coverage of the anti-obesity drugs. In late April, Medicare announced a bridge program to begin coverage of GLP-1 weight loss drugs from July 1 through December 31, 2027. Under the program, Medicare enrollees will pay a $50 monthly copay to get the medications. More prescription drugs used. The ASHP report projects U.S. spending on prescription drugs will jump 10 to 12% this year to surpass $1 trillion. Beyond the higher sales of GLP-1 drugs, overall drug spending is climbing because of greater use by patients. The report said just about 1% of overall drug spending can be attributed to higher drug prices. Still, other reports show drug price increases are common. As of January 9, companies raise list prices on more than 850 drugs by a median 4% over 2025. This is according to data from 46 Brooklyn Research, a drug pricing nonprofit. Yet some widely used drugs such as Eliquis and Jardiance slashed prices by 43 to 44% respectively. In 2025, cancer drugs accounted for the largest and fastest growing category of drug spending in clinics and in hospitals. Pembrolizumab, sold under the brand name Keytruda, was the top grossing oncology drug in both clinics and hospitals. One factor driving higher use of prescription drugs might be changes to Medicare coverage policies. This is according to Tichy. Medicare implemented a $2,100 cap on out-of-pocket drug spending in 2026 for older Americans in Medicare Part D, which covers pharmacy or mail-order prescriptions. The cap is part of an Inflation Reduction Act, the 2022 federal climate and health care bill, that also empowered Medicare to negotiate drug prices with pharmaceutical companies. That might be driving more use of higher cost drugs because patients are having to pay less, said Tichy. Also in today's money section, we have this headline: multi-generational housing rises in the United States. Aging boomers moving in with their adult children. This is written by Andrea Ricurier. Earlier this year, Pearl Emmons, a real estate agent in the Boston area, helped former clients buy a new home. The couple, grandparents in their 70s, had decided they wanted to move closer to their daughter and her growing family. Much closer. The two couples wound up buying a two-family home together in Somerville, Massachusetts.

expenses saves money. A recent analysis, however, finds that multi-generational homes are often significantly more expensive than standard properties. Their growing popularity, in spite of that, suggests the other advantages make it worth it to many families. The report out May 5 from Realtor.com estimates there are 4 million multi-generational households, representing 4.5% of all owner-occupied households as of 2024. That's up a bit from a 4.3% share in 2019, before the pandemic. The report defines multi-generational houses as properties whose descriptions include keywords such as guest house, in-law suite, or granny flat. Realtor.com does not include two-family houses such as the one Emmons helped her clients buy, triplexes, and other similar homes because data about those properties is not tracked uniformly. That suggests multi-generational housing might be far more widespread than the report highlights if arrangements like these are factored in. The analysis shows the median list price for a multi-generational house on Realtor.com was $709,000 in 2025, roughly 65% higher than the $429,900 median for a standard listing. Though multi-generational homes are typically larger, they are also more expensive at the most basic level. Commanding $262 a square foot versus $215 a square foot for standard homes. That extra cost may be because multi-generational homes contain special features like in-law suites, additional kitchens, and multiple entries, noted the report. Yet even with higher price tags, multi-generational listings receive 13.5% more page views than standard homes and sold in the same time frame. In real estate, however, everything is local. Emmons says that in a small city of Somerville, where the extended family bought two-family homes are much less expensive at the per square foot level, so much so that she frequently advises clients that they may be an untapped bargain. On the other hand, that may be because such properties typically have deferred maintenance and require more TLC before a family or families can move in, she added. Any sweat equity families put in may well be worth it. As Hannah Jones, a senior analyst at Realtor.com, put it in a release, a sense of shared purpose and care is at the heart of multi-generational living, a housing arrangement that is quietly shaping American family life. While we have time to read from the sports section of USA Today, we have this headline, NCAA Tournament Expansion Won't Kill March Madness, But It Will Make It Worse. This is written by columnist Jordan Mendoza. Way to get rid of the fun. After hinting at it for the last 2 years, the NCAA finally did what many people didn't want and expanded its men's and women's basketball tournaments, upping the field from 68 teams to 76 beginning next season. Historically, it makes sense given this tournament has had significant growth since the first edition of 8 teams in 1939. In fact, the 42 years without a major shift was the longest it had gone without expanding. Why so long? That's because it finally found the perfect balance. Now the NCAA is trying to ruin its most sacred postseason, dismantling all of the work necessary to make March the spectacle it is. The organization will tell you it's expanding the field because it was necessary, giving one-fifth of its 361 teams a shot at the exclusive spot. More teams means better matchups, so more drama and opportunities for madness. The NCAA also won't mind the extra money that comes with it. However, do those teams that are missing out really deserve a shot? Because it's shown none of it looks pretty. It has everything to do with who is getting these extra spots. You know who this expansion is really for, and if you need a hint, it's not those small schools. The NCAA tried to say since the first four out started in 2011, 42% of teams to just miss the cut came from non-power conferences. With that logic, more of the mid-majors will get in, right? No way. The smaller conferences have dwindled recently. Of the 24

0: teams to miss out since 2021, just 7 were mid-majors. That's just 29%. Plus, with the new seeding, automatic qualifiers all get bumped a seed down. So a number 13 seed in a field of 68 can end up a number 14 in a field of 76. That's why those at the mid-major level are skeptical that they will see any benefits of this. I think the intention of expansion is only to get more power conference teams in the tournament, and that's frustrating. Every year, there's a couple of teams in that mid-major group that I think would add a lot to the tournament that get excluded, says UC Irvine coach Russell Turner to USA Today Sports in July. You could be optimistic, but knowing how the tournament bids are being chosen with the formulas that they're using, I don't think that optimism is well placed. Well, that wraps up today's news from USA Today. I'm Laura Kerrigan, a volunteer reader for the Talking Information Center Network. Thank you for listening, and have a great day.
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3: All right, here we go. Time now to begin the reading of today's Wall Street Journal. It is Monday, the 11th of May, 2026. You're listening to the Talking Information Center. With the Wall Street Journal, we say hello to John and Steve.
4: Thank you, John Shea, and hello, everyone. Let's start right on the front page of today's Wall Street Journal with this article. High fuel prices seep into the produce aisle. Article by Owen Tucker Smith, Hunts Point, New York. Stephanie Katzman's celery is starting to feel the pinch of $5.66 diesel. Her food distribution company buys fresh stocks from farmers in California and trucks them nearly 3,000 miles to a maze of chilled warehouses in the Bronx. That journey cost $11,000, 46% more than it did for the same trip last year. Workers at the 3 million square foot market, the largest food distribution center in the country, unload the celery and drive it into the city, paying for even more diesel along the way. By the time the celery sleeve arrives at the corner store, it's around 40 cents pricier than it would be otherwise. New York's Hunts Point Produce Market, perched on a peninsula jutting into the East River, has morphed into a battleground in the food industry scramble to react to the past year's economic crisis. Tariffs, stretched consumers, abnormal weather, and now climbing costs to get their lettuce and lemons from point A to point B, triggered by the surge in diesel prices. The rise in fuel prices affects every part of the supply chain, because fuel is used everywhere, said Katzman, chief executive of a distributor that operates one out of Hunts Point Produce Market. That's where you really feel a change. Vendors at the market are watching their profit margins dwindle and weighing just how much they can raise prices, well aware that many of their customers are also struggling to get by. Some are choosing to pass their costs along, resigned to the fact that they have little choice. Vendor Bill Tobenfield is passing along a jump in fuel cost to the street corner vendors who sell his avocados, which are grown in Mexico, trucked to a distribution center in McAllen, Texas, and driven north to the Bronx. Michael Cochran is calculating and tacking on extra per box fuel costs to the Florida lemons he sells to local retailers. Produce costs were already heading north when the Strait of Hormuz's closure in March sent a shock through energy markets. Prices of fruits and vegetables rose more than 2% during February and March after ticking up less than 1% throughout 2025. Take asparagus, a cold snap crimped supply. Mother's Day flower shipments squeeze the availability of trucks. Now companies need to pay even more to fly it from South America to Florida and then up to the Northeast. If you're flying an asparagus from Peru to Miami, and then you've got to put it on a truck to New York, you better believe there's a lot of transportation cost in there, said Dan Sporel of Pan Hellenic Foods. On a recent night, asparagus was selling at Hunts Point for around $60 for 11 pounds, Sporel said. In May 2025, the same amount of Peru asparagus sold at Hunts Point for $32. Produce prices often swing wildly because of weather conditions, demand, and trade policy. It's also hard to quantify rises in food prices in real time because economic indicators such as a consumer price index can take months to reflect the full impact of energy shocks. The March Producer Price Index, which measures the cost food makers pay, indicated that fuel prices may be starting to eat into wholesale margins. Michigan State University food economist David Ortega said fruits and vegetables tend to feel some of the earliest effects of surges in fuel prices, since they often have to travel long distances in a hurry in temperature-controlled environments. Energy, storage, and transportation costs make up roughly 12% of the price of a vegetable, for example, compared with less than 8% of snacks and bakery products. Not everyone is raising prices yet, because not everyone can. Daniel Barbarino at Top Banana, the nation's Northeast top distributor of Dole bananas, is already burdened by the heightened cost of trucking boxes full of unripe bananas from the port of Wilmington to New York. An extra 50 cents a box, he said. But because his competitors aren't raising prices yet, Barbarino can't either. And demand for bananas, which he says consumers expect to be cheap, is sensitive to price increases. Soon, the price of shipping bananas across the sea from Costa Rica will reset for the new quarter, at which point Barbarino will likely need to start passing costs through. Often, distributors try to absorb unexpected costs, sensitive that customers react poorly to expensive food. But over the past year, companies have absorbed the cost of price shocks, leaving firms with less wiggle room to avoid passing costs on to retailers and consumers, Purdue University economists Kenneth Foster and Bernhard Dahlheimer said. Foster said the pressure on the industry could increase soon. Distributors absorbed early cost increases on the assumption the war would end quickly. Uncertainty surrounding the length of the conflict has altered that calculus. If I'm managing a distribution supply chain, I'm looking at this conflict and thinking, this is a long-term shift in my costs, Foster said, and I can't absorb it longer-term. Major food companies have said price increases are coming, regardless of how the war unfolds in the short term. Mohammed Abu Ghazila, chief executive of Fresh Del Monte Produce, told investors last week that higher fertilizer and packaging costs, in addition to transportation expenses, were rippling through the company's supply chain. Some fruits and vegetables were getting cheaper when the war began. Those items may see little to no price increase. But others were facing steep climbs because of weather conditions and tariffs. Tomatoes, for example, were 22% more expensive in March than they were a year earlier, according to Labor Department data. It's a double whammy, said Sporel of Pan Hellenic Foods. When you've got rising commodity prices coupled with rising freight rates, that's when things start to get out of control. Jason Turek, a fourth-generation grower of sweet corn in New York State, has watched his freight rate jump from $4,000 last year to roughly $6,600 this year. He is actively negotiating new prices with customers. Higher fertilizer and transportation costs, he said, could put many farms in jeopardy. At a certain point, it's not worth picking up the crop just to ship it up the road at a loss, he said. John.
5: Thank you, Steve. Front page, upper right hand. corner of today's paper. Iran war is casting shadow on China summit. As Trump prepares to meet with Xi, he is eager to move on from the Mideast conflict. By Anna Linsky, Alexander Ward, and Gavin Bay, Washington. President Trump and Chinese leader Xi Jinping will have another nation looming over their summit as the heads of the world's two superpowers meet in Beijing this week. Iran. The long-anticipated meeting has been delayed once because of the U.S. and Israelis' war against Iran, which has led to the closure of the vital Strait of Hormuz. Trump is eager to move on from the Middle East war that is sapping his domestic power and straining the global economy. He will land in Beijing prepared to push China, which relies on Iran for low-cost oil in their transactional relationship, to help broker an agreement that ends the conflict, a United official stated. Jay also wants the fighting to stop as Middle East turmoil restricts China's oil supply and shrinks countries' abilities to buy Chinese goods. Finding a resolution could expand Jay's stature as a global statesman who swooped in at the precipice of the possible military escalation, analysts and U.S. officials say. Trump on Sunday sent a multi-page response Iran sent to the U.S. proposed to end the war, which hadn't included commitments about Tehran's nuclear program, was unacceptable. On Friday, Trump had threatened to resume Project Freedom, the U.S.-led operations to help ships navigate the strait safely. Iran is proposing an end to the fighting and a gradual opening of the straits to commercial traffic as the U.S. lifts its blockade on Iranian ships and ports. People familiar with Tehran's response said senior officials insist the crisis in the strait and the Tehran's refusal to make nuclear concessions will provide an afterthought once Trump and Jay step into the Great Hall for trade talks. But both men head into the high-stakes summit aligned in seeking their own victories on Iran, with the Chinese particularly eager to ensure that the current Iranian regime remains intact so it can recover. At a minimum, Trump will have to keep one eye on a major conflict during a vital engagement halfway around the world. The president is scheduled to land in Beijing Wednesday night and leave Friday local time, giving the leaders 2 days of backslapping and handshaking. The schedule includes bilateral meeting, a tour of the Temple of Heaven, a state dinner, Thursday night and tea between the two leaders on Friday before Trump departs. Trump will have to juggle briefings and updates on two different multifaceted sets of policy issues at once, all while a bit jet-lagged, said Jacob Stokes, Deputy Director of the Center for New American Security Public Policy Think Tank, Indo-Pacific Program. It's quite a title. Trump arguably faces a tough wire act of simultaneous diplomacy and negotiations, more complicated than any he's yet seen in either of his presidencies. The discussion will focus largely on trade issues, namely Chinese purchases of U.S. agricultural goods, energy products, and aerospace technologies, such as Beijing's airplanes, a senior U.S. official said. The leaders will also discuss establishing a U.S.-China board of trade that would consider how the countries can trade in goods that aren't related to national security. The U.S. doesn't anticipate China will propose a major investment package for manufacturing in the U.S., the official said. Even so, the sides are likely to discuss establishing a U.S.-China board of investment through which the two governments could consider investment plans in the future. Such an entity wouldn't interfere with existing U.S. investing screening and titles, such as the Committee on Foreign Investments in the U.S., the official added. President Trump will continue doing what he has done over the past year, rebalancing the relationship with China and prioritizing reciprocity and fairness to restore American economic independence. White House spokesman Anna Kelly said Sunday, Trump's tariffs on China and Beijing represent of export restrictions on rare earth minerals last year unsettled the world's most important bilateral relationships. Since then, Trump has sought to recalibrate U.S.-China ties, including during an in-person meeting in South Korea in October. President Jing will give a big fat hug when I get there in a few weeks, Trump posted on Truth and Social in April. All isn't so busy and rosy in the relationship. Trump is expected to bring in Beijing's financial reports for Iran and Russia and potential weapons exports to both countries, as he has during other encounters, a U.S. official said. On Friday, the State Department imposed sanctions on four Chinese entities for providing satellite imagery that enables Iran's military strikes against U.S. forces in the Middle East. Steve?
4: Thanks, John. We're going to stay on the front page with one more article. AI helps shares of chip firms maintain momentum. Article by Jack Pitcher and Hannah Aaron Lang. A year ago, investors had all but left Intel for dead. Now the chip maker shares are going parabolic, notching their first record in 26 years, then soaring past it. Welcome to the great chip stock melt-up of 2026. Intel is up 239% this year. SanDisk shares have surged 558%. South Korea's largest stock index has nearly doubled. In the S&P 500's, semiconductor companies have added roughly $3.8 trillion in market capitalization in the past 6 weeks alone. The surge is thanks to AI companies' insatiable appetite for computing power, which has broadened to include all kinds of semiconductors, such as memory chips and Intel CPUs. Chipmakers just reported blowout profits and issued rosy forecasts for the coming year. Investors have piled in, including some who remember that the last time this happened, back in the dot-com era, the bubble eventually burst, and many of the stocks never recovered. Peter Feinberg, a 64-year-old retired lawyer in San Francisco, has invested in Broadcom and Taiwan semiconductor manufacturing for more than a decade, helping his portfolio outperform the S&P 500 for the past several years. In 2026, the gains have become a bit surreal. I'm familiar with the concept that the party is best about a half hour before the police shut it down, he said. For years, investors' enthusiasm focused on makers of specialized chips known as graphics processing units, essentially for training and powering generative AI models. Traditional CPUs became an afterthought, but the narrative on semiconductors started to shift around the new year when Anthropic's latest AI model wowed consumers with its agentic capabilities. As the needs of AI companies have evolved, demand for traditional CPUs has increased too. And agents can run 24/7 and generate copious data, increasing demand for memory. Shortages of all kinds of chips are pushing prices higher. Now you have this land grab where the richest tech companies in the world buying all of the semis and compute they can get their hands on, said Jonathan Kofsky, portfolio manager of Janus Henderson's $8 billion Technology and Innovation Fund. And that's leading to banner profits for manufacturers. The latest leg higher has been spurred by chip manufacturers' spectacular first quarter results and their even more impressive forecasts. The profits underpinning chip company stocks are a distraction from the dot-com bubble, when many of the biggest winners had little or no earnings. Memory manufacturer Micron Technology, for example, is expected to increase revenue to $107 billion this fiscal year, up from $15.5 billion in 2023. The company posted an operating loss that year, in part because memory prices were low. Now, analysts forecast a full-year operating profit of $77 billion as demand for the company's chips outstrips supply. A 770% surge, a stock surge, has made Micron one of the U.S.'s most valuable companies. Yet its profits have increased so much that the stock actually looks cheap by traditional valuation metrics, with shares trading at 8.9 times the company's projected earnings over the next 12 months, according to FactSet, compared with the S&P 500's price-to-earnings ratio of 23 times. The anomaly right now is just how strong earnings growth has been, said Denise Chisholm, director of quantitative marketing strategy at Fidelity Investments. Individual investors, too, want in on the action. At Interactive Brokers, the 10 most traded tickers on the platform of the past week consisted almost entirely of chip makers, the tech companies that purchased them, and one chip-focused exchange-traded fund, SOXL. SOXL uses derivatives to produce triple the return of the New York Stock Exchange Semiconductor Index each day, up or down. It is up some 1,200% in the past year, to the delight of thrill-seeking investors who have been posting screenshots of their gains on Reddit and X. AI is very much driving the bus as far as the market goes, and to a greater extent the economy, said Steve Sosnick, chief strategist at Interactive Brokers. Semis are the current manifestation of that. It's been about as vertical a move as I can remember. Some analysts warn the similarities to the dot-com era are getting a little too stark to ignore. The PHLX Semiconductor Index just notched its best six-week performance since the period ending March 10, 2000. Chip manufacturers are rushing to build out capacity, but a number of bottlenecks have analysts projecting major shortages will last years, not months. Still, it is unlikely to last forever. Investors are wary of previous boom-bust cycles in semiconductors. Some said the lack of long-term clarity is likely why valuations haven't climbed even higher. Though they are rising by the day, Intel rose 14% on Friday after the Wall Street Journal reported it had reached a preliminary chip-making agreement with Apple. Micron rose 15.5%. Remember, crazy moves can go on for longer than most generally believe, Barclays analyst wrote to sales and trading clients on Wednesday. Feinberg, the retired lawyer, said he is considering if and when to trim some of his chip holdings. But for now, he's holding on, while trying to remind himself that the good times won't last forever. The most dangerous words for an investor are, "It's different this time," he said. "I think the market is pricey." John.
5: Thank you, Steve. From page A3, "Even AI isn't sure what jobs it will kill," by Justin LaHart. The numbers that researchers have been using to predict which jobs could be lost to artificial intelligence may be unreliable. One of the culprits could be AI itself. Worries about how AI will affect the job market have become one of the most pressing economic questions of our time, and understanding the limits of any forecast is crucial. Policymakers want to know which workers could be displaced and need support. Schools and students and parents want to know which careers might be AI-proof. To gauge which jobs might be at risk, economists have built exposure scores using a task-based framework. The Labor Department maintains a database of what workers in different occupations actually do. Bakers need to mix dough and put it in the oven. Financial analysts need to assess companies, and so on. Researchers try to determine which of those AIs could significantly speed up. The larger the share of tasks that AI could do, the more exposed the job is. These scores have proliferated widely, appearing in research notes, consults, white papers, and policy advocacy reports. Researchers have three main ways to build exposure scores. Human raters who manually assess how well AI handles a different task, survey of workers who use AI platforms, or AI models themselves. Each has drawbacks. Human rating can be highly subjective. Worker survey reflects only users of one platform who may not represent the broader workforce. The third option, having AI rank which tasks are more exposed to AI, has its own unique set of problems. That is one of the takeaways from a study posted last November in the National Bureau of Economic Research websites. Economists Michelle Yin and Ho Vu of the Northwestern University and Claudia Persico of American University asked three AI models, OpenAI, ChatGPT-5, and Google DeepMind's Gemini 2.5, and Anthropic's Claude 4.5, which jobs were more exposed to AI and often got varying answers. The researchers found that Claude rated accountants as highly vulnerable for AI. For example, while Gemini assigned them a much lower exposure ranking, other occupations where the models disagreed above vulnerability to AI, including advertising managers and chief executives. But GPT and Gemini were the most in sync, but they still disagreed about a quarter of the time. Some of these differences came down to differences in the models, but the economics also found evidence that the reading were partly shaped by which workers were already using AI. Early adopters, such as financial analysts, use AI heavily. Generating more training data for future AI models, and that in turn feeds into how the models rank that professional. The problem, the economists say, is that the same policymakers and employers might not take these scores with an appropriate grain of salt. This study, as a working paper, hasn't yet been peer-reviewed. To be fair, disagreements among different versions of the rapidly emerging technology isn't necessarily surprising. What's more, it isn't clear that the AI is any better or worse at measuring exposure than any other common method. As a first step, the economists think the researchers should look across a variety of models instead of just one. And before fright about how uncertain AI-generated exposure readings might be. Ultimately, the researchers say surveys of how AI is actually being implemented across the economy and which takes it is being used for might yield better answers on how exposed different jobs are. I personally would not rely on just one measure to say I personally would not rely on just one measure. Excuse me. Oh, I should change my job or I should change my kid's major, said Yin, one of the study's authors. Steve?
4: Thanks, John. From the business and finance section of today's Wall Street Journal, Chinese car parts blanket the U.S. Companies have amassed ownership stakes in about 5% of 10,000 suppliers. Article by Ryan Felton. Chinese cars aren't on American roads, but Chinese auto parts are embedded in American cars. More than 60 auto suppliers in the U.S. today are owned by companies located in China, according to data compiled by the consulting firm Alex Partners. Those include large manufacturers of airbags, automotive glass, and steering systems. Overall, Chinese companies have amassed ownership stakes in about 5% of 10,000 suppliers in America, according to the data. They're deeply integrated into the industry, said Michael Dunn, chief executive officer of the automotive consulting firm Dunn Insights, which focuses on China. While American lawmakers, politicians, and car makers have emphasized the economic and national security risks of Chinese companies that enter the U.S. market, some of those concerns have already manifested themselves in China's grip on the supply chain. Last year, a political dispute tied to a Chinese-owned chipmaker threatened to disrupt production for global automakers. Lawmakers recently revived the idea of eliminating Chinese parts in U.S. cars. in a Senate bill that would ban China-made cars and safety components such as airbags and seatbelts. In late April, more than 50 House Republicans, led by Representative Mike Kelly, Republican of Pennsylvania, wrote to Treasury Secretary Scott Bessent, Commerce Secretary Howard Lutnick, and U.S. Trade Representative Jameson Greer. They urged the Trump administration to block Chinese automotive and battery companies from manufacturing in the U.S. Their letter warned that Chinese investment in the American auto supply chain poses risk to domestic industries. Some car companies have been taking steps to bring some component production home. Tesla started requiring its suppliers to exclude China-made components in the manufacturing of its cars in the U.S., the Wall Street Journal reported last year. General Motors CEO Mary Barra has said the automaker has reduced its direct spending on materials in China for U.S.-made cars to less than 3% as part of a strategy to buy parts where it is building vehicles. The U.S. has been looking at China's presence in the domestic auto supply chain for years. An International Trade Commission study in 2019 found that Chinese production of automotive parts had grown significantly over the preceding decade, with U.S. imports concentrated in smaller components such as brake rotors. Several automakers have endorsed the recently proposed legislation to prohibit Chinese cars. But at least 40 vehicle models on sale today were assembled with a reportable amount of Chinese components, according to data that car companies submit to the National Highway Traffic Safety Administration. Ford Motor's latest Mustang GT uses a 6-speed manual transmission from China. About 15% of parts in Toyota's latest Prius plug-in hybrid come from China, according to the data. GM reported that Chevrolet's Trax sport utility vehicle, along with the all-electric Blazer and Equinox SUVs, contain roughly 20% of parts from China, the data showed. Ford said it looks forward to working with lawmakers on the proposed Chinese car ban. GM, which said it endorsed the Senate bill, declined to comment further. A Toyota spokesman declined to comment. Across the world, Chinese ownership of some of the biggest suppliers in the industry has steadily increased. In 2012, one Chinese company ranked among the top 100 global suppliers, according to data from Alex Partners-owned Borealis, which bases rankings on automotive revenue. In 2024, that number had jumped to 13 suppliers, and it is expected to reach 22 by the end of the decade. This shows the incredible speed in which the competitive environment has changed, said Jürgen Simon, a partner at Alex Partners. In the U.S., car makers have become closely tied to the work of Chinese-owned suppliers. Fuyao, a glass supplier, supplies Detroit 3 and other domestic auto manufacturers. Other company CATL is the world's largest electric vehicle battery manufacturer. NexTier, a publicly traded global manufacturer of steering systems and drive lines, is controlled by a Chinese conglomerate and make parts for top car makers in the U.S. and China. Fuyao Glass America is a U.S.-based enterprise committed to localized manufacturing operations and the creation of local employment opportunities, the company said, adding that it has strong relationships with major U.S. automakers. Our localized supply and service network enables us to respond efficiently and promptly to our customers' production needs. While Chinese suppliers used to be avoided because of concern about quality and performance, that's no longer the case, Simon said. Simon has been advising a large supplier on business strategy for 5 years. When he started, he said, the Chinese were only viewed as potential upstarts to competition, but things have changed. Now they tell me whenever they lose, it is against a Chinese supplier, he said. John.
5: Thank you, Steve. Commencement speakers confront tense climate by Douglas Belkin. University commencement speeches used to send graduates into the world with a boost of optimism and a dollop of advice. Now the events have become a political minefield. Georgetown University's law school speaker stepped aside. The school wrote in a letter Wednesday after students challenged his support for Israel. At South Carolina State, a rescinded speaker invitation ignited a DEI fight that now threatens the school's funding. At Utah's Valley University, where a gunman killed conservative activist Charlie Kirk last year, The commencement speaker considered wearing a bulletproof vest under her gown before pulling out altogether. New York University College have limited, colleges have limited student speeches to pre-recorded remarks. Political violence, clashes over race and diversity, and geopolitical tensions have put many Americans on edge. Now that friction is spilling into commencement and ceremonies long reserved for good cheer. Schools are generally steering away from partisan speakers, but threading the needle is tough, said Roger Schilbig, a lawyer at the Foundation for Individual Rights and Expression. The underlying threat of violence, including a recent gunman at the White House Correspondents' Dinner, has given schools an excuse to use safety concerns as a kind of catch-all to do what they want. Rutgers University's engineering school disinvited business leader Rami Etendor as its May 15th convocation speaker after students objected to his criticism of Israel and threatened to boycott the ceremony. Etendor accused the school of moral cowardice. At Georgetown's Law School, former Northwestern University President Morton Shapiro withdrew as commencement speaker after students called him someone who holds controversial Zionist and harmful opinions. Their petition linked to a column in which Shapiro said universities failed to protect Jewish students and accused the media of holding Israel to a double standard. I have presided over 28 commencements as a president and dean, and those ceremonies are about celebrating the graduates and their supporters, Shapiro wrote in a letter declining the speech. I was looking forward to giving a talk about humility and gratitude, but I don't want my presence to distract from the day's festivities. Some of the conflict is overshadowing graduation day. South Carolina Lieutenant Governor Pamela Evatt is threatening to pull funding from the South Carolina State University, a historically black university, after the school rescinded its invitation to deliver this month's commencement address. The school cited security concerns. Students have protested Evatt's support of President Trump and her criticism of DEI. About 25,000 people signed a petition urging the school to drop her, saying her presence wouldn't reflect the values we collectively hold dear. Evatt called the student detractors a woke mob and said her prepared speech extolled the hard work, not politics. She is running for governor and questions whether taxpayers should fund a school where she says conservative ideas aren't welcome. As long as you're leading in a liberal tone, they can say what they want, she said. But if you're conservative, you just better sit back and take it. South Carolina State University President Alexander Conyers commended the students for objecting in a manner that reflects the importance of civic engagement and respectful discourse. Concerns are especially high following high-profile violent incidents aimed at government and corporate leaders. North Carolina State University says it has a robust security plan to place after the 24-year-old was charged recently with threatening online to shoot commencement speaker Harry Sidarius, chief executive of Duke Energy. At Utah University, a planned commencement speaker, Sharon McMahon, a best-selling author on American history and civics, said she had hoped to deliver a speech that would confront those mourning Kirk. Instead, Republican lawmakers began criticizing her for remarks she made on social media soon after he was killed. McMahon said her post had been trying to explain who Kirk was and why he would have been a target. As pressure built, McMahon attended meetings to discuss security for the event. McMahon decided to hire her own three-person security detail and considered wearing a bulletproof vest. In the end, the risk felt too high. She and the school agreed she wouldn't speak. We just decided that this was not a situation that could move forward. Steve?
4: Despite shipping disruption, Aramco's earnings climbed. Article by Farhan Rafid. Saudi Arabia's national oil company said its quarterly profit rose 25% as it increased exports via a pipeline that bypasses the Strait of Hormuz after the war in the Middle East disrupted shipping through the vital waterway. Saudi Arabian Oil Company, which is known as Aramco and is the world's top oil exporter, posted net profit of $32.5 billion for the 3 months ended March 31st, up from $26 billion in the same period last year. Oil prices have soared since Iran effectively closed Hormuz after the start of the war with the U.S. and its allies in the region on February 28th. Around a fifth of the world's oil and gas passed through the waterway each day before the war. To partially offset the disruption to its traditional export route, Aramco was rerouting more of its crude to the Red Sea port of Yanbu via its east-west pipeline. The east-west pipeline reached its maximum capacity of 7 million barrels a day during the quarter, proving itself a critical supply artery, Aramco President and Chief Executive Aman H. Nassar said. While higher oil prices are expected to offer an earnings tailwind to Aramco and other oil producers, the extent to which these companies are able to benefit depends on the reopening of the strait. The east-west pipeline can't replace all the crude flows carried by tanker ships, but its use is helping prevent an even worse crisis from unfolding. The east-west pipeline network is also tied to domestic refining hubs in the region. Close to 2 million barrels a day of the pipeline's capacity feeds refineries on Saudi Arabia's west coast, which supply both domestic markets and international buyers of refined fuels. Oil futures ended the week with losses on a U.S. proposal appeared to keep hopes alive for an end to the war with Iran and eventually reopening of the Hormuz Strait. John.
5: Thank you, Steve. Retail media networks are growing up. Upfront-style event gives Albertsons, DoorDash, and others a chance to pitch. By Megan Graham. As retail media networks overtake television in ad revenue, they are taking a page from the way TV pitches itself to marketers. After media companies like NBC, Universal, Disney, and Paramount conclude their annual upfront sales spectacles this spring, companies including Albertsons, Home Depot, DoorDash, and JP Morgan Chase will promote their own ad products in a take on this upfront this September. Minus the celebrity cameos and pop star serenades. Retail media networks offer advertisers a way to reach consumers in stores or online using all the data they collect from the customers. They don't have all the actors and the comedians and late night pundits. They don't have their news anchors, said Susan McDermott, founder of the Ascent Network, the ad industry-focused events based that is organizing the retail media networks gathering. It is not going to be a glitz and glamour. Presenters will instead emphasize their ability to demonstrate results, McDermott said. And I have to say, in this macroeconomic environment, that's probably a good thing. Retail media has provided a major growth engine for advertising in recent years. Media investment group WPP Media forecasts in December that global retail media of ad revenue would increase 11.3% last year to $174 billion, surpassing TV ad revenue. In the U.S., ad spending on retail media works this year is set to rise 19% to $72 billion, according to a separate forecast by researchers from eMarketer. The burgeoning category has its challenges. Even major retailers struggle to compete against Amazon's retail media business, which eMarketer predicts will command a U.S. market share approaching 80% this year. Walmart's retail media business is expected to compromise 9% of the U.S. market by comparison, while the networks of Target, eBay, and Kroger will garner around 1.5%. Marketeers are looking to simplify where they are spending, meaning it isn't easy to persuade them to spend with one more retail media network. The industry is due for the rationalization where only the biggest, most technology sophisticated networks are likely to win out, according to WPP Media's forecast. The pressure on smaller players that don't have differentiated media inventory or data assets will be existential, WPP Media wrote. Ascendant organized the retail media upfront after ad agencies said they wanted a more centralized way to learn about companies' offerings that setting up many individual meetings or attending multiple events, McDermott stated. The September event will coincide with many marketeers' annual joint business planning with vendors. Albertsons plans to use the event to sell marketeers on their company has been building, like measurement tools assigned to show where shoppers buy things because of ads they saw and not because they plan to anyway. The grocery chain also hopes the upfront will get attention from more brand-orientated marketeers, not just the shopper marketing of performance. Media buyers that have often looked to retail media to drive more immediate sales, said Brian Monahan, Senior Vice President of Albertsons. We're just trying to show the totality of the growth-driving solutions that we've built and are trying to speak to different marketing decision-makers than ones that perhaps historically have been focused on the opportunity with the retail media. Coming together as an industry will benefit the smaller players in a media market. We're a gangly teenager of an industry, Monahan said. We're just coming to grips with our own power. We can be a little bit messy, and we can be hard to work with and inconsistent with what the experience is for the advertiser who's trying to work across multiple retailers. We have to be easier to do business with. Buyers facing a growing slate of retail media solutions to understand and form relationships will likely appreciate the event. And Jason Colon, Executive Vice President of Horizon Commerce in retail media focus arm of media agency Horizon, they are unlikely to start making significant TV-style spending arrangements well ahead of time. The industry's growth is set to continue, but slow down with the major advantage to the players who are already the largest. To keep drawing new revenue networks, we'll need to move from serving so-called lower funnel sales-driven objectives to proving they can help marketeers build brands at a higher level, industry observers said. The majority of incremental spend will go to the largest players, said Sarah Mazzini, Vice President and Principal Analyst for Retail Media Marketeers. Sustained growth in the space will depend on expansion of use cases beyond lower funnel conversations into upper and mid-funnel objectives, which is the major motivation behind upfront-style events in retail media. Steve?
4: It's looking an awful lot like the tech bubble. This is from the Herd in the Street column. What a rally. Qualcomm is up 1,200% in the past year. SanDisk, 915%. NVIDIA, 390%. Lam Research, 460%. And MicroStrategy, 1,260 points. Hold on a minute. Didn't they change their name to Strategy? Sorry, we were looking at a table of stock performance ending in March 2000, not today. As Jonathan Krinsky and his team at BTIG point out, many of today's marquee companies were also top performers back then. Comparing today's action to the peak of the greatest American stock bubble ever is always going to invite pushback. It's also unoriginal. Pundits have overlaid charts showing recent gains for the Magnificent Seven with dot-coms, the Roaring Twenties, Railroad Fever, Japanese Property, and Tulip Bulbs. But echoes of the tech wreck are getting hard to ignore. In some ways, the recent surge has pushed the AI boom past that episode's heyday. Through the third week of March 2000, for example, the top-performing 10 stocks in the NASDAQ composite were up an average of 622%. Through this past Tuesday, BTIG points out, they were up 784%. One difference that AI optimists point to is that price-earnings ratio for the hottest stocks back then were loftier than the likes of the very profitable NVIDIA, Alphabet, or Microsoft today. Yet the S&P 500's trailing and cyclical adjusted P.E. multiples are almost as high. That's because AI-related stocks make up a larger share of the index than TMT, technology, media, and telecoms did 26 years ago. And since what most investors own is the S&P 500 or baskets of stocks that look similar to it, descending to a more typical valuation would be just as unpleasant. Some are reassured that today's hand-wringing actually gives the rally legs because the market loves to climb a wall of worry. Everyone on Wall Street supposedly was wearing rose-colored glasses back in the early 2000s. But that isn't quite true. Look at this paper's coverage during the heady weeks before the peak, and there was plenty of guessing about when and where it would stop. On the day the NASDAQ composite peaked above 5,000 points, one strategist cautioned that the Fed tightening eventually would end the party. Will the index be at 6,000 when it happens? 5,200? It's impossible to say. And it's still impossible. Valuation is useless as a timing tool, and recent earnings from tech giants have mostly been good or great. Manias often peak on good news, though, and they generally go out with a bang, not a whimper. Technical indicators paint a picture that's similar to tech's last hurrah. Even the names ring a bell. John.
5: Well, thank you, Steve. Hey, new ways to fight hair loss advance by Xavier Martinez. For the first time in nearly three decades, new treatments may be on the way for roughly 80 million Americans who are losing their hair. Experimental drugs are showing promise after years of little innovation. New Haven, Connecticut-based Veridemics recently reported promising late-stage trial results for a new hair loss pill that is being developed for men and women. It is the latest in the string of hopeful results for companies, developments, and new hair loss treatments. It is an exciting moment and truly in hair therapeutics, said Dr. Song Park, a dermatologist at the University of Washington School of Medicine. Hair loss is widespread. By age 35, two-thirds of American men and one-quarter of women will experience noticeable thinning, according to the Hair Result Loss Association. These are people who have the most common form known as pattern hair loss, which is caused by hormones that gradually shrink hair follicles until they stop producing hair altogether. For decades, doctors have had two effective yet imperfect options to offer people who are losing their hair. Finasteride, sold under the brand name Propecia, works by blocking the hormone that shrinks hair follicles. It can come with serious side effects such as depression, loss of libido, and sexual dysfunction. The other major drug is minoxidil. It is sold over-the-counter as a form of liquid requiring twice-daily applications, a time-consuming routine for many patients. Veridemics drugs is a new formulation of minoxidil. The pill is engineered for slow, steady absorption through the day rather than rapid spikes that have been linked to cardiac risks. Results from clinical trial and announcements last month showed patients on Veridemics drug grew more than four times as much new hair as those on a placebo treatment, with about 80% of the patients reporting improvement within 6 months. If approved, Veridemics pill would be the first new VDA-approved pill for patent hair loss in nearly 30 years. The company is also testing the drug in women. Through that approval would require a separate regulatory process. City analyst Jeff Meacham estimates that the drug could generate $3 billion in peak annual sales by 2035 just from it alone. This is a population

0: oral minoxidil he already takes. But the Colorado Springs, Colorado resident stopped short of calling it a revolution. I think there's some more great stuff happening, Nascimento said, but there's no cure over the horizon. Kilter Pharmaceuticals, a Chinese biotech, is developing a gel designed to destroy the protein that triggers hair loss at the follicle. U.S.-based Pelage Pharmaceutical has had an experimental therapy that tries to restart their hair growth cycle from scratch by reawakening stem cells. Steve?
1: And this is the Review and Outlook column that appears regularly in the Wall Street Journal. The stakes of the Trump-Xi summit. President Trump visits Chinese President Xi Jinping in Beijing on Thursday. And the pre-meeting U.S. spin is a search for stability. It's a nice idea, as long as Mr. Trump doesn't think personal rapport can overcome Mr. Xi's anti-American purposes. The agenda ranges from trade to technology to Iran. On trade, the best outcome may be ratifying the status quo, a truce on tariffs with a promise from Beijing not to hold the world's rare earth supply hostage again, as it did after Mr. Trump's tariff threats last year. Mr. Xi's weak economy is an incentive for him to cooperate, and he'll hope to placate Mr. Trump with promises of buying more farm goods, aircraft, and more. But Mr. Xi has made that promise before, and U.S. farmers have never regained their lost market share in China. Mr. Xi's rare earth ransom offers maybe more U.S. advanced chips exports to China. Mr. Xi views artificial intelligence as a decisive theater in Beijing's competition with the U.S., and he is trailing, though not by much. The administration wants talks with Beijing about AI guardrails, and by all means, keep the phone lines open. But don't expect much from the AI arms control, and the best deterrent is U.S. dominance on models and computing power. Beijing will be happy to make pronouncements about responsible stewardship and then pursue its own interest with little regard for norms or laws. Beijing is engaging in industrial-scale theft of America's AI models, the Trump administration warned this year. And don't forget the Justice Department indictment this year of a technology executive and associates allegedly running a sophisticated operation to divert high-end chips to China. The hullabaloo of the power of the latest U.S. frontier AI models also reinforces the case for withholding AI building blocks from an adversary Congress is warning Mr. Trump that his political runway is short by moving on bills to tighten advanced chips exports. The Venus flytrap Mr. Xi is setting for Mr. Trump is on Taiwan. Mr. Xi wants veto power over U.S. arms sales to the island, and he is pressing for the U.S. formally to oppose Taiwanese independence, as opposed to the current posture of not supporting it. Mr. Xi will argue that the tweak is of no great consequence to the Americans and stroke Mr. Trump's ego that he can bring peace to one more troubled region. And folks, that reaches the end of our hour on the Wall Street Journal. For John and myself, it's been our pleasure reading for you this morning. Have a wonderful day.

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1: Good morning. Today is Monday, May 11th, 2026. My name is Susan, and I'll be reading today from the Washington Post. My first article is from The Environment.

why the Colorado River is once again facing a water crisis. The situation on the Colorado River has rarely been more dire than in this moment. The snowpacks that feed the river are the smallest on record. The reservoirs that hold the majority of its water are nearing historic lows. Neither a stopgap proposal aimed at stabilizing the nation's largest reservoir nor a late-season snowstorm are sufficient to avert a looming water crisis, experts say. But with Western states at an impasse in negotiations over the river's future, recent short-term wins may at least temporarily hold off cuts to people's water supply in the lower part of the basin. We had to do something to ensure that the river system didn't completely crash, said Tom Bushkotsky, director of the Arizona Department of Water Resources, as he said in an interview on Wednesday. Arizona, California, and Nevada in recent days offered a short-term water-saving proposal. The plan would create new incentives for conservation and pay some water users to give up their annual allotment, which officials from the three lower basin states say will save 3.2 million acre-feet of water through 2028. Those measures will hopefully be enough to help maintain safe water levels in Lake Mead, which powers the Hoover Dam and provides water to roughly 20 million people. The breakthrough comes as the U.S. Bureau of Reclamation, which manages the dam that controls the Colorado's flow, began to release billions of gallons into Lake Powell, the river's second biggest reservoir. The influx aims to prevent water levels from falling so low that the reservoir can no longer produce hydropower, something that the agency estimated might happen as soon as August without intervention. Meanwhile, an unusual May storm brought as much as 30 inches of snow to parts of the Rocky Mountains last week, helping to supplement the low snowpack after a record hot and dry winter. But none of these developments will make enough of a dent in the larger crisis facing the Colorado, said Sarah Porter, director of the Kyle Center for Water Policy at Arizona State University. States in the lower basin, which are Arizona, California, and Nevada, and the upper basin, Colorado, New Mexico, Utah, and Wyoming, have failed for years to reach a long-term agreement on how to share the river's supply of water. With key guidelines for operating the river set to expire this autumn, the Bureau of Reclamation is in the process of developing a preferred plan for future management. The agency's decision, expected to come this summer, will determine how cuts are allocated among the river's 40 million users. But after decades of overuse and a prolonged mega drought that scientists say is made worse by climate change, only a fundamental shift in the way that the Western United States uses water can prevent the river from becoming catastrophically overdrawn, according to Porter. It sort of shows how bad the impasse is, she said of the conservation proposal for the lower basin states. It's not a solution. It's what they can agree on to try and stave off this disaster. Before last week's storm, the snowpack that feeds the Colorado River was the lowest on record, according to the National Water and Climate Center. Most streams in the basin were forecast to produce less than 30% of their average runoff. In the absence of a broader agreement on how to manage the shortfall, lower basin states feared the dwindling flows could cause the federal government to institute unilateral cuts. Because water in the Colorado is allocated according to a first-come, first-served system, junior rights holders, including major Arizona cities such as Phoenix and Tucson, could lose a significant fraction of their water supply. Under their proposal, the lower basin states agreed to reduce their water consumption by about 1.25 million acre-feet each year, equivalent to the water needs of roughly 1.25 million to 3.75 million homes. They also suggested new rules for Lake Mead that would allow rights holders who don't use their full annual allotment from the reservoir to maintain the option to use that water in subsequent years. This approach provides a necessary bridge to stabilize the system in the face of deteriorating hydrology, while preserving the opportunity to build towards a comprehensive seven-state solution, both for the near term and for the longer term. Lower basin water officials wrote in a letter to the Interior Department on Friday, but the plan requires cooperation from the federal government.
In an emailed statement, a Bureau of Reclamation spokesperson said that the agency would review the proposal as it develops a strategy for the future of Colorado. But the statement also emphasized the need for all seven states that rely on the river to find a consensus. Even before human-caused warming began disrupting western snow and rainfall, the Colorado River was dangerously overexploited, said Jack Schmidt, director of the Center for Colorado River Studies at Utah State University. Century-old rules governing its use were developed during an unusually wet period for the region, leading officials to allocate rights to more water than the river actually contains. But the situation has grown increasingly dire as the regional climate shifts hotter and drier. Human consumption routinely outstrips inflows, drawing down the water stored in reserves and reservoirs. Lakes Powell and Mead, the two biggest reservoirs on the river, have not been full since the 1990s and are approaching historically low levels. This year, Schmidt said, the paltry snowpack will supply about 6 million acre-feet of water to the river, far less than the roughly 13 million acre-feet that people typically use each year. Even the snow that fell last week won't do much to help. Warmer spring temperatures will cause it to melt quickly, and the extraordinarily dry soils will absorb most of the runoff. Schmidt compared the situation to someone losing their job, then continuing to spend most of the money in their bank account. We basically have been spending more than our income throughout the 21st century, he said. But it really becomes a big crisis when we have a couple of years in a row that are very, very dry. And that's what we have now, again. 3 years of negotiations have deadlocked over disagreement around how the pain of water cuts should be shared among the river's 40 million users. States in the upper basin argue that they already use less than their fair share and naturally curb their consumption during the years of low flow. They have resisted any agreement that includes mandatory cuts to their usage. In their conservation proposal, lower basin officials urged their upper basin counterparts to come up with their own verifiable water contributions in order to keep water flowing through the river. They also reserve the right to sue the upper basin and the federal government if they don't receive what they believe is their legally required water allotment. I don't think there's much in this to address the impasse between the two basins, Ms. Porter said. Again, this is an article from the Washington Post, and this is from the opinion page editorial board. RFK Jr.'s crusade against hospital jello is a warning. No one likes hospital food, but bowls of jello and glasses of orange juice may soon be remembered as relics of an era of delicious dining if Health Secretary Robert F. Kennedy Jr. gets his way. Kennedy's team is threatening to cut off federal funding for hospitals if they continue serving items with too much added sugar. The leader of the Make America Healthy Again movement thinks he knows better than medical providers and patients what's best for them, and he's using the coercive power of government to substitute his judgment for theirs. Even staples like Jell-O aren't safe. Guidance this spring from HHS told hospitals to revise inpatient meal plans to reflect new federal dietary guidelines. The memo urged medical facilities to substitute lower sugar alternatives for gelatin and clear juices, limit processed foods, replace refined grains with whole grains, and ensure meals contain less than 10 grams of added sugar unless clinically appropriate. Kennedy, a former personal injury lawyer who became rich suing medical innovators, has called this essentially a federal mandate. Afraid of the government decreeing that they don't meet minimum safety standards, hospitals are racing to comply, even if the order is legally dubious. Kennedy confidant Callie Means has urged the public to report hospitals that don't follow the diktat, using a system intended to flag serious medical complaints. Some physicians are likening it to a snitch line for serving soda. Offering someone Jell-O is not medical malpractice. It's an easy and proven way to give people energy who are otherwise struggling to eat and keep down food, solid foods.
Cheerios, another food at risk of disappearing from hospitals, is a cereal often suggested for those struggling with high cholesterol. The same goes for Ensure protein shakes, which help treat weight loss that often accompanies long hospital stays. MAHA was sold to voters as a mechanism for empowering individuals. Yet again, and again, it aims to deprive patients of choices. Patients are people, and just because they're in a hospital doesn't mean that they should be less free to eat what they want. RFK's war on Jell-O is a warning to anyone who supports a full government takeover of healthcare. As medicine is centralized, rationing becomes inevitable. The more government subsidizes care, the more politicians feel entitled to tell Americans not just what they can eat, but what procedures, medicines, and experimental treatments they are allowed to receive. Our next article. Many Americans think Trump assassination attempts were fake, survey finds. About 1 in 4 say the correspondent's dinner shooting was staged, the poll found, including roughly a third of Democrats, as conspiracy theories spread widely online. This article has been written by Liam Scott. About 1 in 4 Americans think the April shooting at the White House correspondent's dinner was staged, with a marked partisan divide, according to a survey published Monday. Roughly 1 in 3 Democratic respondents say they believe the event was staged, compared with about 1 in 8 Republicans, according to a survey published Monday by NewsGuard, a company that rates the reliability of online news outlets. Respondents between the ages of 18 and 29 were also more likely than older people to think the incident was staged, according to the report. Last week, a federal grand jury in D.C. indicted the alleged gunman, charging Cole Thomas Allen with 4 felonies, including the attempted assassination of President Donald Trump. Soon after the incident that led to his arrest at the Washington Hilton, conspiracy theories began to spread online that falsely claimed the Trump administration staged the incident in an effort to manufacture support for the president, the Republican Party, and his planned White House ballroom. The NewsGuard survey found that 24% of U.S. adults believe the incident at the Washington Hilton was fake, compared with 45% who believed it was legitimate. An additional 32% said they were unsure. The survey of 1,000 American adults was conducted by YouGov from April 28th to May 4th. Quote, "It's very striking," end quote, said Sophia Robinson, an editor at the NewsGuard. "The results underscore broader skepticism that Americans feel toward the government and the press," she said. "Increasingly, people on all sides of the political spectrum are distrustful of both this administration and also the media," she said, "but willing to trust unverified information they see online." The White House has rejected the conspiracy theories about the correspondence dinner. "Anyone who thinks President Trump staged his own assassination attempt is a complete moron," spokesperson Davis Ingles, told the Washington Post in an April statement. Joan Donovan, a Boston University professor who researches media manipulation, said the results are an indicator of the role of showmanship in Trump's presidency. Quote, "It seems incredibly Hollywood to imagine that this is staged," end quote, Donovan said of the correspondent's dinner shooting. "The entire apparatus of the government has been turned into a reality TV show." The April incident came after 2 assassination attempts on Trump in 2024, one at a rally in Butler, Pennsylvania, and the second at the Trump International Golf Club in West Palm Beach, Florida. No evidence has surfaced to support the conspiracy theories, claiming that any of the 3 gun-related incidents at Trump's public events was staged. But many Americans still think each of them was. Regarding the Butler assassination attempt, 24% of respondents say they believed it was staged. 42% of Democratic respondents say they thought the shooting was staged, compared with 7% of Republicans. Meanwhile, 16% of respondents say they believe the golf club assassination attempt was also staged. 26% of Democrats and 7% of Republicans. In total, 21% of Democratic respondents said that they believed all 3 events were staged, compared with 11% of independents and 3% of Republicans. Donovan said she wasn't surprised that Democrats were more likely to doubt the legitimacy of the incidents. "If you look among folks on the left, there is a rising tide of conspiratorial thinking, and a lot of it has to do with people being very unsure about the reliability of all of our institutions," she said.
Jared Holt, a senior researcher at the online extremism tracking group Open Measures, said the statistics show how conspiratorial thinking is becoming more common in the United States. Quote, those poll numbers don't terribly shock me. They're definitely bleak, end quote, Holt said. Conspiracy theorizing has infected our body politic, now to the point where it has become a gut reflex for a seemingly growing portion of the population. It can be natural of people to fall for conspiracy theories when they're trying to make sense of complicated events, Donovan said. Unfortunately, when governments or institutions are hiding the truth about what they're up to, or that they're playing fast and loose with certain regulations, or they're not imposing certain laws on different people, Donovan said, it's much easier to believe in a conspiracy against oneself than it is to believe that the system has become rotted. In our next article, Trump's Fed pick will face rising prices as his first major test. Kevin Warsh is expected to be confirmed as chair of the Federal Reserve this week, inheriting an inflation fight the central bank hasn't yet won. Kevin Warsh has spent years positioning himself to lead the Federal Reserve, refining his case that the Fed had lost its way and needs to be reformed, starting with, as he put it last summer, breaking some heads at an institution he says that is resistant to change. He's expected to finally get his chance with a Senate confirmation vote as early as Wednesday. Warsh is poised to inherit a central bank operating under pressures that would test any new chair, chief among them, stubborn inflation that could dominate the early part of his tenure before he gets the chance to dramatically reshape the institution. Inflation has run above the Fed's 2% target for more than 5 years and is now moving in the wrong direction, pushing higher by rising fuel costs tied to the war in Iran. The Fed committee that sets interest rates is increasingly skeptical of additional rate cuts. Warsh's challenges don't end there. The biggest surprise is that outgoing Fed chair Jerome H. Powell, rather than stepping aside, is staying on as governor, a move no outgoing chair has made in decades. Even if Powell keeps his promise to keep a low profile, his presence could give other Fed officials skeptical of Warsh's agenda a credible focal point to push back. Looming over all of it is President Donald Trump, who has made no secret of what he expects from his Fed chair: lower interest rates, and quickly. The economic fundamentals and the majority of the policy committee Warsh will inherit may make that impossible to deliver, a dynamic that could put Warsh on a collision course with the president. Quote, Warsh is largely in uncharted territory, end quote, said Michael Bordeaux, a monetary historian at Rutgers University and a distinguishing visiting fellow at the Hoover Institution. He's got this president that wants him to lower rates and an economy that has inflation elevated because of the oil price shock, but that has not gotten to its target. Those challenges hung over a gathering of Fed officials and economists who were attending a conference last week at the Hoover Institution, a conservative think tank. Warsh has spent roughly 15 years at Hoover, which is associated with Milton Friedman, the free market economist who spent his career arguing against exactly the kind of government intervention in the economy now emanating from the Trump administration. At the conference, the mood among economists was less celebratory than apprehensive, not just about Trump, but also about longer-term threats to Fed independence. They include a national debt trajectory that could eventually grow so large that the Fed could find itself setting interest rates to keep the government's borrowing costs manageable rather than to control inflation. Warsh will inherit all of it. He was passed over once before when Trump chose Powell in 2017, a decision Trump publicly came to regret. While Warsh long held a reputation as a hawk, focused on taming inflation, he has more recently argued for faster rate cuts. He also wants to, over time, dramatically shrink the Fed's $6.7 trillion balance sheet, which he says amounts to fiscal policy in disguise, financing government spending in a way that should be left to Congress, and undermining the Fed's claim to political independence. John Cochran, a senior fellow at Hoover, said the central bank itself may be the biggest obstacle. Kevin wants to move the Fed, which is itself a big bureaucratic institution,
It's set in its ways and has not been particularly interested in reforms or even admitting that things have gone wrong and need fixing, he said. Warsh also faces some political challenges. During his confirmation hearing last month, he declined to distance himself from Trump. He would not say whether Joe Biden won the 2020 election, and he sidestepped questions about whether tariffs had contributed to inflation. On inflation, the issue where he was most careful to avoid implicating Trump, Warsh argued that the Fed's policy errors in 2021 and 2022 caused a price surge as the economy emerged from pandemic shutdowns. But he suggested that the damage may be less severe than official measures indicate, arguing that the Fed's preferred gauges are imprecise and that his favorite metrics point to a more encouraging trend. Indeed, inflation has remained above the Fed's 2% target since early 2021. The Fed itself projects that it may not come back to target for another 2 years. That stretch risks eroding the public's confidence that long-term prices will remain anchored. And the problem is getting worse. Fuel costs have climbed sharply as the war in Iran has disrupted global oil markets, threatening to push inflation higher, even as broader economic growth shows signs of flagging. The dynamic presents the Fed with a dilemma it has no clean answer to. Raising interest rates to combat inflation risks deepening any economic slowdown caused by the war. Cutting them to cushion the economy's risks inflating prices further. For a new chair who has promised action and criticized his predecessors, the constraints are significant. If the inflation picture is different, the committee Warsh will chair is also notably divided. At last month's interest rate meeting, four officials dissented from the policy statement, the most disagreement since the early 1990s. Three wanted to go further than the majority was willing, pushing to drop any suggestion that the Fed still leans towards cutting rates. Austin Goolsbee, president of the Federal Reserve Bank of Chicago, told reporters last week that the divisions reflect genuine uncertainty about whether rising prices represent a lasting problem or one-time shock from the Iran conflict, and about an unusual jobs market in which hiring and firing are both simultaneously low. In separate remarks on Friday at the Hoover Conference, he added a cautionary note on artificial intelligence. If people and businesses anticipate future productivity gains and start spending now, the Fed may need to raise the rates to prevent the economy from overheating before those gains actually arrive. Warsh said at his confirmation hearing that he welcomes a, quote, good family fight, end quote, at the Fed. Bordeaux of Russia, of Rutgers, noted that Warsh will also have to navigate a committee whose center of gravity on rates may not move as quickly as the White House expects. If the majority of the Fed Open Market Committee and all the people who look seriously at the economy say, we don't have a big recession risk here and the biggest problem is inflation, he's not going to go against that, Bordeaux said, because he will lose credibility and he so wants to be credible. Our next article, ask a vet, is there a pill that can help my dog live longer? This is written by guest columnist Jane Sykes for The Washington Post. I recently listened to a podcast about anti-aging, drugs for people. Is there something similar for my dog? The promise of anti-aging or senolytic drugs for people is a hot topic with a drug called rapamycin showing the greatest promise based on studies in mice. Could these drugs also extend the quality time we spend with our precious pets and stave off aging conditions such as cancer, heart disease, and cognitive decline? In dogs, two national clinical trials of anti-aging drugs are underway. One is for rapamycin and one is for LOY-002, a more mysterious drug. If studies show that these drugs lengthen a dog's healthy lifespan, there would be additional support for their use in other animals and humans. On the flip side, these drugs could have side effects, and because pets can't consent to participate in the trial, ethical concerns surround their use in otherwise healthy animals. But what is rapamycin? Rapamycin is also known as sirolimus. It is a natural compound produced by the bacteria Streptomyces hygroscopicus,
which is found in soil. Canadian researchers discovered rapamycin around 1970 in a soil sample from Chile's Easter Island. That's the island's native name is Rapa Nui, hence the name rapamycin. Although originally developed as an antifungal drug, rapamycin was later found to suppress the immune system, not something that's desirable for people with fungal infections. It's now used to prevent transplant rejection and treat some types of cancer and coat cardiovascular stents in order to prevent scarring. Rapamycin's discovery launched a billion-dollar drug industry for transplant and cancer patients. But it wasn't until later that scientists learned that they might stumble on something of even greater significance, a liquor of longevity. In a landmark paper published in the journal Nature in 2009, scientists reported that feeding older mice rapamycin prolonged their lifespan by 14% for females, 9% for males. Since then, several other studies have demonstrated rapamycin's beneficial effects on longevity in mice, even when given for a limited period. Some people, including anti-aging celebrities Peter Attia and Brian Johnson, are already taking rapamycin off-label for longevity. Scientists remain worried, though, about side effects in people, especially immunosuppression. Some studies suggest that while rapamycin is immunosuppressive at high doses, at low doses it might even improve immune function. In mice, there's some evidence that this can slow aging of the immune system and improve responses to vaccination. But more research is needed to fully understand the effects. But does it work in dogs? In short, it's too soon to know. We need more studies to see if it slows aging in humans and other animals. Dogs are an ideal model. They age 5 to 8 years as rapidly as us. They share our environment, and just like humans, they develop cancer and cardiovascular disease and neurodegenerative diseases as they age. They also tend to react to drugs like humans do, unlike cats, which have unique drug sensitivities. Although dogs develop similar types of cancer to humans and have been used to study some human anti-cancer drugs, they don't develop the same types of cardiovascular and neurodegenerative diseases as we do. Nevertheless, there are similarities that can be used to study the effects of drugs. For example, dogs don't get coronary artery disease and strokes like humans, but aging small dogs commonly develop a degenerative condition of the heart called myxomatous mitral valve disease, or MMVD, the progression of which might be slowed by treatment with and for anti-aging drugs. Can I try anti-aging drugs on my pet? If you're interested in trying anti-aging drugs for your dog, two major clinical trials are now available. The first is a trial of rapamycin known as TRIAD, which stands for Test of Rapamycin in Aging Dogs. To participate in TRIAD, your dog must first enroll in the Dog Aging Project, or the DAP, a nationwide study that gathers data on pet dogs as they age. There are already more than 50,000 dogs enrolled. TRIAD is studying whether giving dogs rapamycin weekly for 1 year leads to better heart health, improved mobility, better cognition function, and longer lifespan. In order to participate, dogs must be at least 7 years old, weigh between 44 and 120 pounds, be neutered, visit one of the study's roughly 20 sites every 6 months for 3 years, and meet several other requirements. Dogs are either treated with rapamycin or a placebo. But if you choose to participate, you won't know which treatment your dog is receiving. The second option is a trial of LOY-002, a drug being developed by the San Francisco-based company Loyal. This trial, called the STAY study, is also placebo-controlled. But other than saying that LOY-002 targets metabolic dysfunction that occurs with aging, Loyal has kept the nation of the drug a proprietary secret, and there are no disclosed reports on its safety and efficacy in other animal species. In order to participate in STAY,
Dogs must be at least 10, weigh at least 14 pounds. The medication is given daily as a chew. Researchers are also developing two other drugs that interfere with the action of a hormone called insulin-like growth factor 1. Participants are expected to commit to a study that lasts up to 4 years and visit a study site multiple times a year. Researchers are also evaluating the effect of rapamycin on feline hypertrophic cardiomyopathy, a common heart disease, but so far there aren't any large studies like Triad. Kate Creevy, a professor of small animal medicine at Texas A&M University and one of the founders of DAP, emphasized that there's the potential for side effects, and we don't know whether rapamycin will work on dogs. We're not doing the study because we think rapamycin will make dogs live longer. We're doing it to find out if it works or not. She said, being part of the study is a gift to the future generations of dogs, but not necessarily a gift to your dog. She's also noted that so far no unexpected side effects have been observed. Loyal's drug, LOY-002, has met safety and efficacy criteria required for unconditional approval by the U.S. Food and Drug Administration. However, larger studies of more dogs that have a variety of age-related conditions will be needed before conclusion can be made about safety and efficacy. Even if the drugs turn out to be safe, the cost to pet owners might simply outweigh the benefits. Until we know more, the best way to promote longevity is to feed your pet a balanced diet. Ensure that they are healthy, body weight, get regular exercise, take them for annual wellness checks by a veterinarian, and follow your vet's advice on vaccination and other preventative measures. Perhaps by the time my puppy Lucille reaches middle age, there will be a longevity gummy for both of us. Three simple ways to reduce your body's exposure to plastic chemicals. Feel like there's nothing you can do about your exposure to plastic? A study suggests you could make a difference in as little as 7 days. When it comes to plastic-related particles and chemicals, people often feel helpless and overwhelmed. Plastic contamination feels so pervasive, inevitable, and frustrating, especially since the research is limited on how to reduce your exposure. That's why a new randomized controlled trial published in Nature Medicine immediately caught my eye. Researchers at the University of Western Australia found that in just 7 days, a few specific lifestyle changes from consuming a low-plastic diet to using low-plastic personal care products could reduce the amount of plastic-associated chemicals in urine by as much as 60 and 35%, respectively. In the conversations around plastic concerns, we often focus on microplastics, the microscopic plastic particles that shed, especially under the heat or acidic conditions. But there's also plastic associated with chemicals, such as phthalates and BPA, to reckon with. That's the switch I myself have made in most products in my own household in recent years. Why does my kitchen cleaning spray need a scent? Do I really need my dish soap to smell like a Hawaiian breeze? Products you leave on your skin, such as a lotion, are even more important. These kinds of chemicals can leach out from plastics and migrate into our food and personal products, eventually entering the bloodstream and later showing up in our urine. Many are endocrine disruptors, meaning they interfere with hormone signaling, and they've been independently associated with heart and metabolic diseases. Quote, there's no doubt that day-to-day exposure to these chemicals are harmful to humans, end quote, said Andrea Gore, a professor of pharmacology and toxicology at University of Texas at Austin, who was not involved in the study. That consensus among scientists is echoed by the Endocrine Society. You should know two things about this study before we dive in. First, it's a randomized controlled trial in a field flooded with sometimes alarming headlines based on observational and other data. Randomized trials are rare and badly needed. Second, it was small. There were 60 participants across all groups, and by all accounts, pretty short, a duration of 7 days. Long-term data will be important, but that brevity is also what makes its findings so striking. We're seeing measurable changes to the body occur within days of making changes. While a single week of exposure to these chemicals is unlikely to have a measurable impact on health, according to Matthew Campin, a toxicologist at the University of New Mexico College of Pharmacy, the implications of the study matter.
sustained behavioral challenges, changes, and improvements in dietary quality would lead to strong-term reductions if exposure and therefore health risks, he said. Data like this gives me a sense of optimism and agency. We have more power than we think. The biggest source of plastic chemicals in your diet. To pull off this experiment, the researchers did something most of us could never achieve in real life. They painstakingly sourced food for participants from producers that minimize all plastic touchpoints from the farm to plate. No highly processed foods, no plastic food packaging, and no canned goods. They literally had meal kits developed in insulated cardboard box like sheep's wool instead of plastic. It was a commitment. The group who ate this carefully controlled diet showed meaningful reductions in several injuries, plastic chemicals within a week, reservations. Researchers identified three specific factors that seemed to drive the biggest reductions. Avoiding plastic packaging, even on fresh foods like produce. Cutting down on canned foods and beverages. Can liners are often coated with BPA or its chemical substitutes, which can leach into food. Reducing ultra-processed foods, which accumulate plastic exposure across every stage of the industrial production and packaging. Quote, it can feel very overwhelming that we are exposed to so many chemicals, but this kind of result shows that individuals can be empowered to make lifestyle changes that might make a difference as long as we keep it up, said Gore. Considering just one small change you could take away from this data, for instance, a separate part of this study was an observational cohort that found that for each canned item consumed daily, there was 14.3% increase in urinary BPA. You may not be someone who eats canned food like a can of beans or canned tomato sauce every day, but you may be someone who drinks one or more canned beverages like soda or sparkling water. Is there room to swap for glass containers or swap out one such beverage for an alternative? Plastic chemicals from personal care products. In a different arm of the study, a separate group of participants swapped their regular personal care products, things such as toothpaste, tampons, and shampoo, for alternatives chosen by the researcher to minimize. After 7 days, one specific phthalate called monobutyl phthalate dropped about 35% in that group compared with the control group. That's a meaningful reduction from personal care products alone, without any change to diet. What makes this finding a bit more complicated, however, is that it's difficult to know what drove that reduction. Was it from packaging or the formulation of these products, or more likely, some combination of both? What we do know from broader research is that synthetic fragrances are a common source of phthalates. Lucas encourages people to enjoy products that do not contain a fragrance as an easy palate to start making changes. While addressing the plastic packaging issue is even more tricky. Lucas suggests trying shampoo and conditioner bars, or soaps and bars, or creams packaged in tins, though admittedly these are harder to find in a standard supermarket. Here's what I would want my patients to know. It would be a major pitfall to frame exposure to microplastics and the related chemicals in our environment such as an issue of individual choice. Doing so would be upside down environmental health policy, said Campin. The most profound and sustainable impact is going to require system level changes. I'm reminded of the great public health success story and regulatory framework surrounding lead exposure, for instance. But in the meantime, this study adds yet another compelling reason to cut back on ultra-processed foods and to reconsider a few specific factors in our groceries, such as plastic packaging or canned items when alternatives are inaccessible. Our next article, Washington Post. Jimmy Lai is not forgotten as Trump goes to China. Why is Beijing so scared of letting an ailing 78-year-old former newspaper publisher go free? President Donald Trump has much to discuss this week with Chinese President Xi Jinping in Beijing. In addition to tariffs in Iran, wrongfully imprisoned Hong Kong democracy activist Jimmy Lai deserves a place on the agenda. It might be tempting to put human rights back on the burner as Trump seeks to stabilize trade with the world's second largest economy and solicits Beijing's help in reopening the Strait of Hormuz.
but it's worth pressing Xi for Lai's release, partly because it's a concession the president just might be able to secure. The former publisher of the shattered Apple Daily newspaper, for years one of Hong Kong's most widely read publications, was sentenced in February to 20 years in prison for bogus charges of sedition and colluding with foreign forces, meaning the United States. The 78-year-old is in poor health, so 2 decades in prison with no likelihood of parole under China's draconian national security law is tantamount to a death sentence. Lai holds a British passport and could live out his days there. Hong Kong is now as cowed as any mainland Chinese city under communist rule. Independent media has been silenced. Opposition parties have disbanded. Civil society, once vibrant, has been stifled. Many people have voted with their feet and left. Trump told radio host Hugh Hewitt last week that he intends to raise Lai when he talks with Xi. During the 2024 campaign, he promised to free him. On Thursday, a bipartisan group of more than 100 members of Congress signed a GOP-led letter urging Lai's release. 2/3 of senators signed it, including more than 40 Republicans. Xi releasing Lai would be a welcome humanitarian gesture and remove an impediment to more normalized U.S.-China relations. Refusing to do so, which unfortunately seems the likeliest outcome, would reflect the rot inside the Chinese system. It's telling that Xi is so scared to let a 78-year-old ailing newspaper man go free. This is an opinion page from the Washington Post. As Farage revels in election results, Starmer staggers on. Could the British Prime Minister survive for want of alternatives? A grim thought for Labour, if not the country. Hiring opportunity. New head of government sought for mid-sized NATO and G7 country. Candidates should be broadly left-wing, but the greater urgency is for charisma. Good teeth, not essential. Britain wants rid of its Prime Minister, Sir Keir Starmer. That is the clearest message from local elections in Britain on Thursday. Starmer's Labour Party took a drubbing across England, Scotland, and Wales. Although Starmer, 63, says he is not going to walk away and argues that he still has 3 years to serve of a 5-year term, the decision will not be his alone. His party is restive. The cabinet is uneasy. The careworn Prime Minister looks a goner, but for one snag, there's no immediate candidate to replace him. How different it was in July of 2024 when Labour romped to general election victory over the tired, argumentative Conservatives. Starmer, a former chief prosecutor who entered politics in 2015, was little known when he replaced Jeremy Corbyn as Labour leader in 2020. Unlike Corbyn, he was clean-shaven, smartly suited, and seemed uninterested in Marxist dogma. Voters were not ecstatic, but they gave him the benefit of the doubt. Buyer's remorse is now rampant. His ratings are as low as a caveman's eyebrows, and now Labour has lost numerous power bases. Worse, it's lost them not to its old enemy, the Conservatives, but to the right-wing insurgents of Reform UK, led by cig-sucking, Trump-supporting Nigel Farage, 62, and the left-wing populists of the Greens, whose fast-talking leader, Zach Polanski, 43, has attracted Muslim voters who were once solidly Labour. The energy of these two new threats accentuates the sense that Starmer is yesterday's fish and chip wrapper. As for the argument that the head of government has a 5-year term, forget it. In the parliamentary system, no such personal mandate exists. Having vowed on Friday to deliver the change that voters want, Starmer on Saturday recruited two Labour war horses, former Prime Minister Gordon Brown and former Deputy Party Leader Harriet Harman. Plus, such change doesn't quite cover it. Thursday's local elections need some caveats. Ballots were not held in all areas of England and turnouts were low. The Scotland and Wales votes were more significant as they were for those two countries. Parliament, but Labour's big majority at Westminster is unaffected.
The next general election need not happen until 2029. Labor has time to reorganize. That probably means a new leader. But who? The apparent favorite is Andy Burnham, 56, a former Blair-era minister who's currently mayor of Manchester. To challenge Starmer, he would have to be found a seat in Parliament. Not easy at present. Other contenders include a former deputy prime minister, Angela Rayner, 46, convivial and punchy but short on finesse and modeled by tax problems. Or Wes Streeting, 43, the ambitious health secretary, may not be leftist enough for the Labour Party, who will elect a new leader of their party. Energy Secretary Ed Miliband, 56, an ardent climate change campaigner, is said to be uninterested in returning to the party leadership he quit in 2015. There has even been talk of a bid from the Defence Secretary, John Healey, 66. But people who have shared an elevator journey with Healey do not always say he is scintillating company. Could Starmer survive for want of alternatives? It's a grim thought for Labour, if not the entire country. Ill-equipped for the theater of politics, he casts a joyless spell. Gaiety and pizzazz are alien to him. The language of his speeches is formulaic, his hair is stiffly gelled, and his voice as nasal as that of a frogman yet to remove his snorkel. Nor have Starmer's policies sparkled. Soon after becoming prime minister, he withdrew winter fuel payments for the elderly, then changed his mind. Further capitulations followed. Taxes were raised, some were then removed. Welfare payments were cut and then promptly restored. Illegal immigration costs came to naught. The economy tanked, unemployment rose, foreign policy has been erratic. Donald Trump was courted before being condemned with the prime minister that Britain voted to leave in 2016. Talk of restored honesty in public life blew up with various scandals, not at least Peter Mandelson's ejection last fall as ambassador to the United States over his friendship with sex offender Jeffrey Epstein. Skillful premiers pour oil on pitchy seats. Starmer lacks viscosity. Aides have been blamed, tempers have snapped, and his recent sacking of the country's top diplomat brought matters to a screaming climax. Now Labour has lost administrative control of Wales for the very first time. Scotland is governed by nationalists who will demand another independence referendum, and northern England areas that stayed loyal to Labour under Boris Johnson's populist conservative surge of 2019 have now voted for Farage's reform. London lawyer Starmer, with his metropolitan fondness for Brussels, welfare spending, environmental net zero, and international judges, has little in common with these blue-collar workers. Although the only person begging him to stay in power is Nigel Farage, cackling with irony and no doubt soon reaching for a foaming pint of ale to celebrate reform's triumph. Farage hailed the prime minister, saying, "He's the greatest asset we've got. Applicants for this challenging role should act, please, with dispatch." Again, once again, back to the Washington Post, and we're going to read a little bit of a sports story. Nationals. To boost a lagging farm system, the Nationals made changes from top to bottom. From adding technology to improving accountability, Washington has upended its developmental approach. It now appears to be working. Since arriving last off-season, the new Washington Nationals front office and coaching staff have implemented new technologies and systems, from trajectory machines that replicate pitchers' arsenals to increased communication. Excuse me. It's gotten rave reviews from players, especially those who were here during the old regime. The Nationals players have said have finally caught up to the Major League standard. But the changes aren't just happening in the majors. They are being implemented to varying degrees at all six minor league affiliates, from rookie ball in the Dominican Summer League and Florida Complex League to Class AAA Rochester, which has all of the technology the Nationals use to help ease the transition when a player is called up. It's part of a complete system overhaul from top to bottom, the organization says. Quote, "We want to be number one in everything that we do, and so we're making progress, but we're not there," end quote, said Devin Pearson, an assistant general manager overseeing the farm system. When the Nationals hired Paul Toboni as president of baseball operations in October, he brought Pearson, who oversaw the Red Sox amateur scouting, with him.
Taboney and Pearson oversaw Boston's farm system and amateur scouting, with the team selecting and developing talent such as Conley Early and Peyton Toll during their tenure. Now with the Nationals, Taboney and Pearson are tasked with trying to replicate that success with a farm system that's ranked 17th, according to MLB Pipeline. They are taking pieces from what made them successful in Boston, but also looking around at what the rest of the league does. The first step was finalizing their staff. They have more than 30 new names in their minor league system, hiring coaches from trusted labs such as Driveline, other major league teams, and the college ranks. They also increased the number of coaches at each affiliate. Every team now carries an assistant pitching coach, with Rochester also carrying an assistant hitting coach. The hitting and the pitching coordinator roles, which oversee the development across the organization, have also been split up. Now, instead of one person doing the job, they have a director and two coordinators under them. "I've added as many coaches as I could if Paul would let me," Pearson said. "I think you're trying to strike a balance right where the players feel like they have individualized coaching and they can come to somebody when they need something, but also know how you're going to spend your budget in other areas." Then came setting up the systems. All minor league players now receive post-game reports, such as their big league counterparts do, that gives them feedback on everything they did that day. The teams have also added pre-game meetings where they go over mistakes from the night prior, replicating how Nationals manager Blake Butera manages his squad. The same way Blake is holding them accountable, they're doing it across all levels, and the players are also holding the staff accountable, Pearson said. Quote, "If we're doing things wrong, they should be able to tell us." So far, the organization has seen the biggest jump on the pitching side in velocity. Pearson said that more than 30 pitchers have gained at least 3 miles per hour since the start of spring training, with Eric Tolman, Class AAA, Brady Hill, AAA, and Landon Harmon, low Class A, among those showing big jumps. "The goal now is finding a way to maintain that for an entire season while also preventing injuries that can come from the increased pressure put on the body. The way to do that," Pearson said, "is by teaching the players how to be a pro with a routine that includes arm care, nutrition, strength care, and recovery." For hitters, the goal is straightforward: swing at good pitches, hit the ball hard in the air. It's an organizational goal, and they are seeing this mindset switch into the majors too. Home runs are up for the Nationals, who have 43 in their first 39 games, compared with 38 at this time a year ago. And so is slugging percentage, 396 now compared with 386. Organizationally, every minor league team's record is around 500 or better. Fredericksburg is off to the best start. The Nationals' low Class A affiliate has three of the organization's top eight prospects, including a 2025 first-round pick to Eli Willits. The team is 21-10 and having fun, something that Pearson said has, quote, "been huge for buy-in and success," end quote. While the minor league records don't add up to much, it does show that the Nationals are making progress in a short period of time. "It matters," Pearson said. Our whole framework is built on what drives winning. And so if we're actually winning games, that just leaves more to buy in. Okay, this is actually working. From the world of business, Target lost its retail magic. Can an insider get it back? The retailer's new CEO needs to prove he can revive a company he's worked at for decades. Target CEO Michael Fiddelke was just a month into the job when he stood on stage in March hoping to win people over with his plan to revive the troubled retail giant. But he wasn't an outsider with a bold vision for fixing the problems. Fiddelke, 50, had worked at Target for 2 decades before ascending to the role of ultimate responsibility. He'd been part of top management when Target lost its brand magic, when sales slumped and the stock price fell 30% over 5 years, even as competitors soared. His pitch during the annual earnings presentation held at the company's headquarters in Minneapolis was that he understood Target.
He started out at the big box retailer as a summer intern in 2003 while wrapping up his MBA. He knew, quote, when Target is at its best, what that looked like, end quote. He acknowledged that shoppers had grown disappointed and should take time to renew their trust in categories, such as home goods, where Target used to be strong and a pace setter. To analysts, it was a tough sell, the idea that an insider like Fidelki could bring back Target's glory days when customers marveled over stylish new products like the spinning whistle tea kettle and delighted in adopting a faux French accent to exclaim, Target. Michael Baker, an analyst with D.A. Davidson & Company, didn't sugarcoat his doubt. And, quote, one criticism may be is that it's the same management team. You know, I think at some point someone

0: And that seems to be all the time we have today for the news. Thank you for listening to The Washington Post. Again, my name is Susan. I hope I may read for you at another time. Thank you.
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2: 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Obituaries: All Anthony W. Angelastro. Anthony W. Angelastro, known affectionately as Tony, passed away on April 23, 2026, in Vero Beach, Florida, one day after his 97th birthday. Born on April 22, 1929, in Hartford, Connecticut, to the late Anthony and Vincenza Angelastro, Tony lived a life marked by dignity, devotion, and an extraordinary ability to connect with those around him. Tony grew up in the south end of Hartford and graduated from Bulkeley High School in 1948 and Trinity College in 1952. He served his country with distinction in the United States Navy from 1953 until his honorable discharge in 1964, having achieved the rank of lieutenant. While serving in the Air Anti-Submarine Squadron, Tony and his unit were recognized for the successful recovery of a downed jet undergoing a training mission over the Atlantic Ocean, a rescue operation that saved the lives of the jet's two co-pilots. Following his military service, Tony built a long and distinguished 35-year career as vice president for the Greco Brothers Company. A consummate professional, he inspired others with his high standards as well as his remarkable taste and flair in the menswear field. He developed strong business relationships and lasting friendships across New York and all of New England. Tony and his beloved wife, Linda, lived in Canton, Connecticut, before relocating to Vero Beach, where they resided at the Villas of Citrus Hills and later at the Bren 90 at Vero Beach. In both Canton and Vero Beach, Tony served on condominium association boards, proving instrumental in addressing community matters. He was deeply sociable with a terrific sense of humor and took great pride in building friendships wherever he went. In Vero Beach, he cultivated a loyal group of friends with whom he walked 4 miles daily through Riverside Park. A devoted husband and father, Tony took genuine interest in the lives of his grandchildren, always wanting to know what was happening in their world. He was an avid sports fan who closely followed UConn men's and women's basketball, enjoyed good food, and kept well informed on current events. He also cherished returning to Trinity College for reunions to greet fellow classmates. Tony is survived by his loving wife, Linda Angelastro, his daughters, Susan Angelastro and Lynn Carr, his sister, Jean, his former wife Arlene Angelastro and his extended family, including sons-in-law Jim Carr and Robert Hoday.

Murkowski, his grandsons Neil Carr and Henry Carr, his niece Donna Hewitt, his stepchildren Barry Walsh, Tucker Walsh, and Clint Walsh. He was preceded in death by his beloved youngest daughter Amy, his parents Anthony and Vincenza, and his sisters Camille, Mary, and Angie. May he rest in God's eternal peace. Tony's family would like to offer their heartfelt gratitude to the staff at the Bren 90 at Vero Beach for the many years of kindness and friendship extended to Tony. Posted online on May 3, 2026, published in Treasure Coast. Catherine Joanne Haladner, 78, passed away May 4, 2026. 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Posted online on May 6, 2026, published in Treasure Coast. Donald Jefferson. Donald Jefferson, beloved husband, father, papa, great papa, and friend, passed away on April 21, 2026 at the Treasure Coast Hospice House in Stewart, Florida, at the age of 90. He was born in Reidsville, North Carolina, to Morris and Jewel Jefferson on August 7, 1935. He met the love of his life, Laura Jane Morris, his wife of 71 years, in 1953, and they married on April 3, 1955. He attended University of North Carolina at Chapel Hill and graduated with a BA in music in 1957. While at the university, he was a drum major, and later, the president of the university band, the Marching Tar Heels. He also played in a successful dance band that traveled on weekends for events and weddings. He was active ROTC and later fulfilled this commitment when he became a pilot in the U.S. Air Force. After graduating Air Force pilot training, he went on to become a fighter pilot flying the F-102, Delta Dagger, at Elmendorf AFB in Alaska, and the F-106, Delta Dart, at Selfridge AFB in Michigan. Don then transitioned into the Air Force Reserves and accepted a pilot position with Pan American World Airways as a 727 flight engineer, and settled his family in Coral Gables, Florida. He later flew the 707 and the 747 with Pan American. In 1985, he took a job with United Airlines, flying as a first officer on the B-757/B-767. He went on to become a captain, flying the DC-8 and then the B-757/B-767. During his flying career, he was an active member of the negotiation teams with the Flight Engineers International Association, FEIA, and the Airline Pilots Association, ALPA, as well. He concluded his Air Force career, after 20 years of service, active and AMP, reserves, as a lieutenant colonel. Don's love of music remained a large part of his life. He occasionally played his clarinet at his church and in a few ensembles, when asked. His regular duets with his wife, Laura Jane, playing on the piano, will be fondly remembered by his family, as will his tender prayers, and his interesting, warm-hearted, and, sometimes, colorful stories of times gone by. He was a steadfast, dedicated provider and protector of his wife and family. He enjoyed being a do-it-yourself kind of guy and could always be counted on to take care of whatever was needed or helpful. He is survived by his wife, Laura Jane Jefferson, children, Donna Jefferson, John Spencer, Leslie Calvert, James, Stephen Jefferson, Kelly, granddaughters, Emily Chandler, William Chase, Kayla Goodenough, Gabrielle Jefferson, Hannah Graves, Dylan, and great-grandchildren, Annie Chandler, Caroline Chandler, and Hunter Graves. Services will be held on May 21, 2026, at 11 a.m., First United Methodist Church of Stewart, 1500 South Canner Highway, Stewart, Florida. Light lunch reception in the Fellowship Hall, immediately following the service. In lieu of flowers, donations may be made in Don's memory to First United Methodist Church of Stewart. Posted online on April 30, 2026, published in Treasure Coast. Edmund Ed L. Green Jr. Ed passed peacefully on May 7, 2025 in assisted living in Toms River, New Jersey. He had survived his wife of 69 years, Florence L. Green. There will be a memorial service on May 7,
2026 at 1 p.m. at St. Augustine of Canterbury, 475 43rd Avenue, Vero Beach. Ed was born in Newark, New Jersey and lived in Kearney and Livingston with Summers in Ocean Beach. Ed worked for Ma Bell for over 31 years. He volunteered as a trustee/president at Ocean Beach Surf Club for 11 years. Ed and Florence retired to Boynton Beach, then to Vero Beach. An Air Force veteran of the Korean War, Ed enjoyed tennis and fishing, and he and Florence participated vigorously in church and several social groups and causes. Ed is preceded in death by Alec J. Green. He is survived by Edmund L. Green III and his S.O. Sharon Gralla, as well as David J. and Christine Green Petrick. Grandchildren include Zoe N. and Edmund L. Green V. Your attendance is welcomed. Posted online on May 2, 2026, published in Treasure Coast. Geraldine Giddy. Geraldine Giddy, 85, passed away on April 12, 2026, in Port St. Lucie, Florida. Known for her laughter, love, passion for life and adventure, she will be missed by all who were lucky enough to love her. May her memory bring comfort and peace to those she leaves behind. Posted online on May 6, 2026, published in Treasure Coast. Harry Bauman, 70, passed away May 5, 2026. Arrangements provided by All County Funeral Home and AMP, Crematory, Stewart. Posted online on May 9, 2026, published in Treasure Coast. Jeremiah Barron. Jeremiah Barron, of the Treasure Coast, passed away on April 27, 2026. Jeremiah was a visionary developer, entrepreneur, and dedicated community leader whose work helped shape the Treasure Coast for more than two decades. With over 20 years in commercial real estate and more than $1 billion in transactions, he built successful ventures and left a lasting impact on the communities he loved. His development work included projects throughout the region, including Duncan on Jensen Beach Boulevard, Barron Shops of Stewart, Jensen Beach Auto Vault, Barron Island Storage, and Barron Shops of Tradition. His vision continued through projects such as Barron Landings, Barron Industrial, and Hope Sound Auto Vault. He also founded Barron Real Estate and led Jeremiah Barron and AMP, Co., a development and construction firm. In addition to his professional accomplishments, Jeremiah was deeply committed to giving back. He coached youth football, supported youth sports, and generously sponsored local organizations and events, including the American Youth Soccer League, the Barron Golf Classic, the Miracle League of Martin County, Treasure Coast Legends Baseball, Elef 8 Hope, the Palm City Dolphins, and Barron Academy, a school serving children with special needs. His leadership earned him industry recognition, including CoStar's 2025 Top Power Broker Honors and the 2023 Impact Award for Sales/Acquisition of the Year for Barron Shops of Tradition. Jeremiah was preceded in death by his beloved wife, Kimberly Barron. He is survived by his children, Hunter Barron, Isabella Barron, Savannah Barron, and Benjamin Barron, his parents, Jeffrey and Eugenia Barron, his brother, Shane Robinette, and his sister, Ashley Barron. Jeremiah will be remembered for his vision, generosity, kindness, and larger-than-life personality. He had a gift for bringing people together, lifting up those around him, and leaving a lasting impression on everyone he met. His legacy lives on in the developments he built and the countless lives he touched. A memorial service will be held at a later date. He will be deeply missed and forever remembered by all who knew and loved him. Posted online on May 1, 2026, published in Treasure Coast. Joanne Holman. Joanne Holman, 93, passed away peacefully on April 25, 2026, in Dawsonville, Georgia. Joanne was born on July 22, 1932, in Fort Pierce, Florida, to Eunice and Clyde Kennedy. A lifelong resident of Fort Pierce for many years, she later relocated to Georgia. She was married to James K. Jim Holman for 43 years, sharing a life rooted in family, community, and faith. Joanne is survived by her son, Eddie Gibbs, Donna, of Groveland, Florida, her daughter, Suzanne Wade, Mark, of Dawsonville, Georgia, three grandsons, Scott Gibbs of Jacksonville, Florida,
Matthew Wade of Bar Harbor, Maine, and Travis Wade of North Amherst, Massachusetts, and one great-grandson, Michael Edward Gibbs of Jacksonville, Florida. She was preceded in death by her husband, James Jim Holman, her parents, Eunice and Clyde Kennedy, and her grandparents, Ed and Sudie Edge of Fort Pierce, Florida. Joanne attended Fort Pierce High School and dedicated many years of service to her community through her professional career. She worked for Fort Pierce City Hall, McAlpin, Curtis, and O'Hare, and the St. Lucie County Circuit Court Clerk's Office. Beginning her tenure under Clerk of Court Roger Poitras, Joanne went on to serve the citizens of St. Lucie County as the elected Clerk of Court from 1994 to 2004. A woman of strong faith, Joanne was a longtime member of First Baptist Church of Fort Pierce and Westside Baptist Church, and most recently attended Midway Road Baptist Church. She was active in numerous civic and volunteer organizations, including the Pilot Club, Garden Club, Republican Party of St. Lucie County, and as a dedicated hospital auxiliary Pink Lady volunteer at Lawnwood Hospital. She also generously gave her time to Heathcote Botanical Gardens, where she volunteered for many years and worked in the gift shop. Joanne had a deep love for gardening and her church. She was a University of Florida certified master gardener and a talented Ikebana floral arranger, sharing her creativity and passion with those around her. In lieu of flowers, memorial contributions may be made to the Alzheimer's Association at www.alz.org. Services: a service will be held on Thursday, April 30, 2026 at 10:30 a.m. at Hazley Funeral Home, Fort Pierce. An online guest book may be signed at www.hazleyfuneralhome.com. Posted online on April 28, 2026, published in Treasure Coast. John Robert Bradford, 85, passed away April 24, 2026. 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Posted online on April 27, 2026, published in Treasure Coast. Kim Broth Mark Phillips, 58, passed away April 28, 2026. 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Posted online on May 1, 2026, published in Treasure Coast. Marguerite Patricia Joan Lynch. Marguerite Patricia Joan Lynch, 95, of Vero Beach, Florida, passed peacefully into forever on March 30, 2026. Marguerite was born in London, England, as the eldest child of Marjorie and Albert Bullen, and enjoyed her childhood in Surrey. She was educated in Great Britain before coming to the United States in 1950. She resided in New York with her first husband and welcomed her eldest daughter, marking the start of Marguerite's greatest joy of being a mother. Marguerite later moved to Connecticut, where she worked at Greenwich Academy before meeting her beloved husband, Jack, and welcoming two more daughters. They were married for 52 years before Jack's passing in 2019, residing in New Canaan Court before moving to Watch Hill, Rhode Island and Vero Beach, Florida. She enjoyed membership at the Country Club of New Canaan as well as the Musquamicut Club and the Watch Hill Yacht Club during her time in these communities. Marguerite celebrated her overseas heritage as a dedicated member of the Daughters of the British Empire, DBE. She held the position of secretary and then regent for the Connecticut chapter throughout the late 1970s and the 1980s. Marguerite further donated her time and energy to other organizations, including the Waveney Care Center and Strays and others, both in New Canaan Court. Marguerite shared her gift of language, alongside her beautiful accent and clear diction, by recording books for the blind. Once in Florida, she enjoyed volunteering with the Vero Beach Humane Society, most recently as a cat cuddler. Marguerite's love of animals was paramount, having filled her home with many treasured fur persons over the years. Marguerite was exceptionally creative. She excelled both working behind the scenes at the theater productions by New Canaan Town Players and by painting, baking, hosting afternoon tea or football tailgates, and setting a formal table at the holidays. While modest about her artistic talents, Marguerite participated in community art shows to strong reviews. Many family members feel fortunate to have her artwork in their homes.
She adored being part of the Marge Schilling art group in Watch Hill, both for the artistic time and the treasured friendships which resulted. Marguerite was also a strong supporter of the Vero Beach Museum of Art as both a donor and class participant. Marguerite was very adventuresome, often with a gleam in her eye toward trying something new. She drove a motorcycle through the mountains in Europe before coming to the US and a race car around the track at Lime Rock in her younger years. She later enjoyed a hot air balloon ride over Tuscany in her 80s. Marguerite found smaller moments equally fulfilling as she loved to read or color alongside her grandchildren, play rummikub with friends, and linger at the dinner table amidst family conversations. Marguerite was a talented backgammon and gin player, often winning the kitty when playing gin for half a penny a point with her daughters. She loved opera, poetry, and literature, often spending hours reading, and maintained a cherished book collection. Marguerite was known for her intellect, kindness, and generous heart. She embodied love in every facet of life and gave world-class hugs. She lived life in color, often taking a moment to soak in the mosaic of her surroundings. Marguerite was beautifully elegant and graceful yet easily approachable. She had a sharp wit and clever sense of humor alongside a contagious laugh which warmly invited others to join her. She was a gifted conversationalist who connected deeply with people. She will be profoundly missed by all whose lives she touched. Marguerite will be remembered for her deep devotion to her family. She was preceded in death by her parents and sister V. Bostel, her husband, Jack Lynch, and her daughter, Suzanne Lynch. She is survived by her daughters Denise Lynch of Riverview, Florida and Michelle Matzinger, Bill, of West Hartford Court, her grandchildren Jackson, Sawyer, and Townsend Matzinger, and Dylan Lynch, her sister-in-law Evie Lynch, her sister-in-law Phyllis Lynch, and many beloved nieces and nephews. A celebration of life will be arranged at a future date. Arrangements by Strunk Funeral Homes and AMP, Crematory, Vero Beach, Florida. 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Riverview Memorial Park posted online on April 28, 2026 published in Treasure Coast Michael David Euler Mike Euler, 62, passed away on April 6, 2026 in Fort Pierce, Florida. He was born on March 4, 1964 in Bloomington, Indiana to W.C. Butch and Julia N. Euler. Mike attended Bloomington High School South and graduated in 1982. He went on to attend Indiana University for 2 years. Mike dedicated 30 years of service to Sears, retiring as a retail maintenance project manager. He was known for his steady work ethic, reliability, and the pride he took in getting things done the right way. In Fort Pierce, Mike stayed active in the community and enjoyed the friendships he built there. He was a 10-year member of the Fort Pierce Yacht Club and participated in the Colonnades Community Appreciation Committee, Police, Fire, EMT. He also served as CMI president for 5 years and president of his association for 15 years and volunteered as a driver for Community on Patrol, CUP, for 3 years. Above all, Mike loved time on the water and being with the people he cared about most. He enjoyed fishing, boating, and making memories with friends and family. Mike is survived by his wife of 23 years, Patricia Bruton Euler, his mother, Julia N. Euler of Fort Pierce, Florida and Bloomington Inn, his stepson, William Bruton, Candace, his stepdaughter, Ashley Bruton, his step-grandchildren, Sebastian, Nicholas, Nathan Scarborough, and Amelia Bruton all of Texas, his brother, Mark Euler, Stephanie, of Bloomington Inn, and his nephews, Sam Euler and Jed Euler and niece, Meg Euler also of Bloomington Inn. He was preceded in death by his father, W.C. Butch Euler in July 1998. A celebration of life will be held at a later date and shared by family.
Arrangements are under the direction of Hazley Funeral Home, Fort Pierce. An online guest book may be signed at www.hazleyfuneralhome.com, posted online on May 7, 2026, published in Treasure Coast. Miriam Irene Hartman, 73, passed away May 3, 2026. 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Posted online on May 6, 2026, published in Treasure Coast. Nancy Conroy Paris. Nancy C. Paris passed away peacefully on April 25, 2026. She was predeceased by her daughter, Colleen, and husband, Nick. Nancy was a RN and cared for and about people. She was loved by her friends, co-workers, and family. Born and raised in Pittsburgh, she and Nick moved to Florida in the early 1970s and enjoyed being a Floridian, but followed her Steelers, Pirates, and Penguins, but was also a fan of the Marlins, Dolphins, and Panthers. Posted online on May 6, 2026, published in Treasure Coast. Nicholas Commons Mehling, 34, passed away April 29, 2026. Arrangements provided by All County Funeral Home and AMP, Crematory, Stewart, Florida. Posted online on May 1, 2026, published in Treasure Coast. Peter Harding Tulloch, Sister Peter Harding Tulloch, Sr., September 24, 1937, April 14, 2026, passed away peacefully on April 14, 2026, in Charleston, SC, surrounded by his loving family and friends. Born in Boston, Ma., on September 24, 1937, he spent much of his adult life in Summit, New Jersey, with his wife Vicky. For the past 28 years, he divided his time between his homes in Vero Beach, Florida, and Nantucket, Ma. Peter was devoted to his family, a loving husband to Vicky, a deeply caring and attentive father to Peter Jr. and Rob, a nurturing, playful, and fun-loving grandfather to Peter III, Ellen, and Marley, a warm-hearted brother to Bruce, and a devoted brother-in-law to Charlie. The many who counted him as a treasured uncle, friend, or mentor can attest to the significant impact he had on their lives and to his fierce dedication and loyalty to those close to him. After his early education at Phillips Exeter Academy, Roxbury Latin School, and Institut Monivert in Switzerland, he attended Harvard, class of 1959, where he met Vicky, a student at Wellesley College, class of 1960. They married in 1961 and shared 62 years of loving companionship, family, and adventures together. Peter and Vicky loved to travel, creating many of their fondest memories on trips around the world. They lived in Marblehead, Ma., Geneva, and London before settling down in Summit, New Jersey, to raise their two sons. Peter was the true patriarch of his family. His homes were warm and welcoming places for family to share many memorable occasions. He and Vicky hosted large family gatherings for decades, with relatives coming from near and far to join in their festive Thanksgiving, Christmas, and summer celebrations, and created cherished memories for all who had the good fortune to attend. An avid sportsman, Peter loved skiing, tennis, golf, fishing, and bird hunting. As a young married couple, he and Vicky enjoyed sailing, spending many years racing and cruising around Marblehead, Ma., with close friends. They eventually discovered the foggy island of Nantucket, which immediately captured their hearts. As an entrepreneur in real estate and a licensed pilot, Peter balanced a demanding career with his greatest priority, time with his wife and children. He never missed an important moment in his sons' lives, always made time for them, and never missed a hockey or lacrosse game. He is survived by his brother, Bruce Tulloch, his sons, Peter Tulloch Jr., Liza, and their daughter Ellen, and Rob Tulloch, Casey, and their daughter Marley, his brother-in-law, Charlie Cox, Donna, and their children, Amy Cox Joyner and Sean Cox, his sisters-in-law, Barbara Sachs and her children, Chris Cox and Liz Cox Barrett, and Heidi Stamas and her children, Allie Cox and Sam Cox. He was preceded in death by his beloved wife of 62 years, Virginia, Vicky, Cox Tulloch, and his grandson, Peter H. Tulloch III.
A private celebration of his life will be held at a later date. In lieu of flowers, please consider a donation in his memory to the Junior League of Summit. Posted online on May 5, 2026, published in Treasure Coast Walden. John Lewis, 90, passed away April 17, 2026. 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Services will be private. Posted online on April 29, 2026, published in Treasure Coast. Walter E. Wiley, 73, passed away May 6, 2026. Arrangements provided by All County Funeral Home and Amp, Crematory, Stewart, FL. Posted online on May 8, 2026, published in Treasure Coast. Wiley Tidball Scott, Jr., MD. Wiley Tidball Scott, Jr., MD, age 89, of Black Mountain, North Carolina, passed away peacefully on April 13, 2026. Born in Charleroi, Pennsylvania, Wiley was the son of the late Wiley Tidball Scott, Sr., and Mary Wilda Scott. He was also preceded in death by his beloved wife, Ursula Scott, and his brother, Walter W. Scott. Wiley is survived by his children, Craig C. Scott, Heather S. Scott, and Douglas M. Scott, Julia, as well as five cherished grandchildren who brought him great pride and joy. After attending Dartmouth College, Wiley completed medical school at University of Pittsburgh, then on to his residency at the Mayo Clinic in Rochester, Minnesota. Upon completion of his residency, he moved to Fort Lauderdale and joined Orthopedic Associates as a partner for approximately 3 decades. A highly respected orthopedic surgeon, Wiley dedicated his professional life to helping others regain mobility and return to the activities they loved. His skill, compassion, and reputation in his field earned him the admiration of colleagues and patients alike. Wiley served as chief of surgery and later as vice chief of staff at Northridge Hospital in Fort Lauderdale. Wiley also took great satisfaction volunteering as a team doctor for the U.S. ski team. Earlier in life, Wiley proudly served his country as a captain in the United States Air Force, stationed in Chambly, France. Wiley lived life with enthusiasm and curiosity. He was an avid golfer, a lover of roses, travel, and fine dining, and had a special fondness for standard poodles. He enjoyed both snow skiing and water skiing, fishing as well as camping adventures. He was a true Florida guy who embraced its natural beauty, warmth, colors, and free spirit. Both Harbor Ridge and Palm City Presbyterian Church were special places for him. His family will have a private celebration of life in late May 2026 in Carmel, California, a treasured spot for both Wiley and Ursula. In lieu of flowers, donations may be made in Wiley's memory to the Mayo Clinic of Rochester, Minnesota. Wiley will be remembered for his devotion to his family, his distinguished career, and his joyful appreciation for the many experiences life had to offer. Posted online on April 30, 2026, published in Treasure Coast. Indian River Online. Former U.S. Representative Bill Posey dies, remembered for long dedication to service. Shortly before former U.S. Congressman Bill Posey left Washington, D.C. in 2025 after 16 years representing Florida's 8th District, he told me he marveled at the fact he was ever in the nation's capital at all. Posey died Saturday, May 9, at age 78, surrounded by the love of his family, including his wife of 59 years, Katie, and his daughters, Kathy and Pamela. His death, at Holmes Regional Medical Center in Melbourne, was announced by the office of his successor, U.S. Representative Mike Hardiopoulos. During the course of Posey's long political career, he and I had many conversations about life and Florida and, yes, politics. He let me know when he didn't like something I'd written. Or when he did. But our last lengthy talk, in May 2024, stayed with me the most. Now, he was ready to slow down, he told me during that talk, shortly after the announcement that he would not seek re-election. He endorsed Haridopoulos, who went on to easily win the U.S. House seat, that same day. There's an old saying that sometimes the roller coaster moves so fast, you can't enjoy the ride, Posey said.
and just about my entire congressional experience has been like drinking water from a fire hose, there's so much that goes on all the time. The people I met. Netanyahu. Ariel Sharon. Spending a weekend at Camp David. Who would have thought that little Bill Posey from Rockledge would ever spend a minute at Camp David? First elected to Rockledge City Council in 1976, Posey headed to Tallahassee in 1992 as a state representative, and then as a state senator from 2001 to 2009. He represented Florida's 8th District from 2008 until his retirement. The 8th District covers all of Brevard and Indian River counties and parts of Orange County. In a poignant twist, Posey died the same weekend as the annual National Kidney Footprints in the Sand Walk, traditionally held on Mother's Day weekend, that he and Katie had supported since its inception in 2012. In the statement announcing Posey's death, Haridopoulos said Posey will be remembered with gratitude, admiration, and profound respect. His dedication to public service, his love for Florida, and his steadfast belief in the promise of America will never be forgotten. Born in Washington, D.C., in 1947, Posey and his family moved in 1956 to Rockledge after his father got a job working on the Delta rocket. He was a Rockledge boy and Brevard champion to the core. A graduate of Cocoa High, he earned an Associate of Arts degree at Brevard Community College in 1969. Following work as an inspector for McDonnell Douglas at Kennedy Space Center, where he was laid off after the moon landing, he entered real estate. He would go on to found Posey and Amp, co-realtors. Something those who grew up around him knew but might come as a surprise to anyone used to seeing him in a suit and tie, Posey was a formidable presence in racing dating to the 1960s, starting his career at age 16 in a 1933 Ford with a fuel-injected Hemi. Throughout the 1960s, Posey continued racing at O'Galley Speedway in Melbourne and at Orlando Raceway. When Lyle Lathe, a local racer, died with COVID-19 in 2022, Posey shared memories of him along with photos and vignettes from those racing days with me. Posey, who won trophies at the Valkyria track and hundreds of races around the state, recalled being told by car salesman Bob Dance, then at Indian River Chevrolet in Cocoa, that Dance would be getting astronaut Gus Grissom's 1963 fuel-injected Corvette on the lot. Turned out, it was owned by Lathe, who was trading it in for another car. Posey, who had dropped out of high school extracurricular activities to bag groceries at Publix in hopes of buying a great ride, paid $2,300 for the Corvette and 2.5 years later, sold it for $2,600. Lyle took off the fuel injection and put on what at the time was a Monster C-Series AFB, Posey said. Much more reliable and actually more horsepower. He raced more after his election to Rockledge City Council, on dirt and asphalt across Florida. A year after he became a U.S. Congressman in 2008, replacing Dave Weldon, he sold his racing equipment with the exception of a classic 1966 Malibu, he told me. Supporters across the years consistently praised Posey's service to his community, from helping local families get tickets for White House tours to his support for space-related funding. He was a constant in sending off the honor flight veterans. In November 2025, the old municipal building in Rockledge was renamed in his honor, the Bill Posey Rockledge Municipal Building. It was, he said, a humbling moment. Posey never forgot his roots or the people he worked alongside, his friends said. When former Rockledge Councilman Dick Blake died on June 3, 2025, Posey wrote, "Rest in peace, my friend," in a Facebook post. He included the text of a speech he made on the House floor upon Blake's 2016 retirement from the council, saying that Blake is someone I admire greatly. Over the course of his life he has witnessed injustice, but he has always remained positive. There were, Posey said upon his retirement, highs and lows over the years as a congressman. Working with the Florida delegation to bring Space Delta 10 to Patrick Space Force Base and Cape Canaveral Space Force Station, a definite high. He spoke of being involved in the stressful but eventually successful quest to bring the kidnapped children of a Merritt Island woman home from Lebanon.
There was controversy, too. For example, during Posey's first term, when Barack Obama was president, Posey proposed legislation to require future presidential candidates to provide a copy of their original birth certificate. It was never voted on. But yes, it just got ignored, and it went away, he told me in 2024. It just got so controversial. I said, okay. It's done. It's resolved. He's president. Let's make sure this does not ever happen again. In 2017, when Election Day saw Democrats gain 28 seats to take control of the House for the first time in 8 years, Posey won a sixth two-year term. That night, Posey, long a member of the House's Science, Space, and Technology Committee and the Financial Services Committee, discounted any idea of probes into the past business dealings of President Donald Trump, then just months into his first term. I hope not, he told me. It's a waste of valuable time we can spend legislating and solving problems. There is a big difference between holding wrongdoers accountable and using your position to target people you do not like. New members should use this opportunity to enact reforms to Congress and our public institutions to create more transparency and accountability for everyone. 7 years later, as Posey stepped down and though he supported Trump, he told me that last time, both guys promised to bring the country together. We're farther apart now than we've ever been. I would hope that deep division could heal, that we can find common ground, he said. I founded the National Estuary Caucus with Suzanne Bonamici, U.S. Representative for Oregon's 1st Congressional District and a Democrat. You can't find anybody as totally opposite me in every single category. She's a progressive from the Northwest, but we found common ground on lagoons, we stopped estuary funding from being zeroed out, we passed program for grants for critical needs. My point is, if you look at some of the stuff I've sponsored, some of the conservatives have criticized me, how can he sponsor stuff with Frederica Wilson? How can he sponsor stuff with Debbie Wasserman Schultz? How can he sponsor stuff with this one and that one? You try hard to find that common ground. And that's how you get stuff accomplished. You know, you just have to be more pragmatic. In his post-retirement days, those days Posey said he wanted to spend with family, he got the chance to do just that. A quick look at the photos he chose for his Facebook page over the past few months shows him surrounded by his loved ones. He's smiling in all of them. On March 11th, it was a picture of togetherness, with family celebrating the baptism of that first great-grandchild, a little boy. On March 25th, Posey's grin was equally big as he held one of his identical twin great-granddaughters on the baby's first visit to Florida. He departed the house, Posey told me as he left D.C. behind, with wife Katie's full support. She stood by him from the start, he said, from his first ever run for office in Brevard County to his last days on the stump. I've always said, I'll leave Washington when she's ready to leave, anytime. When I was in Tallahassee, she was in Tallahassee, he said, mentioning the strain the world of politics can wreak on relationships. When I'm in Washington, D.C., she's in Washington, D.C. Editor Britt Kennerly can be reached at bkennerly@floridatoday.com. Digging into temperature rise and Treasure Coast impacts, reporter Keith Burbank analyzed data for the three Treasure Coast counties to assess whether temperatures have been rising here since 1895. Then he interviewed experts on the impacts of hotter weather on wildlife, aquatic life, people, and agriculture. Why was this an important local story to report? This story supports the impression many local residents have that it has gotten warmer where they live. And it describes how those warming temperature impacts animals, plants, and people. Explain how you reported this story. I first downloaded low temperature data from the National Oceanic and Atmospheric Administration and created a trend line for the data. The trend line shows that low temperatures in each county have risen by several degrees since 1895. Then I sought out and interviewed experts to explain how warmer temperatures are impacting life on the Treasure Coast. What challenges did you face while reporting this story?
The biggest challenge was getting the data for the trend line so that it could be visualized for readers. It took time and effort to find and write the computer code to generate the trend line. What surprised you about this story? I was surprised to find that temperatures have risen, according to my analysis using the NOAA data. A separate analysis by NOAA shows a similar rise. Was there anything you couldn't answer when reporting this story? If so, why not? The impacts I wrote about are likely just a few of the many caused by higher temperatures on the Treasure Coast. What's next with this topic? It's unclear. Other data, such as high temperatures, could be analyzed to see if they are increasing as well. Where can readers go to get more information? They can go here to see for themselves the analysis by NOAA showing rising temperatures in each county on the Treasure Coast since 1895. Is there anything readers can do to get more involved with this topic? Yes, they can get in touch with public officials at the state, local and federal levels to express their concerns about the impacts of rising temperatures. And they can take steps to reduce the chance temperatures will increase further. Keith Burbank is TC Palm's watchdog reporter covering Martin County. He can be reached at keith.burbank@tcpalm.com and at 720-288-6882. Florida restaurant known for fondue, craft beer, IPA, drag shows, more. TC Palm Enterprise reporter Jack Lemnis is a Clearwater native and 2023 graduate of the University of Florida who covers housing, justice, and underserved communities. His favorite watering hole on the Treasure Coast is the Kilted Mermaid at 1937 Old Dixie Highway in Vero Beach, and here's why. Growing up in Pinellas County, St. Petersburg was my first stomping grounds. I was enamored with a colorful city saturated in murals, festivals, and quirky culture. One of the first places to remind me of home was the Kilted Mermaid, with its old Florida meets hipster collage. I could tell the space was curated with care, and that every item had a history of some fabled happy hour of yore. I'm someone who enjoys the idea of abundant options, yet resorts to ordering the same thing every time. I appreciate Kilt's craft beer and IPA menu, strewn in colorful script on a chalkboard behind the bar. However, the menu serves more as art that I gaze upon as I shamelessly order the same blonde ale I can get anywhere. What you can't find elsewhere is its gourmet fondue and charcuterie boards to accompany your brew. Some places have good drinks. Others serve memorable food. Kilted does both. Plus, where else can you see co-owner Rick Norrie serving Guinness in a kilt? When the bar's owner dons a kilt, the pressure is on to celebrate St. Patrick's Day in style. Throughout March, the bar imbued classic Irish grit with a lineup of performers playing Celtic hits, sing-alongs, and stomp and holler anthems, including local artists Michael Dunigan, Spencer Fire, and Rowan's Irish Rebels. Kilted is also one of the few establishments on the Treasure Coast that hosts vibrant pride events and attracts renowned performers from around the state. One of my favorite corners of Kilted is its outdoor hideaway, an oasis so self-contained it makes you forget about the traffic churning just feet away. On event nights, such as open mic, trivia, or live bands, it can be hard to grab a table inside, so I usually beeline for the patio. The trade-off is you feel like you're missing out on the fun inside, with its colorful stage, hand-painted artwork, and ornate chandeliers and tchotchkes hanging from the ceiling. Jack Lemnis is a TC Palm Enterprise reporter. Contact him at jack.lemnews@tcpalm.com, 772-409-1345, or follow him on X at Jack Lemnis. Here's who won TC Palm poll for best buffet restaurant in town. What's your favorite buffet restaurant on the Treasure Coast? Here's the results of our poll. Vote for the best Florida restaurant in Stuartsport, Salerno area. Founded in 1894, Port Salerno is a historic fishing village named in 1910 after the many settlers who immigrated from Salerno, Italy. Aside from Port Salerno's waterfront district, located on the Manatee Pocket, it is also known for being home to an eclectic mix of restaurants. What's your favorite Port Salerno restaurant, excluding the aforementioned Manatee Pocket restaurants? If you don't see your favorite listed,
type your selection into the other box. And if you can't see the poll below or you're having trouble with it, click here to go directly to it. The poll closes at 11 p.m., May 16, 2026. Sports Online: Atlanta Braves at LA Dodgers. Odds, picks and predictions: the Atlanta Braves, 27-13, and LA Dodgers, 24-15, close out their three-game series in Los Angeles, California, Sunday. First pitch from Dodger Stadium is at 4:10 p.m. Eastern Time. Let's analyze MLB odds around the Braves versus Dodgers odds and make our expert MLB picks and predictions for the best bets. Season series, tied 1-1. The Braves snapped a two-game losing streak Saturday, evening the series 1-1 with a 7-2 win after losing the Friday opener 3-1. SP Spencer Strider pitched 6 scoreless innings, 1 H, 2 BB, 8 K, for his first win of the season, and the offense scored 5 runs in the first 2 innings. 4 players had 2 hits, with 2 B Ozzie Albies, 2 for 5, and 1 B Matt Olson, 2 for 5, driving in 2 runs each. The Dodgers lost for the second time in their last 6 games. SP Blake Snell exited after 3 innings in his 2026 debut, allowing 5 runs, 4 earned, on 6 hits with 2 walks and 5 strikeouts. RHP Bryce Elder vs. LHP Justin Robleski. Elder, 3-1, 2.02 ERA, makes his 9th start. He has a 1.02 whip, 2.9 BB/9 and 8.3 K/9 in 49 innings. Robleski, 5-0, 1.25 ERA, makes his 6th start and 7th appearance. He has a 1.00 whip, 2.5 BB/9 and 3.8 K/9 in 36 innings. 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Sign up today. Dodgers 4, Braves 2. You can't expect many runs in this game. Robleski has allowed only 2 runs in his 5 starts this season, and the Dodgers bullpen has allowed just 2 runs in its last 18 and 2/3 innings. Elder has allowed 2 or fewer runs in 6 of his 8 starts. In a game like this where 2 aces are on the mound, the Braves are great on the road, 15-7, and the Dodgers are great at home, 13-7, you give the edge to the home team. Bet Dodgers, -130. Normally, it's a good bet for the Dodgers to win by at least 2 runs, as 19 of their 24 wins this season have been by multiple runs. And of the Braves' 13 losses, 10 have been by multiple runs. The Dodgers are 8-2 against the Braves in their last 10 meetings with 6 wins of at least 2 runs. Bet Dodgers -1.5, +150. Only 3 of Elder's starts have reached double-digit totals. 3 of Robleski's last 4 starts have not even surpassed 6 total runs. The Dodgers have allowed 3 or fewer runs in 8 of their last 10 games. Bet under 9, -102. For more sports betting picks and tips, check out sportsbookwire.com and BetFTW. 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Detroit Tigers at Kansas City Royals. Odds, picks, and predictions: the Detroit Tigers, 18-22, and Kansas City Royals, 19-21, meet in the finale of their three-game AL Central Series Sunday at Kauffman Stadium in Kansas City, Missouri. First pitch is at 7:20 p.m. Eastern Time, Peacock. Let's analyze MLB odds around the Tigers versus Royals odds and make our expert MLB picks and predictions for the best bets. Season series, Tigers lead 3-2. The Tigers are riding a 5-game losing streak, and have lost 14 of their last 19 overall. They lost April 3 Friday and 5-1 in Game 2, Saturday. Loaf Riley Green reached base twice with a double and a walk, batting in the lone Tigers run. The Royals won 5-1 as -138 favorites with the under, 9,
Cashing. 3B Michael Massey hit a three-run HR and SS Bobby Witt Jr. recorded two RBIs on an inside-the-park home run. RHP Brennan Hanafy vs. LHP Noah Cameron Hanafy, 0-0, 0.00 ERA, makes his first start and fifth appearance. He has a 0.900 whip, 1.4 BB/9 and 5.4 K/9 in 6 2/3 innings. Cameron, 2-2, 5.40 ERA, makes his seventh start. He has a 1.611 whip, 1.4 BB/9 and 8.0 K/9 in 31 2/3 innings. 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Sign up today. Royals 5, Tigers 2 avoid. While I'm confident in the Royals, -125, getting a win here, the better value is on the spread. Bet Royals, -1.5, +155. Hanafy will likely only go about 3 innings. Kansas City's offense should keep its momentum going as Detroit rotates through several pitchers. Cameron has struggled a bit as of late, but is capable of being dominant in any given start. Bet under 8, -102. These teams have hit the under in 4 of their 5 games against each other this season, eclipsing 8 runs just once. The Tigers are 3-7 in favor of the under during their last 10 games, as are the Royals. For more sports betting picks and tips, check out sportsbookwire.com and BetFTW. 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Pittsburgh Pirates at San Francisco Giants odds, picks and predictions. The Pittsburgh Pirates, 22-18, and San Francisco Giants, 15-24, play the finale of their 3-game series in San Francisco, California, Sunday. First pitch from Oracle Park is at 4:05 p.m. Eastern Time. Let's analyze MLB odds around the Pirates versus Giants odds and make our expert MLB picks and predictions for the best bets. Season series, tied 1-1, the Pirates have won 6 of their last 8 after a 5-game losing streak. After losing the series opener May 2 Friday, they bounced back Saturday, pounding out 20 hits in a 13-3 win. SP Braxton Ashcraft went 7 innings, 6 Hs, 1 ER, 0 BB 6K, to even his record at 2-2. The offense scored 13 runs on 20 hits without homering. 2B Brandon Lowe drove in 4 runs on 2 hits, while 3B Nick Gonzalez and C Joey Bart each had 4 hits. The Giants are 2-9 in their last 11 games. SP Landon Roop took the loss, allowing just 1 run in 4 innings, and then the bullpen allowed the other 12 runs. RHP Bubba Chandler vs. RHP Tyler Mala Chandler, 1-4, 4.76 ERA, makes his 8th start. He has a 1.50 whip, 6.9 BB/9 and 8.2 K/9 in 34 innings. Mala, 1-4, 5.00 ERA, makes his 8th start. He has a 1.53 whip, 4.5 BB/9 and 8.5 K/9 in 36 innings. Provided by BetMGM Sportsbook, access USA Today Sports Scores and Sports Betting Odds Hub.

every start allowing two or fewer runs and then five or more. He didn't allow a run in his last start, so if that trend continues, he will allow five or more. The Giants are 2-5 with Mala pitching, and the Pirates are 2-5 when Chandler starts. The Pirates are 11-9 on the road, compared to the Giants' 9-12 home mark. Bet Pirates, -102. 16 of the Pirates' 22 wins this season have been by multiple runs. 20 of the Giants' 24 losses have been by two or more runs. The Pirates' ML isn't a bad play, but all but one of their covers have been outright wins, which makes the plus odds of the run line even better. Bet Pirates -1.5, +165. Four of Chandler's starts have had totals of 9 or more. The Pirates have scored 5 or more runs 20 times. In 18 of them, the total was 8 or higher. Bet over 8, -115. For more sports betting picks and tips, check out sportsbookwire.com and BetFTW. 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San Antonio Spurs at Minnesota Timberwolves odds, picks and predictions. The San Antonio Spurs battle the Minnesota Timberwolves Sunday in Game 4 of their best-of-seven series second-round Western Conference playoff series from Target Center in Minneapolis, Minnesota. Tip-off is 7:30 p.m. Eastern Time, NBC/Peacock. Let's analyze NBA odds around the Spurs versus Timberwolves odds and make our expert NBA picks and predictions for the best bets. Best of 7 series, Spurs lead 2-1. San Antonio has won back-to-back games to take the lead in the series after taking down Minnesota 115-108 Friday and covering as a 5.5-point road favorite with the over, 216.5, hitting. Victor Wembanyama led all scorers with 39 points while grabbing 15 rebounds. Stephen Castle also added a double-double, 13 points, 12 assists, in the victory. Minnesota Anthony Edwards scored a team-high 32 points with 14 rebounds, while 6 of the 8 Timberwolves players who played scored in double figures. Provided by BetMGM Sportsbook. Access USA Today sports scores and sports betting odds hub for a full list. Lines last updated at 9:33 a.m. Eastern Time. Spurs Grizzlies for most recent updates, official NBA injury report. Spurs 119, Timberwolves 113. Pass there is minimal value on the Spurs, -185, who are fully healthy, to win Sunday. Bet Spurs -4.5. -105. San Antonio is one of the most dominant teams in the NBA when Wembanyama is firing on all cylinders like he was in Game 3. They outmatch their opponent at every turn and have showcased an ability to score at will. The Spurs have covered in 7 of their last 10 overall, including each of their last 3, on the road. The Wolves have struggled to score in this series, scoring 108 or fewer points in each of the 3 games. With such a slim margin, they will have a difficult time keeping up. Bet over 218.5, -110. The over in 2-1 in this series, hitting in back-to-back games. The Spurs will carry the scoring load in this contest. They have scored at least 114 in 5 of their last 6 and in 7 of their last 10. While they have locked down their opponents on defense, they have allowed at least 104 points in 2 of the 3 games, and with Edwards seemingly healthy, the Wolves are able to expand their offense. For more sports betting picks and tips, check out sportsbookwire.com and BetFTW. 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Access more NBA coverage, Hoops Hype Celtics Wire Nets Wire Rockets Wire Sixers Wire Thunder Wire Warriors Wire LeBron Wire Rookie Wire List Wire Vero Beach Baseball returns to states with the help from new players Vero Beach. When newcomers arrive on the Vero Beach High baseball team, they are nurtured and taught the culture of the program by the incumbents. Anytime new kids come in, our kids embrace it and mentor and model what's expected here, Vero Beach coach Brian Rahal said. The kids then blend right in and you can't tell who hasn't been here.
Some of the newcomers made big contributions when the team needed it most.

0: boost. That led to a family-like setting with one big dogpile on the pitcher's mound. JT McLaughlin, Charles Chuck Singletary IV, Jackson Pomar and Colt Miller blended in with the veterans to help Vero Beach sweep its best of three regional final series. After a victory Friday, Vero Beach closed out Park Vista High with a 7-6 nail-biter over the Cobras in 8 innings in the Class 7A Region 3 final on a sweltering Saturday in Vero Beach. Winners of 10 straight, Vero Beach heads to Hammond Stadium in Fort Myers for its second Final Four performance in the past three seasons. And it couldn't have been accomplished without the four transfers. "I've got a dugout full of unsung heroes, all waiting for the time and waiting for the moment," Rahal said. One of the main focal points entering the postseason was if a player didn't think he had an opportunity to contribute in the manner he envisioned, just wait because your time may come in a big moment. You have to be in the right frame of mind because that opportunity is going to present itself, Rahal said. If you're not ready, you're going to let that moment pass you by. So make sure you are ready. We've had big talks about attitude determining outcome, staying positive. You saw that today, last night, last week. Limited to 5 innings during the regular season, McLaughlin came on in relief of starter Brandon Walker and kept Vero Beach in the game. The 6'1" right-handed pitcher got the final out after Park Vista scored 4 runs in the 4th inning to take a 5-3 lead. McLaughlin, who came over from Vero Beach Masters Academy for his senior season, then pitched 2 hitless and scoreless innings with 2 walks and 2 strikeouts after Vero Beach tied the game with 2 runs in the top of the 5th inning. Vero Beach was the visiting team in the second game. "It's been a little bit," said McLaughlin, who most recently pitched in a game March 25th against Evergreen High out of Colorado. "But I always keep my head up. I haven't had many innings, but these times are the most fun coming in pitching and be a part of the team and giving my full effort and my heart." A guy who struggled for innings all year, kinda figured some things out and his number got called in a critical situation. "He was fantastic," Rahal said. "He kept us in the game and allowed us to tie it and extended it until we could get the lead." McLaughlin's mindset: help out the team. "I don't try to think too much when I'm throwing. Just go out there and throw the white ball." "JT did amazing," Singletary said. "He did what he was supposed to do." Braden Schlitt, who hadn't pitched all season, got an out. Hunter Johnston worked his way out of a jam by getting 2 outs in the 7th inning in his 2026 mound debut to get the victory. Braden Schlitt, Hunter Johnston, minimal innings on the year, come in and collect some outs so we could get that lead and go to Colt Miller, Rahal said. After Vero Beach scored 2 in the top of the 8th inning, Miller got the final 3 outs. Scheduled to be the game 3 starter, if it was needed, Miller surrendered a run on a sacrifice fly after 2 hit batters and a walk. "My team got me 2 runs there at the end, so we just had to go out and win the game," said Miller, a transfer from John Carroll Catholic High who picked up his 3rd save to go along with a 3-0 record. "Throw strikes. I knew if we got the lead later in the game, I was going to have to close it out. My team got me runs and we made it happen." In the seesaw affair, Vero Beach got even at 5 all in the 5th. Singletary's 3rd home run of the season, a bomb to left center field, brought the team within 5-4. "It felt great," said Singletary, who came over from Fort Pierce Central High. "Hanging curveball." Hudson Schlitt followed with a double and was sacrificed to 3rd by Jackson Pomar, a John Carroll transfer. After a walk to Cody Morgan and Jordan Tomash was hit with a pitch to load the bases, Nate Downey walked to force in a run. Vero Beach thought it had another run when Dom Lopez was struck with a pitch, but the home plate umpire ruled Lopez intentionally dived into the pitch and called Lopez out. Singletary also was in the middle of the winning rally. He doubled down the 3rd baseline with 1 out and stole 3rd. Hudson Schlitt was hit with a pitch and stole 2nd. Pomar dropped a single just inside the left field foul line to produce Singletary. "He's been focused all week and kinda changing his frame of mind, his approach at the plate, figuring things out, working hard," Rahal said of Singletary. Figured out what wasn't working and what was working, and we saw the result of that. With runners on the corners, Pomar was caught in a rundown between first and second, allowing Schlitt to score what proved to be the winning run. Yes, we called the play, Rahal said. When it works, you always say it works to perfection. So we'll stick with that. In the first game of the series Friday evening, Morgan pitched the first six innings. The senior right-hander allowed three hits and one run while walking four and striking out seven. For the season, Morgan raised his record to 9-4, lowered his earned run average to 1.00 and surpassed the 100 strikeout plateau with 104 in 70 innings. It was the 30th win of his career. Offensively, Caleb Wood had three hits, including his team-high fifth home run of the season, and knocked in three runs. Vero Beach extended a 2-1 lead with six runs in the fourth inning, knocking out Park Vista starter Cody Wexler, 8-1, and handed him his first loss of the season. In sweeping second-seeded Park Vista, 20-7, top-seeded Vero Beach avenged a season-ending 2-1 loss in the third and deciding game of the best-of-three regional semifinal last season. These kids are gritty kids, Rahal said of his squad. They work hard. They believe with a team glory first attitude. Great team across from us. Vero Beach raised its record to 15-1 at home and has not lost since a 4-1 setback to Herndon High in South Carolina on its spring break tour. In its most recent trip to the Final Four 2 years ago, Vero Beach lost in the 7A state semifinals to eventual champion Parkland Stoneman Douglas, 9-7. What a feeling, not for me, not for my staff, said Rahal, in his 14th season, who thanked Dr. Peggy Jones for hiring him. I coach with the best guys in the world. They're like brothers, little brothers, sons. One is a son. They're great guys. To see them get the opportunity to go to the Final Four is really cool. The players, for me to see them get the opportunity and see this excitement and experience this joy on the field, the kids in tears and emotional, that's why you coach. That's why the losses hurt and the wins feel good. Not for any other reason. You hurt when you lose because they've worked so darn hard. You see the disappointment on their face because they've worked so hard. To go back to the Final Four is more about getting the experience and joy with these kids. I love practice, so I'm more excited about practice on Monday than anything else. That's all I was looking forward to, one more week of practice. Anytime you can practice the last week of the season is a good feeling. And the contributions came from everywhere. It means a lot, Singletary said. Champions here. I love it. It's like a family, McLaughlin said. Great culture. I love being here. It feels amazing to be able to contribute, especially with something as important as this. It feels amazing. It's exciting, Miller said. The Final Four is what everyone dreams of. Couldn't ask for a better final year, for sure. It's awesome. Super excited for those contributions, but super excited for four-year guys, Cody Morgan, Caleb Wood, Jordan Tamash, Brandon Walker. Dominic Lopez has been a three-year guy. Hunter Johnston is a three-year guy. Those guys have been in the program year in and year out. Buffalo Sabres at Montreal Canadiens. Odds, picks and predictions. The Buffalo Sabres and the Montreal Canadiens meet Sunday in Game 3 of their second round best of 7 Eastern Conference series in the Stanley Cup playoffs. Puck drop at Bell Centre in Montreal, Quebec, is 7 p.m. Eastern Time, ESPN. Let's analyze NHL odds around the Sabres versus Canadiens odds and make our expert NHL picks and predictions. Best of 7 series, tied 1-1 after a 4-2 loss in Wednesday's opener, the Canadiens answered back in a big way Friday, rolling past the Sabres 5-1 in Game 2 as a +108 underdog. The total landed right on 6 goals for a push. See, Alex Newhook led the way with 2 goals, continuing to provide key secondary scoring for Montreal. D. Mike Matheson, D. Alexander Carrier and C. Nick Suzuki with an empty netter also scored. Rookie G. Jacob Dobbs was sharp again, making 27 saves. The win continued Montreal's trend of alternating wins and losses this postseason after doing the same throughout its first-round series against Tampa Bay. The Sabres had no answers for Dobbs in Friday's loss. Montreal's defense also stepped up, blocking 18 shots and recording 7 takeaways. Buffalo went 0-for-5 on the power play, wasting several scoring chances. LW Zach Benson scored the Sabres' lone goal and added 4 hits. Buffalo is now just 2-3 at home this postseason. Provided by BetMGM Sportsbook, access USA Today Sports Scores and Sports Betting Odds Hub for a full list. Lines last updated at 1:10 a.m. Eastern Time. Alex Leon, 20-10-4, 2.77 GAA, 0.907 SV percent, 3 so, versus Jacob Dobbs, 29-10-4, 2.78 GAA, 0.901 SV percent. Leon dropped his first start since Game 5 of the Bruins series, allowing 4 goals on 27 shots in his toughest outing of the postseason. Even with the rough night, Leon still owns strong playoff numbers at 4-2 with a 1.73 GAA and 0.934 SV percent. His career postseason mark now sits at 5-4 with a 2.38 GAA and 0.916 SV percent. Dobbs bounced back in a big way during Game 2, stopping 27 of 28 shots. The 24-year-old goalie improved to 5-4 this postseason with a 2.14 GAA and 0.917 SV percent. His overall playoff career numbers now sit at 6-6 with a 2.30 GAA and 0.910 SV percent. Sabres 3, Canadiens 2 bet Sabres, +105. The Sabres have consistently played their best hockey in the underdog role, and that trend sets up well again heading into Game 3. Buffalo has won 8 of its last 9 games as an underdog against Eastern Conference opponents and has been outstanding on the road, winning 16 of its last 20 away from home. After a rough 5-1 loss in Game 2, expect a strong response from the Sabres' top players. D. Rasmus Dahlin and C. Tage Thompson were openly frustrated afterward, and teams with that level of talent usually answer with a much better effort in a pivotal playoff game. RW Alex Tuch is another player to watch after scoring in 5 straight road games for Buffalo. With the series tied 1-1 and Buffalo thriving in bounce-back situations, the value leans toward the Sabres on the money line in Game 3. Pass. I'm not interested in this puck line. Bet under 6, -115. Defense and goaltending could take center stage in Game 3. The under has been trending for both teams lately, hitting in 4 of Buffalo's last 7 games and 6 of Montreal's last 8. With both goalies capable of shutting things down and playoff intensity rising, expect a tighter, lower-scoring matchup. The under looks like the best play. For more sports betting picks and tips, check out sportsbookwire.com and BetFTW. 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Los Angeles Angels at Toronto Blue Jays odds, picks and predictions. The Los Angeles Angels, 15-25, and Toronto Blue Jays, 18-21, meet Sunday for the final game of a 3-game series in Toronto, Ontario. First pitch from Rogers Center is scheduled for 1:37 p.m. Eastern Time. Let's analyze MLB odds around the Angels versus Blue Jays and make our expert MLB picks and predictions for the best bets. Season series, Blue Jays lead 4-1. The Blue Jays will look to finish off a sweep Sunday after crushing the Angels 14-1 on Saturday. Toronto exploded for 20 hits and has now outscored Los Angeles 16-1 through the first 2 games of the series. 2B Ernie Clement led the way with a 5-for-5 night that included a home run, 3 runs scored and 2 RBIs. C. Brandon Valenzuela added 4 hits, a double and a HR with 4 RBIs, while LF Jesus Sanchez also went deep in the rout. The Angels collected 10 hits Saturday, but could only push across 1 run. Los Angeles went just 2-for-10 with runners in scoring position and stranded 9 runners on base. DH Adam Frazier drove in the lone run with a double in the 8th, while SP Jack Cochano is 4 IP, 7 R, 6 ER, 9 H, 2 BB, 0 K, endured his roughest outing of the season. RHP Jose Soriano vs. RHP Spencer Miles Soriano, 5-2, 1.74 ERA, makes his 9th start. He has a 1.09 whip, 3.7 BB/9 and 10.4 K/9 in 46 and 2/3 innings. Miles, 1-0, 3.50 ERA, makes his first career start and 12th MLB appearances. The 25-year-old rookie has a 1.17 whip, 2.5 BB/9 and 8.0 K/9 in 18 innings. Provided by BetMGM Sportsbook, access USA Today sports scores and sports betting odds hub for a full list. 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Sign up today. Blue Jays 5, Angels 2. Bet Blue Jays, -102. Momentum continues to favor the Blue Jays heading into Sunday's series finale. Toronto has dominated the first two games, outscoring Los Angeles 16-1 while continuing to play far better at Rogers Center than on the road. The Blue Jays are hitting .255 as a team at home with 21 home runs, and 1B Vladimir Guerrero Jr. has been outstanding there, batting .362. Toronto using an opener before Eric Lauer, 1-4, 6.03 ERA, shouldn't be much of an issue given how quiet the Angels' offense has looked in this series. Meanwhile, Soriano has started to come back to earth after a hot start, allowing 8 ER in his last 9 innings pitched. The Angels also continue to struggle away from home with a 7-15 road record. With Toronto rolling offensively and controlling this matchup from the start, the Blue Jays are a strong play Sunday. Pass. I am not interested in the run line. The trends continue to point toward a lower scoring game Sunday. The under has cashed in 6 of the last 8 meetings between these teams, while Los Angeles has gone under in 8 of its last 10 games overall. Soriano has seen the under hit in 3 of his last 4 outings. Toronto has also seen the under cash in 4 of its last 6 games. Bet under 8, -105. For more sports betting picks and tips, check out sportsbookwire.com and BetFTW. 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New York Knicks at Philadelphia 76ers odds, picks and predictions. 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Let's analyze NBA odds around the Knicks versus 76ers odds and make our expert NBA picks and predictions for the best bets. Best of 7 series, Knicks lead 3-0. New York has won 6 games in a row after taking down Philadelphia 108-94 Friday, covering as a 3.5-point road underdog with the under, 214.5, hitting. Jalen Brunson scored a game-high 33 points, while the Knicks shot 50% from the field and overcame a 12-point deficit in the victory. Philadelphia lost any momentum from playing at home with the Knicks and their fans making themselves heard, with the game feeling like a Knicks home game. G. Kelly Oubre Jr. scored a team-high 22 points, while the Sixers bench contributed just 11 points in the losing effort. Provided by BetMGM Sportsbook, access USA Today sports scores and sports betting odds hub for a full list. Lines last updated at 12:52 a.m. Eastern Time. Knicks 76ers for most recent updates, official NBA injury report. Knicks 111, 76ers 105 pass. There is better value on the spread for the Knicks. Bet Knicks -1.5, -105. With a spread this slim, a win nearly guarantees a cover. The Knicks have controlled the entire series, winning by an average margin of 19.6 points per game. They have all the momentum and are headed toward a sweep. The Knicks have covered in 5 of their last 6, including 4 of their last 5 as favorites and each of their last 3 on the road. Lean over 213.5, minus 105. The Knicks will carry the load for this total, but they are more than able. They have scored at least 114 points in 4 of their last 5 and at least 108 in 8 of their last 9. They have played well defensively, but the Sixers, with their backs against the wall, should be expected to contribute enough to hit the over. They have scored at least 98 points in 5 of their last 6. For more sports betting picks and tips, check out sportsbookwire.com and BetFTW. 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Predictions The Washington Nationals, 19-21, visit the Miami Marlins, 18-22, Sunday for a 12:15 p.m. Eastern Time first pitch in the finale of their 3-game series from Lone Depot Park in Miami, Florida. Let's analyze MLB odds around the Nationals versus Marlins odds and make our expert MLB picks and predictions for the best bets. Season series, tied 1-1 after a 3-2 win Friday, Washington's 3-game winning streak ended Saturday with an 8-7 road loss to Miami, failing to cover as a +138 road underdog with the over, 8.5, easily hitting. RF James Wood went 2-for-3 with his 11th home run and SSCJ Abrams went 2-for-5 with 2 RBIs. After blowing a 4-0 lead, the Nationals scored 3 runs in the top of the 9th but the rally fell short. Miami has won 2 of its last 3 after Saturday's comeback victory as a -164 home favorite. It was the Marlins' 7th comeback win of the season. 2B Xavier Edwards tied the game at 4-4 with a HR in the 7th inning and CF Jacob Marcy hit a 3-run HR in the 8th. LF Kyle Stowers went 3-for-4 with a 2-run homer and finished a triple shy of the cycle. SS Otto Lopez had a single and a double to extend his hitting streak to 12 games. RHP Cade Cavalli vs. RHP Sandy Alcantara Cavalli, 1-2, 4.15 ERA, makes his 9th start. He has a 1.70 whip, 4.4 BB/9 and 10.4 K/9 in 34 2/3 innings. Alcantara, 3-2, 4.01 ERA, makes his 9th start. He has a 1.28 whip, 3.1 BB/9 and 6.3 K/9 in 51 2/3 innings. 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Nationals 5, Marlins 4 Bet Nationals, +110. The Nationals have won 3 of their last 4 games and 4 of their last 6. They have won 3 of their last 4 series, and with a win Sunday will make it 4 of their last 5. They are 13-8 on the road, playing much better away from their home field. The Marlins have dropped 5 of their last 7, all at home, and have dropped back-to-back series. Their pitching has been a liability, allowing 7 or more runs in 3 of their last 5. Pass. The money line has better value on the visitors. Bet over 8.5, -105. The Marlins have hit the over in 3 of their last 5 games and have allowed 6 or more runs in 5 of their last 9. They have scored at least 4 runs in 4 of their last 5 and 6 of their last 9. The Nationals have scored at least 7 runs in 3 of their last 4, totally 29 runs over those 3 games combined. They have allowed at least 5 runs in 2 of their last 3 and 3 of their last 5, hitting the over in 4 of their last 5. For more sports betting picks and tips, check out sportsbookwire.com and BetFTW. 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Martin Online 5 Things to Know About Stuart, Florida, Sailfish Capital of the World. Here are 5 things to know about Stuart. Olivia Franklin is TC Palm's trending reporter. You can contact her at olivia.franklin@tcpalm.com, 317-627-8048, or follow her on X at lib_5. Get ready for next TC Palm Teacher of the Week polls, nominations. Thank you, readers. For the past year, you have provided us with amazing Treasure Coast teachers to feature in TC Palm's inaugural Teacher of the Week polls. The feature has become one of TC Palm's most popular features, as we were able to highlight local teachers making a difference for their students and schools. The TC Palm Teacher of the Year selected from the top 16 teachers was announced May 8. Look for our feature this week on the winner. TC Palm compiled a top 16 list of teachers who received the most votes over the past year during their featured week. Those 16 teachers were placed in a bracket style, 4-round poll to determine the TC Palm Teacher of the Year. Now, as schools wind down their remaining weeks of the year, TC Palm is ready to launch a new year of Teacher of the Week polls. The new polls begin May 31st, when we return to having one poll of 4 teachers. Each Teacher of the Week poll launches on Sunday, with the names and schools of that week's nominees. Poll voting ends noon Fridays, when the Teacher of the Week is announced. Once banned in schools, AI now embraced as a learning tool, now is the time to nominate your favorite teacher. Any current teacher or coach from an Indian River, St. Lucie, or Martin County public, private or charter school, after-school program, summer camp, or summer school is eligible to be nominated. Teachers can be from a traditional classroom, a special area such as art, music, or physical education, or a pull-out instructor from a gifted program or speech therapy. Nominees also can be an after-school dance teacher, a tutor working at a community organization, or athletic coach. Anyone can nominate a teacher, family members, students, parents, fellow educators, or someone from the community. Just fill out the form and explain what makes this teacher special. Teachers who are nominated but not listed in that week's poll may be used in subsequent weeks. Only one submission is necessary, although more than one person can nominate a teacher. Colleen Wixon is the Indian River County reporter for TC Palm and Treasure Coast newspapers. The Village Club and AMP Preserve honors volunteers at 2026 Appreciation Dinner. Palm City, the Village Club and AMP Preserve, VCP, a 501(c)(3) nonprofit organization, honored its dedicated volunteers at the 2026 Volunteer Appreciation Dinner, held February 23 at Banyan Creek Golf Club. The evening celebrated the extraordinary commitment of 50 volunteers who collectively contributed more than 4,000 hours of service over the past year. These hours represent far more than time; they reflect real sacrifice, deep commitment, and a shared heart for service, said Krista Singleton, president and executive director of the Village Club and AMP Preserve. This is not a group that waits for someone else to step up. Our volunteers are people who see a need and take action, and that is part of the DNA that makes this organization so special. In its 7th year of operation, the VCP has become an established community hub in Palm City. After revitalizing a once dilapidated 10-acre property through donations and volunteer effort, the organization has continued to grow and thrive. Today, the grounds feature amenities that were once missing from the surrounding West Villages and Crane Creek communities, including pools, pickleball and tennis courts, basketball and beach volleyball, a playground, dog park, and open park space. The VCP has no affiliation with surrounding HOAs or golf clubs, but serves as an independent nonprofit organization, offering memberships to households who desire to support their mission and access the grounds. Built on a foundation of service and community, the organization overcame the early challenges of fundraising and rebuilding through the same servant-hearted commitment it celebrates each year. Not only do volunteer hours enable the VCP to operate efficiently, but they also play an essential role in sustaining and growing the organization, which now serves the community and garners financial support of approximately 350 Friend of the Village households. The Village Club and AMP Preserve remains committed to preserving its mission of community, service, and stewardship for generations to come. The Village Club and AMP Preserve has become an anchor in this community in just 7 years, Singleton said. The families who gather here, the children who grow up here, and the friendships formed here are all a direct result of the time and care our volunteers give. The evening featured special recognition for volunteers whose service stood out over the past year. These individuals represent the very best of what it means to serve, Singleton added. Their dedication, positivity, and willingness to go above and beyond help set the tone for our entire organization. The VCP also welcomed and honored new volunteers who joined within the past year: Brenda Greenberg, Tim Fishback, Carol Carey, Russell Carey, Carolyn Pertzi, and Rob DeGiulia. Additionally, it celebrated volunteers who met impressive milestones for 2025, 100-plus volunteer hours, Sue Anderson, Palm Baker, Kendra Deltano, Maria Runfolafahi, Jen Timoni, Allison Warren, Joan Ward, 150-plus volunteer hours, Kim Anzalotti, Jane Beryl, Bob Watson, 200-plus volunteer hours, Mary Cohen, Cynthia Hale, Carol Marcinkus, Debbie Summers, Gary Summers. Special recognition was given to VCP's Board of Directors for their leadership and service: Cynthia Hale, Vice President; Todd Rosenhaus, Treasurer; Christy Roman, Secretary; and Mary Cohen, Director. Our board members give tirelessly behind the scenes, Singleton said. Their leadership allows us to remain focused on the long-term strength and stability of this organization, maintaining a level of excellence and planning for the future. The Village Club and AMP Preserve is a 501(c)(3) nonprofit organization based in Palm City that is committed to impacting the community for good by providing a place to gather, enrich, and serve. 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Mother's Day is here. Don't panic. If your plans include a special meal, a card, flowers, or even breakfast in bed, will you be able to swing into Publix? Here's what you should know. Mother's Day will be celebrated Sunday, May 10th, this year. Mother's Day is celebrated on the second Sunday in May. The earliest date it could be is May 8th. The latest date would be May 14th. So you're not too far off in thinking Mother's Day feels a little early this year. Get ready, though. In 2027, Mother's Day will be on May 9th. It became an official U.S. holiday in 1914, according to History.com. 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
0: Treasure Coast Newspapers, May 11, 2026. Various Treasure Coast Newspapers. Obituaries: All Anthony W. Angelastro. Anthony W. Angelastro, known affectionately as Tony, passed away on April 23, 2026, in Vero Beach, Florida, one day after his 97th birthday. Born on April 22, 1929, in Hartford, Connecticut, to the late Anthony and Vincenza Angelastro, Tony lived a life marked by dignity, devotion, and an extraordinary ability to connect with those around him. Tony grew up in the south end of Hartford and graduated from Bulkeley High School in 1948 and Trinity College in 1952. He served his country with distinction in the United States Navy from 1953 until his honorable discharge in 1964, having achieved the rank of lieutenant. While serving in the Air Anti-Submarine Squadron, Tony and his unit were recognized for the successful recovery of a downed jet undergoing a training mission over the Atlantic Ocean, a rescue operation that saved the lives of the jet's two co-pilots. Following his military service, Tony built a long and distinguished 35-year career as vice president for the Greco Brothers Company. A consummate professional, he inspired others with his high standards as well as his remarkable taste and flair in the menswear field. He developed strong business relationships and lasting friendships across New York and all of New England. Tony and his beloved wife, Linda, lived in Canton, Connecticut, before relocating to Vero Beach, where they resided at the Villas of Citrus Hills and later at the Bren 90 at Vero Beach. In both Canton and Vero Beach, Tony served on condominium association boards, proving instrumental in addressing community matters. He was deeply sociable with a terrific sense of humor and took great pride in building friendships wherever he went. In Vero Beach, he cultivated a loyal group of friends with whom he walked 4 miles daily through Riverside Park. A devoted husband and father, Tony took genuine interest in the lives of his grandchildren, always wanting to know what was happening in their world. He was an avid sports fan who closely followed UConn men's and women's basketball, enjoyed good food, and kept well informed on current events. He also cherished returning to Trinity College for reunions to greet fellow classmates. Tony is survived by his loving wife, Linda Angelastro, his daughters, Susan Angelastro and Lynn Carr, his sister, Jean, his former wife Arlene Angelastro and his extended family, including sons-in-law Jim Carr and Robert Hodakowski, his grandsons Neil Carr and Henry Carr, his niece Donna Hewitt, his stepchildren Barry Walsh, Tucker Walsh and Clint Walsh. He was preceded in death by his beloved youngest daughter Amy, his parents, Anthony and Vincenza, and his sisters Camille, Mary, and Angie. May he rest in God's eternal peace. Tony's family would like to offer their heartfelt gratitude to the staff at the Bren 90 at Vero Beach for the many years of kindness and friendship extended to Tony. Posted online on May 3, 2026, published in Treasure Coast. Catherine Joanne Haledner, 78, passed away May 4, 2026. Arrangements provided by All County Funeral Home and AMP, Crematory, Stewart. Posted online on May 6, 2026. Published in Treasure Coast. Donald Jefferson. Donald Jefferson, beloved husband, father, papa, great papa, and friend, passed away on April 21, 2026 at the Treasure Coast Hospice House in Stewart, Florida, at the age of 90. He was born in Reidsville, North Carolina, to Morris and Jewel Jefferson on August 7, 1935. He met the love of his life, Laura Jane Morris, his wife of 71 years, in 1953, and they married on April 3, 1955. He attended University of North Carolina at Chapel Hill and graduated with a BA in music in 1957. While at the university, he was a drum major, and later, the president of the university band, the Marching Tar Heels. He also played in a successful dance band that traveled on weekends for events and weddings. He was active ROTC and later fulfilled this commitment when he became a pilot in the U.S. Air Force. After graduating Air Force pilot training, he went on to become a fighter pilot flying the F-102, Delta Dagger, at Elmendorf AFB in Alaska and the F-106, Delta Dart, at Selfridge AFB in Michigan. Don then transitioned into the Air Force Reserves and accepted a pilot position with Pan American World Airways as a 727 flight engineer and settled his family in Coral Gables, Florida. He later flew the 707 and the 747 with Pan American. In 1985, he took a job with United Airlines, flying as a first officer on the B-757/B-767. He went on to become a captain, flying the DC-8 and then the B-757/B-767. During his flying career, he was an active member of the negotiation teams with the Flight Engineers International Association, FEIA, and the Airline Pilots Association, ALPA, as well. He concluded his Air Force career, after 20 years of service, active and AMP, reserves, as a lieutenant colonel. Don's love of music remained a large part of his life. He occasionally played his clarinet at his church and in a few ensembles, when asked. His regular duets with his wife, Laura Jane, playing on the piano, will be fondly remembered by his family, as will his tender prayers, and his interesting, warm-hearted, and, sometimes, colorful stories of times gone by. He was a steadfast, dedicated provider and protector of his wife and family. He enjoyed being a do-it-yourself kind of guy and could always be counted on to take care of whatever was needed or helpful. He is survived by his wife, Laura Jane Jefferson, children, Donna Jefferson, John Spencer, Leslie Calvert, James, Stephen Jefferson, Kelly, granddaughters, Emily Chandler, William Chase, Kayla Goodenough, Gabrielle Jefferson, Hannah Graves, Dylan, and great-grandchildren, Annie Chandler, Caroline Chandler and Hunter Graves. Services will be held on May 21, 2026, at 11 a.m., First United Methodist Church of Stuart, 1500 South Canner Highway, Stuart, Florida. Light lunch reception in the Fellowship Hall, immediately following the service. In lieu of flowers, donations may be made in Don's memory to First United Methodist Church of Stuart. Posted online on April 30, 2026, published in Treasure Coast. Edmund Ed L. Green Jr. Ed passed peacefully on May 7, 2025 in assisted living in Toms River, New Jersey. He had survived his wife of 69 years, Florence L. Green. There will be a memorial service on May 7, 2026 at 1 p.m. at St. Augustine of Canterbury, 475 43rd Avenue, Vero Beach. Ed was born in Newark, New Jersey and lived in Kearney and Livingston with Summers in Ocean Beach. Ed worked for Ma Bell for over 31 years. He volunteered as a trustee/president at Ocean Beach Surf Club for 11 years. Ed and Florence retired to Boynton Beach, then to Vero Beach. An Air Force veteran of the Korean War, Ed enjoyed tennis and fishing, and he and Florence participated vigorously in church and several social groups and causes. Ed is preceded in death by Alec J. Green. He is survived by Edmund L. Green III and his SO Sharon Gralla, as well as David J. and Christine Green Petrick. Grandchildren include Zoe N. and Edmund L. Green V. Your attendance is welcomed. Posted online on May 2, 2026, published in Treasure Coast. Geraldine Giddy. Geraldine Giddy, 85, passed away on April 12, 2026, in Port St. Lucie, Florida. Known for her laughter, love, passion for life and adventure, she will be missed by all who were lucky enough to love her. May her memory bring comfort and peace to those she leaves behind. Posted online on May 6, 2026, published in Treasure Coast. Harry Bauman, 70, passed away May 5, 2026. Arrangements provided by All County Funeral Home and AMP, Crematory, Stuart. Posted online on May 9, 2026, published in Treasure Coast. Jeremiah Barron. Jeremiah Barron, of the Treasure Coast, passed away on April 27, 2026. Jeremiah was a visionary developer, entrepreneur, and dedicated community leader whose work helped shape the Treasure Coast for more than two decades. With over 20 years in commercial real estate and more than $1 billion in transactions, he built successful ventures and left a lasting impact on the communities he loved. His development work included projects throughout the region, including Dunkin' on Jensen Beach Boulevard, Barron Shops of Stewart, Jensen Beach Auto Vault, Barron Island Storage, and Barron Shops of Tradition. His vision continued through projects such as Barron Landings, Barron Industrial, and Hope Sound Auto Vault. He also founded Barron Real Estate and led Jeremiah Barron and Amp Co., a development and construction firm. In addition to his professional accomplishments, Jeremiah was deeply committed to giving back. He coached youth football, supported youth sports, and generously sponsored local organizations and events, including the American Youth Soccer League, the Barron Golf Classic, the Miracle League of Martin County, Treasure Coast Legends Baseball, Elef 8 Hope, the Palm City Dolphins, and Barron Academy, a school serving children with special needs. His leadership earned him industry recognition, including CoStar's 2025 Top Power Broker Honors and the 2023 Impact Award for Sales/Acquisition of the Year for Barron Shops of Tradition. Jeremiah was preceded in death by his beloved wife, Kimberly Barron. He is survived by his children, Hunter Barron, Isabella Barron, Savannah Barron, and Benjamin Barron, his parents, Jeffrey and Eugenia Barron, his brother, Shane Robinette, and his sister, Ashley Barron. Jeremiah will be remembered for his vision, generosity, kindness, and larger-than-life personality. He had a gift for bringing people together, lifting up those around him, and leaving a lasting impression on everyone he met. His legacy lives on in the developments he built and the countless lives he touched. A memorial service will be held at a later date. He will be deeply missed and forever remembered by all who knew and loved him. Posted online on May 1, 2026, published in Treasure Coast, Joanne Holman. Joanne Holman, 93, passed away peacefully on April 25, 2026, in Dawsonville, Georgia. Joanne was born on July 22, 1932, in Fort Pierce, Florida, to Eunice and Clyde Kennedy. A lifelong resident of Fort Pierce for many years, she later relocated to Georgia. She was married to James K. Jim Holman for 43 years, sharing a life rooted in family, community, and faith. Joanne is survived by her son, Eddie Gibbs, Donna, of Groveland, Florida, her daughter, Suzanne Wade, Mark, of Dawsonville, Georgia, three grandsons, Scott Gibbs of Jacksonville, Florida, Matthew Wade of Bar Harbor, Maine, and Travis Wade of North Amherst, Massachusetts, and one great-grandson, Michael Edward Gibbs of Jacksonville, Florida. She was preceded in death by her husband, James Jim Holman, her parents, Eunice and Clyde Kennedy, and her grandparents, Ed and Sudie Edge of Fort Pierce, Florida. Joanne attended Fort Pierce High School and dedicated many years of service to her community through her professional career. She worked for Fort Pierce City Hall, McAlpin, Curtis, and O'Hare, and the St. Lucie County Circuit Court Clerk's Office. Beginning her tenure under Clerk of Court Roger Poitras, Joanne went on to serve the citizens of St. Lucie County as the elected Clerk of Court from 1994 to 2004. A woman of strong faith, Joanne was a longtime member of First Baptist Church of Fort Pierce and Westside Baptist Church, and most recently attended Midway Road Baptist Church. She was active in numerous civic and volunteer organizations, including the Pilot Club, Garden Club, Republican Party of St. Lucie County, and as a dedicated hospital auxiliary Pink Lady volunteer at Lawnwood Hospital. She also generously gave her time to Heathcote Botanical Gardens, where she volunteered for many years and worked in the gift shop. Joanne had a deep love for gardening and her church. She was a University of Florida certified master gardener and a talented Ikebana floral arranger, sharing her creativity and passion with those around her. In lieu of flowers, memorial contributions may be made to the Alzheimer's Association at www.alz.org. Services, A service will be held on Thursday, April 30, 2026 at 10:30 a.m. at Hazley Funeral Home, Fort Pierce. An online guest book may be signed at www.hazleyfuneralhome.com. 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John Robert Bradford, 85, passed away April 24, 2026. 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Posted online on April 27, 2026, published in Treasure Coast. Kim Broth Mark Phillips, 58, passed away April 28, 2026. 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Posted online on May 1, 2026, published in Treasure Coast. Marguerite Patricia Joan Lynch. Marguerite Patricia Joan Lynch, 95, of Vero Beach, Florida, passed peacefully into forever on March 30, 2026. Marguerite was born in London, England, as the eldest child of Marjorie and Albert Bullen, and enjoyed her childhood in Surrey. She was educated in Great Britain before coming to the United States in 1950. She resided in New York with her first husband and welcomed her eldest daughter, marking the start of Marguerite's greatest joy of being a mother. Marguerite later moved to Connecticut, where she worked at Greenwich Academy before meeting her beloved husband, Jack, and welcoming two more daughters. They were married for 52 years before Jack's passing in 2019, residing in New Canaan Court before moving to Watch Hill, Rhode Island and Vero Beach, Florida. She enjoyed membership at the Country Club of New Canaan as well as the Musquamicut Club and the Watch Hill Yacht Club during her time in these communities. Marguerite celebrated her overseas heritage as a dedicated member of the Daughters of the British Empire, DBE. She held the position of secretary and then regent for the Connecticut chapter throughout the late 1970s and the 1980s. Marguerite further donated her time and energy to other organizations, including the Waveney Care Center and Strays and others, both in New Canaan Court. Marguerite shared her gift of language, alongside her beautiful accent and clear diction, by recording books for the blind. Once in Florida, she enjoyed volunteering with the Vero Beach Humane Society, most recently as a cat cuddler. Marguerite's love of animals was paramount, having filled her home with many treasured fur persons over the years. Marguerite was exceptionally creative. She excelled both working behind the scenes at the theater productions by New Canaan Town Players and by painting, baking, hosting afternoon tea or football tailgates, and setting a formal table at the holidays. While modest about her artistic talents, Marguerite participated in community art shows to strong reviews. Many family members feel fortunate to have her artwork in their homes. She adored being part of the Marge Schilling Art Group in Watch Hill, both for the artistic time and the treasured friendships which resulted. Marguerite was also a strong supporter of the Vero Beach Museum of Art as both a donor and class participant. Marguerite was very adventuresome, often with a gleam in her eye toward trying something new. She drove a motorcycle through the mountains in Europe before coming to the US and a race car around the track at Lime Rock in her younger years. She later enjoyed a hot air balloon ride over Tuscany in her 80s. Marguerite found smaller moments equally fulfilling, as she loved to read or color alongside her grandchildren, play rummikub with friends, and linger at the dinner table amidst family conversations. Marguerite was a talented backgammon and gin player, often winning the kitty when playing gin for half a penny a point with her daughters. She loved opera, poetry, and literature, often spending hours reading, and maintained a cherished book collection. Marguerite was known for her intellect, kindness, and generous heart. She embodied love in every facet of life and gave world-class hugs. She lived life in color, often taking a moment to soak in the mosaic of her surroundings. Marguerite was beautifully elegant and graceful, yet easily approachable. She had a sharp wit and clever sense of humor alongside a contagious laugh which warmly invited others to join her. She was a gifted conversationalist who connected deeply with people. She will be profoundly missed by all whose lives she touched. Marguerite will be remembered for her deep devotion to her family. She was preceded in death by her parents and sister V. Bostil, her husband, Jack Lynch, and her daughter, Suzanne Lynch. She is survived by her daughters Denise Lynch of Riverview, Florida, and Michelle Matzinger, Bill, of West Hartford Court, her grandchildren Jackson, Sawyer, and Townsend Matzinger, and Dylan Lynch, her sister.

Services on May 02, 11 a.m. at Hazley Funeral Home, Fort Pierce. Riverview Memorial Park posted online on April 28, 2026 published in Treasure Coast. Michael David Euler. Mike Euler, 62, passed away on April 6, 2026 in Fort Pierce, Florida. He was born on March 4, 1964 in Bloomington, Indiana to W.C. Butch and Julia N. Euler. Mike attended Bloomington High School South and graduated in 1982. He went on to attend Indiana University for 2 years. Mike dedicated 30 years of service to Sears, retiring as a retail maintenance project manager. He was known for his steady work ethic, reliability, and the pride he took in getting things done the right way. In Fort Pierce, Mike stayed active in the community and enjoyed the friendships he built there. He was a 10-year member of the Fort Pierce Yacht Club and participated in the Colonnades Community Appreciation Committee, Police, Fire, EMT. He also served as CMI president for 5 years and president of his association for 15 years and volunteered as a driver for Community on Patrol, CUP, for 3 years. Above all, Mike loved time on the water and being with the people he cared about most. He enjoyed fishing, boating, and making memories with friends and family. Mike is survived by his wife of 23 years, Patricia Bruton Euler, his mother, Julia N. Euler of Fort Pierce, Florida and Bloomington Inn, his stepson, William Bruton, Candace, his stepdaughter, Ashley Bruton, his step-grandchildren, Sebastian, Nicholas, Nathan Scarborough, and Amelia Bruton, all of Texas, his brother, Mark Euler, Stephanie, of Bloomington Inn, and his nephews, Sam Euler and Jed Euler and niece, Meg Euler, also of Bloomington Inn. He was preceded in death by his father, W.C. Butch Euler, in July 1998. A celebration of life will be held at a later date and shared by family. Arrangements are under the direction of Hazley Funeral Home, Fort Pierce. An online guest book may be signed at www.hazleyfuneralhome.com posted online on May 7, 2026 published in Treasure Coast. Miriam Irene Hartman, 73, passed away May 3, 2026. Arrangements provided by All County Funeral Home and AMP, Crematory, Stewart. Posted online on May 6, 2026 published in Treasure Coast. Nancy Conroy Paris. Nancy C. Paris passed away peacefully on April 25, 2026. She was predeceased by her daughter, Colleen, and husband, Nick. Nancy was a RN and cared for and about people. She was loved by her friends, co-workers, and family. Born and raised in Pittsburgh, she and Nick moved to Florida in the early 1970s and enjoyed being a Floridian but followed her Steelers, Pirates, and Penguins, but was also a fan of the Marlins, Dolphins, and Panthers. Posted online on May 6, 2026 published in Treasure Coast. Nicholas Commons Mehling, 34, passed away April 29, 2026. Arrangements provided by All County Funeral Home and AMP, Crematory, Stewart, Florida. Posted online on May 1, 2026 published in Treasure Coast. Peter Harding Tulloch, Sister Peter Harding Tulloch, Sr., September 24, 1937, April 14, 2026, passed away peacefully on April 14, 2026, in Charleston, SC, surrounded by his loving family and friends. Born in Boston, Mass., on September 24, 1937, he spent much of his adult life in Summit, New Jersey, with his wife Vicky. For the past 28 years, he divided his time between his homes in Vero Beach, Florida and Nantucket, Mass. Peter was devoted to his family, a loving husband to Vicky, a deeply caring and attentive father to Peter Jr. and Rob, a nurturing, playful, and fun-loving grandfather to Peter III, Ellen, and Marley, a warm-hearted brother to Bruce, and a devoted brother-in-law to Charlie. The many who counted him as a treasured uncle, friend, or mentor can attest to the significant impact he had on their lives and to his fierce dedication and loyalty to those close to him. After his early education at Phillips Exeter Academy, Roxbury Latin School,
and Institut Monivert.

Cox Tulloch, and his grandson, Peter H. Tulloch III. A private celebration of his life will be held at a later date. In lieu of flowers, please consider a donation in his memory to the Junior League of Summit. Posted online on May 5, 2026, published in Treasure Coast Walden. John Lewis, 90, passed away April 17, 2026. Arrangements provided by Treasure Coast Seawinds of Stewart. Services will be private. Posted online on April 29, 2026, published in Treasure Coast Walter E. Wiley, 73, passed away May 6, 2026. Arrangements provided by All County Funeral Home and Amp, Crematory, Stewart, FL. Posted online on May 8, 2026, published in Treasure Coast Wiley Tidball Scott, Jr., MD. Wiley Tidball Scott, Jr., MD, age 89, of Black Mountain, North Carolina, passed away peacefully on April 13, 2026. Born in Charleroi, Pennsylvania, Wiley was the son of the late Wiley Tidball Scott, Sr., and Mary Wilda Scott. He was also preceded in death by his beloved wife, Ursula Scott, and his brother, Walter W. Scott. Wiley is survived by his children, Craig C. Scott, Heather S. Scott, and Douglas M. Scott, Julia, as well as five cherished grandchildren who brought him great pride and joy. After attending Dartmouth College, Wiley completed medical school at University of Pittsburgh, then on to his residency at the Mayo Clinic in Rochester, Minnesota. Upon completion of his residency, he moved to Fort Lauderdale and joined Orthopedic Associates as a partner for approximately 3 decades. A highly respected orthopedic surgeon, Wiley dedicated his professional life to helping others regain mobility and return to the activities they loved. His skill, compassion, and reputation in his field earned him the admiration of colleagues and patients alike. Wiley served as chief of surgery and later as vice chief of staff at Northridge Hospital in Fort Lauderdale. Wiley also took great satisfaction volunteering as a team doctor for the U.S. ski team. Earlier in life, Wiley proudly served his country as a captain in the United States Air Force, stationed in Chambly, France. Wiley lived life with enthusiasm and curiosity. He was an avid golfer, a lover of roses, travel, and fine dining, and had a special fondness for standard poodles. He enjoyed both snow skiing and water skiing, fishing as well as camping adventures. He was a true Florida guy who embraced its natural beauty, warmth, colors, and free spirit. Both Harbor Ridge and Palm City Presbyterian Church were special places for him. His family will have a private celebration of life in late May 2026 in Carmel, California, a treasured spot for both Wiley and Ursula. In lieu of flowers, donations may be made in Wiley's memory to the Mayo Clinic of Rochester, Minnesota. Wiley will be remembered for his devotion to his family, his distinguished career, and his joyful appreciation for the many experiences life had to offer. Posted online on April 30, 2026, published in Treasure Coast St. Lucie Online. St. Lucie County approves huge Project Orchid manufacturing complex. Project Orchid, a proposed manufacturing complex in St. Lucie County, took a significant procedural step May 5 when county commissioners unanimously approved 4 development-related items tied to the project. The company's identity has not been publicly disclosed, which is allowed under state law for some economic development efforts, but county presentations and public documents outline much of what is proposed. Here are answers to some of the biggest questions about the project. Project Orchid is a proposed industrial development centered on glass window manufacturing, according to county presentations. Plans also include an aluminum foundry and a 2-story office building. The company was described in previous presentations as a South American manufacturer of architectural glass windows and aluminum systems seeking its first U.S. manufacturing facility. Representatives said at the May 5 meeting that the company now has a headquarters in Miami. The project is proposed for about 72 acres on North Rock Road, north of Colborne Road and the St. Lucie County Jail. Current plans show a roughly 1.4 million square foot facility, a 27,300 square foot 2-story office building and a roughly 76,000 square foot aluminum

0: Foundry. Commissioners voted 4-0 on May 5 to approve a future land use map amendment, a rezoning from industrial light to industrial heavy, a conditional use permit for the foundry and the major site plan. Commissioner Kathy Townsend was absent. According to project plans, the facility is expected to employ more than 1,000 people within 5 years of opening. The planned median wage is $28.50 an hour, or about 116% of the countywide average, and the estimated total payroll is $53 million. At a February 17 meeting, commissioners approved 10 years of ad valorem tax exemptions and job creation grant support for the project, though the exact amounts were still undetermined at that time because the company was considering other sites. County presentations on May 5 said the company would pay more than $1 million annually in ad valorem taxes, while more detailed incentive packages still remain to be approved by the commission. According to the developer's presentation, sound and emissions are expected to be mostly contained inside the building. The presentation said there would be no outdoor manufacturing, no exposed production areas, no noticeable odors and no visible emissions. At the property line, sound would be similar to a supermarket loading area, according to the presentation. No one spoke in opposition to the project at the May 5 meeting. This story was created by Wicker Perlis, wicker.perlis@tcpalm.com, with the assistance of Artificial Intelligence, AI. Journalists were involved in every step of the information gathering, review, editing and publishing process. Learn more at cm.usatoday.com/ethical-conduct. Indian River Online. Florida City Council meets this week on police whistleblower lawsuit. A lawsuit the Vero Beach City Council is scheduled to discuss in a closed-door meeting May 12 puts new attention on working conditions inside its police department. Lieutenant Daniel Cook, a 37-year officer, filed suit, saying he faced retaliation after raising concerns about a hostile work environment and other conduct inside the department. The city disputes that claim and has asked the court to dismiss the case. The dispute matters locally because it centers on how a key public safety agency is managed, whether internal complaints were handled properly and whether department culture could affect employees and morale. A jury in Indian River County could weigh Cook's claims in July unless the case is dismissed or settled first. Cook says he was retaliated against after complaining about a hostile work environment in the agency. He filed suit November 5, 2024, seeking more than $75,000 in damages. According to the lawsuit and Cook's deposition testimony, he was punished for speaking up about misconduct, management issues, and treatment of co-workers. The city, in court filings, has denied wrongdoing and has asked for summary judgment. In a deposition, Cook described years of behavior he viewed as unprofessional, unfair, or unsafe, including claims some officers were not held accountable and that supervisors treated friends differently than others. He also said he tried to report concerns involving co-workers and support female employees who he believed were afraid to come forward. Police Chief David Curry and Deputy Chief Matt Monaco denied parts of Cook's account in their own depositions. After Cook contacted City Manager Monty Falls in March 2024, Falls had Human Resources Director Gabrielle Manis conduct an investigation. Her report said after interviews with 21 employees, including Cook, she found no evidence of a hostile work environment or other major problems. According to the report, many employees described co-workers as being like family. The city also said in court filings several witnesses viewed Cook as a source of personality conflicts within the department. Cook testified that after raising concerns, he believed department leaders suspected him of leaking information tied to public records requests and public criticism of police leadership. He said he then felt ostracized, adding Curry and Monaco would not address him at staff meetings or include him in another agency's chief's learning lunches attended by other lieutenants. Cook also pointed to a one-day suspension in 2024 and what he described as his first bad performance appraisal as signs he was being targeted. He said the experience caused anxiety and led him to seek counseling. Curry and Monaco denied targeting him or trying to find a leak. A 2024 survey by the police union found 62.5% of officers said their work was not valued and appreciated by the administration, worse than the 57.15% who answered the same way in 2022. Other results in the 2024 survey improved, according to the records. Curry testified in a deposition he met one-on-one with every sworn officer in late 2024 and early 2025. Whatever happens in Cook's case, the records suggest the dispute has become part of a larger debate over trust, supervision, and morale within the department. This story was created by Lawrence Reisman, larry.reisman@tcpalm.com, with the assistance of artificial intelligence, AI. Journalists were involved in every step of the information gathering, review, editing and publishing process. Learn more at cm.usatoday.com/ethical-conduct. Florida cops murder sparks plan. Burmese python hunt winner opinion. I was taken aback reading Lawrence Reisman's recent column Sunday. While speculating on the chances of an Indian River County politician's ability to win a congressional seat, buried deep within the column was the offhand slap at California and other states' juvenile tit-for-tat efforts to counter states such as Texas and apparently Florida, while barely touching on the root cause of this stampede to adjust the congressional district boundaries. President Donald Trump, of course, in one of his flood of messages on Truth Social, urged Texas and other GOP-led states to take such actions. No doubt the president has concerns about how a Democratic Congress would react to some of the administration's proposals investigations perhaps? Lifting the proverbial rock up to uncover some rather unsavory business deals perpetrated by his circle of sycophants. Pointing out the questionable legality of many of the president's actions, certainly the Department of Justice is no help with that. And then, of course, there are the much-discussed Epstein files. Would Reisman, with a nod to good government, recommend that Democratic-led states watch the GOP's machinations in silence? If Reisman was truly interested in good government, he might urge our current congressman to support H.R. 7219, introduced by Representative Mike Lawler, R. New York, which is languishing in committee and will likely never receive a vote on the House floor. Or, he could urge our senators to support S.3750, a Democratic proposal that has been knocking around since 2024. Surely, legislators of good intentions could come together and find a workable compromise. Compromise. Sorry, just kidding about that, a dirty word in our present political environment. Brian Douglas, Vero Beach. I am writing to congratulate TC Palm on your recent success and recognition, including the 13 Florida Society of News Editors Awards. Local journalism is a cornerstone of our society, and my spouse and I truly value the reporting you provide. As residents of tradition, we rely on your paper to stay informed about Treasure Coast events, political updates, and community news. Thank you for your dedication to our community. Eric Blomquist, Port St., Lucy. Editor's note: among the winners was Crystal Vander White for her photo story about invasive Burmese python hunting. One of the images is shown elsewhere on this page. The November 2025 killings of Terry Sweeting Mishkow and a business acquaintance, David Long, set off a long-time concern I've had as to how we should deal with crime as opposed to the system we have now, which favors the criminal and wastes taxpayer money. We have a great country, but we have criminals who want to destroy others' lives. How about no crime rather than do the crime, do the time? Criminals kill, steal, and destroy, then we give them room, board, medical, workout and computers. That's incentive, not deterrence, and a better situation than most of our veterans, seniors and others who really need help have. Here's plan 1, the President and Congress set one day aside in the near future when you decide if you are a law-abiding or criminal. After that day, all first-tier heinous crimes will be punishable by death within 24 hours of a positive ID in the way they killed. The second tier will be punished by loss of citizenship and deportation. The third tier is jail. Lawyers will only be needed to quickly verify guilt or innocence, not using the system to get verified criminals free. Judges will only have three punishments if the person is guilty: death, deportation, or jail. All assets of the criminals will be liquidated and used to pay our national debt. It's to the point now where shooters, knifers, subway pushers, etc., are killing for recreation, and cyber theft is rampant. That can stop, but we have to have a mass citizens movement to change the laws and remove those horrible judges and lawyers who make a living putting criminals back on the streets. That, too, is simple: have the criminals assigned to them and their families for a month. We can live safely with no crime. Gary Berkheimer, Vero Beach, Louisiana v. Calais is a moral catastrophe. It will be as reviled as Dred Scott and Plessy v. Ferguson. Some may call it a victory against racism. They may agree with Justice John Roberts that the way to stop discrimination on the basis of race is to stop discriminating on the basis of race. They may quote Justice John Marshall Harlan's lonely dissent to Plessy: "Our Constitution is colorblind. Let us not be naive. American apartheid was founded on bigoted laws upheld by bigoted justices who read their bigotry into the Reconstruction Amendments. Thus the promise of our second founding was betrayed, not by repealing the amendments, but by interpreting their words in contradiction to their meaning. Thus the poll tax, the literacy test and the property requirement combined with the toleration of white terrorism and the enforcement of black poverty to create a perfect oppression. This passed several courts, seeing in this oppression a harmony with our Constitution, until the Warren Court undid this absurdity. Today, the Roberts Court overturns the Voting Rights Act without repealing it, claiming harmony with the 15th Amendment. The Trump presidency advances bizarre new legal theories to destabilize the 14th Amendment. For-profit prisons weaken the 13th Amendment. The Department of Justice attacks the Southern Poverty Law Center, bringing respite to the lynch mob. And all of this is being done in the name of fairness, patriotism, and constitutionality. This is perversity. This is wickedness. And future generations, after their decades of oppression and struggle, will shame us for it. Whatever now slouches toward America will not look like the so-called redemption, just as Jim Crow did not look like chattel slavery. Yet the hairs on my neck stand straight with the feeling that Jim Crow stalks us, undead. Basil Bastakey, Vero Beach, join the conversation. TC Palm is committed to publishing a diversity of opinions. Email us at tcnletters@tcpalm.com. Letters are subject to editing, must not exceed 300 words and must include your name, address and a daytime phone number to confirm the letter is for publication. We only publish names and cities with the letters. Florida Duncan, Swig Dirty Soda. Where to get it on the Treasure Coast? Dirty Soda has already made its mark on the Treasure Coast, but there is still more to come. National chains such as Dunkin' and Swig have Dirty Soda, but several places on the Treasure Coast serve the viral drink. Here's what to know about Dirty Soda and where you can try it on the Treasure Coast. Similar to a float, Dirty Soda is a non-alcoholic drink made with any soda as the base, plus a splash of cream and sometimes a squeeze of citrus or other flavor inclusions. Two Swig locations are coming soon to the Treasure Coast, the company announced in a 25-unit South Florida deal. Cities include Stuart, Port St. Lucie and Palm Beach. The first new store is expected to open by the end of 2026. Dunkin's version of Dirty Soda is the brand's coffee milk with Pepsi and topped with sweet cold foam. It, along with new refresher flavors and Aria items, became available at Dunkin' stores nationwide on April 29. There are over 40 Dunkin' locations on the Treasure Coast where residents can try these news items, according to the company's website. Olivia Franklin is TC Palm's trending reporter. You can contact her at olivia.franklin@tcpalm.com, 317-627-8048, or follow her on X at @lib_5. Florida restaurant mixes Mexican-Italian like spicy street corn pizza. Who doesn't love an Italian pizzeria? Gianna's Pizzeria is exactly that, with an unexpected and playful Mexican twist. Sports/High School/Baseball Online. Martin County Baseball stages epic comeback to reach 6A state semifinals for the first time in nearly 60 years. The Martin County High School baseball team has punched its ticket to the state semifinals. It came in miraculous fashion. The Tigers were down by 8 runs with 6 outs left in their season to work with. They responded emphatically, exploding for 15 runs to erase 2 deficits in the final 2 innings and complete an improbable 16-10 comeback victory against Lake Mineola in Game 3 of the Region 2-6A best-of-3 series on Saturday, May 9 from Lake Mineola High School. Dropping Game 1 in a walk-off, Martin County rallied by capturing the next 2 games to take the series, win the region and advance to its first state semifinal since 1968. It just shows you how hard of a road it is to get there, especially in baseball, Tigers head coach Brett Hawkins said of breaking the program's dry spell. The state of Florida is just so competitive, so many good teams and so many good players. It comes down to fight, grit and which team wants it more, and luck here and there. Here are 3 takeaways from the series. Hawkins went to 7 different pitchers in Game 3. Martin County, 24-7, trailed the majority of the time he marched to the mound to get the ball. But whenever Hawkins made a trip, his players maintained a positive spirit, regardless of what the scoreboard read. "I'd go out and even as I was making pitching changes, the attitude was still, 'It's all right,'" he said. They were telling the next pitcher, "We'll swing and we'll hit 9 home runs to get this game back to where we need to be." That was just the mentality all the way across the board. The visitors didn't quite club 9 home runs, but the 3 they sent out of the park were as massive as any hit in program history. After the Tigers trimmed the deficit to 9-5 in the top of the 6th inning, Wyatt Park stepped to the plate with 1 out and the bases loaded. The junior worked the count to 2-2 before smashing a ball to the opposite field for a game-tying grand slam. "The whole atmosphere and everything just completely changed," Hawkins said. Lake Mineola, 24-7, answered with a run in the bottom of the frame, taking the 10-9 lead into the 7th, but Martin County wouldn't be denied. The road team tied the game before Zach Stern drove in Spencer Preston 3 for the go-ahead run with an RBI single to left. One pitch later, Zane Moody immediately provided insurance with a no-doubt grand slam over the right field fence. Parks followed with a solo shot for his 2nd home run in as many innings. All 7 of the Tigers' runs in the 7th came with no outs. Senior Ethan Chan, who pitched in every game in the series, tossed a perfect bottom of the frame to seal the comeback. "It just shows you the kind of makeup the boys have," Hawkins said. "This group is just one of those teams that don't ever have that give-in attitude. That's probably the craziest, most unbelievable high school game I've ever seen or been a part of, just the way it happened and all played out." Martin County only got to a winner-take-all Game 3 by taking care of business in Game 2. Landon Del Tufo and Preston Sullivan each hit home runs to lead the Tigers to a 10-4 win earlier in the day. Tied 3-3 through 3 innings, the visitors put up 3 runs in the 4th and 5 more in the 5th. Finishing with 3 RBIs, Sullivan went 2-for-3 at the plate, as did Frankie Brancaleone, who had a double, drove in 2 and scored twice. Meanwhile, Hunter Wilson got the win on the mound after allowing 2 runs on 5 hits and a walk through 3 innings. The team's Game 2 performance was just hours removed from a crushing series opener. Malachi Myers socked a walk-off home run Friday night to put Martin County in a 0-1 hole. "The boys took it and we're like, okay, we'll be back tomorrow, we'll turn the page and be ready to go. It's easier said than done," Hawkins said. "We came out in Game 2, played well, got on top of them, and then we just kind of put them down. And then again, Game 3 was history." Winners of 10 of their last 11 games, the Tigers earn the 4th seed in the state bracket. They'll face top-seeded Buchholz at 10 a.m. Friday, May 15 from Hammond Stadium in Fort Myers. The Bobcats, 24-7, are the Region 1-6A champions. They swept Pace, the top-ranked team in 6A, during the region finals. Buchholz has been good for years in multi-sports, Hawkins said. But it's high school baseball, anything could happen. Game 3, kind of proves that, but we'll see how it all lays out and we'll give it the best shot we have. Patrick Bernado is a sports reporter for Treasure Coast Newspapers. He can be reached at 772-985-9692, on X at Pat Bernado or via email at bernado@gannett.com. Martin Online Florida DUI arrest videos of Tiger Woods generated $3,000 for sheriff. The Martin County Sheriff's Office was so inundated with requests for the public records regarding Tiger Woods' DUI arrest on March 27 that it generated $3,000 in the process. Real Estate Online beloved Sarasota bungalow restaurant planning major move when Wendy Lee Goldberg started the breakfast house in a yellow bungalow on Fruitville Road in 2009. She always envisioned it being part of a little village where people gather. Sports Online Los Angeles Angels at Cleveland Guardians odds, picks and predictions. The Los Angeles Angels, 16-25, and the Cleveland Guardians, 21-21, open a three-game series Monday at Progressive Field in Cleveland, Ohio. First pitch is scheduled for 6:10 p.m. Eastern Time. Let's analyze MLB odds around the Angels versus Guardians odds and make our expert MLB picks and predictions for the best bets. 2025 season series, tied 3-3, the Angels picked up a 6-1 win as a slight underdog, -104, in Sunday's series finale in Toronto, salvaging a game after losing the first two of the series. The under, 8, cashed, 2, as RHP Jose Soriano, 7 2/3 IP, 1 ER, 5 H, 1 BB, 7 K, had the win and quality start, lowering his ERA to 1.66. LFRF Joe Adell went 3-for-4 with a pair of solo homers and a double. The Guardians suffered a 5-4 loss as moderate favorites, -162, in Sunday's series finale against the Minnesota Twins, dropping the final two outings in a three-game set as the over, 7.5, cashed. SS Brian Rocchio was the bright spot, going 4-for-4 with a double and two runs scored, while RF Chase DeLauter was 2-for-5 with a pair of RBIs. TBD vs. LHP Joey Cantillo. No starting pitcher announced at time of publishing. Cantillo, 2-1, 3.43 ERA, will make his ninth start of 2026. He has a 1.37 whip, 4.5 BB/9 and 8.5 K/9 in 39 1/3 innings. Provided by BetMGM Sportsbook, access USA Today Sports Scores and Sports Betting Odds Hub for a full list. Lines last updated at 6:41 a.m. Eastern Time. 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For decades, BHQ has been helping players just like you win. 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Sign up today. Guardians 6, Angels 3. The Guardians, -175, are a bit on the pricey side, but they're a decent play if you're a little more conservative of a bettor. Cleveland dropped 2 of 3 games against Minnesota over the weekend, and it is just 3-6 in the past 9 outings at Progressive Field, so there is quite a bit of risk here. However, with the southpaw Cantillo on the bump, Cleveland has an edge, as he has been good this season. Backing Guardians -1.5, +125, at plus money is worth a look if you're a little more adventurous. Cleveland has won 3 of the past 5 games, and each of its past 14 wins since April 8 have been by 2 or more runs. So, if you like the Guardians to win, you should like them to get it done by at least 2 runs, too. Over 8, -115, is the lean, but go with a half-unit play at best. The Angels' starting pitcher was undecided at time of publishing. However, if LA uses an opener and bullpen game, that's good news for over-bettors. The Angels' bullpen has a 5.38 ERA, third worst in the majors. For the Guardians, the over is 3-1 in the past 4 games, averaging 4.8 runs per game while allowing 4.0 RPG. For more sports betting picks and tips, check out sportsbookwire.com and BetFTW. Follow at Danielle Dobish on Twitter/X, follow SportsBookWire on Twitter/X, and like us on Facebook. Andrew Yosef makes it a Vero Beach State repeat in the 3,200 meters for the second year in a row. The spring's top long-distance runner in Class 4A hails from Vero Beach High School. Andrew Yosef added his name to the school's history books by winning the 3,200-meter run at the FSA State Championships on Saturday, May 9, from the Visit Jacks track at Hodges Stadium on the campus of the University of North Florida. Yosef claimed the title after Vero Beach graduate and current Stenton University runner Keenan Willard stood on top of the podium in the same event in 2025. "If anything, that's kind of the best part, honestly," Yosef said. "Keenan was telling me the whole year how he really wanted me to get the gold and carry on the streak. It feels great to be able to do it for my school, to go back to back for Vero. I have so much pride, it's such an honor to be able to do that. It means the world to me." Yosef, who is signed to run collegiately next season at Nova Southeastern, is the 17th different male athlete at Vero Beach to win an individual state title. The senior's time was nearly 13 seconds faster than Willard's mark in the same event, as he crossed the finish line with a personal record time of 9 minutes, 1.99 seconds. His margin of victory was much closer though, as he beat both Largo's Isaiah Houdshell and Spanish River's Preston Songley each by 0.05 seconds in a photo finish. Yosef couldn't believe he won, even well after the race was over. "I still think it's crazy to even have that title, of state champion, to my name," he said. "I'm still thanking God every step of the way, that he has brought me to this moment. It's just unbelievable." Yosef said he felt good while sitting third at the midway point of the race as the leaders crossed the mile mark in 4:32. The Vero senior made a move to the front with 1,200 meters remaining before being passed 400 meters later. He surged ahead again with 500 meters to go, took one final look over his shoulder with less than 100 meters left before holding off Houdshell and Songley at the stripe. "I just gave it everything I had. You can see it from the photo finish, I couldn't tell if I won," he said. "I was laying on the ground afterwards, I had to wait to look at the screen to make sure that I actually won because I wasn't sure. It was such a close finish that I had to make sure from the officials, that they weren't going to change it." Sweeping districts and regionals, Yosef entered states as the top seed in the 3,200, but he did not approach Saturday with overconfidence. "I had a chance to win and I wasn't going to set any limitations on myself, but I was in no way saying like, oh, this is going to be an easy win and I'm just going to cruise. I knew it was going to be a dogfight," he said. "It was a really tough fight to come out on top. I have so much respect for those guys. They're incredible competitors and they pushed me so hard." The victory highlighted Vero Beach's day, with the school taking 9th overall with 21 points. Senior Corbin Phillips added to the tally with a 3rd in the shot put and an 8th in the discus, while junior Isaiah Cummings brought home 5th in the triple jump. Elsewhere in 4A, St. Lucie West Centennial placed in a tie for 25th with 8 points. Dominic DeMarco had a hand in every point for the Eagles. The senior took 3rd in 800 and teamed with Nathan Lynch, Mark Johns, and Christopher Hernandez Oaks to a 7th in the 3,200-meter relay. Smaller classifications competed earlier in the week. Sebastian River senior Donnie Bryant placed 4th in the shot put to help the Sharks finish tied for 31st overall in 3A on Friday. 2 days earlier, John Carroll Catholic's JDN Pittman and Arthur Jackson each earned points to help the Rams finish tied for 30th in 1A. Pittman was 8th in the 100 while Jackson was 5th in the 400. Team scores: 1 Flanagan 77.5, 9 Vero Beach 21, T25. St. Lucie West Centennial 8-200, 15. Emmanuel Dorellis Jr., SLWC, 21.81 400, 16. Mark Johns, SLWC, 49.65 800, 3. Dominic DeMarco, SLWC, 1:53.51, 18. Nathan Lynch, SLWC, 2:05.57, 3200, 1. Andrew Youssef, VB, 9:01.99, 400 R, 11. St. Lucie West Centennial, Jordan Tolbert, Dorellis Jr., Andrew Harper, McInley Michel. 41.713, 200 R, 7. St. Lucie West Centennial, Lynch, DeMarco, Johns, Christopher Hernandez Oaks, 7:54.47, TJ, 5. Isaiah Cummings, VB, 46:3½, 15. Adrian McLean, Martin County, 43:4¼, SP, 3. Corbin Phillips, VB, 51:3½, 16. Romeo Vargas, VB, 46:9D, 8. Phillips, VB, 145:8. Team scores, 1. Niceville 88, T 31. Sebastian River 5 SP, 4. Donnie Bryant, SR, 55:10, 1/4 D, 11. Bryant, SR, 146:6. Team scores, 1. Reigns 83, 400 H, 15. Maximus Dill, Somerset College Prep, 1:01.29. Team scores, 1. Holy Trinity Episcopal Academy 68, T 30. John Carroll Catholic 5:100, 8. JDN Pittman, JCC, 11.18, 200, 13. Daniel Sheehan, Pine, 22.61, 400, 5. Arthur Jackson, JCC, 49.6, 400, R, 10. John Carroll Catholic, Pittman, Micah Coleman, Jackson Summerall, Donovan Richardson, 43.05, SP, 9. Sean Tatum, JCC, 47:3, 15. Andrew Pisani, JCC, 45:7. Patrick Bernato is a sports reporter for Treasure Coast Newspapers. He can be reached at 772-985-9692, on X at Pat Bernato, or via email at bernato@gannett.com. NCAA Baseball Tournament Bracket Projections After Week 13, see Bubble Movement. With 1 week to go in the regular season, the host team saw a shakeup in the NCAA Baseball Tournament projections. From last week, Kansas, Oregon State, and Coastal Carolina dropped out of hosting spots. West Virginia, which swept Kansas, was one of the new beneficiaries, along with Big Ten teams Nebraska and Oregon. Those teams were chosen over bubble candidates Wake Forest, Southern Cal, and Oregon State due to their superior Quadrant 1 records. On the bubble, new at-large teams Purdue and Louisiana joined the field, while East Carolina dropped out. The Pirates were the first team out due to a 52 RPI and a 3-6-1 Quad 1 record. Texas State is another team to watch. Its RPI is 43 and Q1 record is 5-8. But the Bobcats were left out of the field due to a below .500 Sun Belt record. A series win over Marshall could push them over the line. This week showed a lack of Power Conference teams on the bubble. Several Power Conference teams had either poor conference records, Clemson, Pittsburgh, LSU, or RPIs, Vanderbilt, that kept them out of the field. The two seeds were seeded and assigned in groups of four, with the exception of Oklahoma, which was moved down to avoid an SEC rematch. The 3 and 4 seeds were assigned geographically. Projected auto bids were selected using the current conference leader, with RPI as a tiebreaker. Automatic bids are marked with an asterisk, asterisk. LAST 4 in, NC State, Arizona State, Purdue, Louisiana first 4 out, East Carolina, Texas State, Troy, Kent State, 1, UCLA asterisk, 31, Tennessee Miami, Ohio, asterisk San Diego State asterisk, 16, Oregon, 18, Oregon State Gonzaga asterisk Fairleigh Dickinson asterisk, 8, Alabama, 27, Boston College Mercer asterisk Rider asterisk, 9, Texas A&M, 26, Oklahoma State UT San Antonio asterisk Xavier 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Point asterisk Campbell asterisk, 12, Mississippi State, 21, Kansas asterisk Louisiana Indiana State asterisk, 2, Georgia Tech asterisk, 30, Kentucky Tarleton State Binghamton asterisk, 15, West Virginia, 17, Wake Forest Liberty Bucknell asterisk, 7, Florida State, 24, Oklahoma Central Florida North Florida asterisk, 10, Southern Miss, 23, Arkansas Purdue Southeastern Louisiana asterisk, 3, Texas, 29, UC Santa Barbara asterisk TCU Oral Roberts asterisk, 14, Nebraska, 20, Cincinnati Virginia Tech Southern Illinois Edwardsville, 6, Georgia asterisk, 25, Coastal Carolina asterisk NC State, Yale asterisk, 11, Florida, 22, Virginia Arizona State Bethune Cookman asterisk Aria Gerson covers Vanderbilt Athletics for the Tennessean. Contact her at agerson@gannett.com or on X at @Aria_Gerson. Vero Beach's Taylor Nicole Overton convincingly repeats as 4A 400 state champ. Being a state champion is a feeling so nice, Taylor Nicole Overton had to do it twice. The Vero Beach High School junior used a blistering pace to successfully defend her crown at the 400-meter run during the FSA Class 4A State Championships on Saturday, May 9, from the Visit Jacks track at Hodges Stadium on the campus of the University of North Florida. Overton made school history in the process, becoming the Vero girls' athlete to win state titles in consecutive years. "It feels really great. It definitely is just all my hard work paying off, with all the practice I've been doing," she said. "It's just really nice to go out there and show everybody what I can do. I think it was a pretty solid race, definitely not my best. But it's nice to walk away a state champion. I was already the reigning state champion, so I was thinking I have to continue to have this title." Overton's triumph in 2026 was a far cry from her victory in 2025. Last season, the sprinter held off Fletcher's Zaire Thomas by 0.05 seconds. However, running out of lane 7 this year, the Vero junior led virtually the entire race and won by more than a second. She clocked in with a high school personal record time of 52.84. Flanagan's Lene Barbary was second after crossing the finish line in 53.87. "Last year, it was really close. I was kind of lollygaggling the whole race and I realized, oh wait, I'm in second place, I need to finish strong. So I had to do a lot of work the last 100, Overton said. "Honestly this year, I don't really know how close everybody was to me. I had a little bit more space between me and my competitors this time in the field, so that was a little bit different." Overton credits steady technique for her dominant performance. She also noted competing at Pepsi Florida Relays last month as a key factor. It was at that event where she set her PR by cracking the 52-second time barrier against tough competition. But above all, Overton has a feel for the 400, one that's been established by years of running at that distance. "Just practicing this race over and over again, I've had a lot of experience in this race and I do a lot of training for it. This is my event," she said. "I just know exactly how to run it, when to pick it up, how it feels and everything." Her performance in the 400 was sandwiched between two additional trips to the medal stand. Overton was a state runner-up for the second year in a row at the 200, 23.41. She took home fourth in her first year running the 100, 11.64. "I definitely wanted to win in everything, of course," the junior said. "I definitely wanted to PR in my events, but I didn't PR in anything at states. That was a little discouraging, but I walked away with my first state medal in the 100, so I'm pretty happy about that. My starts weren't the best in the 100 and 200, but I think I finished and closed strong, so that was really nice to see. Overall, it was a great day and I'm happy with how I ran. Vero Beach finished tied for 7th overall in 23 points. Smaller classifications competed earlier in the week. The sister duo of senior Jonya Holson and sophomore Jamia Holson each collected runner-up finishes to help Sebastian River placed 11th overall during Friday's 3A meet. Jonya Holson capped her prep career with a second in the shot put, the younger Holson not too far behind in 5th. Jamia Holson notched 2nd in the discus. Elsewhere in 3A, South Fork senior Emerson Brin took 7th in the 1600 and teamed with Andy Laird, Ada Robinson, and Chloe Rogers to an 8th place finish in the 3200 relay. The Bulldogs scored 3 points as part of a tie for 36th. Other noteworthy state finishes include Somerset College prep senior Nao Wright placing 4th in the long jump during Thursday's 2A meet and St. Edward's sophomore Jacqueline Perrin taking 4th in the 800 during Wednesday's 1A meet. Team scores, 1 Creekside 47, T7. Vero Beach 23-100, 4. Taylor Nicole Overton, VB, 11.64-200, 2. Overton, VB, 23.41-400, 1. Overton, VB, 52.84-400H, 14. Azariah Gibson, VB, 1:05.581,600R, 12. Vero Beach, Gibson, T.I. War, S. Amaya Wells, Jalen Lorenzo, 3:59.51LJ, 1 Kimora Jones, St. Lucie West Centennial, 18:1½SP, 17. Jada Jackson, VB, 32:6 fourth team scores, 1 Dillard 69, 11. Sebastian River 20, T36 South Fork 3:1600, 7. Emerson Brin, SF, 5:13.123,200R, 8. South Fork, Brin, Andy Laird, Ada Robinson, Chloe Rogers, 9:31.37, 12. Jensen Beach, Annabelle Detour, Madeline Fisher, Ali Morris, Genevieve Schmidt, 9:54.33HJ, 13. Chalice Bowman, Okeechobee, 4:11¾TJ, 17. Shania Gibson, SR, 35:6½SP, 2 Jonya Holson, SR, 45:8½, 5 Jamia Holson, SR, 41:4½D, 2 JA. Holson, SR, 148:3, 9. Joe Holson, SR, 130:8 team scores, T1. Balls 84, T1. Montverde Academy 84, T31 Somerset College Prep 5:100H, 10. Natasha Bourne Morgan, SCP, 15.85LJ, 4 Nao Wright, SCP, 17:2 team scores, 1 Benjamin 62, T36. St. Edward's 5:800, 4. Jacqueline Perrin, SE, 2:18.11,600, 9. Perrin, SE, 5:15.041,600R, 17. John Carroll Catholic, Chloe Martinez, Juliana Fulmer, Sadie Gwettler, Lauren Van Rens, 4:15.263,200R, 11. St. Edward's, Cadence Callahan, Sophia Cooper, Nalia Hebig, Perrin, 10:15.16. Patrick Bernado is a sports reporter for Treasure Coast Newspapers. He can be reached at 772-985-9692, on X at Pat Bernado or via email at bernado@gannett.com.
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0: 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Obituaries. All Anthony W. Angelastro. Anthony W. Angelastro, known affectionately as Tony, passed away on April 23, 2026, in Vero Beach, Florida, one day after his 97th birthday. Born on April 22, 1929, in Hartford, Connecticut, to the late Anthony and Vincenza Angelastro, Tony lived a life marked by dignity, devotion, and an extraordinary ability to connect with those around him. Tony grew up in the south end of Hartford and graduated from Bulkeley High School in 1948 and Trinity College in 1952. He served his country with distinction in the United States Navy from 1953 until his honorable discharge in 1964, having achieved the rank of lieutenant. While serving in the Air Anti-Submarine Squadron, Tony and his unit were recognized for the successful recovery of a downed jet undergoing a training mission over the Atlantic Ocean, a rescue operation that saved the lives of the jet's two co-pilots. Following his military service, Tony built a long and distinguished 35-year career as vice president for the Greco Brothers Company. A consummate professional, he inspired others with his high standards as well as his remarkable taste and flair in the menswear field. He developed strong business relationships and lasting friendships across New York and all of New England. Tony and his beloved wife, Linda, lived in Canton, Connecticut, before relocating to Vero Beach, where they resided at the Villas of Citrus Hills and later at the Bren 90 at Vero Beach. In both Canton and Vero Beach, Tony served on condominium association boards, proving instrumental in addressing community matters. He was deeply sociable with a terrific sense of humor and took great pride in building friendships wherever he went. In Vero Beach, he cultivated a loyal group of friends with whom he walked 4 miles daily through Riverside Park. A devoted husband and father, Tony took genuine interest in the lives of his grandchildren, always wanting to know what was happening in their world. He was an avid sports fan who closely followed UConn men's and women's basketball, enjoyed good food, and kept well informed on current events. He also cherished returning to Trinity College for reunions to greet fellow classmates. Tony is survived by his loving wife, Linda Angelastro, his daughters, Susan Angelastro and Lynn Carr, his sister, Jean, his former wife Arlene Angelastro and his extended family, including sons-in-law Jim Carr and Robert Hodakowski, his grandsons Neil Carr and Henry Carr, his niece Donna Hewitt, his stepchildren Barry Walsh, Tucker Walsh and Clint Walsh. He was preceded in death by his beloved youngest daughter Amy, his parents, Anthony and Vincenza, and his sisters Camille, Mary, and Angie. May he rest in God's eternal peace. Tony's family would like to offer their heartfelt gratitude to the staff at the Bren 90 at Vero Beach for the many years of kindness and friendship extended to Tony. Posted online on May 3, 2026, published in Treasure Coast. 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Published in Treasure Coast. Donald Jefferson. Donald Jefferson, beloved husband, father, papa, great papa, and friend, passed away on April 21, 2026 at the Treasure Coast Hospice House in Stewart, Florida, at the age of 90. He was born in Reidsville, North Carolina to Morris and Jewel Jefferson on August 7, 1935. He met the love of his life, Laura Jane Morris, his wife of 71 years in 1953, and they married on April 3, 1955. He attended University of North Carolina at Chapel Hill and graduated with a BA in music in 1957. While at the university, he was a drum major, and later, the president of the university band, the Marching Tar Heels. He also played in a successful dance band that traveled on weekends for events and weddings. He was active ROTC and later fulfilled this commitment when he became a pilot in the U.S. Air Force. After graduating Air Force pilot training, he went on to become a fighter pilot flying the F-102, Delta Dagger, at Elmendorf AFB in Alaska and the F-106, Delta Dart, at Selfridge AFB in Michigan. Don then transitioned into the Air Force Reserves and accepted a pilot position with Pan American World Airways as a 727 flight engineer and settled his family in Coral Gables, Florida. He later flew the 707 and the 747 with Pan American. In 1985, he took a job with United Airlines, flying as a first officer on the B-757/B-767. He went on to become a captain, flying the DC-8 and then the B-757/B-767. During his flying career, he was an active member of the negotiation teams with the Flight Engineers International Association, FEIA, and the Airline Pilots Association, ALPA, as well. He concluded his Air Force career, after 20 years of service, active and AMP, reserves, as a lieutenant colonel. Don's love of music remained a large part of his life. He occasionally played his clarinet at his church and in a few ensembles, when asked. His regular duets with his wife, Laura Jane, playing on the piano, will be fondly remembered by his family, as will his tender prayers, and his interesting, warm-hearted, and, sometimes, colorful stories of times gone by. He was a steadfast, dedicated provider and protector of his wife and family. He enjoyed being a do-it-yourself kind of guy and could always be counted on to take care of whatever was needed or helpful. He is survived by his wife, Laura Jane Jefferson, children, Donna Jefferson, John Spencer, Leslie Calvert, James, Stephen Jefferson, Kelly, granddaughters, Emily Chandler, William Chase, Kayla Goodenough, Gabrielle Jefferson, Hannah Graves, Dylan, and great-grandchildren, Annie Chandler, Caroline Chandler and Hunter Graves. Services will be held on May 21, 2026, at 11 a.m., First United Methodist Church of Stuart, 1500 South Canner Highway, Stuart, Florida. Light lunch reception in the Fellowship Hall, immediately following the service. In lieu of flowers, donations may be made in Don's memory to First United Methodist Church of Stuart. Posted online on April 30, 2026, published in Treasure Coast. Edmund Ed L. Green Jr. Ed passed peacefully on May 7, 2025 in assisted living in Toms River, New Jersey. He had survived his wife of 69 years, Florence L. Green. There will be a memorial service on May 7, 2026 at 1 p.m. at St. Augustine of Canterbury, 475 43rd Avenue, Vero Beach. Ed was born in Newark, New Jersey and lived in Kearney and Livingston with summers in Ocean Beach. Ed worked for Ma Bell for over 31 years. He volunteered as a trustee/president at Ocean Beach Surf Club for 11 years. Ed and Florence retired to Boynton Beach, then to Vero Beach. An Air Force veteran of the Korean War, Ed enjoyed tennis and fishing, and he and Florence participated vigorously in church and several social groups and causes. Ed is preceded in death by Alec J. Green. He is survived by Edmund L. Green III and his S.O. Sharon Gralla, as well as David J. and Christine Green Petrick. Grandchildren include Zoe N. and Edmund L. Green V. Your attendance is welcomed. Posted online on May 2, 2026, published in Treasure Coast. Geraldine Giddy, 85, passed away on April 12, 2026, in Port St. Lucie, Florida. Known for her laughter, love, passion for life and adventure, she will be missed by all who were lucky enough to love her. May her memory bring comfort and peace to those she leaves behind. Posted online on May 6, 2026, published in Treasure Coast. Harry Bauman, 70, passed away May 5, 2026. Arrangements provided by All County Funeral Home and AMP, Crematory, Stewart. Posted online on May 9, 2026.

Yard, Baron Shops of Stewart, Jensen Beach Auto Vault, Baron Island Storage, and Baron Shops of Tradition. His vision continued through projects such as Baron Landings, Baron Industrial, and Hope Sound Auto Vault. He also founded Baron Real Estate and led Jeremiah Baron and Amp Co., a development and construction firm. In addition to his professional accomplishments, Jeremiah was deeply committed to giving back. He coached youth football, supported youth sports, and generously sponsored local organizations and events, including the American Youth Soccer League, the Baron Golf Classic, the Miracle League of Martin County, Treasure Coast Legends Baseball, LF8 Hope, the Palm City Dolphins, and Baron Academy, a school serving children with special needs. His leadership earned him industry recognition, including CoStar's 2025 Top Power Broker Honors and the 2023 Impact Award for Sales/Acquisition of the Year for Baron Shops of Tradition. Jeremiah was preceded in death by his beloved wife, Kimberly Baron. He is survived by his children, Hunter Baron, Isabella Baron, Savannah Baron, and Benjamin Baron, his parents, Jeffrey and Eugenia Baron, his brother, Shane Robinette, and his sister, Ashley Baron. Jeremiah will be remembered for his vision, generosity, kindness, and larger-than-life personality. He had a gift for bringing people together, lifting up those around him, and leaving a lasting impression on everyone he met. His legacy lives on in the developments he built and the countless lives he touched. A memorial service will be held at a later date. He will be deeply missed and forever remembered by all who knew and loved him. Posted online on May 1, 2026, published in Treasure Coast. Kim Broth Mark Phillips, 58, passed away April 28, 2026. Arrangements provided by All County Funeral Home and Amp Crematory, Stewart. Posted online on May 1, 2026, published in Treasure Coast. Linda Cundy, 71, passed away May 9, 2026. Arrangements provided by All County Funeral Home and Amp Crematory, Stewart. Posted online on May 11, 2026, published in Treasure Coast. Marguerite Patricia Joan Lynch. Marguerite Patricia Joan Lynch, 95, of Vero Beach, Florida, passed peacefully into forever on March 30, 2026. Marguerite was born in London, England, as the eldest child of Marjorie and Albert Bullen, and enjoyed her childhood in Surrey. She was educated in Great Britain before coming to the United States in 1950. She resided in New York with her first husband and welcomed her eldest daughter, marking the start of Marguerite's greatest joy of being a mother. Marguerite later moved to Connecticut, where she worked at Greenwich Academy before meeting her beloved husband, Jack, and welcoming two more daughters. They were married for 52 years before Jack's passing in 2019, residing in New Canaan Court before moving to Watch Hill, Rhode Island and Vero Beach, Florida. She enjoyed membership at the Country Club of New Canaan as well as the Musquamicut Club and the Watch Hill Yacht Club during her time in these communities. Marguerite celebrated her overseas heritage as a dedicated member of the Daughters of the British Empire, DBE. She held the position of secretary and then regent for the Connecticut chapter throughout the late 1970s and the 1980s. Marguerite further donated her time and energy to other organizations, including the Waveney Care Center and Strays and others, both in New Canaan Court. Marguerite shared her gift of language, alongside her beautiful accent and clear diction, by recording books for the blind. Once in Florida, she enjoyed volunteering with the Vero Beach Humane Society, most recently as a cat cuddler. Marguerite's love of animals was paramount, having filled her home with many treasured fur persons over the years. Marguerite was exceptionally creative. She excelled both working behind the scenes at the theater productions by New Canaan Town Players and by painting, baking, hosting afternoon tea or football tailgates, and setting a formal table at the holidays. While modest about her artistic talents, Marguerite participated in community art shows to strong reviews. Many family members feel fortunate to have her artwork in their homes. She adored being part of the Marge Schilling Art Group in Watch Hill, both for the artistic time and the treasured friendships which resulted.
Marguerite was also a strong supporter of the Vero Beach Museum of Art.

part as both a donor and class participant. Marguerite was very adventuresome, often with a gleam in her eye toward trying something new. She drove a motorcycle through the mountains in Europe before coming to the US and a race car around the track at Lime Rock in her younger years. She later enjoyed a hot air balloon ride over Tuscany in her 80s. Marguerite found smaller moments equally fulfilling as she loved to read or color alongside her grandchildren, play rummikub with friends, and linger at the dinner table amidst family conversations. Marguerite was a talented backgammon and gin player, often winning the kitty when playing gin for half a penny a point with her daughters. She loved opera, poetry, and literature, often spending hours reading, and maintained a cherished book collection. Marguerite was known for her intellect, kindness, and generous heart. She embodied love in every facet of life and gave world-class hugs. She lived life in color, often taking a moment to soak in the mosaic of her surroundings. Marguerite was beautifully elegant and graceful yet easily approachable. She had a sharp wit and clever sense of humor alongside a contagious laugh which warmly invited others to join her. She was a gifted conversationalist who connected deeply with people. She will be profoundly missed by all whose lives she touched. Marguerite will be remembered for her deep devotion to her family. She was preceded in death by her parents and sister V. Bostil, her husband, Jack Lynch, and her daughter, Suzanne Lynch. She is survived by her daughters Denise Lynch of Riverview, Florida and Michelle Matzinger, Bill, of West Hartford Court, her grandchildren Jackson, Sawyer, and Townsend Matzinger, and Dylan Lynch, her sister-in-law Evie Lynch, her sister-in-law Phyllis Lynch, and many beloved nieces and nephews. A celebration of life will be arranged at a future date. Arrangements by Strunk Funeral Homes and AMP, Crematory, Vero Beach, Florida. 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Michael David Euler. Mike Euler, 62, passed away on April 6, 2026 in Fort Pierce, Florida. He was born on March 4, 1964 in Bloomington, Indiana to W.C. Butch and Julia N. Euler. Mike attended Bloomington High School South and graduated in 1982. He went on to attend Indiana University for 2 years. Mike dedicated 30 years of service to Sears, retiring as a retail maintenance project manager. He was known for his steady work ethic, reliability, and the pride he took in getting things done the right way. In Fort Pierce, Mike stayed active in the community and enjoyed the friendships he built there. He was a 10-year member of the Fort Pierce Yacht Club and participated in the Colonnades Community Appreciation Committee, Police, Fire, EMT. He also served as CMI president for 5 years and president of his association for 15 years and volunteered as a driver for Community on Patrol, CUP, for 3 years. Above all, Mike loved time on the water and being with the people he cared about most. He enjoyed fishing, boating, and making memories with friends and family. Mike is survived by his wife of 23 years, Patricia Bruton Euler, his mother, Julia N. Euler of Fort Pierce, Florida and Bloomington Inn, his stepson, William Bruton, Candace, his stepdaughter, Ashley Bruton, his step-grandchildren, Sebastian, Nicholas, Nathan Scarborough, and Amelia Bruton, all of Texas, his brother, Mark Euler, Stephanie, of Bloomington Inn, and his nephews, Sam Euler and Jed Euler and niece, Meg Euler, also of Bloomington Inn. He was preceded in death by his father, W.C. Butch Euler, in July 1998. A celebration of life will be held at a later date and shared by family. Arrangements are under the direction of Hazley Funeral Home, Fort Pierce. An online guest book may be signed at www.hazleyfuneralhome.com, posted online on May 7, 2026, published in Treasure Coast. Miriam Irene Hartman, 73, passed away May 3, 2026. Arrangements provided by All County Funeral Home and AMP, Crematory, Stewart. Posted online on May 6, 2026, published in Treasure Coast. Nancy Conroy Paris. Nancy C. Paris passed away peacefully on April 25,
2026. She was predeceased by her daughter, Colleen, and husband, Nick. Nancy was a RN and cared for and about people. She was loved by her friends, co-workers, and family. Born and raised in Pittsburgh, she and Nick moved to Florida in the early 1970s and enjoyed being a Floridian but followed her Steelers, Pirates, and Penguins, but was also a fan of the Marlins, Dolphins, and Panthers. Posted online on May 6, 2026, published in Treasure Coast, Nicholas Commons Mehling, 34, passed away April 29, 2026. Arrangements provided by All County Funeral Home and AMP Crematory, Stuart, Florida. Posted online on May 1, 2026, published in Treasure Coast. Peter Harding Tulloch, Sister Peter Harding Tulloch, Sr., September 24, 1937, April 14, 2026, passed away peacefully on April 14, 2026, in Charleston, SC, surrounded by his loving family and friends. Born in Boston, Mass., on September 24, 1937, he spent much of his adult life in Summit, New Jersey, with his wife Vicky. For the past 28 years, he divided his time between his homes in Vero Beach, Florida and Nantucket, Mass. Peter was devoted to his family, a loving husband to Vicky, a deeply caring and attentive father to Peter Jr. and Rob, a nurturing, playful, and fun-loving grandfather to Peter III, Ellen, and Marley, a warm-hearted brother to Bruce, and a devoted brother-in-law to Charlie. The many who counted him as a treasured uncle, friend, or mentor can attest to the significant impact he had on their lives and to his fierce dedication and loyalty to those close to him. After his early education at Phillips Exeter Academy, Roxbury Latin School, and Institut Monivert in Switzerland, he attended Harvard, class of 1959, where he met Vicky, a student at Wellesley College, class of 1960. They married in 1961 and shared 62 years of loving companionship, family, and adventures together. Peter and Vicky loved to travel, creating many of their fondest memories on trips around the world. They lived in Marblehead, Mass., Geneva, and London before settling down in Summit, New Jersey, to raise their two sons. Peter was the true patriarch of his family. His homes were warm and welcoming places for family to share many memorable occasions. He and Vicky hosted large family gatherings for decades, with relatives coming from near and far to join in their festive Thanksgiving, Christmas, and summer celebrations, and created cherished memories for all who had the good fortune to attend. An avid sportsman, Peter loved skiing, tennis, golf, fishing, and bird hunting. As a young married couple, he and Vicky enjoyed sailing, spending many years racing and cruising around Marblehead, Mass., with close friends. They eventually discovered the foggy island of Nantucket, which immediately captured their hearts. As an entrepreneur in real estate and a licensed pilot, Peter balanced a demanding career with his greatest priority, time with his wife and children. He never missed an important moment in his sons' lives, always made time for them, and never missed a hockey or lacrosse game. He is survived by his brother, Bruce Tulloch, his sons, Peter Tulloch Jr., Liza, and their daughter Ellen, and Rob Tulloch, Casey, and their daughter Marley, his brother-in-law, Charlie Cox, Donna, and their children, Amy Cox Joyner and Sean Cox, his sisters-in-law, Barbara Sachs and her children, Chris Cox and Liz Cox Barrett, and Heidi Stamas and her children, Allie Cox and Sam Cox. He was preceded in death by his beloved wife of 62 years, Virginia, Vicky, Cox Tulloch, and his grandson, Peter H. Tulloch III. A private celebration of his life will be held at a later date. In lieu of flowers, please consider a donation in his memory to the Junior League of Summit. Posted online on May 5, 2026, published in Treasure Coast. Ruthann Kernichel, 61, of Quakertown, PA and formerly of Port St. Lucie, Florida, passed away on April 25, 2026. She was born in Quakertown, PA on March 14, 1965 to the late Calvin R. Kernichel and Barbara Ann Campbell Kernichel.
Ruthann enjoyed motorcycle riding, fishing, and nature. After moving back to Pennsylvania, she was healthy enough to join the family in camping, hiking, rafting, and a variety of activities. She took pride in her position at Tropicana, where she worked for over 25 years. Along with her work, she always fondly remembered the many friends and good times she had in Florida. She also had great experiences and friendships with other special people from across the country. Ruthann had a deep love for all animals, and a heart for anyone that needed her. In her free time, she enjoyed watching the Phillies, Eagles, and Tampa Bay Rays. Ruthann is survived by her siblings Calvin Kernichel and Terry Boer, Mark, nieces and nephews, and many other loving family and friends. She is predeceased by her parents, sister Donna, Kernichel, Clex, nephew Matthew Neal, and numerous special pets. In lieu of flowers, memorial contributions in Ruthann's name can be made to Last Chance Ranch. www.nogalefcs.com posted online on May 11, 2026 published in Treasure Coast. Walden John Lewis, 90, passed away April 17, 2026. Arrangements provided by Treasure Coast Seawinds of Stewart. Services will be private posted online on April 29, 2026 published in Treasure Coast. Wiley Tidball Scott, Jr., M.D. Wiley Tidball Scott, Jr. M.D., age 89, of Black Mountain, North Carolina, passed away peacefully on April 13, 2026. Born in Charleroi, Pennsylvania, Wiley was the son of the late Wiley Tidball Scott, Sr., and Mary Wilda Scott. He was also preceded in death by his beloved wife, Ursula Scott, and his brother, Walter W. Scott. Wiley is survived by his children, Craig C. Scott, Heather S. Scott, and Douglas M. Scott, Julia, as well as five cherished grandchildren who brought him great pride and joy. After attending Dartmouth College, Wiley completed medical school at University of Pittsburgh, then on to his residency at the Mayo Clinic in Rochester, Minnesota. Upon completion of his residency, he moved to Fort Lauderdale and joined Orthopedic Associates as a partner for approximately 3 decades. A highly respected orthopedic surgeon, Wiley dedicated his professional life to helping others regain mobility and return to the activities they loved. His skill, compassion, and reputation in his field earned him the admiration of colleagues and patients alike. Wiley served as chief of surgery and later as vice chief of staff at Northridge Hospital in Fort Lauderdale. Wiley also took great satisfaction volunteering as a team doctor for the U.S. ski team. Earlier in life, Wiley proudly served his country as a captain in the United States Air Force, stationed in Chambly, France. Wiley lived life with enthusiasm and curiosity. He was an avid golfer, a lover of roses, travel, and fine dining, and had a special fondness for standard poodles. He enjoyed both snow skiing and water skiing, fishing as well as camping adventures. He was a true Florida guy who embraced its natural beauty, warmth, colors, and free spirit. Both Harbor Ridge and Palm City Presbyterian Church were special places for him. His family will have a private celebration of life in late May 2026 in Carmel, California, a treasured spot for both Wiley and Ursula. In lieu of flowers, donations may be made in Wiley's memory to the Mayo Clinic of Rochester, Minnesota. Wiley will be remembered for his devotion to his family, his distinguished career, and his joyful appreciation for the many experiences life had to offer. Posted online on April 30, 2026 published in Treasure Coast. Indian River Online. 5 Indian River County restaurants get perfect scores, 4 fail inspection. You can use the database to search by county or by restaurant name. Florida's restaurant owners are not required to post restaurant inspection results where guests can see them. So every week, we provide that information for you. Florida data center plans have gone dark, but not all have been killed. Data center proposals have gone dormant on the Treasure Coast following residential opposition and threats of restrictive regulations. But a new wave of proposals may be gearing up once again.
Florida Sheriff's Office generates $3,000 from Tiger Woods DUI videos as the nation turned its attention to golfer Tiger Woods after his DUI arrest on Jupiter Island on March 27. The Martin County Sheriff's Office received a flurry of requests for the videos and other public records. All those requests generated $3,000 for the Martin County Sheriff's Office, which estimated it would cost $1,337.50 to gather all the materials and redact information that Florida's public records laws don't require to be released. Here are five things to know about the records request frenzy. Jack Lemnus is a TC Palm Enterprise reporter. Contact him at jack.lemnus@tcpalm.com, 772-409-1345, or follow him on X at Jack Lemnus. St. Lucie Online 10 St. Lucie County restaurants get perfect scores, for fail inspection you can use the database to search by county or by restaurant name. Florida's restaurant owners are not required to post restaurant inspection results where guests can see them. So every week, we provide that information for you. Florida Police Chief marks 100 days, addresses department challenges. Fort Pierce Police Chief David Smith has officially been at the helm of the police department for 100 days. He marked the occasion with a May 11th presentation to the City Commission and took a look back at the consultant's report that contributed to the resignation of his predecessor. That report, which was presented to the City Commission exactly 1 year ago, on May 12, 2025, included 84 recommendations for changes at the department. Following its presentation to the City Commission last year, then-City Commissioner James Taylor called for then-Chief Diane Obley-Burney to be fired. Obley-Burney submitted her resignation days later, igniting a search that ultimately led to Smith's hiring. Smith went through each of the 84 recommendations during the May 11th presentation. In some cases, he explained how they had already been implemented, either under his leadership or that of Deputy Chief Robert Rydell, who led the department on an interim basis in between the terms of Obley-Burney and Smith. In other cases, Smith explained why implementation of the recommendation was in progress or had not yet begun. In other cases still, Smith explained why the department disagreed with them and had decided not to implement them at all. Although many of Smith's plans to address the report's recommendations are either complete or nearing completion, like a plan to overhaul the organizational structure of the department by the end of May, there are still some big things left to do. In many cases, the reason why they cannot be implemented right away has to do with staffing or technological constraints. Addressing either of those would likely cost some money, Commissioner Chris Jodowski said. What's it going to cost us? Jodowski asked. The necessary capital improvements the department has identified would cost about $2.3 million, Smith said, adding there are also improvements that can be made that may not cost any money. We are looking to increase our efficiency without asking for money, so I can assure you that when I do come to you and ask for things that I have thoroughly tried to work through alternatives and other ways to do that, Smith said. Getting the department to full staffing levels would not necessarily come with an increased cost, Smith said. Currently, there are 12 patrol positions open, but the department keeps all patrol shifts filled by utilizing overtime. The funds to pay overtime come directly from the open positions, which are funded in the department budget. We are staffing the street appropriately, but that requires overtime, Smith said. That takes its toll on officers. We're asking them to carry more of the water. Morale in the department is a major concern, Smith said, and such drastic overtime levels may lead to burnout. Smith expressed optimism about filling the 12 openings. There are currently 12 candidates in the academy, 4 in the field training officer program and 4 more that are coming in already accredited. The department plans to look into the feasibility of bringing in retired employees to work on a contract basis to handle things like cold cases, Smith said. Looking beyond the recommendations, Smith shared the overall impression he has on the department and city from 100 days in the job. My assessment, this is a strong agency with dedicated people and a solid operational foundation, Smith said. Still, there are real issues and areas for improvement,
he said. We are far behind, when it comes to staffing and technology, from where we need to be, Smith said. Commissioners

During the regular season, the Ducks swept 3 games from the Knights, that included a November 8 triumph at T-Mobile Arena. R.W. Mitch Marner of the Golden Knights currently leads the NHL in postseason scoring with 16 points. In this series he has 3 goals, a hat trick in Game 3, and 4 assists, 3 in Game 4. Provided by FanDuel Sportsbook, access USA Today's sports scores and sports betting odds hub for a full list. Lines last updated at 12:01 a.m. Eastern Time. Lucas Dustal, 2026 playoffs, 6-4, 3.43 GAA, 0.874 SV percent, versus Carter Hart, 2026 playoffs, 6-4, 2.54 GAA, 0.908 SV percent. Dustal made 18 saves in Sunday's 4-3 victory. He has filed in 0.875 SV percent in this series. Hart clocked 19 stops against 23 shots Sunday. He had logged a 0.949 SV percent across his previous 4 playoff games, and he owns a 0.923 SV percent in this series. Golden Knights 3, Ducks 2 in regular season and postseason games combined, Vegas has won 8 of the last 11 series meetings at home. Vegas is a good penalty-killing club, and the Knights are a rarely penalized squad in the first place. Prior to Sunday, they had killed off 26 of 27, 96.3%, penalties in these playoffs. And Vegas is also the lean in 5-on-5 play. Anaheim has been improved in that area in this series, but the Knights do still own an edge when it comes to generating even strength looks from danger areas of the ice. Mix in an advantage between the pipes, and the Knights continue to figure as a near two-thirds probability for the home games in this series. The Golden Knights, -150, are a value in this return to home ice. No interest, pass. Games 3 and 4 hit the over and the O/U is 2-2 for the series. Both late in the regular season and again in the opening round of the playoffs, both the Ducks and Knights have logged better expected than actual goals allowed numbers on defense. Both clubs have been stingy and the Game 3 and Game 4 analytics would say the overs were outliers. Vegas home games in the playoffs have 3-1-1 tilt toward the under. The under 6.5, -128, is the leverage side. For more sports betting picks and tips, check out sportsbookwire.com and BetFTW. 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FSA baseball finals schedule in Fort Myers, how to watch games live for the 13th straight time, the Florida High School Athletic Association will hold its baseball state championships in Fort Myers. Starting in 2013 at JetBlue Park for 4 seasons and since 2017 at Hammond Stadium, -2020 when the tournament was canceled due to COVID-19, Southwest Florida has been the playground for Florida's best high school players on the diamond. This year's state semifinal and final games will be played from Wednesday, May 13, until Wednesday, May 20, at the spring training home of the Minnesota Twins and the Florida State League home of the Mighty Muscles, Lee Health Sports Complex. Here is information on the 2026 FSA Baseball State Tournament. How to watch live, and if you can't be there in person, how to stream the games. Friday, May 15, semifinals Vero Beach vs. Venice, 4 p.m. Haggerty, Oviedo, vs. Douglas, Parkland, 7 p.m. Saturday, May 16, final, 5 p.m. Friday, May 15, semifinals Martin County, Stewart, vs. 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

4 p.m. South Sumter, Bushnell, vs. North Broward Prep, Coconut Creek, 7 p.m. Thursday, May 14th, Final, 7 p.m. Monday, May 18th, Semifinals Lakeland Christian vs. Trinity Christian, Jacksonville, 10 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Maitland, vs. St. John Newman, 1 p.m. Wednesday, May 13th, Semifinals Cottondale vs. Union County, Lake Butler, 10 a.m. Holmes County, Bonifay, vs. Trenton, 1 p.m. Thursday, May 14th, Final, 4 p.m. Every game from Hammond Stadium for the 2026 FSA Baseball State Semifinals and Finals will be streamed live on the NFHS Network. Click here to go to the FSA State Baseball page on the NFHS Network. Every game will be held in Hammond Stadium at the Lee Health Sports Complex, which is located at 14100 6 Mile Cypress Parkway in Fort Myers. Admission $11 per day if purchased in advance via GoFan, and $14 if purchased day of parking, $10 for cars/$1.50 for buses, no cash sales. News Online Treasure Coast's high school graduation dates, times, visuals. Congrats to all Treasure Coast graduates. The time has come for celebrating achievements, reflecting on past years, and looking forward to the future. Graduates from 19 high schools will walk the stage between May 14th to 24th. We've compiled a list of every ceremony in the area, the time it starts, the date and the address for the venue. Graduations are arranged by county. Before the ceremony, check here for the details of every graduation ceremony on the Treasure Coast. After the big day, check back here to see if we captured a photo or video of your graduate. Martin Online 3 Martin County Restaurants gets perfect scores, 2 fail inspection. You can use the database to search by county or by restaurant name. Florida's restaurant owners are not required to post restaurant inspection results where guests can see them. So every week, we provide that information for you. Sports/high school/athlete of the week online vote in our latest TC Palms Boys Athlete of the Week poll. Vote early and often for the TC Palms Boys Athlete of the Week. This week's poll is open until noon Friday. Each winner will be awarded a one-of-a-kind Athlete of the Week shirt provided by BSN Sports. Winners will be contacted weekly. Nominees are accepted via email or phone, but will be selected by staff in the absence of submission. Athlete of the Week is proudly sponsored by Audi Stewart. Baseball, Frankie Brancaleone, Martin County, the junior led the Tigers in hits during the Region 2-6A series against Lake Mineola. In 3 games, Brancaleone went 5-for-8, with a home run, a double, a walk, a hit by pitch, 5 RBIs and 5 runs scored. Baseball, Zane Moody, Martin County, the senior clubbed Grand Slam in the top of the 7th inning to put away the Tigers' Game 3 comeback victory of the Region 2-6A series against Lake Mineola. Moody finished 1-for-2 at the plate with 5 RBIs and 2 runs scored. Baseball, Cody Morgan, Vero Beach, the senior allowed a run on 3 hits and 4 walks with 7 strikeouts during the team's Game 1 victory of the Region 3-7A series against Park Vista. Baseball, Wyatt Parks, Martin County, the junior delivered a clutch, game-tying grand slam in the top of the 6th inning during the Tigers' Game 3 comeback victory of the Region 2-6A series against Lake Mineola. Parks finished 2-for-2 at the plate with 2 home runs and 5 RBIs. Baseball, Charles Singletary, Vero Beach, the senior went 2-for-4 at the plate with a home run, a double, 2 RBIs and 2 runs scored during the team's Game 2 victory of the Region 3-7A series against Park Vista. Baseball, Caleb Wood, Vero Beach, the senior went 3-for-4 at the plate with a home run and 3 RBIs during the team's Game 1 victory of the Region 3-7A series against Park Vista. Track and field, Andrew Youssef, Vero Beach,
The senior became a state champion after winning at the 3,200-meter run during the Class 4A state meet. Patrick Bernado is a sports reporter for Treasure Coast Newspapers. He can be reached at 772-985-9692, on X at @PatBernado or via email at bernado@gannett.com. News/crime/St. Lucie County Online. Florida Canine's heroic achievements memorialized by handler, Police Port St. Lucie. He's been recognized for many heroic achievements, including capturing carjacking suspects across a Fort Pierce canal, tracking an attempted murder suspect for miles in Port St. Lucie, and helping to catch shooting suspects fleeing from cars. Port St. Lucie Police K-9 Dingo, 13, was commemorated April 29, on the day of his passing from cancer, for his 8 years of apprehensions on the job and lifetime of playfulness at home. Czech Republic-born and Port St. Lucie-raised, Dingo, a German Shepherd/Dutch Shepherd and Malinois cross, served alongside K-9 officer Robbie Gibbons as a patrol and narcotics detection team from 2014 to 2022. Dingo retired in 2022 to spend most of his days chewing on his Kong toy and playing full-time. Watching him go from this little wild child that we got at home that really has no training, and then to watch him go through school, be certified and start working the street. Recall Gibbons. Then, watching him mature, in all the aspects of the things that we require these dogs to do, is amazing. Dingo's 600 hours of training and 24/7 conditioning resulted in hundreds of apprehensions and almost double that in narcotic odor fines, Gibbons said, describing his partner as a pocket rocket who stood just above knee level and was 64 pounds at his heaviest. I've got almost 28 years in law enforcement, K-9 trainer Will Harris said. The one thing that no technology has surpassed in its ability, is a dog. For 5 years of their lives, a police dog can track people or items in a fraction of the time that a group of officers can, Harris said. Usually at the 7-year mark, the dogs are retired to enjoy athletic lifestyles, while K-9 handlers continue in a mentoring program with a second dog. Socially, Dingo was always like a little goober, Gibbons said May 6. He wanted to have all the attention. He liked being pet, he liked people coming up to him and giving him attention. Dingo also served as a point of connection with the community, attending safety demonstrations and schools to teach children about law enforcement. These same dogs that we use to look after people who've done heinous things, we bring into schools, Harris said. It's a great tool that we use to bridge that communication gap, make sure kids know that it's something fun and interesting, and it also helps us build a relationship with the community. A cuddle bug and friendly neighbor above all else, Dingo spent his last day surrounded by his family and applauded by the community in a final procession after dying from cancer, Gibbons said. Now the agency counts on 5 dogs, known as K-9 units, 3 for patrol and narcotics and 2 for patrol and explosives. There are also 2 bloodhounds for tracking and trailing. The Special Investigations Division counts on an electronic storage device dog that also serves as an emotional support dog. Acquiring a police dog costs between $12,000 and $14,000. These dogs are very valuable to us on a familial level, and I don't want anything to overshadow that, Harris said. Also missing Dingo is K-9 Ronan, Gibbons' new patrol and narcotics partner. The two dogs spent the last 3 years of Dingo's life together. For Gibbons, the hardest part was breaking 4 years of a routine where he would come back from taking his kids to school and open Dingo's crate. I went to Ronan's crate, I opened it up, he came out, and I went over to Dingo's crate and I'm like, ah, there is no dog, Gibbons said. He would like Dingo to be remembered as a community member that helped victims and apprehended suspects before returning home and snuggling with family. As long as he had his Kong in his mouth and the kids around the house, he was happy. Gibbons said. Adrian Jimenez Morales is a reporter for TC Palm/Treasure Coast Newspapers. You can reach him at ajimenezmorales@usatodayco.com.
Real Estate Online Never Lived In House Fetches $15.8 million in Midtown Palm Beach. Financier and Palm Beach real estate investor Stephen K. Hudson has paid a recorded $15.8 million for a recently completed house on one of Palm Beach's famous C streets in Midtown. Hudson bought the five-bedroom house at 350 Seabreeze Avenue from the couple who built it, Justin and Mayra Beskayoff of Wayzata, Minnesota, the deed recorded May 7 shows. The Beskayoffs have built, renovated and sold other properties in Palm Beach. The house stands on a lot measuring a fifth of an acre, two properties east of Coconut Row and three blocks north of Royal Palm Way. Seabreeze Avenue and its neighboring streets Seaview and Seapray Avenues are among the oldest plaid thoroughfares in town. The two-story, Mediterranean-style house was completed in March, town records show. New houses are in demand in Palm Beach, especially those in the heart of town. The house has 4,936 square feet of living space, according to the sales description prepared by agent Chris Levitt of Douglas Elliman Real Estate and Justin Beskayoff, who co-listed the property through his company, Beskayoff Realty PB. They had listed the house in mid-January, and it was priced at $16.895 million when it sold. The Beskayoffs paid $7 million for the property in December 2023 in a deal handled on both sides by broker Linda Olson of Linda R. Olson Inc. The buyers then knocked down a 1980s-era house there to accommodate the one they just sold. The house has traditional Mediterranean-style elements, including a painted stucco exterior, arched windows, cast stone details and a red barrel tile roof. Among the front facade's features is a traditional-style single-car-width portico with a sun deck above it. In all, the residence has about 600 feet of balconies, according to the plans drawn up by architect Patrick Segrave of Scott Architect Plus Planner in Palm Beach. Justin Beskayoff founded and is president of Madeira Partners LLC, a mergers and acquisitions advisory company. His wife works for a non-profit agency. Hudson is CEO of ECN Capital, a Toronto-headquartered company that provides prime credit portfolios to more than 90 U.S. financial institutions, according to its website. The company specializes in offering business services to North American-based partners, including institutional investors, insurance companies, pension plans, banks and credit unions. The company's U.S. office is in West Palm Beach. Levitt and Justin Beskayoff declined to discuss the transaction on Seabreeze Avenue, and Hudson could not be reached for comment. The sales listing mentions an expansive primary bedroom suite with dual bathrooms and closets. The kitchen features ripped white oak cabin tetra with high-end appliances and Calicata gold marble counters. Floors are covered in Bulgarian limestone and European white oak. At the rear of the house is a poolside-covered loggia, a whirlpool spa, an awning-shaded patio and a barbecue grill. The design of the house was approved in January 2023 by the Architectural Commission. The design had won the endorsement of several residents who live on the C streets, a key moment for the Beskayoffs. Neighbors can be fiercely protective of the street's architectural fabric and often slam new designs as being too large or inharmonious with nearby homes. The architectural board approved the design in a 6-1 vote. The Beskayoffs bought the property from Judy Goodman, who had shared the since-demolished four-bedroom house there with her late husband, Dr. J. John Goodman. That house was built in 1982. The Beskayoffs' other Palm Beach real estate projects include the extensive remodeling of a landmarked house at 360 Seaspray Ave, which they sold in January for $8.5 million. Beskayoff Realty PB was the only agency involved in that sale, according to the multiple listing service. Hudson's most recent real estate transaction in Palm Beach was a flip involving a never-lived-in house he bought for $19 million in December and then sold for $21.75 million in March at 433 Antigua Lane. Levitt acted on behalf of Hudson in the latest transaction on Antigua Lane. On the buyer's side of that deal was Corcoran Group agent Jennifer Hyland, with agent Casey Flannery of Equestrian Sotheby's International Realty also playing a role. Daryl Hoff-Hines is a USA Today Network of Florida journalist who writes about Palm Beach real estate in his weekly Beyond the Hedges column.
He welcomes tips about real estate news on the island. Email dhoffhines@pbdailynews.com, call 561-820-3831 or tweet at pbdn_hoffhines. 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Sarasota waterfront business open for decades forced to move. A long-time Sarasota business says it has found a way to survive after being forced from its waterfront home by a planned county park project.